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7: Welcome back to the best of the Bashy Capello Show. Very glad to be with you today. We've got an hour of great interviews ahead with for you, I should say. First up, Derek Nyber, who heads up the Forest Products Association of Canada. We've been fixated on these negotiations going on between Canada and the United States in Washington all week. The objective is to lower, eliminate, reduce, whatever you want to call it, the tariffs that are in place on various sectors. Well, there is perhaps no sector more tariffed at the moment or previously, as Derek calls it, the OG sector when it comes to tariffs, than forest products. So softwood lumber, for example, a whole bunch of different wood products. And they're talked about kind of a lot less when the prospect of a deal is brought up. And we know, for example, that Premier David Eby has no intention of putting American booze back on BC shelves unless there is a significant reduction in those tariffs on forest products. So we'll talk to Derek about the impact of all of that. Then we'll talk to Eric Thompson with the Regional Emergency Operations Center in Penticton, British Columbia, about the wildfire situation there and information for people who have been forced to evacuate their homes. There's more than 20,000 of them in British Columbia who have faced that reality over the last week. Lots of vacuums when it comes, or a big vacuum when it comes to information. People wondering when they're going to be able to find out their home or return. So we'll talk to Eric about that. We'll go one-on-one with Drew Dilkins, the mayor of Windsor, Ontario, the Gordie Howe Bridge. Remember that thing we talked about all the time a few weeks ago? Well, it's open now. How is it working? We've had reports of lineups. We've had reports of tons of people crossing it by foot and by bike. We'll talk a little bit about what the bridge signifies when it comes to the relationship between Canada and the United States. And we'll wrap things up with Dan Riskin, our science and technology expert. We're talking how if you exercise together, your marriage might be happier, and about my favorites, the ancient Greeks, and the fact that they had rings made of meteorites. What does that tell us? Talk to Dan about that.
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7: Just a few moments ago, talking to our own Mike LeCouture live for us in Washington, D.C., a few hours ahead, 4 hours ahead, I should say, of a meeting that's about to take place between the Canadian minister in charge of the negotiations with the United States, Dominic LeBlanc, and his counterpart, USTR Jameson Greer. On the table, we have been able to ascertain from various different reports this week, is the framework of some sort of agreement that would see some kind of reduction in sectoral tariffs that have been very, very punishing, rather, to a number of sectors, and Canada backing off things like counter tariffs and American booze being banned from Canadian shelves. We don't know much more than that. I want to qualify. Bloomberg reporting that Donald Trump has not even been briefed on the framework of this deal quite yet. But if the prospect of a tariff reduction, not elimination, exists, I think it's an interesting conversation to have with sectors that have been subject to these very punishing tariffs. What is sustainable? Is there a level that is still sustainable? And what is a good deal to them? One of the sectors that we perhaps maybe, you know, depending on the politician, hear less about, particularly in central Canada, is definitely the forestry sector. They, softwood lumber has been subject to tariffs long before Donald Trump, but even more punishing tariffs since Trump has come into office. To help us understand what the sector is going through and what they would like to see out of negotiations, Derek Nyber is CEO of the Forest Products Association of Canada. He's live on the line right now. Hi, Derek. Good to welcome you to the program. Thank you very much for making the time.
8: Thanks, Vashi.
7: If I could start off before asking about kind of a look ahead, just like if you could describe sort of what the sector is subject to right now, the impact, like what are the tariffs that you face and the impact of them?
8: Yeah, as you said, you know, we're the OG on this tariff duty stuff, right? Like we've had many iterations of the softwood lumber dispute, and we've been in a dispute since 2017. And right now our softwood lumber duties alone are at 35%. So that's just on softwood shipments to the U.S. at 35. Then we had the Section 232 tariffs, which added 10% onto lumber. So that brings lumber to 45 right now. And then we had the kitchen cabinets and wood upholstered furniture getting hit with a 232 at 25%. And then the more recent Section 338 hit our paper categories, our fiberboard, veneer plants, and that's about, you know, $3 to $4 billion of product getting hit with a 50% proposed tariff. So it's a lot of exposure in our sector. And, you know, the other thing, too, is our sector has more employees than steel, aluminum and auto combined, which is often something I think people maybe don't realize.
7: And how dependent, and I imagine it depends on different, you know, it's different for different aspects of the sector, but how dependent is it on the U.S. as a market? Like how exposed to the U.S. is it?
8: Yeah, I think, you know, significantly lumber, it's 90% of our exports go to the United States. And it's not just easy to put a commodity like lumber on a ship and start sending it around the world. Not when you're selling $8 billion worth of lumber to the U.S. every year. And what's really interesting in this too is we've seen on lumber specifically, a real erosion of our sales into the U.S. because of the combined duty and tariff being at 45%. So for the first half of 2026, our exports were down 12%. But the interesting thing about that is, unlike the Trump move to onshore and support American manufacturing, it's not been American manufacturers and lumber producers that have made up that gap. It's mainly Europeans. And so that tells us two things, you know, that the U.S. industry does not have the capacity to address their own need. And this is at a lull in the market. So when things really get going in housing in the U.S., that's going to be a challenge for them. And then there's just the unfairness. You know, the Europeans are facing a 15% tariff on their products while we're facing 45.
7: So that brings me to a question about what's happening right now. In essentially this idea that what they're negotiating for is a reduction, not elimination, but reduction in tariffs. If the Canadian industry was subject to something similar to the European one, would that have a tangible impact in a positive sense, do you think, for the industry?
8: It wouldn't, because we've got that softwood lumber duty as a starting point at 35. Now the difference between the softwood lumber duties and the tariffs that we're facing is that lumber duty is on a clear continuum based on trade law in the courts. And so the money, and we have $10 billion on deposit from over the last 8-9 years during the softwood lumber dispute, but that money does not belong to Donald Trump. Like the tariff dollars, there is a process that that softwood lumber dispute will go through, and we are expecting the 35 base tariff to likely go down to 25 this October. But the challenge for us as an industry, and what I'm seeing as really creating uncertainty and holding back investment in Canada, is that uncertainty around that stroke of the pen risk. The 232s, the 338s, the 301s that could just be slapped on at any moment. It's really, really important for us in this negotiation that that risk goes away.
7: So where do you think things are at? Like, what kind of engagement has there been with you, with the sector? And I ask because, and this could be like a bias of Central Canada and reporters in Central Canada, right? But in general, we hear a lot about steel, aluminum, and autos. There isn't as much when the negotiating team is revealing anything, which is very infrequently, but still, there isn't a ton that they're talking about forestry products. So what can you tell us about what you've been able to ascertain?
8: Yeah, and if you're in Pembroke or Elk Lake or Thunder Bay or Dryden, this is top of mind.
7: For
8: so,
7: sure.
8: but you're right. We do kind of get overtaken by the focus on steel and autos. I think, you know, where things are at, I'm reading what you're reading. What I will say is we cannot complain about the level of engagement and customer service we have received from Minister LeBlanc and the negotiators. There's been regular contact back and forth over the last many, many weeks on this. So they know where we stand and how important this is to us. I think we're also pleased to see premiers like Premier Eby in British Columbia, Premier Frechette in Quebec recently talking about getting a deal on forest products and lumber is going to be key to getting booze back on the shelf in those provinces. I think we're all waiting right now. We're reading the same reports you're reading and hearing about what's going on there. And I think it's going to take a couple more days before we see where the truth is lying.
7: And could you talk a little bit for people who are maybe outside of Quebec or BC where these industries are so significant, New Brunswick where it's also really significant, who are listening now about sort of the industry and its significance to the greater Canadian economy?
8: Yeah, it's, you know, almost 200,000 full-time jobs and the spin-off effect of those jobs is another couple hundred thousand jobs. And I think where the politics of forestry, if you will, where it really matters is that those jobs are spread across some 300 communities across the country. So we're pervasive. When Hamilton or Sault Ste. Marie or Oshawa gets hit with a closure, it's thousands of people. And when we get hit with closure, it's a few hundred people, but we've got hundreds of communities depending on the sector. So that's a bit of the difference in terms of the profile. I think the government understands that. I think the response, we're also talking about this being an opportunity to look inward. How are we fixing the regulatory mess of federal and provincial regs tripping over each other, which are also holding back competitiveness? How do we address rail costs and infrastructure challenges where I'm hearing from some mills in northern Alberta that it's costing 7 times to get to the port of Vancouver than it does to get across the Pacific Ocean to China? So there's an opportunity here also to control what we can control and get serious about the domestic challenges that our own goals that we've been scoring on ourselves here for years at the same time as we work through the negotiation with the U.S.
7: I'm going to leave it on that note. I'm out of time. Thanks for your time, Derek. Really appreciate it.
8: Thanks, Ashley.
7: Thank you. Derek Nivor is CEO of the Forest Products Association of Canada.
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7: Back to our top story this afternoon, which is most certainly the wildfires in British Columbia. That province remains under a state of emergency. More than 20,000 people are under an evacuation order in the Okanagan region. Another 10,000 people have received evacuation alerts, essentially meaning that if they do get that order, they have to be ready to leave at a moment's notice. Eric Thompson is in the Regional Emergency Operations Center in Penticton and live with us on the line right now. Hi, Eric. Thank you so much for making the time.
19: Hey, thank you very much. It's nice to be here.
7: I know it's an incredibly busy time for you, so I certainly do appreciate you carving out a window for us and for our listeners. What, in particular, if I could start with the status of the Bald Range fire, the big fire that exploded on Friday. What is the latest information you can share with our listeners about the status of that fire?
19: Well, BC Wildfire is the lead agency, so the specifics of the fire would have to come from them. But I have done what many other people have done, is I go to the BC Wildfire website and just check and see what the latest is. And I haven't checked that, but I'm going to check it right now. But what I can tell you is it really is very, very volatile. And as you know, it's a huge fire. And the problem, I think, right now for people is that there's a lot of unknown. You know, because it's such an active wildfire and we have such dry conditions here right now, that it's very difficult to give people an idea until we get updates. We've asked BC Wildfire to join us today, at approximately 2, and I'm sure you and your colleagues have been speaking with them as well. Those updates I find are really good because they give you the real time situational report on where that fire is at.
7: And what is the priority for the Emergency Operations Center right now? Like, what are you guys dealing with?
19: Well, our priority is the priority of people who are on evacuation order and alert, especially order, people who want to go home. And we're very much hearing from those people, as you can imagine. They want to know what's going on, when they can get home. So you probably know we have this live stream going on, but we're also using the regular channels, which is, you know, our website. And the bottom line is people just want to know when they can go home. And I won't get into the details because it'll take a while, but basically for the safety of anyone to get in there, there's so many factors. One of them is that the fire is still active and threatening, in some areas where it isn't. And then throughout the whole region, the other issues are, is there water, which right now there isn't. There's a boil. I think it's a do not consume order. There's utilities, there's poles that are burned that are not safe. So there's a lot going on before people can get in. And even for temporary access permits, that's been happening. People have to go in for many different reasons. So we're trying to, what we call, triage that. But yeah, there's a lot of moving parts, and I don't want to stress people out. I want them to know that there are plans in place and they're being followed. Where people can help is to follow the process and appreciate that there's a lot being done, and it doesn't happen immediately.
7: I was going to say, like, it must not be a small endeavor to try and, I mean, 20,000 people is a lot of people. What kind of endeavor is it to try and, I guess, in an organized way, enable them to be able to leave, first of all, but then also if they have to remain out of that area for days upon days, and you know, we've covered many different fires in different parts of the country, it can be longer than that in some cases.
19: Yeah.
7: Like, what kind of an endeavor is it to try and organize all that?
19: Well, I think one of the challenges first was when this fire broke out, there was a tactical evacuation where you had RCMP and search and rescue going in to tell people that they're in danger, they have to leave. A lot of them already knew that and were already trying to leave, but then people got trapped. So then the decision was made later that night on Friday, that would have been August 7th, to put all of the District of Summerland, where I live, on evacuation order. So now you've got several thousand more people late at night that have to leave the area. Some chose to stay behind, plus the electoral areas, plus, you know, it continues on, and we have other people in the area as well, Penticton Indian Band and Electoral Area I. So it's just a big group of people, like you said, 20,000. So now there's pockets where it looks like, okay, that might be safe to bring people in. But if it's not the fire that could be potentially threatening, it's all those other issues, right? It's the, you know, the things that go along with that. Now, I can switch gears if you don't mind for a moment. You're connected to CTV, I believe.
7: I am. Yeah, we are.
19: Probably. Yeah. Sorry. I'm stating the obvious.
7: No, not at all.
19: You probably know, you may have heard, I talked to your colleague, Andrew Johnson, and he told me about this black sludge that's on the lake, mm-hmm. and it's wildfire debris and ash could be the cause. And residents are advised right now to stay out of the lake, Okanagan Lake. Interior Health is aware. They're investigating the situation. We'll have more information as it becomes available, as we get it from Interior Health. But basically, it's a black sludge that's along the lake. And Andrew sent me a couple of video clips of it, and other people are likely posting it on social media. It looks unpleasant.
7: Okay, well, good to have that information. I appreciate that. Thank you very much. I'll switch gears really briefly too, if that's
19: sure.
7: Okay. And do correct me if I'm wrong, but everything I've read is that you were among those who had to evacuate.
19: Yeah, I did have to. I was mentioning that second wave of people.
7: Yeah.
19: And I want to preface this by saying that my situation was not anything like people who I know directly and others who were literally driving through flames. When I had to leave my home, there were no flames nearby, but there was ash falling down. It was extremely smoky. It was late at night. And that was, for me, a difficult time because I had to stop what I was doing here, go home, take care of my family, pets, make a plan what I was going to take, knock on my neighbor's door. And then I live streamed a portion of it only because I talked to our emergency operations center director and said, you know, I abruptly left. And I don't think that's going to provide people with any kind of calm or, you know, I should maybe go on and just remind people that we'll get through this. I'm driving out in an orderly fashion along with my neighbors, and you know, we'll be okay. And then I went to bed and I thought that was not a great live stream because it probably looked a bit choppy. Anyway, and then of course
7: everyone watched it.
19: Yeah, which I didn't intend to.
7: I just
19: thought for anybody who was watching, maybe it'll provide some comfort. Reminders, basically. And yeah.
7: Well, that's actually the context I wanted to ask you about it in, is because what did strike me is your ability to remain calm. And I know that, like, it's part of your job, and obviously you're armed with a lot of information that maybe not everyone has at their fingertips. But I do think for people listening who are enduring this right now, and certainly those whom we've interviewed, it isn't the easiest thing to remain calm. Lots of them do it for their kids, for example, or, you know, whatever it may be. But I'm wondering if you have any sort of thing that you can share with people who are listening about what has helped you remain calm in this very unnerving, to say the least, situation?
19: Yeah. So I have our live stream up right now, and they can't hear you. So I'm just going to paraphrase it. Simply, what's helping me keep calm and what I would focus on, having information is helpful. And I had information that other people had, which is we've got a big fire and it's dangerous. People are in place to try and keep everyone safe. But what I needed to do was have a plan myself. And that's what I thought of it. And I knew also that I had to remain calm for my family. It's a very strange situation. I have young children. They were all sleeping. My wife and I were packing stuff up and putting it in two different vehicles, gathering the dogs and pets. And the dog and the cats, and you just kind of stay on focused on the task at hand. And remember, you have to be calm. And then when we woke the children up, luckily for me, my children have seen this kind of thing and they know that's what I do for a living. So they weren't really surprised by it. But I had to explain to them that it's okay. And this is what we're doing. And this is our plan. And I think that's for anyone who's on evacuation order. That's what will give them comfort is, do you actually have a plan? You're in charge of keeping us safe. And if we're panicking and we don't have a plan, which is not the case, then yeah, that's going to make people stressed. And having a plan takes away the stress.
7: Generally in life, but most specifically, I would say in that situation that you describe, and I'm not sure if don't feel like you have to answer. Do you know what's happened to your house?
19: To the best of my knowledge, it's fine.
7: Oh, that's wonderful. I'm glad to hear that.
19: I left being prepared that it wasn't going to happen, that it wasn't going to be there. And that's for me, I didn't like that. I have memorabilia and things that I keep. I loaded it all in my truck, a lot of it, and the children's memorabilia and just things I thought I wouldn't want to be without. But then I also started triaging, thinking, no, I can't start worrying about these things. I just want to, you know, obviously, and we were safe, which was nice. I know we had time, but the idea was when an order happens, even if the flames aren't outside the door, they're asking you to leave for a reason. And then you start seeing ash falling down and everybody starting to drive out toward the highway. You think, oh, I better, you know, we have to make this quick.
7: Makes sense. Okay, Eric, I appreciate you making time for the conversation. Thank you so much.
19: Thank you. And I really enjoy your work, by the way, on television.
7: Aww,
19: I just wanted to say that.
7: That's so kind. Means a lot. Thanks for that. Thanks so much for making the time as well. Thank you, Eric. Eric Thompson is in the Regional Emergency Operations Center in Penticton, my apartment.
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0: politics, there's policy, there's negotiations occurring just a few hours from now, 3 hours in fact, when the minister in charge of the trade file, Dominic Lebon, will meet with his counterpart, his U.S. counterpart, Jameson Greer, the USTR. That will happen in Washington, D.C., and we'll certainly keep you abreast of any details that emerge from that meeting. It was just a few weeks ago, though, that we were very focused on the Gordie Howe bridge saga. Will it open? Will it not open? It ultimately did end up opening, and politicians on both sides of the border have visited the bridge, are celebrating the fact that it's opening. One of those politicians is the mayor of Windsor, Drew Dilkins, and he's with us live on the line right now. Hi, Mayor Dilkins. Pleasure to welcome you to the show.
1: Thanks for having me, Vashi.
0: I appreciate you making the time. So I was thinking to have you on because I saw Senator Slotkin post that she had met with you and that she had been there at the bridge and, you know, sort of speak positively about progress and sort of the relationship more largely. What is your impression of how the bridge is being received, you know, by your counterparts in the U.S. right now?
1: Well, I think everyone is just delighted that it's open. I mean, this was built obviously to make sure that we had redundancy in our border crossings in the region because we are home to the busiest land commercial border crossing between the United States and Canada. More than a quarter of all of our trade crosses here between Windsor and Detroit. And so there was a need for redundancy for safety in that supply chain, you know, crossing, but also looking forward and saying we expect trade to increase. How do we make sure we have enough road capacity to handle the increase in trade? And so it was a 25-year journey, and you know, despite the fact that Donald Trump's you know, his attack on Canada was sort of aimed at this bridge since February, a pathway was found to see it open, and there's a sigh of relief on both sides of the border that it is open.
0: In what about you? Like, I remember you know, during all of this, you were pretty vocal about the positioning Canada should take, and you know, not giving in a lot to Trump. I think that what I listened to in other interviews with you, your perception of what was agreed at was not sort of a massive concession. How do you think we came out of this?
1: Well, listen, I was the first one to say, don't do a bad deal. Mm-hmm. Like, we'll be fine here. This bridge has taken 25 years from the start of the conversation until it was ready to open. Don't worry about us here. We'll manage in the short term. But I also understand that there's a cost to open it and a cost to keep it closed. And when you have a bridge, whether there's one car a day or 10,000 cars a day, you still have all of the overhead and maintenance costs and staffing costs, but you wouldn't have any of the benefit of any of the revenue. And so, you know, I don't know all of the details that the prime minister agreed to with President Trump. What I'm reading and sort of parsing through the conversation and what I'm hearing is that, and what I understand on the ground is that I expect there to be very little revenue flowing to this mysterious economic development organization in Michigan for the first many years. I mean, there is going to be a lot of payback, a lot of operating costs. There's going to be a transition and a transfer of traffic, you know, that will have to normalize over time. Right now, everyone's trying it because it's exciting and it's new and it's interesting. We have to see where that traffic flow goes to get a better understanding of what the revenue streams look like against the operating costs, which undoubtedly will be somewhat high.
0: Yeah, I wanted to ask you a little bit about how things are going. Now it's been open for a few weeks. Like, you know, there have been some lines, there's some, you know, kinks to work out. Certainly there's very advanced technology for the border services to use at various points. Like, what stands out to you? What do we need to know about the way it's working?
1: I think nothing unexpected in terms of just everyone figuring out where the connections are and how to best navigate and on the customs side and the customs and border patrol side on the U.S. end is just making sure that the right staffing is there at the right times. Again, everyone's figuring out what those volumes are like at what time of day as people start to shift their patterns to take the crossing that best suits their needs based on their destination. And so it's a bit of a guessing game in the beginning, but it won't take probably more than I would say 6 months before you have a real good handle on where the staffing needs to be and when, and then things will get a little smoother from there. We're definitely seeing a decrease in truck traffic on Huron Church Road, which is the municipal roadway that connects the 401 to the Ambassador Bridge. And so we're kind of happy about that because that road certainly takes a beating each and every day. And, you know, things are sort of just, you know, they're figuring themselves out in the first few weeks here, but nothing unexpected. But I can tell you where there's been great excitement on both sides of the border is being able to cross by foot or by bicycle. And I can't tell you the thousands and thousands of people that are crossing between
0: the
1: two countries.
0: Have you done it?
1: I walked to the middle and I met the mayor of Detroit in the middle. Awesome. And it was a lot of fun to walk up. But while I was there, I'll tell you, I bet you 1,000 people went by me

0: in both directions while we were up there for the better part of an hour. It was unbelievable, the number of folks trying the Gordie Howe Bridge. And then, of course, we're the beneficiary on the Windsor side of lots of visitation and people stopping at the bars and the restaurants to have a drink or a bite to eat. And on the Detroit side, they're seeing the same thing.
1: What do you think that says about kind of the moment we're at, right? Like, there's this great sort of debate or conversation about how permanent or not the way the relationship is right now is how deeply it will permeate, for example, like generations or actual populations versus just the political ruling class. Like, what do you think what you just described says?
0: It really is a great question. And it speaks to, you know, when you cross a border crossing, if I cross the Gordie Howe Bridge in my car, it's very, I'll just say, impersonal, right? I get on from one highway to the next and I'm off. When you're crossing on foot with your family or by bicycle, it's a far more personal connection. I mean, you're saying hi to people as they're walking by, and there's a different tenor and spirit when people are walking or riding their bike. And I think that that really speaks to the true spirit between Windsor and Detroit. Like, we have been friends for, gosh, like 200 years here. And one man in the White House, yeah, it's causing us some difficulty and some friction and lots of anger. But this personal connection that we've had with our friends in Detroit transcends anything that Donald Trump can do to us. And anything bluster that he comes out with of the day and Truth Social post of the day, it speaks to the human connection that exists between people who've been great friends for 200 years. And it feels so good because we're so close, Windsor and Detroit, the two closest urban areas on either side of the U.S.-Canada border, we have a much different relationship than a lot of other communities do with the United States, just because they're literally, like I've always said, if you come to my office, Vashi, we could be at my favorite Thai restaurant in Detroit in nine minutes door to door with a Nexus card.
1: Yeah,
0: it's close.
1: I don't know if I've ever mentioned it on air, but my dad went to University of Windsor for law school. And I grew up with like being regaled by story after story that involved like almost every weekend, a trip to Detroit or back and forth, like all the friends. And then even as we grew up, we would go to Detroit to meet friends that he had made there that became family friends and stuff. So you're right to describe it in the way you did. And this is like 60 years ago that he was there living that kind of life.
0: And the communities have only grown. So Detroit for us is our backyard. People have often said, Drew, why did you stay in Windsor? Why didn't you move to Toronto? I said, I've got the best of the safe Canadian city, 250,000 people. And when I want major sports, dining, entertainment, Taylor Swift or Rush, they're all coming through Detroit and I can be there in 15 minutes from my house. And so I've got sort of the best of both worlds living here. And it's just nice to have that connection back where people are coming over from Detroit. Windsorites are visiting again, and it just feels a lot more personal, and it's a good feeling. Everyone's happy to cross the Gordie Howe Bridge. And so that feels really good despite, you know, the friction we've experienced in the last year and a half here.
1: I got just a minute left for one question on that friction, just because these negotiations are going on. The auto sector is so crucial in Windsor, in the Windsor and Detroit area. How worried are you that some level of tariffs persist? And do you think a reduction in them would be a help?
0: Well, I think we should still be striving to increase the amount of North American content that's considered duty-free under USMCA or CUSMA. That's probably in our own continental best interest. I understand the United States doesn't want to be seen to be, you know, they don't want to give on that they want some amount of tariff on every country that they deal with. And I suspect that the best practice here would be our team making sure that the OEMs are well involved in the negotiations to make sure that they could sustain whatever is agreed to for the remaining term of Donald Trump.
1: Okay, Mayor Dilkins, I'll leave it on that note. Really appreciate you making the time for the conversation.
0: Nice to chat with you. Thank you.
1: Thank you. Drew Dilkins is the mayor of Windsor, talking there about the opening of the Gordie Howe Bridge and how things are going.
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1: Riskin is CTV's science and technology specialist. He's with us live right now. Hi, Dan.
19: Live from New York, in fact.
1: Are you?
19: I really am.
1: Oh,
19: I'm
1: my
19: in
1: God,
19: New York.
1: You're...
19: I'm doing a shoot.
1: Oh, and you're squeezing us in on your trip?
19: Well, you're
1: so
19: my
1: priority.
19: It's, I'm doing a show for the History Channel. So I've just stepped out of the studio to talk with Vashi Capellos. I'm like, everybody, stand down. I'm talking to
1: like,
19: Vashi Capellos.
1: Yeah. Why are you, so you're doing a show. That's very cool. What part of New York are you in right now?
19: I am near Grand Central Station in the A&E building, so it's very cool.
1: Fun.
19: I have not seen any celebrities yet, but I will keep my eyes peeled.
1: Okay, that's really cool. So let's start off with our studies. Working out together, as usual, anything to do with a marriage being hard and difficult and me being terrible at it jumps out at me. So working out together boosts marriage health. Why is that, Dan?
19: I had the same reaction. I was like, darn it. I should be doing this. So this is married couples, young married couples. So like in their early 20s. It's a survey. So it's a correlation, not a causation.
1: Who
19: as
1: gets
19: you
1: married
19: and I
1: in
19: hope
1: their 20s anymore?
19: True.
1: But anyway, continue.
19: Oh, I know. Well, yeah. So they're young couples and it basically surveyed them for how much exercise they're getting by themselves or how much exercise they're getting together and then how happy they are in the relationship. And basically what they find is that people getting exercise on their own tend to be happy in the relationship to start with. So that's a great start. But those who are getting their exercise with their partner are getting a boost even beyond that. So you're getting more of a return on your investment of exercise, so to speak. And so they're happier with the relationship. They're happier overall. They're more satisfied with the relationship. And it doesn't have to be, it could be lifting weights. It could be cardio, but it also could just be walking together. That apparently was one of the categories that counted as getting exercise with your partner. And I can, That one I can get behind, no problem. I don't mind going for a walk with my partner, but she's a runner and I cannot come even close to keeping up with her when it comes to running. And so I'm kind of terrified by the findings of this study because I don't think I could do it.
1: Okay, but how, did they take into account the fact that if you are kind of young and married, it's like assessing, assessing happiness might be a different type of assessment than like 30 years later.
19: Totally. Right. So what works when you're in your 20s might not be the key to happiness after you're getting sick of each other after 40 years or whatever it is.
1: Exactly.
19: It might be that there are other keys to that kind of thing. And, you know, it might be that, it's a correlation and not a causation. So it's maybe people that are just really into this relationship are like, oh, I can't be away from you while I go for a run. Will you come for a run with me? Yeah. And then they go running together. And so you'd have the reverse.
1: Describe
19: correlation.
1: My nightmare
19: so,
1: there in many different ways.
19: Exactly. Exactly. So yeah, again, I'm looking for ways that I don't have to completely believe everything it says. It was also a pretty, subtle difference. It was significantly, it's statistically significant, but subtle. And so if you're not exercising with your partner, you don't have to like change your life to jump behind this. But, all things being equal, especially for young couples, exercising together does seem to be correlated with, overall more happiness in the relationship. So it might just be a good habit to get into.
1: Yeah. I feel like you've done a lot of, we've talked about a lot of studies that show it's pretty like established that like if you are exercising, it does help with your overall mood or happiness.
19: Yeah. I mean, people talk about how, like, if there were a pill you could take that did all the things that exercise did, people would kill for it, right? Like, they would be like, I'll do anything to get, I mean, it keeps you younger. It keeps you, gives you muscle. It gives you, you lose weight. You're happier. You get these endorphins. It's correlated with all these diseases decreasing. Like, it is the miracle drug. It's just all you have to do is get off your butt, go for a run for half an hour every day or whatever it is. And that just is overwhelming for most of us, and myself included. Like, I exercise far less than I wish I did. Yeah, when you think about it, it's pretty obvious that it's the right thing to do.
1: Okay, well, on to the next. Ancient Greeks, God bless my ancestors. I do love my Greeks.
19: You love a Greek story.
1: Who are essentially the founders of Western civilization. That part I added myself, but thank you to them. They wore rings. I mean, they are, and democracy, a whole bunch of wonderful things that we enjoy.
19: Yeah, and
1: in
19: how's
1: modern
19: that
1: day
19: going?
1: Society.
19: They could have done a better job setting us up.
1: I mean,
19: for
1: well, we're not in charge of enforcing it. We just invented it, for God's sakes. Yeah.
19: Okay.
1: So they wore rings made of meteorites.
19: Yeah, I've seen stories about ancient, Egyptians having daggers made from meteorites, but if you go back, like before smelting was invented, like before they could make a fire hot enough to start melting metals down and making alloys and stuff like this, like iron was not a very easy material to come by. And one of the places that it comes from is the sky, because when meteorites fall from the sky, I guess they're meteors until they hit the ground and then they become meteorites. You get this sort of like this great source of iron. And so what they did for this study is they went back and they looked at a whole bunch of artifacts that are in museum collections already. They looked at, I think it was something like 90 different artifacts across 33 museums. And, what they did is they tested the nickel content of the iron, of the iron artifacts, because nickel shows up in huge amounts in meteorites. In fact, Sudbury, which is famous for its nickel deposits, those are there because there was a giant meteor that hit a long, long time ago, and that's where it all came from, and that's what gets mined out of Sudbury. So nickel in high concentrations with iron is an indication of where that came from. And so they looked through all these artifacts, and they found 13 of them that had a high level of nickel in with the iron. But what's really interesting is that every single one of those was made into a ring. None of them were made into other kinds of jewelry or artifacts. They were all rings. And so you've got these 13, nine they're definitely sure about, four of them they're a little bit unsure just based on the level of nickel, but nine of these were made from iron that must have come from a rock that they found maybe in the desert that came from the sky. Now, did they know it was from the sky? Did they think it was just a weird deposit? That's unclear, but it's just really cool that that's where they made their way to.
1: And why were they made into rings? Do we know?
19: Right. I mean, why weren't they made into other things? And what is the magic behind those? Did they understand that there was something fundamentally different about the origins of these particular things? And then I mean, like the fact that there's this dagger, I forget which pharaoh it's buried with, but there is a dagger from ancient Egypt that's also made from meteoric iron. And I just, I love the idea of, I mean, like these are basically rings from space. I mean, it's something like from a Marvel movie that they have rings that come from space that they weren't shaped like rings when they arrived. They had to be made into rings, but, it's just real. I just really want to know if they understood the significance of that. Did they understand the connection between meteorites and shooting stars? Did they understand the idea that there were rocks in space? I mean, I really wish I could go back and just ask a million questions about what they believed, but certainly they were considered special enough that they went into this jewelry.
1: Maybe there's some sort of like teleporter that could have me close my eyes and speak to my ancestors and then I can control the answers.
19: I would love it. I'd love it. Enough questions about democracy. Tell me about your jewelry.
1: Tell me about the rings. Yeah. The rings. Don't tell me they were for marriage. No, I'm kidding. Thanks.
19: Yeah, exactly.
1: Thanks, Dan. Have a great time in New York.
19: I will. All right, we'll talk to you soon. Thanks so much.
1: Dan Riskin is CTV's science and technology specialist here this week with Talk Science to Me.
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0: A
1: From the National Newsroom of the Canadian Press, I'm Don Mitchell. Wildfire evacuees in BC are slowly returning to their homes and neighborhoods to assess damage and rebuild if necessary. Steve Larrabee says he's facing the daunting task of rebuilding his home and business from scratch after losing everything when the ferocious wildfires roared into the outskirts of Clinton, BC last month. Emergency officials in that community have downgraded evacuation orders to alerts, but for many people, like the 52-year-old Larrabee, there aren't homes to return to.
2: It's fine. I'll be okay. You know what? I will make it. I will survive. I will get through this, and I will rebuild either by myself with my own two hands or with help of others. But if nobody helps me, then that's just fine. I'll be okay.
1: Meanwhile, evacuation orders for parts of Summerland and Peachland on the shores of Okanagan Lake are slowly starting to lift about a week after the Bald Range fire forced the evacuation of more than 20,000 people. A return guide warned residents that some homes and properties don't have power and the district is still under a boil water notice with water restrictions. It also suggests that people return home with a kit that includes a flashlight, cleaning supplies, first aid kit, and a camera to record the property's condition for insurance purposes. Officials also warned that those returning that there are several bears in the Trout Creek area and residents should dispose of their spoiled food properly. In the Pacific Ocean, Lala has strengthened into a hurricane. The storm is now bearing down on Hawaii's Big Island with heavy rains and winds. ABC's Melissa Adan reports from Hilo, Hawaii.
3: Here on the Big Island, we are feeling the brunt of Lala, but the impacts are expected to be felt throughout all of the Hawaiian islands throughout this weekend.
4: We can't predict or control the storm necessarily, but we can prepare for it.
1: Lala's maximum sustained winds increased to 100 kilometers per hour, according to the Hurricane Center. It was last tracked about 105 kilometers south-southeast of South Point on a forecast track that would take its eye over the island's southern end later today. As the U.S. prepares to slap new 50% tariffs on a range of Canadian goods next week, Iowa Senator Chuck Grassley says President Donald Trump's threat to do so should serve as a wake-up call to Canada to make some changes. Speaking to the Canadian press yesterday, Grassley talked about the relationship between the two countries as trade talks continue.
5: I think we're going to have very friendly relations with Canada, and we should have friendly relations with Canada. USMCA should continue. And there's nothing wrong with some negotiations in regard to it, but these negotiations should not be used as a way of destroying USMCA.
1: Meanwhile, Canada U.S. Trade Minister Dominic LeBlanc and Chief Trade Negotiator Janice Charette remained in Washington this weekend to continue talks with the Trump administration. And finally, Philly Luster has captured the 106th running of the Million Dollar Kings Plate at Woodbine Racetrack. This is the Canadian Press. In sports, Charles McAdoo drove in a pair of runs, including a go-ahead double in the seventh inning as the Toronto Blue Jays defeated the New York Yankees 4-1 at Rogers Center. The win helped the Blue Jays in their late charge for a wild-card spot in the postseason. Toronto will try for a series sweep of the Yankees tomorrow. Dylan Cease is expected to start for the Jays, while Ryan Weathers is expected to counter for the Yankees. Meanwhile, the Blue Jays have placed slugger Vladimir Guerrero on the 7-day injured list with a concussion. The 6-time All-Star's head collided with the knee of New York Yankees shortstop George Lombard Jr. in yesterday's game. Practice is underway in Markham, Ontario for the Ontario Honda Dealers Indy Race. England's Louis Foster had the fastest car in the second of today's two sessions. Organizers canceled yesterday's practice because the course wasn't completed and couldn't be inspected by officials. And in the CFL, the Edmonton Elks snapped a 2-game losing streak by smacking the Toronto Argonauts 42-12 this afternoon. Tonight in Hamilton, the Tiger Cats host the Saskatchewan Roughriders. From the Canadian Press, I'm Don Mitchell.
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17: This week on Flavor Files, we are taking you on vacation to a wonderful nation, one where I used to live and am very passionate about talking about whenever we have the chance. It is New Zealand. We are going to be talking all about New Zealand food. We're playing a game. Can you guess the Kiwi food? We have a friend of mine and Kiwi chef who lives here in Texas with a New Zealand-based restaurant. Finally, we will finish up with talking about a great Kiwi kickout before we head to Middle Earth, which counts as New Zealand, in my opinion, to talk about the foods of Middle Earth just because it's fun. But before we begin, as always, it's time for us to start with our amuse-bouche, our drink at the beginning of the show. And I'm sure if you're thinking, what did Tanner pick? Of course, I picked a Sauvignon Blanc from Marlborough. It's the number one Sauvignon Blanc in the world. Marlborough produces an incredible amount of it. It's like 70% of the grapes in that area are Sauvignon Blanc. But I did not do that because that would not be interesting, and I didn't want to drink it for breakfast. So instead, what I have for you is a Pinot Noir. Pinot Noir is a grape that does super well in New Zealand. My favorites actually come from Central Otago, which is where I used to live. But I have one from Marlborough, not just because it pairs well with the idea of Sauvignon Blanc, but because I went to a store super late at night and this was the only one that they had. So
0: oh, I see. I see there's a lot of effort behind this.
17: There is a lot of effort. I was at a store very late. Okay.
0: Okay.
17: There's
0: all
17: only
0: right.
17: So many options when you're on a, I work late at the restaurant and then we record first thing in the morning. So I have limited opportunities here.
0: Okay.
17: But this is a Pinot Noir. So Pinot Noir is a great grape. Plenty of people drink it, but they don't know they can get amazing world-class styles from New Zealand. So that's what we have here. Cheers.
0: I think people don't think New Zealand first in general when it comes to food and drink, and that's why we're doing this. So we're going to start here then in our New Zealand adventure. I'm Jerry Agar, broadcaster. He's Tanner Agar, restaurateur, bartender, and chef. I'm in Toronto. He's in Dallas. We're going to talk about foods and terms from New Zealand.
17: Yes, so we're going to play a game, the game show portion of our show. Guess that Kiwi food.
0: I'm a little nervous because I think I'm the one who's supposed to do the guessing here.
17: You're going to do the guessing. Yes, we don't have time for call-ins. We're very sorry for our guests. But we do love when you call us and leave us messages. You can always do that at flavorfiles.com. But first, what is a kumara?
10: I think that's a small indigenous bird like the kiwi.
17: That's a pretty good guess, actually, although it would make it really sad to eat them.
10: Yeah.
17: Yeah, because kiwis are pretty adorable. But a kumara is actually like a sweet potato. So it's a little orange vegetable like the sweet potato. It's important to Maori cuisine. It's indigenous. And it's, you know, like all potatoes, has a ton of energy in it and relatively easy to grow. So it's a really great way. You see them come in like red and gold and orange. And people, yeah, cut them up into fries. They roast them off. They don't taste exactly like an American sweet potato, but close enough that if you've had a sweet potato, you know what a kumara is. Next, what is a capsicum?
10: It sounds like, isn't there a word that is somewhat similar that relates to like hot chili peppers and stuff?
17: Yeah, so that's capsaicin,
10: yes,
17: which is the chemical that makes chilies spicy.
10: Okay.
17: So a capsicum is a bell pepper.
10: All right.
17: So it's not.
10: I was on the right track.
17: You were on the right track. Yeah, yeah. Is that Latin? I don't know. Yeah. So they're basically just peppers. That's all they're called, capsicums. I don't know why. Things are just a little different down there. Okay. What is mince?
10: Mince?
17: Mince.
10: Can I get a spelling?
17: M-I-N-C-E.
10: Okay. That's when you take meat and chop it up.
17: Yeah, exactly. Mince meat. So we call it like ground beef. But there would be mince beef, and you use it to make mince pies or mince on toast or mince and cheese, I guess, if you wanted, like a sandwich or something. So, yeah, it's just called mince, not ground.
10: Okay. So, and by the way, we will be talking about meat pies later in the show.
17: Exactly. You know that in Britain, ground beef is just a cow with no legs.
10: Wow, we're whipping out the dad jokes here.
17: Yeah, yeah, this is really quality entertainment.
10: Yeah.
17: Okay, next, hokey pokey.
10: Well, it's a dance, obviously.
17: It is a dance. I didn't think about that. But the food version, there is a food version of hokey pokey. What is it?
10: Okay, is that kind of like one of those things where you take popcorn and pretzels and nuts and all that kind of stuff and put it together?
17: Yeah, so like a puppy chow type thing. Yeah, that would be like a puppy chow or a Chex Mix or something. Yeah, yeah. No, but it does sound like that. So the hokey pokey in Canada, you're familiar, we call it sponge toffee in Canada.
10: Okay.
17: So if you have no idea what hokey pokey or sponge toffee is, because you're a listener and these are foreign words, basically this is where you make like almost like what would be a brittle, you know, a toffee, and you're stirring it and it's bubbling. And it's cooking. And if you poured it out onto a sheet, what would happen is that it would form this very hard crack candy, a toffee, right?
10: Mm-hmm.
17: But instead, you can throw in baking soda. I should have looked this up. I think it's baking soda. But you throw in baking soda or baking powder. It's okay. I would look it up if I was making it. But so you put some in. And then what happens is that forces it to puff. You do that right when you're pouring it out. So I've made it lots of times. You pour it out right when that's happening. And what's basically happening is the leavening is creating these bubbles while the sugar is solidifying. And so it's trapping air inside of it. And what makes this so great for hokey pokey is instead of having something that's really hard to bite into, the pockets soften it while also making sure it stays crispy. So it doesn't get soft. It's still hard candy, but you can eat it without breaking your teeth. And if you cover it in chocolate, now it's a crunchy bar.
10: Okay.
17: And what is great for hokey pokey or crunchy bars is crush them up, put them into ice cream, and then as the ice cream melts, it fills all the little pockets. So you get hard candy with melty ice cream as your treat for finishing your ice cream. It's like the dessert after your dessert. It's awesome. I'm a huge hokey pokey fan.
10: But what we're doing here, if you've just joined us, is we're talking about foods from New Zealand, and Tanner's testing me on whether I can figure out what each one of these is.
17: All right, next, feijoa.
10: Feijoa?
17: Feijoa. I'll spell this one for you. That'll help. F-E-I-J-O-A. Feijoa. I was kidding. There's no way you're going to get a Greek or Latin root out of this. It's a completely Maori term.
10: Well, that's what I was wondering, if it was actually indigenous.
17: Yeah, so it's a fruit. Sort of like banana and like guava and pineapple sort of all coming together.
10: Okay.
17: It's a very interesting tropical fruit that I have never, ever been able to buy here in the United States. I have made Feijoa ice cream before, but only by bringing in other things and adding them until it tastes like what I remember Feijoa is tasting okay. like. Okay. But it's a very so cool fruit. It's also kind of pretty if you Google it. Next, Paua.
10: Spell that.
17: P-A-U-A, Paua.
10: Oh, that sounds like it would be some kind of fruit that might be similar to what you'd find in Hawaii.
17: Yeah, so the term definitely has sort of that Pacific Island sounding words. It is an abalone or a sea snail. This is harder to say than Paua. See, this is why we had to have the word Paua. So yeah, they're little sea snails and you chop them up and you fry them in fritters. Kind of like if you've ever had like a conch fritter, for example, uh-huh. more like Caribbean food, more available here, like especially in Florida, it's basically like that. It's their version of that.
10: Okay.
17: Next, white bait.
10: White bait?
17: White bait.
10: Chopped up white fish that you use as bait.
17: Yeah, it's basically very tiny little fish. So small that you eat the entire thing, the head, the spine, everything. It's all so small and soft that you can eat all of it.
10: Like a tiny minnow.
17: Like a minnow. Or when I used to work in Toronto for Mark McEwen, who's been a guest here on the show, we would cook smelt, which are little tiny fish. So basically what's very popular with white bait is you can also put those in fritters or you can just like sort of batter them and fry them. That's what we used to do with smelt. Okay. And it's an absolute mess because there's no nice way to batter a fish that's the size of a fingernail. But yeah, you do that and you throw them in and they're just little crunchy bits basically. All right. Lollies.
10: Lollies?
17: Lollies.
10: Well, it's a lollipop?
17: It's basically just any candy. Any candy or like lollies.
10: Okay.
17: Coming up here in a minute, we're going to have a friend of mine. He's a Michelin chef from New Zealand. And he cooks New Zealand food for his restaurant here in Texas. And the end of his meal, you always get a lolly bag. So you get a little paper bag filled with candies that they made as like an homage to being a little kid and having lollies on, you know, after dinner.
10: Okay. So it's any little candy. It's never a specific thing.
17: No, it's not a specific thing. Unlike lolly cake. Lolly cake is like you take biscuits and not like, you know, fluffy southern biscuits, like, you know, like British biscuits, like cookies kind of. You smash those up with condensed milk and butter, and then you can put some candy in that. You don't bake it. You just let it kind of firm up in the fridge, and that's lolly cake.
10: Oh, so it's not a cake at all, but it sounds what kid wouldn't want a bowl of that?
17: Right. It's candies baked into cake. I'm amazed this hasn't become popular in America. We should start it. That'll be our Christmas thing. We're not doing fruit cakes anymore. Lolly cakes. The Flavor Files lolly cake coming out this year. Okay, last one, buzzer beater. What are jandals? Trick question, it's not food. What is a jandal?
10: Oh, my gosh. It sounds like some sort of utensil.
17: They are flip-flops.
10: Oh,
17: flip-flop is a good name in my opinion because it makes a flip-flop sound. Thong, right. Which some people call it, also because it has that shape. Jandal, no idea where it comes from. But everyone on the beaches in New Zealand is dressed in jandals.
10: All right. Up next here on Flavor Files, an actual New Zealand chef.
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17: We've been talking all about New Zealand on this episode of Flavor Files, but of course, while I can talk about living there, nothing beats someone who's actually from there, who is a wonderful chef and a friend. We're so excited to have you. Toby Archibald, welcome to Flavor Files.
24: Thank you very much. Thanks for having me.
17: So Toby's restaurant is called Quarter Acre. It is in Dallas, and it's in the Michelin Guide. It's a fantastic place. I've been several times. But what I really want to, you know, hear from you and talk about is you are from New Zealand. You cook New Zealand-inspired food, but you have to cook it for a very different Texas-style audience. So yeah, just to start off with, like, when you think about New Zealand cuisine, what you want to represent, what you want to make, what is it that you – what does that mean to you?
24: We're just a particular way of cooking is the best way I describe it. It's because we have such a great immigrant population and the country itself is very young. We have a fantastic style and way of cooking that includes a lot of things. We're a very British country in our origin, but when our food is not British by any stretch of imagination. We're in the South Pacific. We've got a huge Polynesian influence, massive amount of subcontinents of Indian, Pakistan, Southeast Asia, so Thai. We're so close to Australia, so we lean on what they do. And then our chefs travel a lot too. So while the indigenous people, the Maori people do have a very specific cuisine in New Zealand, the cuisine of New Zealand is very broad, actually. We kind of get to do whatever we want down there because we're open to it. We're open to tasting other things. And all the chefs that travel go across the world and then they bring ideas back. So that's New Zealand cuisine is very broad. But if you're going to really try and nail it down, it starts with great fresh produce, really looking after the land and the sea, and great meat, great dairy, amazing dairy, and incredible seafood. Just the seafood is just can't be beat.
26: Well, what would be a dish that you might make, Toby, that I would say, I've never had this before?
24: Yeah, I actually have a couple of those on the menu at the restaurant, one of which is ceviche. It's not a ceviche by the regular, you know, definition. What it does have is lime juice and raw fish in it, and that's kind of where it stops. But it's finished with a lovely coconut foam that's infused with lime leaves and lemongrass, and then it has this amazing little, very mild Thai chili jam in the bottom, and then the fish is tossed with cilantro stems and bell peppers. it looks beautiful. It's very clean on the plate and such. And it's actually based off of something that I grew up eating, which is raw fish, just tossed in coconut milk and vegetables. And you just sort of, we call it raw fish. It's at the supermarket, raw fish. So people get it and they're like, oh, I'll take the ceviche. Cause they see it and people love ceviche, right? And they should. Ceviche is delicious. Anywhere you go, it tends to be pretty delicious.
17: Would you say that that's sort of the philosophy overall for you of trying to connect? And, you know, if you tell them it's similar enough to ceviche that, you know, they can understand it, but then you can actually show off what you're wanting to?
24: Oh, for sure. And we're clever with the way we name things on the menu and trying to make sure, for example, a dish I had on at one point was made with barramundi, which is an Australian fish. It's delicious, absolutely incredible fish. And we named it barramundi on the menu and no one ordered it. No one ordered it. This is the most delicious dish. And, I even had a guest who came in quite regularly, really, and dined out around Dallas a lot. And I was chatting to him at the table and he said, what was that dish that started with a B? I said, oh, barramundi. He's like, what is that? I was like, oh, it's similar to a sea bass. He's like, oh, I should have ordered that. I love sea bass. So for me, it was really a really aha moment. Sure, it is barramundi, but technically it's in the sea bass family. So we switched the name on the menu to Australian sea bass and suddenly it sold like hotcakes. And everyone goes, this is the best sea bass I've ever had. And I'm like, great.
26: Well, that's an issue, I think, for an immigrant cook from any country is that we may say that we want to be adventurous, but in reality, when it comes to food, so many people are, look, I've got my sort of avenue of things that I like and I stay within. I stay out of the ditches, so to speak.
24: Yes, yes, for sure. And we had the same problem with the wine menu. People are a little bit scared. We do lean into Australia and New Zealand a lot. In fact, 75, maybe 80% of our menu comes from New Zealand and Australia for the wines. And people look at it and they're not really sure what they want. You didn't know until you've tried it. And we're not stuck up enough. Or we're not so full of ourselves that we can't be like, we understand that some of this might not be what you're used to. But if you give us a chance, it's going to be great.
17: You mentioned like barramundi. Are there other ingredients where you know you can't serve them or you want to serve them and maybe you can't even get them in?
24: Oh, there's a lot of indigenous spices in New Zealand and Australia that you can't get here. And they're just so different. And the only place you can sort of get them is on Amazon and they're just going to cost you an arm and a leg. So you can't do it.
26: All right, look, we're a food and drink show, but we're also a culture show, so I have to inject this question, and it is, if my view of New Zealand was informed by Lord of the Rings, would I be disappointed when I show up?
24: It's even prettier when you see it. It really is. Oh, and it's funny because I tell people a lot, they're like, oh my God, Lord of the Rings is just amazing, your country looks incredible. And I tell people all the time, actually, it's better than that because you're seeing like this. You're not seeing all of this around it. What people do struggle with though a lot, because we get the Lord of the Rings question a lot, and it's been a boom for New Zealand economy. In the movies, it feels like all of these locations are sort of day trippable from each other because that's, you know, they walked to this location. In reality, these locations are spread out across the country and you need to take flights and boats to get to them all. You can't just do it all in like 4 days.
17: Well, yeah, certainly. I've told people before, like, don't go to New Zealand unless you have 2 weeks to go to New Zealand least. Yes. Because you're going to spend all this time driving on the opposite side of the road behind a tourist who also has never been on that side of the road before, driving a giant camper van they don't know how to wield. And so you're going to only be going about 40 kilometers an hour your entire
24: time
17: you drive around New Zealand.
24: Yeah. We got married down there. My wife and I, she's amazing, but she's from Dallas originally. Well, half Mexican, half Dallas. And so we had our wedding down there. And a lot of her friends and family managed to come down, which was incredible. So we put together, to try and convince them, we put together a little, like, hey, here's a 3-day trip. Here's a 5-day trip. If you're starting here, you could do this. And one of the big things we told everyone was like, if Google Maps tells you 3 hours, allow 5. Because it's gonna be way slower. You're never gonna drive at the speed limit. You're gonna pull over and take a photo every time you go around the corner. There's gonna be sheep on the road. There's gonna be a milk tanker like holding you up. You know, there's people just walk. It's And it's just so beautiful. You don't want to do it at speed. So, yeah.
17: Well, you mentioned before, like, the dairy is so great. You know, obviously we've got lamb here. We've got seafood. Does it hold up? Or, and you have to put your bias aside, can we make it good enough here? Or is there just nothing truly like what it tastes like back home?
24: I think the products that you get here are incredible. If you're getting them from where you're supposed to get them, right? Like the blueberries in East Texas are the best blueberries I've ever had in my life. Just incredible. And I've traveled a lot but when it comes to the things that the big point, the number one word there is taste. Like it doesn't necessarily mean it tastes better. But New Zealand is all volcanic. The whole country is volcanic soil. It's lots of hills. It's south enough that it's not hot like Fiji all the time. It's in the South Pacific and it's as south as it gets. And so it's cold. We get a lot of rain and we get all the seasons. So actually I learned this later on. I didn't realize this, but I learned it when I was traveling. The sheep that do well, for example, in Colorado do not do well in New Zealand. It's still sheep, but they're a different breed of sheep. The breed of sheep in New Zealand need to do well in wet, muddy soil. They need to be able to go up and down hills a lot. It rains a lot. And so they actually produce lanolin, which is the oil in their wool. They produce more of it, which gets into their meat, which makes New Zealand lamb taste the way it tastes. Whereas Colorado, it's dry and it's arid and sometimes it's very high up. So the grass they're eating is different. Where they walk is different. The way they live is different. So it's a different breed of sheep. So it's comparing. You know, we're talking about fruit, but we're talking about oranges and apples. They're going to taste different.
17: Awesome. Well, Toby, thank you so much for being here. If you're in the Dallas area, Quarter Acre is where you can see Toby and have all of his delicious things. Thank you, Chef, so much for being on the show today.
24: Thank you very much. I appreciate it.
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10: Here on Flavor Files, we're going kind of down under. When people say down under, they think Australia, but New Zealand is in the neighborhood. Tanner lived there for a while, and so he's bringing his experience. We just talked to a New Zealand chef who lives in America now, but let's let you in on, Tanner, how to do a New Zealand cookout. Is this going to be like kind of the New Zealand version of shrimp on the Barbie or something?
17: Yeah, it could be kind of like shrimp on the Barbie. Now, if you really look up like cookout New Zealand, what you might see is a hangi.

0: top of the pig and cook it that way. I have done this several times. It's an amazing way to cook. I will tell you, do not put it next to an exterior window and then do this when it's very cold.
1: Tanner blew out the front window of his first restaurant by doing that. But was the pig good?
0: The pig was fantastic. But I'll tell you, when you replace the front window, that's an entire storefront size, that pig became very expensive, and it did leave a small bad taste in my mouth.
1: I cook pork shoulder sometimes, either in the oven or in the slow cooker, but to do a whole pig, I've never done that.
0: To do a whole pig, yes. And I understand if you're thinking, oh, finally, I thought this was going to be the approachable segment I could bring home. And it started with dig a pig-sized pit. No, you don't have to do that. It's very cool. I'm not going to go all into whole pig cookery. That's a different topic for a different day. But there's some really fun, like practical ideas from Kiwi cuisine that you can sort of do. Basically, you know, the first thing is going to be lamb. Lamb is so popular. There are more sheep in New Zealand than people. And if you drive around New Zealand, especially in rural areas, you have to take corners slow because I have literally come around a corner on a motorcycle and seen a sheep asleep in my lane. And that's a very scary thing to have happen to you.
1: Is lamb a lot less popular, isn't it, in North America?
0: It's certainly less popular. I think part of it is it's just got sort of a distinct taste. You know, it's a little bit different. And lamb's popular. What I never see is people eating like sheep or mutton. Generally, if we're eating it, it's just lamb as opposed to beef where, you know, there's veal and then there's older beef. But the lamb chop, like this is a classic, right? And plenty, lots of restaurants offer a lamb chop. That's super popular. But lamb also makes great sausage. I've had lamb burgers. You can have lamb tartare. All of it's really great. So lamb is an amazing red meat more people should eat. But like seafood, kind of simple salads, and basically just enjoying being outdoors. New Zealand's a beautiful country. And sort of just cooking outdoors, that's really the way to do it. If you are going to do some lamb chops, kind of a classic pairing with it is like a mint-based sauce. So you can add, you know, you could add to it like some rosemary or something, but like this mint, like slightly sweet, slightly herbal, goes really well with lamb. So it's super easy to make. And then basically cooking lamb chops is the same as just cooking chops. It's a pretty easy food to grill that immediately can be transportative.
1: Do they think of barbecuing in the backyard differently than we do in Canada and the United States?
0: They do. We'll cook some things different. Like, for example, when they make burgers, it's very popular to have burgers with beetroot on them. So like a pickled or steamed beetroot and just a big slab of that right on top of your patty. This was so popular, in fact, that when McDonald's was going to come for the first time to New Zealand, one of the people on the team was a New Zealand person and said, oh, well, we have to make a beetroot burger. So they called it the Kiwi burger and it didn't last, but then they brought it back like four more times. So if McDonald's says we have to modify our food, then you know it's a popular thing to do in New Zealand.
1: Did you like it?
0: I like beets, so yes, but a lot of people think they don't like beets, or maybe they've just had bad beets. Like beets are one of those foods kind of like spinach. If you've only had like the really terrible cooked to hell version of it that someone pushed upon you and then told you you had to eat because of kids in Africa, trust me, this spinach barely survived a trip to my table. It can't survive a trip to Africa.
1: All right.
0: But that's not good. And then, you know, when it comes to seafood, things like grilling fish, I know we talked about frying white bait earlier. Salmon is really popular there. Ora King salmon is especially one. As Toby just said, you know, barramundi is really popular down there. And mussels. The mussels there are amazing. I know Toby already said that, but they're so big. And so they're just like really meaty, and it's just wonderful to have some of those mussels.
1: Nothing like what we get here.
0: They're not like it. They're just bigger, and the flavor is a little bit different because their water is completely different. One of the benefits of seafood down there is the water is all very clean. And so you're able to get this seafood that just has a unique flavor profile from what you're used to because it's in a pretty much the opposite end of the world. And you are what you eat. But as Michael Pollan said, you are what you eat eats too. And especially when it comes to something that filters water like a mussel, it tastes like what that water tastes like.
1: Anytime you're going to have any kind of meal, you

0: you know, we've talked about meat here, but you need sides.
1: Well, of course you need sides. The kumara, you know, like we said, okay. The roasted sweet potato, you know, but people still make, like they make coleslaw down there. Beet salad is of course popular, but just fresh vegetables. I mean, you have this island nation with some really great, wonderful produce and some fruits, but you also have it being populated a lot by people coming from the Netherlands, coming from like Scotland. Literally the town I used to live in has the exact same city grid as Edinburgh in Scotland, because the people who came from Scotland said, oh, how do we set up a town? And so they went, well, here's a map of where we came from. That'll be how we set up the town. The funny thing is Edinburgh is flat and Dunedin of Eden is not flat at all. It's very hilly. They put the same grid on a town that makes no sense for that. So you end up with this street. There's one called Baldwin Street. It's the steepest residential street in the world. And you drive a motorcycle up it and you think very proud of yourself. And then you realize you have to ride your motorcycle back down, and the only way to get your motorcycle down without falling forward is to lean so far back. The weight of your body is holding your back tire on the ground, or you will roll forward. And I've seen it happen.
0: Wow. I think I'd move.
1: Okay.
0: And if you were there, I'd just Uber over. I wouldn't bring the bike.
1: Okay, I do have to ask you, our Kiwi Kickout meat pies, do you think people should be eating meat pies? Do you like meat pies?
0: I do like meat pies. As long as they don't fall apart.
1: No, it needs to be cooked like a pie. It needs to hold on. In New Zealand, you can get pocket-sized ones, and these are really great. You could make this so easily by just getting some pie crust, filling it with meat, and kind of baking this off. This would be a super cool thing. I used to eat them as like a snack, like, you know, a lunch kind of thing. I could take a lunch. I could take it with me. I could pop it in the oven at work for a few minutes, heat it up. I also would take them camping because I could sort of wrap them in foil and cook them. That's a really popular way to cook fish, by the way. People do it in America, but I see it in New Zealand too. Kind of put the fish in there, pack it, wrap it in foil, kind of put it by the fire so it gets cooked that way. That's a great way to do meat pie as well if you're out. And lastly, we keep running out of time whenever we record. Desserts. Yeah. We talked about hokey pokey and lolly cake already, but hokey pokey ice cream and lolly cake, they're not hard to make. Definitely worth it if you're trying to do some New Zealand food. But I would say probably the most like famous one that I think of is pavlova. So, people argue over who actually created pavlova, but this is a show about New Zealand. So we're going to pick New Zealand.
0: Okay.
1: And it was originally created as like a special treat, for royalty that was visiting. And what's really cool about it is it's going to be fresh fruit. It's going to be whipped cream, but you get this crisp exterior. You make like a meringue and you cook it on there. So you have this like crunchiness that goes with the sweetness of the fruit, that goes with the cake, that's absorbing all the fruit juices. It's a beautiful dessert, easy to make. And especially as we're here at the end of the summer, I challenge you to make a pavlova and see what you think.
0: Is it spelled just like it sounds?
1: P-A-V-L-O-V-A. Pavlova.
0: All right. Look that up. And as the chef told us, yes, there is a connection now between New Zealand and Lord of the Rings. And so if we're going to talk about food from New Zealand, we'll talk about food and Lord of the Rings, which I'm looking forward to coming up on Flavor.
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1: I have gone there and back again. My trip to New Zealand, I obviously live in Texas now if you're a fan of the show, but I loved living in New Zealand, and maybe we've mentioned this on the show before. You and I are both massive fans of Lord of the Rings, of the whole Tolkien universe. And so naturally, while I was in New Zealand, I had to visit. I got to do some really cool things, like visit Hobbiton, which is actually an entire town that they've built out. You can go to the Green Dragon and you can get yourself a flagon, of beer that they brew on site. So It's the only official place you can have true Middle Earth beer. It tastes remarkably like just normal beer, but there's something special about it because you're having it in a custom Green Dragon mug.
0: All right. But when you watch the movie and the Shire and everything looks so magical, but there's a movie aspect of that with editing and lighting and framing and all of that kind of stuff. Do they recreate that magic if you were to take the time and expense to take a tour?
1: There on my tour, we had the people that were very into it. I mean, I'm into it, but there was a couple in costume that was on the tour of Hobbiton. And then there were the tourists that clearly bought like a vacation package and had no concept of what they actually came to see.
0: Okay.
1: So, but they do work really hard to show you, and they'll talk about it. And I felt that the tour guys were really good because they were like, you know, they talked about here's how we built this and here's how it's made and here's where these things are and the town's all very picturesque. It's actually funny. They built all of Hobbiton and then they had to tear it all down and put it all back, like Toby was saying. You know, the second time, they have the advantage of building it for people to come visit. So It actually does hold up. It's a cool place to visit. Like, some of the fireplaces actually work. We're talking Middle Earth food.
0: Yeah.
1: If you're going to eat Hobbit food, I think the first thing people are going to think is second breakfast and 11sies. So I'm going to clarify what those mean. So breakfast is the first thing you have when you wake up.
0: Sure.
1: But let's say that you're a person who wakes up. I mean, don't you get up at 5 o'clock in the morning?
0: Yeah.
1: Okay. So you wake up at 5 a.m. So that's when you'd have breakfast.
0: Right.
1: So you're probably feeling a little hungry, you know, cause I'm not that hungry when I wake up. So you have second breakfast around 7, because then that's when you're able, you know, maybe 7 or 8, you're like, okay, I'm up. I'm going. It's time for me to really have something to eat to start my day.
0: Let me say something here. If you're one of those people who bought the vacation package and you don't know what we're talking about, this is how the hobbits, the main characters of Lord of the Rings, proceeded through their day and their meals. They had breakfast, then they had second breakfast, and then?
1: And then elevensies, which a lot of people think elevensies is like a portion, right? It's a portion size, or it's like, well, you have seconds, thirds. These people eat so much, they have elevensies. No. Elevensies is the meal you eat at 11 a.m.
0: Yes.
1: Which, by the way, is different than luncheon, which you have after.
0: That's correct. And we're far from done yet.
1: Yeah, we haven't even gotten. So elevensies is your 11 o'clock meal. You have luncheon. Obviously, you have to take a break to have afternoon tea.
0: Yeah.
1: After afternoon tea, you can continue with your day before you have dinner. Dinner, by the way, is a separate meal than supper. Supper is your final meal. Dinner is like your big meal. Supper, I like to think of supper as like the late night snack. I basically use the term supper to validate myself when I'm still hungry. We already ate dinner, but now we're watching TV and I just want a little bit. Maybe just a little cheese, just a little bread. That's my supper. Because a late night snack, that's how I got fat. But supper, I gotta eat supper.
0: Yeah. So hobbits were very dedicated to eating. I think it was their number one thing.
1: Okay, if you're going to ask, what do hobbits actually eat? It's a little disappointing because when you eat in Hobbiton, you're kind of like, yeah, this is just sort of like a full English breakfast.
0: Right.
1: It's bread and cheese. I don't think eating beans for breakfast is something I ever want to do. I don't like beans on toast. But, you know, mushrooms, bacon, sausage, potatoes, obviously. Boil them, mash them, stick them in a stew. You know, they basically eat a very kind of British kind of diet. That's kind of what the hobbits would eat. As opposed to orc food, which, if you're not familiar with the movies, the orcs are like the dirty, evil, used to be elves. And they talk a lot about how meat's back on the menu, which does imply that they have menus, which implies they have restaurants. So orcs and Uruk-hai have – that line doesn't make sense if they don't have restaurants.
0: Oh. Okay.
1: But what do they eat? I don't know. I couldn't find a good source, and I wasn't sure I wanted to know.
0: Well, you might not want to know. What about Lambus bread?
1: Let's call it like an energy bar for elves.
0: Okay.
1: So it's a type of little bread. It looks like a little cake, and you know, it's like a bite can fill the stomach of a full-grown man. Or – two of them required to feed a hobbit. And they're...
0: Yes.
1: So they're, it's basically like a small cake. Maybe it's like a shortbread. Maybe it's sort of like a hardtack or something. I'm sure there's some like elven magic that goes into it that actually makes it. But, you know, that's what it's supposed to be. It's something that you can store. I think it could be sold really well. I mean, maybe... I don't know if Flavor Files and REI. I wish that we could do like a collab or Patagonia. We'll release our official super energy bar, right? Shelf stable, goes in your bag, fills you up. It'd be perfect. And quality, I mean, I'm sure I'll validate the flavor and we'll get the Tolkien estate to give us the license and we'll make a lot of money.
0: All right. So, the thing about Lord of the Rings is that you have all these characters that are from different races and, Gimli, the dwarf was all about, salted pork.
1: Yeah. Well, they lived in a cave. So they had to have heavily preserved foods, right? Because getting meat would be an incredible effort. I'm talking about it like this is an actual culture you can engage in and go visit.
0: Yeah.
1: Right. But yeah, heavy foods, right? You know, you think about like winter foods. How do winter foods come? You're preparing to have food over the season where food is sparse. And that's right. Basically what dwarves eat all the time, as opposed to elven people who generally live like in forests where they can kind of get access to food more readily. They eat fresher, lighter foods. They also happen to look healthier and more athletic. So I don't know if those are correlated in any way.
0: Well, I think of them as perhaps, no, we don't want salted pork and we don't want elevensies. What we want is just a nice light salad.
1: Yeah, exactly. Although I think dwarves would really have it captured for the cocktail bar aesthetic. Dark, moody, you can get kind of drunk and no one judges you. If someone was going to be, if Apothecary was in Middle Earth, it would be in Moria. You know, it would have to be in one of the dwarven caves so we could get the vibes right.
0: I don't think we want to talk about what the orcs would eat, because you know what I think? It's probably an enemy of the Dark Lord. That's probably what they're eating.
1: Which right, would be you and me.
0: Yes. And we don't approve of that.
1: No, we don't approve of that. The last thing I want to have happen to me is to become prosciutto. That's my nightmare.
0: All right, let's build a Middle Earth restaurant then to end this.
1: You know, you'd have to decide which section you want to do it in. I'd probably go Elven because the food feels nice. But if you had to do everything, you know, I guess Mordor, you could definitely get like the open flame restaurant, right? It's a wood-fired grill. Everything's yeah. cooked over the fires of Mount Doom. You get that impending gloom flavor infused into your meat.
0: All right. So that's what you would do. Rivendell, if you did that, I think it would be like we said, you know, light salads, that kind of thing. Rohan, that would be what? Like a chop house?
1: Yeah, I guess. I mean, it's out in the horse country, right? So yeah. I don't know. Maybe like you think like Mongolian food, like true like Genghis Khan Mongolian food, right? Like yak milk kind of beverages. Yeah, that sounds good, right? Don't you want some yak milk?
0: All right. Well, what about a visit to Minas Tirith? You know, I think Denethor was sitting there eating cherry tomatoes and chicken. That actually seems like not a bad meal.
1: That's true. Actually, if you watch the movies, like one of the most popular dinners is him just his all his people are dying. His town is going to get burned to the ground. He's just sitting there popping cherry tomatoes like there's nothing happening. So I don't know. Maybe his is like, you know, when you go to the Renaissance Festival, that's how I imagine the food at Minas Tirith, right?
0: All right.
1: That it's just giant turkey legs and cherry tomatoes. But that is all the time we have for today. Thank you so much for listening to Flavor Files. 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If you think it looks fake in the movies, it does not. I have been there. It's an amazing place to visit. There's so much food. If you have something from this episode that you've cooked, feel free to write to us at flavorfiles.com.
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2: From the National Newsroom of the Canadian Press, I'm Don Mitchell. Wildfire evacuees in BC are slowly returning to their homes and neighborhoods to assess damage and rebuild if necessary. Steve Larrabee says he's facing the daunting task of rebuilding his home and business from scratch after losing everything when the ferocious wildfires roared into the outskirts of Clinton, BC last month. Emergency officials in that community have downgraded evacuation orders to alerts, but for many people, like the 52-year-old Larrabee, there aren't homes to return to.
5: It's fine. I'll be okay. You know what? I will make it. I will survive. I will get through this, and I will rebuild either by myself with my own two hands or with help of others. But if nobody helps me, then that's just fine. I'll be okay.
2: Meanwhile, evacuation orders for parts of Summerland and Peachland on the shores of Okanagan Lake are slowly starting to lift about a week after the Bald Range fire forced the evacuation of more than 20,000 people. A return guide warned residents that some homes and properties don't have power and the district is still under a boil water notice with water restrictions. It also suggests that people return home with a kit that includes a flashlight, cleaning supplies, first aid kit, and a camera to record the property's condition for insurance purposes. Officials also warned that those returning, that there are several bears in the Trout Creek area and residents should dispose of their spoiled food properly. In the Pacific Ocean, Lala has strengthened into a hurricane. The storm is now bearing down on Hawaii's Big Island with heavy rains and winds. ABC's Melissa Adan reports from Hilo, Hawaii.
7: Here on the Big Island, we are feeling the brunt of Lala, but the impacts are expected to be felt throughout all of the Hawaiian islands throughout this weekend.
8: We can't predict or control the storm necessarily, but we can prepare for it.
2: Lala's maximum sustained winds increased to 100 kilometers per hour, according to the Hurricane Center. It was last tracked about 105 kilometers south-southeast of South Point on a forecast track that would take its eye over the island's southern end later today. As the U.S. prepares to slap new 50% tariffs on a range of Canadian goods next week, Iowa Senator Chuck Grassley says President Donald Trump's threat to do so should serve as a wake-up call to Canada to make some changes. Speaking to the Canadian press yesterday, Grassley talked about the relationship between the two countries as trade talks continue.
9: I think we're going to have very friendly relations with Canada, and we should have friendly relations with Canada. USMCA should continue. And there's nothing wrong with some negotiations in regard to it, but these negotiations should not be used as a way of destroying USMCA.
2: Meanwhile, Canada U.S. Trade Minister Dominic LeBlanc and Chief Trade Negotiator Janice Charette remained in Washington this weekend to continue talks with the Trump administration. And finally, Philly Luster has captured the 106th running of the Million Dollar Kings Plate at Woodbine Racetrack. This is the Canadian Press. In sports, Charles McAdoo drove in a pair of runs, including a go-ahead double in the seventh inning as the Toronto Blue Jays defeated the New York Yankees 4-1 at Rogers Centre. The win helped the Blue Jays in their late charge for a wild card spot in the postseason. Toronto will try for a series sweep of the Yankees tomorrow. Dylan Cease is expected to start for the Jays, while Ryan Weathers is expected to counter for the Yankees. Meanwhile, the Blue Jays have placed slugger Vladimir Guerrero on the 7-day injured list with a concussion. The 6-time All-Star's head collided with the knee of New York Yankees shortstop George Lombard Jr. in yesterday's game. Practice is underway in Markham, Ontario for the Ontario Honda Dealers Indy Race. England's Louis Foster had the fastest car in the second of today's two sessions. Organizers canceled yesterday's practice because the course wasn't completed and couldn't be inspected by officials. And in the CFL, the Edmonton Elks snapped a 2-game losing streak by smacking the Toronto Argonauts 42-12 this afternoon. Tonight in Hamilton, the Tiger Cats host the Saskatchewan Rough Riders. From the Canadian Press, I'm Don Mitchell.
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10: Welcome, everyone. I'm Richard Krause, and I hope you're doing well, that you're staying happy, healthy, and safe. It's a big show. Let's jump right in. A little bit later on, we'll meet Victor Wallace. You can see him now in a new production of Mamma Mia, the jukebox musical that touches down at the Princess of Wales Theater in Toronto until August 30th. He's a pro. He's been on Broadway. He's been off Broadway. He's done touring shows. But today we talk about his connection with Mamma Mia, which he's been doing for almost 25 years. We'll talk about that connection to the show and what it's like to revisit the show and play different characters. That's a little bit later on. First, let's get to know award-winning comedian, actor, and author Eric Johnston. His book, Run with the Bull, Three Generations of Sports and Entertainment, chronicled his journey as he broke away from his family's legacy of professional wrestling to pursue stand-up comedy and acting. The book draws inspiration from the challenging lives and untimely deaths of his father, Bullwhip Johnson, and grandfather, Bull Johnson. Johnston navigates the shadows of mental health and addiction that plagued his predecessor. The book inspired a docuseries also called Run with the Bull, which you can watch on Bell 5 TV 1, that chronicles his mission to get healthy for the sake of his newborn son.
11: Now, to lose 70 pounds is not easy.
12: Yeah.
11: You have to make drastic lifestyle changes.
12: My name is Eric Johnston. I'm a stand-up comedian. I wanted to be a father at a very young age after I lost my father.
13: The late, great Canadian Hall of Fame professional wrestler by the name of Bullwhip Daniel Johnson.
14: You're having too much cake and cookies and late night snacking. You need to lose some weight.
12: And through health and fitness, I will become better.
10: Eric Johnston joined me via Zoom from his home in Hamilton, Ontario. Your grandfather was Ron Bull Johnson. Your father was Danny Bullwhip Johnson, both legendary Canadian wrestlers. Tell me a little bit what it was like growing up as, you know, son of a bull, I guess, in Stony Creek in Hamilton.
12: Yeah, you know what? It was interesting. I was born into the circus, really. I never met my grandfather. He passed away in 1988 and I was born in 1990. So I really only have the crazy stories about my grandfather. But you know, my father was a big part of my life, until he unfortunately passed away shortly after my 13th birthday. But I have nothing but good memories about my dad. You know, there's some tough times and stuff, which you talk about in a show, which we talk about in that show and we'll talk about in this show. But for the most part, I was just kind of always around these crazy characters, whether they're professional wrestlers or just local Hamiltonians. And there was a couple guys that were both, you know, both knock around Hamilton guys, but they also wrestled with my dad on the weekend. So again, I was learning very at a very young age that, like, you know, if you want attention, it better be funny and it better be entertaining. Because this is the house that you're in, and it's crazy.
10: And you started in dance and acting when you were a kid. I guess it was sort of as a result of growing up in a house where performance was very much part of everyday life.
12: I mean, yeah, I wanted to get on stage as a kid. You know, when you're watching your dad wrestle for the WCW when you're 6 years old, you have a thought, wow, I'd like to get up there. I couldn't become a professional wrestler. You know, there was little people wrestlers at the time, but I was still even a little too short for that. But, you know, I just wanted to get on stage and I wanted to entertain. So, you know, the only option I really had in Hamilton was the local dance studio. Mm-hmm. So for 7 years, I did, you know, tap jazz, ballet, music theater, hip hop, and competed all over Ontario. And now I'm going back to some of those theaters that I danced in as a child, but as a stand-up comic, and performing there. So it's just like a beautiful full circle thing. But it was so funny to have my dad, love the fact that I was doing dance. You know, when my dad was injured a lot of his career, and there was times that, you know, the family had to really tighten the belt. And my dad said to my mom, I don't care what happens, we're not taking him out of dance. And dance was expensive even then. So my dad really wanted me to get on stage and express myself. And I did it. And, you know, Junior Mr. Can Dance Canada 2002, baby, with my tap solo. But yeah, it helped me in the rest of my career for all the other things I've done.
10: What did your friends make of your father? I mean, it's a big deal. Wrestling, you know, at that age particularly is super cool. Everyone's into it. What did your friends think of your father?
12: I just think it was so funny. I just said this to my wife recently. Like, I always won the my dad can beat up your dad conversation on the playground. You know, unfortunately, my son's not going to win that argument with me. I got to say, we got to tell our son not to say that because daddy danced competitively growing up. But my dad was a big man in stature. He was 6'5", 275, and he was a local celebrity. And I mean, before I really was, you know, wise to what my dad did for a living when I was really young, everyone just knew my dad. I thought my dad was just very popular and friendly with everybody. If you went to the grocery store, people were going, hey, Bull Whip. And I go, why are they calling you that? And he goes, well, I'll tell you later. It was cool to have we had a big pool in the backyard. I always had my birthday's July 11th, so I always had a big summer birthday party. And then, you know, my dad would be coming by with all the wrestlers. And one of my dad's best friends was Johnny Canine, who is a legendary wrestler, also career criminal, in and out of jail. Quite a bit of some serious stories about Johnny Canine, which are detailed in my book. You know, he'd rolled up on the front of the house with a motorcycle, you know, and he was part of the Satan's Choice Motorcycle Club.
10: You're listening to Eric Johnston on The Richard Krause Show. See his docu-series, Run with the Bull, on Bell 5 TV 1.
12: So there was always just these, like, you know, there was the Wolfman Willie Farkas, who was covered in hair, and he'd come by the house. And, you know, the Rock's uncle, Ricky Johnson, would come by the house. And you know, I had the Bushwhacker swimming in my pool when I was a kid. And, you know, when I became really wise to how, like, what a big deal my dad was, I was about 7 or 8 years old, and my dad had a WCW event at the old Buffalo Auditorium. And, he was involved with a match, with the quarterback of the Buffalo Bills at the time. And, you know, it was just really cool to be able to go backstage and meet people like Macho Man Randy Savage and the Giant and Ric Flair and Lex Luger and stuff. It was just so cool. I was just so mystified. I always say to my people that people ask about my life is like, you're a movie critic. You've seen the movie Big Fish. Yeah. It was like that. There was always just these circus sideshow characters. And unfortunately, when my dad passed away, all the stories became true because all those same characters showed up to my dad's funeral. You know, I have almost a hard time watching Big Fish because it's just so close to home. It was my life.
10: Well, Run the Bull, which is now on 5 TV 1, is a look at your young life, or a fictionalized look, I guess, at your young life. It's based on the book, Run with the Bull, Three Generations of Sports and Entertainment. So tell me a little bit about what it's like then to sort of relive this or to put voice to it again in a different kind of way.
12: Yeah. So this is, I mean, a docu-series, right? So it's all archival footage and real stories and all that kind of stuff. And, you know, Run with the Bull, it was just, it's like it was I wrote the book. The book for me, I worked with Greg Oliver, who's a legendary Canadian sports writer, and we partnered and co-wrote the book together, which was kind of all the stories about my grandfather, my father, and then my journey into show business. And when we wrote the book, I wasn't married. I wasn't a father. And my life changed completely. So when Bell came to me about doing a show, I said, I want to detail this stuff, like a lot of the stuff that's in the book, but I'd also like, I have a new, reason. I have new stakes. I'm a father now, and my father passed away when I was young. So what if we do a show that's kind of like a, you know, it's a docu-series. Basically, the elevator pitch is a 35-year-old stand-up comedian, and he becomes a father, and he wants to become the best version of himself, mind, body, soul, spirit, in the benefit of his son, because I don't want to die, because my father died when I was young, and I don't want to put my son through that. So that's kind of the elevator pitch of the show. And what we ended up making was a men's mental health TV show. There's so many different elements of, you know, my father passed away of alcoholism. So there's touches of mental health and addiction and loss and love and sacrifice and the road and the pain and stuff that I experience, you know, in my life as a traveling comedian. Now, I'm not an alcoholic. I inherited a lot of stuff from my father. Alcoholism is not one of them. But I talk about it and I talk to an addictions counselor and stuff. So we really dove in and we made this beautiful piece that I'm proud of. Someone came up to me there at the premiere and said, well, you're going to change a lot of people's lives. And, you know, as a comedian, I'm going, really? And then you watch it back and you're like, wow, I think I might. Yeah.
10: And this is also part of your stand-up work as well. So you've got the Son of a Bull comedy tour. And tell me a little bit about balancing in both projects, balancing the kind of heavy stuff, parent that passed away at age 13, with some of the lighter material, because there has to be, I mean, it's a comedy show on tour. There has to be. So tell me about finding that balance.
12: Yeah, I mean, that is the balance to find. You know, the yin and the yang of entertainment is drama and comedy. And, you know, when I was writing the book, I made sure the book was very funny with a lot of very funny stories in it while covering very heavy themes. Yeah. Again, mental health, addiction, and death. And same with the TV show. When we were working on the TV show, when we were in the edits of the show, the first time I sat down with the editor, I said, we can cover the heaviest stuff we can imagine as long as it's immediately followed by something funny. And we succeeded in that. You know, the people will be crying and then immediately start laughing. The premiere was something like I've never seen before. I mean, I'm used to just going up and making people laugh, but to kind of hold them in their emotions for the hour and 20 minutes that the show works out to be when you run all six episodes together, it was unreal. And with my stand up, it's the exact same. You know, I talk about, you know, I say, you know, there's a line in my show. I go, unfortunately, my dad passed away 9 days after my 13th birthday. And then the audience goes, and I go, no, don't feel bad for me. The trauma made me hilarious. And then I get into the next bit.
10: Right.
12: You know, I find that balance and even the process of having our son, Jet, who's now 16 months old, almost 17 months old, you know, we had to go through fertility treatments to get there. And I didn't see any comics talking about fertility stuff on stage. So I dove into it and I've got like 15 minutes on fertility, which was probably one of the most insecure moments of my life for both my wife and I. And then I found the comedy and now people are coming up to me after the shows being like, oh my God, my wife and I are doing that right now. Thank you so much for talking about it. So just finding the truth, the comedy is truth and the truth can be ugly and sad sometimes, but it has to be well written and funny. And in the end, it's a comedy show.
10: You're listening to Eric Johnstone on the Richard Krause Show. See his docuseries Run with the Bull on Bell 5 TV 1. When we come back, we're going to talk about what he learned about himself while writing the book and making the television series Run with the Bull. Any realizations? Stay with me.
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10: Welcome back, everyone. I'm Richard Krause, and thanks for hanging out with me today. I appreciate it. Later on in the show, we'll meet Victor Wallace. You can see him in a new production of Mamma Mia, everyone's favorite jukebox musical that will be playing at the Princess of Wales Theatre in Toronto until August 30th. That's a little bit later on. First, let's get back to my conversation with comedian, actor, and author Eric Johnston. The son of Hall of Fame wrestler Bullwhip Johnson, he is the author of Run with the Bull, Three Generations of Sports and Entertainment, which follows his journey as he breaks away from his family legacy of professional wrestling to pursue stand-up comedy and acting. The book also inspired the docuseries Run with the Bull on Bell 5 TV 1, which chronicles his mission to get healthy for the sake of his newborn son.
8: This guy is almost 10 months old next week. He's got teeth coming in. Show him your teeth.
9: So I became a dad about 10 months ago.
18: Becoming a parent is the best thing that's ever happened to me. You?
19: Yeah. I think it's the hardest and best thing that you could ever do in life.
18: I can't believe it's been 10 months.
19: I know.
18: I feel like we just brought him home from the hospital. And he's not even contributing to the mortgage, which is bullshit.
10: Eric Johnston joined me via Zoom from his home in Hamilton, Ontario. When you walk away from putting together the television show or the book or the comedy tour, did you learn something about yourself, maybe personally, or was something revealed to you as a performer? Tell me a little bit about that.
18: Yeah, so I mean, the book, when I talk about why I wrote the book, I said I felt like for the last 30, I was 33 when I wrote the book. So for the last 33 years, I've been carrying around a backpack full of textbooks. It's like that last day of school when you clean out your desk and you're walking home and trying to get everything home and you almost feel like you're walking backwards. You know, when I wrote the book, I was able to put all those stories onto paper and then just let it go. and able to put that backpack down was so freeing for me. Mm-hmm. And same with the TV show. I mean, the TV show is about being healthy. No, I thought I was healthy. Turns out I'm not. You know, I'm all these foods that I'm eating. We worked with a nutritionist and sports scientist, and you know, he's like, dude, you are like highly sensitive to eggs, gluten, dairy. And I'm like, oh, so every morning I have coffee with cream, 3 eggs and toast. So I'm probably not doing the right thing. And, you know, I go to the gym. I try to work out. I'm a son of a wrestler. I try to get all my, you know, my workouts in. But, you know, cardiovascular health was terrible. They made me run 3K in the show, which doesn't sound like a lot. By the end, I collapsed. And then I had to climb a 5-story tower at McMaster University with like a rope swing thing. They made me do that. I mean, they made me. It was my idea. But they made me do it when it came down to doing it. You know, I learned so much about myself, but I also learned that I think the biggest thing with the book, the TV show, and my stand-up is I was carrying around a lot of trauma. I was a pretty broken man. And that usually makes for great comedians. You know, it's, broken men are some of the best, men and women are some of the best comedians out there. But, you know, there was a lot of stuff that I thought I had put down. I thought I was okay with. I thought I had grieved enough. I thought I was at peace with my father passing. I thought I was at peace with his addiction until I dove in with the book and the TV show and my tour. I went, wow, I really haven't put that stuff down. And I think I've, you know, 75% I have now, you know, they still have some flare-ups and anxieties about things and some, you know, traumatic moments that, you know, will bubble up out of nowhere in the middle of the day. But for the most part, I feel like a free man. And I just feel like I'm just here to just now tour around, tell my story, and make people laugh. And that way I've learned the most. I had a lot of work to do, but it's a lifelong of work and journey. And I'm somewhere in the middle, you know, of this feeling.
10: You're listening to Eric Johnston on The Richard Krause Show. See his docuseries, Run with the Bull, on Bell 5 TV 1. You talk about, talking about infertility on stage, that kind of thing. Did letting go of much of the trauma that perhaps you had been carrying around, did that change the kind of material that you do on stage? Did it change what you think is funny versus what, you know, I mean, I think sometimes we use very dark humor to deal with trauma, repressed or not. And then once you deal with it, maybe that dark joke isn't as funny as it once was.
18: I mean, sure. I know what you're saying. I think, you know, for me, I'm not a clean comic, but I'm definitely not a dirty comic. I don't go down to those in the industry we call working blue. I don't work blue at all. I swear a lot on stage, but my themes are really about, you know, family and upbringing and my parents and my city and my wife and my baby. These are all kind of positive themes. You know, I think the number one way to get through a piece of trauma for a comedian is to make a joke about it. So some of the dark stuff that was, you know, like, let's give you an example. One of my newest jokes in my hour that I'm doing on the road is a story about how my father and I went Christmas shopping when I was about 8 years old, and there was a bar in the mall, Limeridge Mall in Hamilton, Ontario. And on the way out of Christmas shopping, we decided to go in and get me a root beer. Now, I had a root beer. My dad had about six beers. He was an alcoholic, and I don't really know. I'm 8, right? But I ended up getting so drunk that he lost the car. We went out to the parking lot. He couldn't find the car. And the bit goes on and on and on about, you know, he's, well, you know, what we'll do is we'll wait for the mall to close and then all the cars will leave. It'll be easier for us to find the car. And I go through this whole story and then, you know, it ends in the big crescendo punchline, which I'll save for people coming to the show. But, you know, that story came out of a session with my therapist. Mm. You know, she said, you know, have you ever had a time where you felt abandoned? And I really had to dig deep. And I go, well, I was never abandoned by my father, but I was abandoned with my father once because we lost the car. And she went, well, tell me some more. And I dove into it. And the therapist, a professional therapist, was like, wow, okay, there's a lot to unpack there. And my first thought was, oh my God, that is so funny. Yeah, I'm here to tell the story to now. I'm 35 years old. My father's passed away. You know, there's a lot of dark in there. But God, when you put it together as a joke, it's one of my favorite jokes to tell in the hour. And it's getting an applause break at the end of the piece of material. So it's like, yeah, there's things that maybe if I said even 10 years ago, I go, my dad got so drunk last, you know, we lost the car. It was traumatic, you know, whatever. And people were like, oh my God. But now I'm such a seasoned comedian. I've been doing it for 15 years across North America that I can find a way to make anything funny. You know, I always say to comics, you can say whatever you want on stage as long as it's funny. There's this whole trend with comedy now where everyone's working very blue and dark, and it's almost, we're borderlining on hate speech because it's not funny. If it's funny, you can say whatever you want, but a lot of the comics are just not experienced enough. I'm not trying to bash comedy. I'm just using it as an example. They're not experienced enough to make something like that funny. And that just comes from time on the road. And, you know, in the last weekend, I did 2,500 kilometers on the car from Hamilton to Sault Ste. Marie to Timmins to Temiskaming to home. That was just one weekend. I did 7 shows in Toronto. I did 8 shows in Ottawa 2 weeks ago. So it's just reps. It's just the more you do it, the more you're on stage, the more you're being funny, the easier it is to kind of write anything. So I guess the very long, short answer to your thing is, like, I've dealt with a lot of trauma, but the way I've done it is by going through the darkness and coming out the side with something funny. And, yeah, I just, that's my kind of my way I'm doing it.
10: If your dad could see you now on tour, you know, you've got the docuseries, you know, carrying on the family name and entertainment, what do you think he'd say?
18: Yeah, I think he'd be very proud. And I know that's a very standard thing to say. You know, I have friends of my father come up to me, you know, your father would be so proud of you. And I truly believe it. I mean, my dad always dreamt of being a stand-up comic. That was his real goal. Professional wrestling is just kind of what took off. But my dad was on Bazaar with John Biner in the 1970s and Super Dave Osborne. He was a comedy guy. And when you lose a parent at a young age, you spend the rest of your life seeking approval from someone that you're never going to get it from. But that makes you an extremely hard worker. And I know he's with me on the road, in the car, on the stage, and in the audience in the green room. And I could feel him, physically feel him with me in a, you know, not to get too hippy dippy on the show with you, but I know he is. And I look into my son's eyes and I can see my father looking back at me.
10: Eric, thank you so much. Pleasure to speak to you.
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10: 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See his docuseries, Run with the Bull, on Bell 5 TV 1. Coming up next, we'll meet Victor Wallace. You can see him in a new production of Mamma Mia. That's the jukebox musical that touches down at the Princess of Wales Theatre in Toronto until August 30th. He's an experienced staged actor with credits that include shows on and off Broadway. He's been in touring productions of The Phantom of the Opera, Les Mis, and many others. He's also done Mamma Mia for years, dating back almost 25 years. And so we'll talk to him about what it's like to revisit this material and what it's like to be part of a show that brings so many people so much joy.
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0: We began our conversation by talking about how he got his start in musical theater while growing up in Delavan, Wisconsin. Victor Wallace joined me via Zoom.
1: I think when I was maybe like 6 or 7, I had an older cousin that was in a summer theater program, and they were putting on a play, Alice in Wonderland, and they needed little kids. Like, my cousin she's probably like 5 years older than me. But at that age, that seemed like a huge difference. But they needed little kids to play the Queen of Hearts children. So that was my first, like, the summer school theater experience was my first intro to theater at such a really young age. But I just, I loved it. I was just completely drawn to it. I was terrible at sports. So it just wasn't, something that I was good at or drawn to. So it was the arts. It was, music, theater, dance. That's what I always, preferred to be and to be discovering and playing with. And I just always gravitated towards performing. I think there definitely was a period of time where I, because everybody's like, you can't be an actor. What are you going to really do? So I did toy with becoming an architect at one point. But I'm terrible at math, so.
0: You could have been the world's only singing architect.
1: Yeah.
0: Something like that.
1: I suspect there's some singing architects out there.
0: You started with big tours like Phantom of the Opera and Les Mis. What are some of the biggest lessons from life on the road that you learned early in your career that still benefit you today?
1: Wow, that's, I definitely have learned a lot. I feel like maybe I've grown up on the road. And also when I started touring, like Phantom of the Opera, I think it was my first union show that turned me equity. I was so, bright-eyed and bushy-tailed. and to think back to that time, we didn't have cell phones, and like touring without cell phones seems insane. We would get big packets to decide where, you know, what our options were with housing and just all the information of the local city that we would be in, just, you know, to get set up in a city. Shows like Phantom though sat in a city for months at a time though. So it hardly felt like a tour. But I mean, it's what a gift to do this kind of career and see the world, and really get to see each city. I mean, every city has such a different personality, and you try to absorb all that, everywhere you go. But at the same time, you have to protect your own self and how you take care of yourself and your craft you need to, every city you need to set yourself up for success. And, you know, if you like to work out, you want to find a gym that you can do that. You want to find the grocery stores that are gonna, you know, where you can find your favorite food.
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1: A lot of times, living in hotels, you can't prepare your own food. You have to kind of navigate, the whole restaurant world and hopefully not eat too unhealthy. Touring life is really, it's crazy. It's, well,

0: don't think a lot of people realize that doing 8 shows a week, even though we have, you know, a lot of times we have our days free, it's all about being able to do that intense 2.5 hours in the evening, or, and sometimes 2 shows a day. And it really, it can take it out of you. It's physically and mentally, it's exertion. But it's fun. I love what I do, and I love the group of people that I do it with. So that makes it even better.
1: Do you find that the show changes for you the longer that you do it?
0: Absolutely. I mean, this show is really kind of special for me just because it's come in and out of my life for the last 20 some years. And having played the younger role when I first did the show, I certainly have a different perspective of these characters. I certainly, when I first did the show, I didn't have a very paternal perspective. I've grown up with the show. So it's been really interesting to come back and see it from older eyes, from wiser eyes. And in many ways, that's how I identify with my character. I don't think I really understood Sam Carmichael until my age now. Mm-hmm. And I have played Sam for several, off and on for several years, and even more so, my own life experiences have made me connect to the role more, understand it. And also, it also changes, with the different, actors that I've played opposite. It's so great to see what other people can bring to these roles. And it's written in a way that it can be, acted so differently. Like so many different choices can be made to tell the same story.
1: You're listening to Victor Wallace, who you can see in a new production of Mamma Mia, the jukebox musical that touches down at the Princess of Wales Theatre in Toronto until August 30th on The Richard Crouse Show. Stay with me. Lots more with Victor on the other side of the break.
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1: Welcome back, everyone. I'm Richard Krause, and thanks for being along for the ride today. I appreciate it. My guest in this segment is Victor Wallace, who you can see in a new production of Mamma Mia, the jukebox musical that touches down at the Princess of Wales Theatre in Toronto until August 30th. Victor is an experienced stage actor with credits that include shows on and off Broadway and touring productions of The Phantom of the Opera, Les Mis, and many others. Today, we're talking about his career and Mamma Mia, the ultimate feel-good show that is often credited with popularizing the jukebox musical genre. Victor Wallace joined me via Zoom.
0: What a gift to be a part of a show that has this staying power. And also a show that brings so much, gives so much to the audience. People come back. There's so many, the fan base has grown, and it feels very special. It feels, not every show I've done gets the response that the show does. It's really kind of amazing.
1: Not every show is as joyful, is as escapist, you know, is as fun. I mean, you know, different shows bring different energies. Is there a memorable audience reaction that you can recall?
0: It's just really crazy how people, they know these songs, and sometimes they just, I guess they forget that they're in a room full of people, and they'll start shouting things back, like it's Rocky Horror Picture Show. You know, it's always funny when there's an audience member that maybe is a loud laugher, and they might have a delayed response to a joke, and then that gets the attention of the rest of the audience. And I had a moment last week which had never happened before, but an act two scene with Sophie, and I'm just being the dad, just trying to, I'm having a little argument with her, and an audience member just laughed really, really loudly out of nowhere. And then that made the entire audience laugh. And it was, I had to pause the scene because it was a serious scene.
1: Yeah.
0: And had to let the audience kind of work through their laughter before I could continue. And I mean, they even started applauding because it was just a moment of levity, I guess. It just felt, that's what's so great about live theater, to have such a large group of people in one room experiencing the same thing, and being, if something goes off the rails, they're still like, it almost makes them even more excited to see something special that's unexpected.
1: That's the thing, because if you go see a movie, it's the same every time. Live theater, you never know exactly what you're going to get. And that's why I asked you if it has changed for you, because I have seen shows that have done very long runs where I've gone at the beginning and I maybe in the middle. I saw Alan Cumming do Cabaret on Broadway three times over the course of about a year and a half. And the third show was remarkably different than the first one. The songs were the same, the lines were the same, but it was a remarkably different show. And that's the beauty of this live performance, I think.
0: Yeah, it evolves. It evolves. I suspect sometimes it might evolve too far in one direction, and then Martha will come in and adjust and say, let's bring it back.
1: You're listening to Victor Wallace on The Richard Krause Show. See him in Mamma Mia at the Princess of Wales Theatre until August 30th, 2026. Check Mervish.com for more details.
0: But yes, it ebb and flows. The way an audience responds, if in a certain city, if they are just laughing like mad, I mean, that gives us such a different energy and pacing mm-hmm. on stage. And sometimes it's a very quiet, polite audience and you can tell they're still enjoying it, but that it's a different, it gives off a different vibe, a different energy. Yeah.
1: And are different cities known for having different audiences? If you're on tour with the show, you go, oh, well, Chicago's going to be wild because.
0: I think there definitely are different cities that feel, definitely different personalities. Like I seem to remember Boston being very loud and bawdy. and actually we just went through Edmonton and Calgary and Vancouver and they were fantastic. Great audience. I also think people are ready to laugh right now. They just need a release.
1: I think you're probably right. They're looking for escapist entertainment, and I think that's what this show delivers. And it's got songs that you know, and songs that many people have been hearing for their entire lives. And so you put all together with a great story, and I think it's something that you feel better on the way out of the theater than you did on the way into the theater, and that's important.
0: Yeah, I don't think people expect to fall in love with these characters either. I think everybody can see a little bit of themselves in someone in the show. Yeah. The themes are so easy to identify with, you know, friends and family. And I think people, especially men, probably don't expect to really have a good time, and they do.
1: Yeah. Tell me a little bit about what happens when you're not doing Mamma Mia? Are you out there auditioning? How does it work for an actor who is a working actor very successfully? So what's your life like when you're not actually sitting in a hotel room waiting to do a show that night?
0: Yeah, I mean, typically I would be keeping my eyes on the breakdowns, the audition notices, submitting myself for, you know, what kind of roles I might be right for, learning material, you know, trying to stay ready for, being an actor is just kind of a waiting game of waiting for that right opportunity to come in front of you and being prepared for it. It's a little maddening in that sense as an actor, for at least from my perspective, that sometimes you kind of feel like you're at the mercy of what is just happens to be out there. It's kind of it feels like a game of chance. I suppose that's why when I've ever booked a big show, I stick with it. Because it's just, I like to have a little steadiness for a while, but which is very much a luxury in my business. Cause I certainly have gone through periods of time where it's about doing regional shows and you're only doing, you know, a project for a handful of months and then you're looking for work again. Or, you know, if you're lucky, you book, you can book, you know, if you can schedule something where you know what you're doing for like the next three shows, that's a great thing. Yeah. But it doesn't always happen that way. It's very unpredictable.
1: That was Victor Wallace on The Richard Krauss Show. He is in a new production of Mamma Mia, the jukebox musical that's playing at the Princess of Wales Theatre in Toronto until August 30th. Big thanks to Victor for stopping by. But of course, as always, my biggest thanks goes to you for listening. I'm Richard Krauss. Stay happy, stay healthy, stay safe, stay weird. We'll talk to you again soon.
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29: From the National Newsroom of the Canadian Press, I'm John Kennedy. Iowa Senator Chuck Grassley says U.S. President Donald Trump's threat to hit an array of Canadian goods with new tariffs should serve as a wake-up call to Canada to make some changes. Grassley talked about the relationship between the two countries as trade talks continue.
30: I think we're going to have very friendly relations with Canada, and we should have friendly relations with Canada. USMCA should continue. And there's nothing wrong with some negotiations in regard to it, but these negotiations should not be used as a way of destroying USMCA.
29: The senior Republican has been a key backer of Trump's agenda on Capitol Hill, but continues to voice his support for free trade despite the president's growing tariff regime. 52-year-old Steve Larabi is facing a daunting task of rebuilding his home and business from scratch after losing everything to a ferocious wildfire that roared into the outskirts of Clinton, B.C. last month. More wildfire evacuees in the province are being allowed to return home as emergency officials downgrade evacuation orders to alerts around the community of Clinton. But not many people are going home to anything, with much destruction in the region.
31: It's fine. I'll be okay. You know what? I will make it. I will survive. I will get through this, and I will rebuild either by myself with my own two hands or with help of others. But if nobody helps me, then that's just fine. I'll be okay.
29: Looking ahead, Larabi is still clinging to hope despite everything he's been through. The Port of Montreal expansion project has officially set sail along the banks of the St. Lawrence River. The new construction site is the first so-called nation-building project that has been fast-tracked for approval by the federal government. Canadian Press reporter Lisa Laporte says construction is now underway for a new wharf.
32: Workers have started to build a stonework jetty in the river after prep work on the site on Contrecoeur, just downriver from Montreal. The Montreal Port Authority says the structure will serve as a platform to move machinery and build the wharf before being converted into the surface of a shipping container yard.
29: The organization says some 250,000 tons of stone have been delivered so far, with thousands more expected in the coming months. Taliban officials and supporters marked 5 years since their return to power with gatherings and street celebrations in Kabul. When the Taliban took control of Afghanistan, the government reverted to its previous rules, including the elimination of the right to education for women. Denmark's permanent representative to the United Nations, Christina Marcus Lassen, addressed the international body, saying that policy has had far-reaching consequences for Afghanistan's economic development and beyond.
33: The absence of inclusive governance continues to undermine prospects for lasting peace and stability in Afghanistan.
29: Lassen called the Taliban's systematic repression of women and girls a defining feature of the current system. This is the Canadian Press. In sports, Canadian quarterback Trey Ford came off the bench to throw a touchdown pass and rush for 38 yards on four carries to help the Hamilton Tiger Cats score 16 second-half points for a 26-19 CFL victory over the visiting Saskatchewan Roughriders tonight. The win was the 4-6 Tiger Cats' first against the 6-3 Roughriders since 2023 and halted a three-game CFL slide. Charles McAdoo had two hits, including a tie-breaking RBI double in the seventh inning, and the Toronto Blue Jays beat the visiting New York Yankees 4-1 today for their 13th win in 19 games. McAdoo also had an RBI single, and Brett Bateman reached base three times as the Blue Jays inched closer to the final AL wildcard berth. Toronto FC capitalized on an own goal and a first-half marker from Nicholas Dorsch to beat the visiting New England Revolution 2-1 in Major League Soccer action tonight. From the Canadian Press, I'm John Kennedy.
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35: Just a few weeks ago on this program, we were talking about how the housing crisis in Canada has created a happiness crisis. Welcome back to the show. Home prices feel out of reach for many people. Their wages are not keeping up with inflation, and even if they're renting, that is very expensive as well. There's now new research that we were talking about that suggests it's actually eroding life satisfaction, especially among young adults who feel like they're being pushed out, that they have no way to buy that dream of a house or even to rent a place that is safe and dry and warm shelter in the winter, that it's just getting incredibly expensive. And they're starting to feel incredibly desperate as a result. Now, we often talk about housing in a very dry way, like in terms of the stats on housing starts or the plan of the federal government or the plan here in Ottawa in terms of what the municipality is doing to improve housing stability and supportive services. But today, with Dr. Ali Khan Abdullah, we're talking about housing as more of a health priority.
0: This is the thing that I want people to walk away with.
1: The doctor will see you now!
0: They need more help, and we should look after them.
34: The Checkup.
35: Joining us, as he does every single Wednesday, Dr. Ali Khan Abdullah, a family doctor working in Manotick. Good afternoon, doctor.
3: Hello there, Christy Cameron.
35: Why is housing more than an economic thing? Why is it a health issue?
3: Yeah, thank you for giving us the opportunity to talk about this in sort of a wider perspective. So I'm bring a case along. I'm going to name her Maria. That's not her real name. I'm just going to include some facts of an amalgam of patients. A single mother working as hard as she can, slightly above minimum wage, has two children. She isn't homeless, but she's in an apartment. And you know that the affordability has been an issue. You talked about it in your interlude. And what was important with that is you talked about the fact that there are issues associated with finances and being able to pay for food and being able to pay for rent and, you know, gasoline and so on and so forth. And could you imagine, she comes into my office and she starts talking about blood pressure. And then she realizes that in the questioning, she's also not sleeping very well and she's under a fair bit of stress and she's quite tired. And then finally, after a bit of conversation, we find out that she actually hasn't been taking her blood pressure medicine. And the reason for that is she can't afford it anymore. She has to decide whether she's going to feed her children or she's going to take care of her health. And so she thought, I'm just going to stop this for a little bit. If we only talked about blood pressure and we did not talk about the affordability and the issues associated with housing crisis, then we would miss the diagnosis altogether.
35: That's a really sad situation. How common is it?
3: It's more common than you think. You know, I'm lucky. I'm in Manotick most of the time. And most of my clients have relatively stable housing. But now that people are looking for family doctors and we're taking people from all over the city, this is happening around 15-20% of the people that I see. And in my colleagues in some areas of the city, it's a lot more common than that.
35: Hmm. Now, in terms of the city of Ottawa, they have their own housing and homelessness plan. How well do you think that they're doing so far to address this pressing issue?
3: Yeah, let's break that down a little bit, right? And let's give kudos to the city for what they're doing. They're acknowledging the fact that housing and homelessness is an important issue. They're acknowledging from their own budget that they're going to put in, I don't know, $23 to $25 million towards affordable housing. They're going to build 350 affordable units. These are good things to do. But let's think of it this way. You end up getting so many houses built and you spend so much money on top of it. But are we really thinking about the health outcomes? So, for example, how many families have been avoided from eviction because of these choices that have been made? How many people have moved out of homelessness? How many seniors can remain safely in their homes? It's not about the new homes, it's about the homes that they're already living in. How many children are living in stable housing? How many emergency room visits have we been preventing because we're dealing with housing insecurity as a health issue? That's the key.
35: Yeah. And in terms of the province, we know that province-wide in Ontario, there is a severe and deepening housing crisis, that a lot of people can not afford the rents out there, that the province has tried to make this a goal of putting up a bunch of new houses, and they're trying to sort of expedite development in that area. Do you think that we've seen any progress in terms of the province and what it has done?
3: Yeah, and once again, let's give them a round of applause for their efforts, right? They're thinking about HST relief for eligible new homes. Great, $130,000 less if you spend up to $1 million. Okay, you're also reducing development charges for the people that are building homes. And so, and there is a very specific investment, over $50 million for supportive housing, building another 425 supporting housing units in the province. But these are important investments, but let's see what we're doing. We're spending billions making houses easier to build. But let's think about the people that are struggling. They have affordability issues. They make $30,000 to $45,000 a year. Maybe they're sick. Maybe they're on Ontario disability. Can they afford the housing? Can they afford the rent? Have we solved any of their issues because we've made it easier for developers to build homes at lower cost? That doesn't seem to make a lot of sense. And I'll throw one last thing in. You know, just imagine this idea. An average family making $40,000 to $50,000 a year. That's what they're living on, right? A little less than $4,000 a month. And I don't know what that is after tax, but it's not a lot. And so the developer that ends up building a house saves $50,000 in construction, more than these family earns in the entire year, right? But do you think that they're going to make that house that much more affordable, that someone that lives on $45,000, $50,000 a year is going to be able to afford a house or rental and those things when the average price is $2,000 to $3,000 a month?
35: Let's talk rental rates in Ottawa, because rents are also becoming very steep. I think people in other parts of Canada, particularly in Toronto or Vancouver, may think of Ottawa as cheaper, but, you know, it's actually pretty expensive here still, comparatively. And when I tell friends on the West Coast or in the GTA how much here people pay, they're usually pretty shocked. That being said, rental rates dropped slightly in Ottawa last month. The new national rent report for rentals.ca and Urban Nation shows that the average rent in the capital was $2,164 last month. So that is down about $15 from the average rent the month before in June. How do you read that? How affordable do you think it is in Ottawa, and is that good news or not?
3: Well, any reduction in rental is good news, right? And here's where the broken record comes out. I feel like I'm standing on top of a soapbox saying the same thing over and over again, but I'll say it a different way, and hopefully it'll sort of sink in. You get a vacancy rate increase, great. That means there are more houses available. The rent is $2,000. A family that's making $45,000, $50,000, that's close to 40% of everything that they earn. So everything that's left over, they got to pay for whatever is left over. We're making it impossible to afford things, even though we are making more units available to people. And so people have to choose. And so will you pay your rent and get evicted? Of course you're going to pay your rent. You don't want to end up out in the street. You want to be homeless. So then you're going to choose. Are you going to choose your medications or your food? And if you're like Maria and you're living in a home with two kids that you have to support, you're going to feed them, right? So you're going to skimp out on the medications that you require or the other things that are make life a little bit more bearable. Maybe you're not going to be able to drive. Maybe you're going to put up with OC transport instead of driving your car. And so that's what I'm afraid of, right? The availability isn't the same as affordability.
35: You're making the case here, doctor, the argument that housing is healthcare, that a prescription for a lot of people is to be in stable housing. What is missing from the political solution, in your view?
3: Yeah, and this is the crux of the matter, right? So let's go back to basic principles. There is an amount of affordable housing that's out there. We need to make sure that they stay affordable, okay? People are struggling. The cost of living is a lot higher. We can't keep increasing the rents on those. We may have to even lower the rents on them, and we have to look after them, right? You can't have animals and cockroaches and infestations and, you know, bad air conditioning and all those things. They have to be cleaned up, and they have to stay affordable. Then when you do the investment in supporting housing, which people are doing, they're investing the money, so you can't say they're not doing their work, you have to wrap around some healthcare and social support around them. So imagine people with mental health or addictions or complex disability or so on and so forth, they need to have pharmacies around them. They need to have social services. They need to have a family doctor or a nurse practitioner. They need to think about community health services. So then you tie it to a service where you're getting social support plus healthcare and you're getting housing in the process. And then finally, and this is the kicker, when we're doing the metrics on top of that, is the government evaluating a housing project based on how many reduced emergency department visits that there are? Have we improved children's health? Have we ensured that there is less falls for seniors by the way that we've designed it, right? Have we come up with a way to ensure the people that have mental illnesses are remain housed and they're giving the support that they require so they don't end up having breakouts with mental illness? These are the important things where you think about housing, policy and health policy and how they're linked together.
35: Thank you, Dr. Abdullah. Always great to hear from you. Dr. Ali Khan Abdullah is a family doctor who works in Manitech, and he joins us every Wednesday for the checkup.
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35: Turning now to a bizarre story. The Progressive Conservative Party was apparently spying on Bonnie Crombie. This is around the time that she was elected as Liberal leader, and she went on a Jamaican beach vacation, and apparently she wasn't alone. There was some surveillance happening. This incident reportedly happened in 2023, as I mentioned, right after she became leader of the Ontario Liberal Party. It comes to us from the Trillium and Polly Corner. They broke the story first. The story says the party paid for someone to go to the resort that Crombie was staying at as part of the Tories' opposition research work. Joining us now from the Trillium, one of the reporters who has worked on the story, Charlie Pinkerton. Welcome back to the show.
27: Yeah, thanks for having me on.
35: This is just wild. I mean, the story began at your outlet with this question of why did the PC party spend $3,000 at an all-inclusive Jamaican resort? And I guess now you have the follow-up to spy on Bonnie Crombie. Can you tell our listeners exactly what was going on here?
2: Yeah, so essentially, as you said before, just before I came on, just after Bonnie Crombie was elected leader of the Ontario Liberals in December of 2023, she went through a long leadership campaign, and so she took a vacation. She and her then partner went to a resort in Jamaica, a nice 5-star resort, and as she likely didn't know at the time, and as well wasn't public until now, the PC party paid about $3,000 of donor funds and taxpayer funds. It's a mix of both that political parties in the province are funded with, but they sent someone down there to essentially tail her, and as the sources who shared this information with us characterize it, basically to spy on her. So they do opposition research. Nothing from that ultimately came public. You know, it wasn't using any commercials or anything like that, but nevertheless, it was an effort by the PC party that a lot of folks who have weighed in on this story since we published it this morning have, you know, basically said is inappropriate, intrusive, any number of things.
35: Now, I know in politics, parties often try to get dirt on each other. This is something that happens. They conduct research to gather information about their opponents, and they dredge things up that can be damaging. Do we have any sense of what they were trying to go after here?
2: You know, that's where the
35: like her drink order. She drinks pina coladas or what?
2: Well, exactly. That's where the imagination wanders. Like at the time, and you know, right after Bonnie Crombie became leader of the Ontario Liberals, the PCs launched a pretty significant ad campaign. Their ads on radio, their ads on TV. They were trying to characterize her and cast her as this out of touch elitist. People might recall hearing commercials saying Bonnie Crombie's expensive. So perhaps the fact that she was going and staying at a swanky 5-star Caribbean resort, perhaps that had something to do with it. But like I said, nothing that was gathered there, if anything was gathered, ever made it into anything that the PC party put out there in the last election or at any other point.
35: Premier Doug Ford appears to be in damage control today as he was at a data center announcement in Guelph. Of course, this was raised during the Q&A, and he went on to say this. Take a listen.
5: Yeah, well, I just found out yesterday that I've talked to the party about it. It was $3,000 of the party's money, and I didn't know until yesterday. But talk to the party. I don't approve of it, but here nor there, that was $3,000 of the party's money. But thank you for the question.
35: He was pressed on it a couple of times. He compared this incident to the media following him, and then he said, stuff happens.
5: I have talked to the party. I wouldn't do it, but again, things happen. It's no different than myself. When the media has followed me down to Florida, they followed me to Chicago, New Jersey, and so on and so forth at a lot higher cost. But you know something? It's politics. It was $3,000. I found out yesterday, and that's it.
7: But do you expect these kind of tactics to continue? I mean, the Liberals are picking a new opposition leader.
5: Yeah.
7: A new leader?
5: I hope not. I hope not. Let's just have fair and balanced elections. Stuff happens during the elections.
35: I can't tell if that's your voice there, if that's your colleague. You can let our listeners know. But how did you interpret that response?
2: Yeah, that was my colleague, Steve Cornwall from the Trillium. But, you know, it was interesting. Like, he's unapologetic about it. It's interesting that he said stuff happens. Like, I will say that opposition research, it is a part of our political system. Parties do this. All the major parties do this. The PC party has done this quite effectively. And, you know, it actually can be quite helpful in elections. Parties send stuff to journalists. They put it out themselves, you know, that can show voters things about the people that they're considering electing to represent them that they might not otherwise know. But I think this example, why it's attracted the attention that it has, is because it's, it's quite extreme, right? This was a leader who was just elected well outside of the time of that there was going to be a general election, going on a personal vacation to another country, and another party used donor and taxpayer money to go and gather who knows what about her. So it's really seemed to rub people the wrong way. You know, the premier, like he said, he claims at least that he didn't know that it happened. He is just like he's the premier of the province. He is the leader of that party as well. I doubt that he is going over expense items for every single thing the party spends money on. But at the end of the day, he still is in charge of that party.
35: There's something a bit unsettling about it, I'll say, because she was not at work. She is on a vacation at an all-inclusive resort with her then-partner, you know, probably having a drink on the beach, hanging out in a bathing suit, and somebody's there watching, surveilling her. There's just something to it that is a bit strange. How have others in the political arena responded to this story today?
2: You know, there's been a lot. The word I've seen used a lot today is that it's creepy. And I think that's a fair characterization. You know, everything you just laid out, I certainly know for myself. I don't want to be on the beach. This is Jamaica. I'm not too sure what they drink down there. Maybe ginger beer is sort of their thing. If I was sitting on the beach in Jamaica, I don't want people trying to dig up dirt and take photos of me. So I think that's been most people's reactions. Other political leaders, you know, have essentially called for the premier and for the party to share more about why they were doing that. Have they done this to other political opponents? Have they done this to their opponents, you know, outside of politics? So, you know, those who are in opposition to the Ford government don't like it. They want accountability. But, you know, with the premier saying we said today, it seems like we're not going to learn too much more, at least from him, on this.
35: All right. Thanks for the time today, Charlie.
2: No problem. Anytime.
35: Charlie Pinkerton, a reporter for the Trillium. That was the news outlet that joined up with another news outlet, Polycorner, to break that story that somebody from the PC party was paid to go down to a Jamaican resort to spy on the newly minted Liberal leader as she was on a beach vacation.
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35: Welcome back to the show. I was reading an article the other day about the fact that we have now entered the great millennial career crisis. Seriously, apparently a lot of millennials, people that are now into their 30s and in some cases their 40s, are realizing that they're not that happy at work, that they did what they were supposed to do. They went to university, they got a job, and now they tried to climb the corporate ladder and buy a house, and they're clocking in the 9 to 5, and it's just not working for them anymore. They're realizing that they don't feel happy going to work, or that it's no longer delivering the level of stability that they were looking for. We talk a lot about the dream career and greener pastures, but we rarely talk about the paralyzing fear of actually going after it and fixing things if you're not happy in your career. How do you stage a career pivot? It's kind of a terrifying question. It requires getting uncomfortable, trading your predictable routine for total uncertainty, and then also trying to figure it out in this job market, which seems menacing alone. But then there's the alternative, which is staying stuck in a job that is also draining your spirit, or maybe your bank account, because you're not making enough to keep up. So today on Self-Help Tuesday, we are stripping away the excuses and we are going to unpack your own potential and whether or not it's time for a pivot.
0: One of the first things that you can do is
1: I need somebody
34: self-help.
0: Where having open conversations can really be helpful.
34: Self-Help Tuesday.
35: Benselyn Averill is a local psychotherapist. She practices in Westboro. Hi, Benselyn. Happy Tuesday.
3: Hi, Christy. How are you?
35: I'm not too bad. How about you?
3: Doing well, thank you.
35: A friend of mine once said that they knew that it was time for a career pivot because they were crying every day before work, and then every night they would fantasize about calling in sick. I would say that's a pretty clear-cut way of knowing that it's time for a change, but what else would you put on that list?
3: Aside from that, I would say being at work and thinking about doing something else, or maybe while you're at work, you're researching other things that you're more passionate about or more interested about. I think that is also a clear sign that you're not very happy where you're at, and this is something that you want to change. While you're at work, you may also not want to engage with anybody. You don't want to engage with your coworkers. You also don't notice any signs or desire to improve at work, or for you to feel challenged in the current workplace that you're at. I think adding to what you've mentioned, those are all other signs that could be indicators that something needs to shift and that you're

0: first started that career, then you realize, okay, well, in order for me to get the thing that I want now, I do have to make a transition. And I think the landscape of work right now is changing. Primarily what we hear a lot that people are often talking about is related to AI and how it's impacting the workforce, or even also there are certain roles that and opportunities that are out there that are a little bit unconventional in terms of how people are earning their income right now, whether that is opening businesses or doing any type of social media work, where people are recognizing that, okay, well, I don't think either what I studied or what I was told was going to get me a good job is actually what's leading to that type of career or fulfillment or freedom as it relates to financial means right now. And then it's leading to them questioning where they're at currently and whether it would be something that would lead them to what they want.
1: I think a lot of people are curious about their options, but they're just afraid of not getting another job, and they're afraid that they're going to be stuck in their jobs forever. What tips would you offer for people that are kind of teetering on the edge of, should I stay or should I go?
0: Yeah, the biggest question with that, it would be, well, what is the worst thing that can happen? And two, let's say 5 years from now, you were to look back and you're in the exact same position that you are currently, would you experience regret of not having at least given yourself the opportunity to try something different? Because either whether you do it or not, the 5 years, it's going to happen. Like the time is going to keep flying by and there will be a 5 years from now. Now, if you do decide to make the pivot and then you realize, oh, well, I left this current job for something better because I thought that it would give me what I was looking for, the good thing out of that is that at least you'll know quicker. Whereas if you don't take any action towards it, you'll still be thinking that it could potentially lead to something, but you won't know that up until you make that transition and you take that step.
1: Do you have any suggestions for people who feel stuck, but they don't have any ideas of where they want to go? For example, they don't know what they would go back to school for. They don't have any passions that are really stirring inside them. They don't have any fire in the belly. They're just kind of numb. Like, okay, I don't really feel anything about anything.
0: Mm-hmm. Yeah, and if you don't know yet what is the right path for you, I think sometimes reverse engineering the way that you think about it could be helpful. And what I mean by that is almost starting with the end goal. So when you think about work and the space that it has in your life, how do you define work and the value that it brings? Is it something that you do to provide income? Is it something that you do because you want to find fulfillment in it? And for a lot of people, it doesn't always mean the same thing. For some people, it could really be simply a way to pay for what they need. And then for them, what they prioritize more is the thing that they get to do with the money. Whereas for others, it could be finding their purpose and their fulfillment in the work that they're doing. Now, once you've been able to answer that question, the reverse engineering part is kind of thinking about, okay, well, what are the different ways or the different things that I could do that could potentially lead me to achieve that goal? And it's not always a straight path, because there could be many different things that you can do that could lead you to that objective. It's at least being in a position where you're open to exploring and figuring out what that could be. And if you're willing to take a position of curiosity, it could actually be somewhat interesting and fun to be in a position where you're like, okay, well, now I get to explore or give myself the flexibility to try different things out and see what works for me. Now, I want to be cautious saying that and recognize that sometimes it's not very feasible for a lot of people to be able to make those transitions very quickly, especially if they have dependents. Let's say you have young children that you need to provide for your family. Those are things that at times can get in the way and make it difficult to make that decision. But I think if you think about it from the perspective of what's important to you, and that could also include time with family and providing for your family, then that can help you figure out what is at least one path that could potentially get you there.
1: Yeah. Thanks so much for the time today. We'll chat again next Tuesday. Appreciate
0: awesome. It. Thanks for having me.
1: Benselyn Avril, who joins us, and we talk about different areas of self-help on

0: Tuesday, which is a pretty broad category. If you ever have any suggestions for our topic of the day, you can write in. And of course, you can always give us your feedback. I really love this one from Kyle because he's pointing out something that is very obvious, which is that a lot of people cannot pivot because of financial considerations. They cannot go back to school because they cannot forfeit that income. He said the biggest obstacle, obviously, money. How could I possibly take time unpaid to transition careers when we are all living hand to mouth? Even a couple of months without income could set me back and others by years financially. I hear you. Especially when people are dealing with unexpected things like maybe a spouse that gets sick or maybe a flood. Because that's happening recently in Ottawa. Paloma texted into the show. Oh, great to hear from you, Paloma. I pivoted, she says. Say it in Ross from Friend's voice. I left the federal government. Much like your friend, I was in tears every day. It was the most amazing change I could have made for my mental health, especially. The downside is, though, working for yourself, there is less of a safety net. For example, when you get sick and a lot of overhead costs. Do I regret the change? She says, no, it gave me and my family so much. All I can say is, though, think it through. Act on logic. It's okay to be afraid. Don't let it stop you. I'm at another millennial career change, not by choice, but here I go. Pivot! Good luck with it.
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0: We have had three severe thunderstorms in the past 6 weeks. The summer of 2026 has been particularly brutal for West Enders, people that live in urban suburbia. That's what I like to call it. Neighborhoods that were sometimes constructed in the 50s, 60s, and 70s. That obviously cannot deal with the extreme weather of today. Because on Monday, more homes flooded. And some of these homes, yes, they had already flooded on Canada Day. They were dealing with flooding again, even despite the fact that it was nowhere near the amount of rain that fell on Canada Day. So to go back and to review the numbers, there was 118 millimeters of rain that came down in less than 5 hours on July the 1st, which led to over 7,000 flooded basements. But it was actually more like 167 millimeters in places like Britannia, could even be more depending on where you live. Then this week, it was only 23 millimeters on Monday, but it fell very quickly. It came down rather intensely. Then on Wednesday, there was a violent cell that dropped 22 millimeters in about 26 minutes, coupled with extreme winds, 107 kilometer an hour winds. I said it kind of felt like there was a giant power washer in the sky that was blasting my street, and I thought the front window was going to blow in. 613-521-8255. We had an engineering professor with the University of Ottawa on the show earlier. He actually studies Ottawa's drainage and sewer systems. His name is Hussein Banakdari. He said it is going to be a long road to fix some of the problematic infrastructure.
14: We cannot do it in overnight. You know, we need to have a really, I think, a really good plan. I believe the first thing and the first recommendation is the first, we need to have a detailed diagnosis. You know, to help us to understand before replacing pipe engineering, you need to understand exactly why a neighborhood is flooding. And the second thing, I believe, you know, is the major physical work we need. For example, in some location, that could mean increasing storm water, storm sewer or culvert capacity, etc. And the third thing I need to consider is storage. You know, I believe we need to consider and to have additional storage to absorb such type of event without going through our drainage system.
0: He laid out what some of the problems are, and I'll summarize them briefly. It's the fact that the water is arriving faster than the system can carry it away in neighborhoods where the infrastructure is old and it's designed for a different time. It's also the fact that the amount of rain is bad, but also the intensity, the timing of it, the pace, that when it's coming down all at once, it's too much. It overloads the system, that we need to buy our sewers some time. And given the intensity of some of these storms, we haven't been able to do so. Finally, there's the rain and the saturation of the ground, the groundwater table, that the ground is already so wet, so the water can't drain the way that it usually does. Counselor Sean Devine was listening to that segment, and he wanted to call into the show to discuss some possible solutions. As you know, his ward has been really badly hit by all three of those storms. They had a bunch of trees that were down as well on Wednesday. He represents Knoxdale Merivale. Welcome back to the show. Good to have you.
15: Christy, thanks for having me on, and thanks for having that guest on. Listening to that, that was music to my ears to hear somebody laid out so clearly, and I very much appreciate that, you know, even your summary, I very much appreciate that you're giving time to this story.
0: Well, we have to fix it. It's a really major problem, and as he said, it cannot be done overnight. Let's talk about some of the things that he laid out there. So detailed diagnosis, step one, then the physical work, step two. Step three, storage. I thought that was interesting. Additional storage, and he said green infrastructure. Do you have any thoughts on that?
15: So first of all, everything he said was right in that we need a detailed investigation to come up with the proper diagnosis. And that's actually what the city is doing right now, the investigation to what happened on Canada Day. And just so you know, that investigation is going to be looking into what happened on August 10th and August 12th as well. It's going to take time. And on the issue of storage, so what he said was exactly right, because I've had residents who have now flooded three times on the 10th and on the 12th, and that rainfall was moderate. But what happened was, as you mentioned, our ground was already completely saturated, and so there was nowhere else for the water to go but through any crack it could, like your foundation. So the storage principle, think of it like a sponge. And many cities have developed what they call a sponge city, where because it's impossible for us to upsize the size of our sewers, that would cost billions of dollars. And that would be so disruptive. We can't expect to just make our sewers bigger everywhere. So what we do with storage, and this is what he was talking about, green infrastructure, is you create a way for that water to be held temporarily while the sewers do their job. And then as more capacity comes into the sewers because they do their job, the storage is released back into that. So here's one example that we are actually doing in the city of Ottawa, and I'm quite proud of this because I literally brought this to the city of Ottawa. So that professor was talking about, when he was describing green infrastructure, he mentioned a few things, including making for more permeable surfaces. So there's a project happening right now in Ottawa. It's a project using something called permeable pavement. So we have a road project, and it is the first of its kind in Canada, where if you imagine that a road is typically not permeable, water does not go through asphalt, but we have this product called permeable pavement where the water can go through the asphalt into the ground underneath where it is temporarily stored. So it becomes a storage system, and as the sewers do their job, then the water gets released into that. We're doing that in Ottawa right now. This fall, it's based on an Ottawa manufacturer. It's the first of its kind in Canada. Those are definitely the kinds of solutions where our city can become more of a sponge to hold that water, because these problems are going to happen time and time again. That's one thing that I'm very, very excited about.
0: Where is that happening?
15: So that's happening. I tried to get it in my ward, but the
0: city sounds like you need it.
15: Well, I do, and you know, in fact, like, so where it's happening in River Ward. My colleague, Councillor Brockington, he's kindly welcomed it into his ward, and I'm sure he's quite grateful for it. So it's happening on it's called Anna Avenue and Crown Crescent. We're doing a pilot project where, on the shoulder of each road, because if you imagine a road, it's slightly concave. The road has a crest at the top, and it trickles down to the shoulders where it then goes into the sewer. In this project, we replace the shoulder of the road with a narrow 2 meter wide strip of that permeable pavement. So when the water then trickles down to the shoulder, it absorbs into that, it gets stored down below. So that project is happening this fall. It's going to be, interestingly enough, you had a professor from the University of Ottawa. That project is being supervised by a professor from Carleton. The Ottawa company that is, designed this, it's called PurePave. They have funding support from the National Research Council of Canada, because the Research Council believed fundamentally in this company and in this product. So that's going to be a pilot project that is going to provide tons of data. And I guarantee you other cities in Canada are going to be studying that data and that project. But now I'm talking to city staff about, you know, scaling up with that kind of project so we can do it in other parts of the city. Because every time we repave a road, that gives us an opportunity to do something like that. It's actually a very cost-effective way of managing this problem, because we can either spend a little bit more now on that kind of upgrade, or we can try to upsize all of our sewers, which is impossible, or we can just do nothing, and our residents will pay through damages and insurance claims and so forth, and I know which way I want to go.
0: This pilot project that you're talking about will provide data, but what about a price tag? How much does permeable pavement cost?
15: Well, I mean, I don't have the brochure right in front of me, but what I can tell you, with this particular pilot project, yes, there's an additional cost to the project, but that's being paid for by the National Research Council of Canada. So this, like, for this particular project, Ottawa won't be paying a dime more for that additional technology. That's covered by the NRC. And in fact, the NRC would like to see another larger pilot project with this technology in Ottawa. But I know that in Toronto, they're going to be advancing this kind of thing as well. They don't care if they're paying that premium, because they know that that will save them money in the end. It's far cheaper than, you know, upsizing the cost of the pipe. But ask your listeners, because I'm going to be asking, you know, my residents over the course of the summer, would you rather pay a little bit more now for better infrastructure that will better store that water, that will prevent this kind of flooding? Would you rather pay for that? Would you rather not and have another flood in your house? And I'm pretty sure I know what they're going to tell me.
0: Really interesting to hear from you on this today. Thanks so much for calling in. Appreciate it.
15: All right. Thank you, Christy. Bye.
0: Councillor Sean Devine from Knoxdale, Merivale.
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25: From the National Newsroom of the Canadian Press, I'm John Kennedy. Iowa Senator Chuck Grassley says he believes that U.S. President Donald Trump is using the threat of new tariffs on Canadian goods as a lever. The key backer of Donald Trump's agenda on Capitol Hill has also heard his voice support free trade. Canadian officials have intensified their trade talks with the American counterparts in Washington after Trump signed an executive order imposing 50% levies on some Canadian goods starting on Wednesday. The U.S. says these are in response to provincial bans on U.S. liquor. Canada Canada's supply-managed dairy system and quotas on certain American vehicles. A law firm says a judge has approved a historic $31.5 million abuse settlement against the Quebec City Archdiocese.
4: The Dufresne Wee Law Firm says the provincial superior court judge approved the settlement for sexual assault claimants in a class action lawsuit. The greenlit agreement ends a years-long legal saga for claimants to say they were sexually abused by priests and employees of the Catholic organization going back to 1940. A pair of plaintiffs spearheaded the class action. They claim they were sexually assaulted by parish priests starting in the 1950s and 1960s when they were aged 14 and 12 respectively. The firm says victims have 90 days to submit a claim outlining the alleged abuse and how it affected their lives. Don Mitchell, The Canadian Press.
25: More than 2,100 people have died from Ebola among more than 4,500 confirmed cases in communities across eastern Congo. The figures come from the government as the country faces its fastest growing Ebola outbreak on record. Registered nurse and Canadian Red Cross Public Health Delegate Megan Thumuth says she's grateful for the Canadian government's support through the Canadian Red Cross, but believes more can be done to fight Ebola.
5: You know, we all could do more. Ebola is, you know, treatable. People can get support. They can come in early enough. If we can really earn the trust of communities, it's so important that we support Congo and other neighboring countries to be prepared to have the tools they need to be safe.
25: Health workers in Congo are struggling to keep up as the Ebola outbreak outpaces contact tracing, with 60 to 70% of new cases being detected among people who are not already being monitored as contacts. Trevor Svensson says winning gold in bocce at the Special Olympics Canada Summer Games has capped off a life-changing week in southern Alberta. Svensson mounted a comeback to win 12-5 over Trevor Campese of British Columbia. He says the victory could earn him a spot at the Special Olympics World Competition next year, and that's important to him.
6: I'm 5-0, but I told myself, just keep going. You're going to get it eventually. After 10 months of preparation, training, and it just feels like I've done everything I could. It just paid off.
25: The 23-year-old from Prince Albert, Saskatchewan, is one of more than 17,000 Canadian athletes, coaches, and officials participating across 10 sports at the Games in Medicine Hat, Alberta. This is the Canadian Press. In sports, the Washington Mystics snapped a two-game WNBA losing streak with an 80-70 win over the visiting Los Angeles Sparks tonight. Sonia Citron had 21 points and 8 assists, while Kiki Ariafun had 19 points and 8 rebounds. Ray Burrell scored 20 points for the Sparks, who have lost 4 in a row. Scottie Scheffler has had 5 runner-up finishes and 5 top fours since his lone victory this year in January. He has his sights set on another trophy. He shot a 68 today and has a 2-shot lead over Sam Burns and Sung Jae-im at the FedEx St. Jude Championship heading into tomorrow's final round. Meanwhile, Canadian quarterback Trey Ford came off the bench to throw a touchdown pass and rush for 38 yards on 4 carries to help the Hamilton Tiger Cats score 16 second-half points and bring themselves to a 26-19 CFL victory over the Saskatchewan Rough Riders. From the Canadian Press, I'm John Kennedy.
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0: Welcome to a very special episode of Famous Lost Words. It's the New Wave Edition. For the next two episodes, we're going to cover artists from Talking Heads to Kate Bush, Duran Duran to Human League. I'm Christopher Ward. Joining me as always, my co-host and the creator of the show, Mr. Tom Jokic. Tom?
1: Hey, Christopher, I've been so excited about this. As you know, I have lobbed dozens of audio clips at you over the last few months.
0: I think the word barrage really
1: it
0: is,
1: was
0: is
1: a barrage.
0: Applicable.
1: And I'd go, okay, well, we've got Duran Duran, we've got Joe Jackson, we've got Simple Minds, that's great. And then I go, oh my God, I haven't given him Kate Bush yet. So now I'm firing Kate Bush and Chrissy Hynde at you and all that stuff. So we are so excited to do an episode on New Wave. And as I like to describe most New Wave, I think that most of these artists and most of their songs are kind of twitchy but tuneful. That's how I like to describe it, right?
0: Okay.
1: But twitchy, we needed to bring tuneful. In a ringer. Like, you are a skilled musician yourself, Christopher. I am not a musician. I'm a drummer. And we're bringing in another skilled musician and also someone who has New Wave bona fides or bona fides, however you say that word. And he is Rob Pruse, the original keyboard player of the Spoons. And Rob has played with Honeymoon Suite. He was the musical director for Mamma Mia in Toronto and on Broadway for 14 years. And he also worked on the musical Once. And he's also responsible for an Oscar winner. This is my favorite story.
0: This is crazy.
1: Rob was one of Rami Malek's piano teachers for his role as Freddie Mercury in Bohemian Rhapsody. Rob Pruse, welcome to the show.
2: Thank you, guys. Yeah. It's an honor to be. I feel like it's like stepping onto a TV set to like hear you guys and be here in the room, and it's really cool.
1: Sorry to disappoint.
2: No, this is amazing. It's so exciting.
1: Rob is a great storyteller, and he's going to have lots of opinions and stories and comments about all these artists that we're going to be playing as we celebrate New Wave. The perfect post-punk, post-disco, new wave classic, Blue Monday, new order from 1983.
0: Tom, new wave was born in the late 70s and early 80s from the ashes of punk music. It was seen as a kind of a welcome respite from the rawness of punk and also the nihilism of the lyrics. Think Lexicon of Love versus Pretty Vacant, for example. Musically, New Wave was this bright and shiny sound that lent itself to being the soundtrack of the video era that emerged at the same time. The roots were in pop, heavy dose of dance via the electronic music of Kraftwerk and the club sound of Chic.
1: Right.
0: And Rob, you can feel free to jump in and comment on that observation at any point. And there's a template of sounds that tell you right away what style and what time you're listening to. Like, hit play on any Howard Jones song, and you're going to go, oh, we're in the 80s, right? Yeah. So, Rob, like I was saying, there is this kind of template of sounds that, that tell you that you're listening to new wave music. What would you say those are?
2: I think, well, Tom, you sort of had the word at the beginning. You call it twitchy.
1: Twitchy but tuneful.
2: And as soon as you said that, I thought, that's a sort of a good definition of what early new wave was, because I think we were all trying to be different and things sort of had this spiky feeling to it, you know? I mean, what came out of the punk sound was angular and distorted and like sort of like freedom of expression. And I think what happened in the new wave world is that we sort of tried to take it and bring it more tuneful.
1: Right.
2: Take the twitch and move the tunes in.
1: Yes.
2: And it was definitely like a mixture. So the guitars were a little, there was a little spikier edge to it all, which came from, like, I think of Talking Heads. Talking Heads to me is like
0: Perfect example.
2: Quintessential definition of what was the early new wave sound,
0: yeah.
2: Right?
0: Yeah, absolutely.
2: It's the guitars. There's like an organ sound that's reminiscent of the 60s, like the Doors sort
0: the
2: of.
0: The Farfisa.
2: The Farfisa sound.
0: Yeah.
2: All I wanted when I joined the Spoons was to sound like a Farfisa, because their original keyboard
0: which are really cheap keyboards, by the way.
2: But expensive now because everybody wants one.
0: Yeah.
2: You can find them. But everybody wanted that Farfisa sound, like the B-52s as well.
0: Right.
2: So you mix those kind of plucky guitar, quirky guitar things with those kind of 60s organ sounds with some modern synthesizers. So then you go to somebody like the Cars, mixed all those sounds together
1: right.
2: as well. And to me, that's the sound of new wave.
1: Yeah.
0: Man,
1: those
0: this
1: elements.
0: Guy had the answer, didn't he?
1: That's great.
0: I asked the right person.
1: Yeah.
0: Thank you, Rob.
1: We're going to talk about this a little bit later, Rob, but I do believe that the Cars were the gateway from classic rock to the new wave sound. But we'll talk about that in a bit.
0: What, that's not great. Blondie? Oh, never mind. All right, let's get the music started and the cameras rolling for the very best of new wave.
1: From 1981, Duran Duran and Girls on Film as we celebrate new wave.
0: Now, for many, Duran Duran is the band that most epitomizes the new wave era. Of course, they had the look that made them these charismatic video stars. But they also have songs that have endured through the five decades of the band's existence. They continue to create new music, and they continue to play to arenas of Duranis around the world.
1: Mm-hmm.
0: Here, John Taylor from Duran describes how he and Nick Rhodes went looking for a gig at a club in Manchester and returned with a management team.
3: The Duran lineup as it is now has been together just over 2 years. But like before that, me and Nick had been sort of banging our heads against the wall for like 2.5 years previous to that.
0: Mm.
3: And it just happened to click one day. We went to this club in Birmingham to do a gig, basically. We wanted to get away from the regular gig scene. And we went to this sort of fairly upmarket, chic club to try and get a gig there. And it turned out that the guys who owned the place were interested in getting into group management, and they heard the tapes and they'd sort of thought, this is exactly what we wanted to get involved in, and like, it's been downhill ever since, really.
1: Okay, so if I'm not mistaken, that's John Taylor. He has such a great sense of humor, and I recently saw a video, I don't know if you guys have seen this, it was during COVID, and he was playing his bass guitar, he was playing his Rio bass line, and I was stunned at how complex that was, and I remember loving those first two albums. Like, they were so smart, and they were so unique, but I think they were written off just because the guys themselves were such heartthrobs, and I think they were disrespected because of it. What do you think, Rob?
2: I think the same thing. I saw that video. It was on Instagram. Yeah. He was doing Instagram Live.
1: Right.
2: And everybody was trying to be creative during it was probably in 2020 or 21,
1: yes.
2: Right? And everybody was like, tune in to me because I got nothing else to do. So there's John in his living room or his library with his bass guitar.
0: Yeah.
2: And he was doing interviews with other people, like my friend Nile Rodgers was there as well.
1: Right.
2: But John playing the bass, like, and it's unbelievable. I mean, I feel like we always knew what great musician he was and what, I mean, how creative the band was. He particularly, though, was driving the sound of the band.
1: Yeah.
2: He was influenced by Bernard Edwards from Chic, mm-hmm. You know.
0: And wasn't everyone in that
2: everybody
0: era?
2: Everybody was, exactly.
0: Yeah.
2: Although some people wanted to sort of say they didn't want to be inspired by disco, but you couldn't get away, I mean, you couldn't get away from it, because unless you're a really good player, you can just sort of listen to it, but it can't influence you directly. But John worked at it, you know, and he
0: was amazing. So I'm curious, did you guys suffer from that same syndrome that Tom refers to of being the cute band and being maybe a little downplayed in terms of musical ability?
2: Probably to the outside world, but I think that we were able to ignore it. And I feel like it's because we started off as musicians.
0: Right.
2: Where when we got together, when I joined the band when I was 15, and it was, we were basically like a Burlington underground band, you know.
0: Right.
2: They had released a single before I joined. They were playing clubs around New York, but they were all still in finishing university and college and stuff.
0: Right.
2: And we just wanted to make music, and it felt like we were part of this scene that wasn't, this was like truly an alternative scene at that point.
1: Yeah.
2: This was like the end of 1980. So this was before Duran Duran even came along, right? And we were just making music that we were inspired by Talking Heads, and all those things were coming at us. So I look at the early days of Duran Duran, and I feel like we had the same influences. Like, Nick Rhodes used the same keyboards I used. Like, their first album came out just before or just after our first album.
0: Wow.
2: And I listen to their album, and I think, oh, I know what keyboard he's playing. He's got all the same things I've got.
0: All the same patches.
2: All the same patches on the Jupiter 4, you know? You just, there was pretty minimal technology in those days, you know?
1: That's amazing.
2: But I feel like as soon as you become like a pretty boy band or like a heartthrob band,
1: right,
2: there will be people that will want to dismiss the music more.
1: That's right.
2: But it's easy to say we as musicians can sort of ignore that.
1: Yeah.
2: And as long as you stay focused on the music and do what you love to do, it's a little, it takes some work to sort of counterbalance that perspective, I guess.
1: Okay, so, guys, we are getting way too
2: much.
0: Should we
2: just
0: way
1: right?
0: deep?
1: We are still talking about Duran Duran. Now, if you're following along, Rob Pruse, one of the original members of the Spoons, is here, of course, and we are going to be playing clips from the Spoons from about 1981-82. So we will have lots of time to catch up with that stuff. Let's get back now to Duran Duran.
0: The term New Romantics became tiresome to Duran Duran, but they acknowledged its usefulness.
4: the labels that you've been associated with, the new romantics, post-punk, pop punk, disco funk, electro funk.
3: New wave.
4: What are you guys?
3: Duran Duran,
5: yeah. I mean, the thing is, it is very much something that is stuck on you by the music press as opposed to anybody else. And once they decide that you're in that box, they keep telling everybody that you're in that box. And therefore, people come up to you and say, hey, are you new romantics? Are you futurists? And I mean, really, it's just a silly label. It doesn't mean anything.
3: I think it's just a thing that the media, particularly in Europe, have to...
4: Glad to clarify that.
3: Canada sometimes. No, it's just one of those things they have. They get frightened of things they can't label, you know. And the New Romantics thing was like a sort of quite a good springboard for us. It gained us a lot of attention. But, you know, I think most of the bands that we were linked with have grown away from each other now. We've sort of developed our own headspace.
1: You know, I got to tell you, I think most of the bands that we're featuring in this New Wave episode kind of rejected the New Wave label at one point.
0: There was so much talk about labeling in those days. It becomes tiresome for me, isn't it?
1: Yeah.
2: Same. And when I listened to that clip, it was John, I think, or whoever it was, had said, you know, people want to give you a label, and all of a sudden you're stuck in that box.
1: Yes.
2: And he used the term, of course, New Romantic. And as he said that, I thought, oh, I remember we wanted to be New Romantic.
1: Right.
2: As well. And to me, the New Romantic thing meant it was the wardrobe more than the music.
1: Right.
2: Because, like, we were influenced by Spandau Ballet and Duran Duran, and we were also, you know, one of the new bands at that time, but we were taking the influences coming from England. But then we were like, oh, but they've got... like pirate shirts, and they've got bandanas and like all this stuff that we didn't have. And I was like, we need that stuff.
1: Yeah.
2: That's going to make us New Romantic. So we opened for Simple Minds. It was in 81. We opened for Simple Minds on one of their first like mid-level shows. They played the concert hall in Toronto.
3: Yeah.
2: And we got to open for them, and it was like the coolest thing ever. So the friend of ours who used to do our hair, he was our hairstylist, and he and his friends brought to the concert hall all their clothes for us. And we're like, you need this look. So I borrowed, like, I had a white, like, Seinfeld puffy pirate shirt.
3: Yeah.
2: And I had like a bandana and stuff, because that's what we thought was
3: photographs.
2: New Romantic. There's a video clip on the new music, actually.
3: Okay,
2: it
3: excellent.
2: Was crazy.
1: Still to come, Blondie picks up the mantle of New Wave and turns it on its head, and why one famous band was once paid not to play. 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
0: 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I'm Christopher Ward with Tom Jokic.
1: From 1979, that's One Way or Another by Blondie.
0: Blondie was one of the first new wave acts to have success both in the U.S. and the U.K. A cunning combination of hit songs in various styles and very memorable videos helped the group sell over 40 million records. Singer Deborah Harry, in conversation with May Potts, talks about sexuality in image making and the lyric content of Blondie's songs.
16: As a female and visual icon of Blondie, you know, Deborah, you were among a very strong group of women like Chrissy Hynde and Jeanette and Concrete Blonde. And I felt back then that you guys had your sexuality and femininity in the open, but that you were on equal footing with the boys, and you never seemed to be exploited with your image. There's something about the image that you guys put forward, in addition to the great pop records, that really was, I think, very liberating for women.
17: Well, thank you. It could be because our subject matter is sort of broad, too. There's some sort of thoughtful kind of ideas that are involved in it, and in sort of a pop format, but yet not such an obvious pop lyrical content.
16: Right. And also I felt that when I watched your videos again, and I did revisit them now with this sound and vision package, it was fun to see how you did play up to the cameras and stuff, but it never became what I feel in some cases in today's video. It goes that, crosses that line to soft porn. I think that you always managed to keep it in check.
17: Well, I mean, those were much different times. I did get criticized fiercely for using my femininity and being overtly sexual. And when you look back, as you say, those tapes are so innocent and so harmless compared to what goes on today. It's kind of funny.
1: Oh, yeah. Blondie created such a great visual image to go along with those amazing songs. Think of the incredible range of One Way or Another, Call Me, Heart of Glass, The Tide is High, and Rapture, each one of them profoundly different from the last.
0: Speaking of Rapture, we asked Deborah Harry and Chris Stein about the creation of that song.
17: Well, Rapture, I remember, you know, we were getting sort of turned on to the Sugar Hill label and you know, like the kids that were doing rap, and it was such an early scene, and some of the graffiti guys were hanging around, and we were sort of getting friendly with all of them. And then one day, I don't know, we had sort of, I think we had gone up to Harlem, or was it the Bronx?
18: The Bronx.
17: The Bronx, to this PAL, Police Athletic League, gig, you know, that had all these, just neighborhood kids rapping with, scratchers, you know, turntables and everything. And, then I remember the next thing was sort of, laying in bed, and you know, TV was on, and Chris was always playing with his guitar, and he was saying, yeah, I think we should do a rap song, and we'll call it Rapture. I said, okay, that sounds great. Let's do that. And we did it.
16: It was brilliant.
1: Oh, indeed it was. Rapture has to be one of the most adventurous songs in terms of incorporating so many different influences. You know, like, it's got a pop sound, obviously, a bit of soul, funk, disco, rock. There's that great rock guitar at the end, and, of course, rap. And it's the first song with rap to hit the top of the charts.
2: Amazing. They've got it all. I think the way you describe all those elements together, it's perfect. And they really were merging all those worlds together.
1: Yes.
2: Like, it's neat to see where it went from there, but that's the beginnings of it all.
1: Yes.
2: For sure.
1: That voice, by the way, is Rob Pruse, one of the original members of The Spoons, and also a new wave nut.
2: Sometimes I feel like a nut, sometimes I don't.
0: And the perfect guest host for this special new wave edition of Famous Lost Words.
1: From 1978, there's a twitchy song right there. Uncontrollable Urge.
2: The twitchiest.
1: By Devo. Awesome.
0: Ohio band Devo, formed by the Mothersbaugh and Casale brothers, had a twisted approach to songwriting, performing, and recording that was all their own. Bolstered by a delightfully strange video, their biggest chart hit was called Whip It. A song that drew a lot of attention to Devo was their highly original interpretation of the Rolling Stones' Satisfaction. Here, they talk about how this version came to be and meeting Mick. Ooh.
18: It picked us.
19: Uh-huh.
18: We were just playing and we put the music together and Mark was singing the words and it just happened.
19: It came to us in a big fit of Devo spirit.
20: How do you think Mick Jagger feels about it?
19: Well, we played it for him. Mark and I happened to be in New York at the same time he was there a few months back. And just by coincidence, we met in an office. Peter Rudge's office,
20: yeah.
19: We played him the track, and he was doing combinations of, I don't know, Quaaludes, I'm just guessing, because he was stumbling around. But pretty soon he put down his wine glass and started dancing. And you know, flipped us a high sign, said he liked it, and walked out.
20: But you still haven't answered my question. Why did that track find you? Why did you find each other, you and Satisfaction?
19: That music, to which the words have been synced up, was a Devo jam. That's us when we're not censoring ourselves or trying to do anything except play.
20: Mm-hmm.
19: And it was just an absurd combination. It happened, you know.
1: It made us laugh.
19: Yeah, we were in a good mood.
18: Song's got good words to it.
21: Right. 12 years later, people still can't get no satisfaction.
18: Yeah, really.
19: Because we live in the same culture, and it's a timeless lyric.
1: Oh, that was one of the best New Wave moments when they did Satisfaction, because it was so much fun, because the version itself was both funny and very New Wave, and also it kind of ticked off all the classic rock bros.
0: Yes.
1: Like, it was one of the dividing lines, honestly. If you liked that, then you were open to this new music.
0: Yep.
1: And if you didn't...
2: You know what else? Like, it makes me think of another song from that era. Do you remember the Flying Lizards?
1: Yes.
2: They did a version of Money.
1: Money, yes. Right. Excellent.
2: They totally, like de-evolved that song as well. And it was the same thing. It was so experimental and weird. And, I mean, that first album of Devo was doing the same thing. And it really is. That's like a ground of the new wave sound as well. Like that weird, twitchy experimentation, right, was happening there for sure.
1: Right.
0: In this interview clip, the band talks about the 1978 Nebworth Festival and bringing the 80s to a huge audience who was looking for a 60s kind of experience.
19: Just the combinations of all the elements of that event. You know, there were 110,000 hippies there trying to recreate 1968. It was kind of an English Woodstock. It was Genesis, Jefferson Starship, Brand X, Atlanta Rhythm Section, Tom Petty and the Heartbreakers, and us.
18: And you?
19: Yes, we had no manager. We were still self-managed. We had no one looking out for our interests. We had problems, you know, just technically with power transformers and everything for American to British standard. And we walked out in front of that crowd who was in that frame of mind, and it really was like they came from Earth. You know, we appeared to be aliens, and we really were that day. I mean, it was real Devo. It was real time Devo.
20: And they were the spots.
22: They were looking for the 1960s, and they got the 80s full blast.
19: We were delivering the 80s.
22: Right about the middle of the day.
20: Okay.
19: That was it in the beginning. Now those who come to see us are pretty much ready for what happens, and those who aren't are usually involved by the end of the set.
1: You could see how Devo would have absolutely confounded a lot of people at Nebworth in 1978, kind of like the aforementioned cover version of Satisfaction did.
0: And mission accomplished for them, I would think.
1: Yeah.
0: The weirder, the better.
3: For sure.
0: By the way, you can hear more from Devo in episode 206 of the Famous Lost Words archive.
2: I'm going to tune in.
0: Please do.
1: Oh, guys, I just want to add this story to Devo, okay? They started at Kent State University, and they were there when the Kent State shootings happened in 1970 and decided they no longer wanted to be part of the protest because that was just too dangerous.
2: Yeah.
1: So they expressed themselves through performance art, and some of the audiences were not ready for it. They were so hostile towards the band that one club owner paid Devo $75 just to get the heck off the stage.
2: No way. Oh, my God. That's
0: one of those apocryphal tales, shall we say.
2: For sure.
1: Okay, Rob, you'll be back in just a sec to tell us about the history of the Spoons and one of the biggest moments in your career. This is Famous Lost Words, and we're celebrating New Wave.
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0: Welcome back to Famous Lost Words. I'm Christopher Ward with Tom Jokic.
1: From the summer of 1982, that's Nova Heart by the Spoons. And our guest host today is Rob Pruse of the Spoons. This is going to be so exciting to talk to you, Rob, about this whole era of Canadian music, Canadian new wave music, and your history with that band.
2: Let's do it.
0: The Spoons, fronted by Gordon Depp and Sandy Horn, made a splash on the Canadian new wave scene with their first album, Stick Figure Neighborhood, engineered by a young Daniel Lanois. The follow-up, Arias and Symphonies, featured the hit single Nova Heart, which was accompanied by a breakthrough video that helped to define the band's look. Opening slots for Culture Club and The Police followed, and a string of hit singles solidified the Spoons' place in Canadian music.
1: Now, Rob, obviously you were part of this entire scene, and Gord is going to be talking about you in a few minutes, but I want to ask you about the day we just mentioned a few minutes ago, about August 13th, 1982. You know what we're talking about there,
2: yes,
1: don't you?
2: Yes, I sure do.
1: So go ahead and talk about that experience of playing, being the opening act of the Police Picnic 1982. It was at Exhibition Stadium in Toronto, yeah. And there was everybody from the Spoons to Flock of Seagulls to Oingo Boingo to Joan Jett and the Blackhearts to English Beat, Talking Heads, and the Police.
2: Yep, only not Oingo Boingo.
1: Not Oingo Boingo. Yep. Yeah,
2: they
1: I
2: were
1: saw
2: the
1: them.
2: First one, I think. There was one year before in Oakville.
1: Oh, you know what? You're right. That's where I saw them. Right. Yep. Okay, go. So, what do you remember then about that day?
2: It was a very exciting day. First of all, I mean, personally, it was exciting because I'd seen so many concerts at the CNE growing up. I'd seen, well, the first concert I ever saw was the Banana Splits when I was 4 years old. And my mom took me to see the Banana Splits. They made like a little personal appearance in this kid show. But I'd seen Queen there. I saw Supertramp just a few years before. I saw ELO with Meatloaf. So to like get the call that like, you guys, you're going to be on the bill to do this show, it was like extra exciting for us. And so we went on at like 4 o'clock and somebody had written about it. And I remembered that there were sound troubles when we started because we didn't basically get a sound check. So we got out there and our sound man was getting it going as we were starting to play. But it was just memorable, beautiful hanging out backstage with the Police guys hanging around and, you know, the dressing rooms. And it was all new to us. It was our first, like, the biggest thing we'd ever done.
1: Right. And weren't you guys recording something? Weren't you going back and forth from a studio to...
2: At that time, we were recording Arias and Symphonies. Oh, so we were in the studio in Toronto. We were at Sounds Interchange.
1: Yeah.
2: And our producer, because we used to use... We had the drum machine sound incorporated, you know, in all of our songs. And we hadn't played these new songs live yet. So this was our first time where we had a reel-to-reel tape recorder on stage to do the drum machine. Because you couldn't program them in those days to do them fast enough to change songs.
0: That must have been nerve-wracking.
2: I ran the tape recorder and I was very confident. But there were times where I was like, please, don't rip the tape. But so I would press play on the tape recorder and the drum machine would start the song. And it was very exciting for me to have that power to like press go, you know?
1: That's amazing.
2: So, yeah, so our set was basically songs. Most of them hadn't been released yet. So this was really our first time playing a lot of these songs. But Nova Heart had been on the radio that summer. It had gone up, like in Hamilton, it had got up to number 4 already. So across the country, it was sort of, you know, a top 10 kind of a thing.
1: Yeah.
0: And we played the daylights out of the video.
2: Well, that was even before the video was made, actually.
0: Oh, really?
2: Yes. This show, it was.

0: recorded as a standalone song.
1: Right.
0: Earlier in 82, it came out in the spring, and like we did that song and we did the B-side with John Punter, and that's when we decided to bring John back to produce the rest of the album. But then we stuck Nova Heart on the album because you want to sell the album with the song with the hit on it.
1: Right.
0: So, as you know.
2: Yeah.
0: You know.
2: Not a bad idea.
0: Yeah, not a bad idea.
1: So back to the Police Picnic. One question. You're playing with all of these like monster bands.
0: Yeah.
1: And it's the middle of the afternoon.
0: Yep.
1: How difficult and sort of thing is that to get past?
0: You just do it. I mean, it was daylight. You know? And we get shuffled out on stage as the first band, and it was pretty full. I mean, I think they said there was like 40,000 people there, but maybe there was half there. If it's 4 o'clock in the afternoon and people are coming for the Police, not everybody's going to be there. But we had local fans that were there for us.
3: Absolutely. I was there and we were so happy to see you guys. Nova Heart.
0: Yeah.
3: Nova Heart was like a massive song in my world. And so to hear you guys play it, I remember it was just mind-blowing.
0: It was fun. And it was just crazy for us. Like it was an exciting day and a memorable day. And it's fun to me after all these years. Like I have friends on Facebook who were at the show, and talk about seeing us there for the first time or being excited to see us. And we're like friends together, and I've always enjoyed that sort of community where I'm the music maker and the music listeners and the fans, because I'm a fan as much as a music maker. So we're all in it together. So when people say, oh, I saw you at the Police Picnic, I just think that's really cool.
3: Yeah, for sure. Okay, let's get to some of these audio clips of the Spoons.
1: Here, lead vocalist and principal songwriter Gordon Depp talks about making dance music.
4: We were surprised. People were dancing to things we never thought they would dance to, like Red Light, which is kind of a moody, slow thing, or Only for Athletes, which has so many tempo changes in it. People would try to dance to the whole thing.
5: Like, right.
4: So we're pretty lucky that way. I don't think we had to really alter things in that respect.
5: It was just people, your audience found the beat, whatever, however many different beats there would be there.
4: They try it. Like, sometimes we had songs that weren't in a danceable beat at all. Like, they'd break off in odd places and we'd dare them to try to dance. And it still worked out. They were having fun.
3: Oh, yeah. I think if the fans really love you, they're going to dance to whatever you play.
1: So moody and danceable. Well, that was one of the phrases that described the Spoons in those days.
0: I guess, yeah.
1: take the high road on this one, Rob.
5: Nova Heart is a really, when I first heard it, it struck me as being an interesting combination of dance and atmospherics.
4: Yeah, that's always.
5: I don't know if that's the proper tag to put on it or not.
4: I understand what you mean.
5: It's got a moody, dreamy quality to it. It floats along.
4: That really explains the band, because that's what we tried to do in the beginning, do moody things instead of straight out rock and roll. Like we used to do very progressive kind of things. And when we realized the market, we started adding the danceable beat to it. And that's exactly, you just sort of described it right there. Danceable with moodiness in the background.
3: Oh, this next clip. I want Rob to hear this.
0: Oh, yeah.
1: Rob Pruse's place in the band grew, and Gord began writing for him.
4: When I write the material, I keep everybody in mind. It's not like I have my guitar part and say, okay, well, go ahead and do your part. Like, a lot of times I'll give the lead line, like the melody, to Rob, because I feel it should be a keyboard part. So often he comes out as the front guy, but it doesn't really bother me, because it makes the piece that much better. But he's coming out of his shell a little bit. Like, at the beginning, he was very unsure playing with us because of his age.
5: He was, what, 15 when he started with you?
4: He was shorter than everybody. Now he's as tall as Derek. He's grown in the last year.
5: That's going to be strange, yeah.
4: He's really grown. Like, he used to be shorter than me, now he's taller.
5: And growing musically, too, I guess.
4: I guess you could say so.
5: Yeah.
3: Oh, yeah, when I played that clip to Gordon in 2019, he thought he sounded a little bit bossy.
0: Second later regrets.
3: Yes, yeah.
0: Although, like, I mean, I must say, definitely he wrote the piano, like the melody for Nova Heart, and he always tells the story that was the first thing he wrote on a keyboard.
3: Right.
0: He borrowed an old electric piano of mine, because that summer when we had seen Orchestral Maneuvers in the Dark playing, and we were inspired by Devo and all the more synthesizers, and I had this old keyboard sitting around my bedroom, and I said to Gord, you should take it and work on it, work on some stuff. And so he basically came up with Nova Heart, that the melody
3: da, da,
0: intro.
3: Da, da, da,
0: yeah.
3: Da, da, da.
0: Yep.
3: Okay.
0: And he always says, oh, it was something so simple that even I said to him, I probably wouldn't have even come up with that because it's too simple, but that's what makes it memorable.
3: Yes.
0: So there were definitely times that when he wrote a song and we would start working on it together, but he'd have ideas for things and he'd tell me, like, try this. And he'd tell Sandy, try that.
3: Yeah.
0: And then, we'd intersperse that with our own ideas. But yeah, he did sound a little bit bossy.
3: Yeah.
0: But I liked being bossed around because I was a kid and it was good for me to learn, in the situations, because it was like, for me, when I joined the band,

0: it was my first time being in a band doing all original music.
1: Sure.
0: So.
1: And you were 15, by
0: yeah. Yep.
1: 15. Oh my God.
0: 16 That's when awesome. I did Nova Heart. So I was getting right. I was getting up in years, you know.
1: Oh, this is awesome.
2: In this next clip, the band explains why Burlington rocks.
3: Still just neighborhood kids, really. Are you both still living at home? Or
4: yeah, everybody's still at home
3: in Burlington.
5: Right. I guess for people who look in from the outside, it seems like a sudden jump, and it's mm-hmm. been a while for us, so we don't really notice it. It comes very gradually.
3: Well, how long is a while now?
4: It'll be 3 years, December 14th this year.
3: That's not very long.
4: No.
3: It really isn't when you think about it, to get two albums in and to get, you know, a worldwide record deal like you're getting.
5: Mm-hmm. Right, that was yeah. 2 years with Rob, so we've done the album. Two albums, the EP in 2 years and so on. That's really been our two productive years, the last two.
4: And the video.
5: The first year was just sort of going through the little clubs and so on.
4: Mm-hmm. We've had the right breaks at the right times, you know, with the police picnic. We just happened to be in the right place at the right time and know the right people.
5: Which goes to prove you don't have to be in Toronto.
3: Yeah, exactly.
4: To make it happen,
3: you can do it out of Burlington.
1: Burlington, Ontario, Canada, the epicenter of Canadian New Wave. That's excellent. Any more thoughts and memories of the Spoons? I mean, where do we start?
0: They'll
1: Rob?
0: All be in my book. My book is coming up. No, I'm just kidding. It's not coming out yet. But no, I mean, for me, it's just the life that I lived, you know, and I feel really proud to come from Burlington. When people would call us a Toronto band, we always made sure to say, we're from Burlington. But, you know, somewhere else, farther away, yes. you know, it's easier to say, yeah, we're a Toronto band, yes. Toronto-based.
1: Right. So,
0: but, yeah.
1: Right.
0: Awesome. I mean, I feel like the being from Burlington gave us a bit of an outsider's perspective as well, because we would come into Toronto to do a gig, and then we'd leave and shuffle back to our rehearsal studio and drop off our equipment.
1: Yeah.
0: And I never felt like we were really part of a scene in Toronto. We were. I mean, even just being, you know, 40 minutes away, it was still made us feel like,
1: right,
0: like an outsider coming in.
1: And so what years were you with the Spoons, and when did you leave to become part of Honeymoon Suite?
0: I was with the Spoons from the end of 1980
1: yeah.
0: till the beginning of 1986. I mean, basically, my last show with the band was New Year's Eve 1985.
1: I see.
0: In Calgary.
1: I see.
0: Then the next, like a week later. And my first show was the night that John Lennon was murdered. Which is a weird coincidence for me in my life. Like,
1: yeah.
0: So I joined the band at the end of November of that year, and my first gig was at The Edge in Toronto, December 8th, 1980.
1: Oh,
0: and we were in between sets, and they got a call from New York saying, we just heard that John Lennon has been shot. And then it came on the radio where we were in the backstage area, and it was weird. So I was associate those two things. So I left the band in end of 85, early 86.
1: Right.
0: And then I joined Honeymoon Suite towards the end of 86.
1: Right.
0: I had some downtime. I was writing songs and sort of trying to figure out what I really wanted to do. And then I got the call to audition for Honeymoon Suite, and I decided that I would try my best to get the gig, and I did.
1: Right.
2: Question: did you pick up anything from working with Daniel Lanois at the early stage of his career?
0: I think definitely. What's funny is that when he worked with us, he was just Danny Lanois, and he was the house engineer, you know. But seeing subsequently
2: at his studio
0: at Grand Avenue in Hamilton,
2: yeah.
0: And so seeing what he went on to do afterwards always made me reflect on his contribution to our album, because he was working with our producer, and our producer was like a first time producer as well. So it was a real collaboration between Dan and our producer, Graham Pohl. But definitely he was bringing interesting elements as far as sound processing and trying different effects on the keyboards and on the guitars and the vocals and that kind of stuff. And I think that's something that I recognized in the music he made later with Peter Gabriel and with U2. I could see, you know, how creative he really was in the studio.
2: Right.
0: So.
2: This is the New Wave edition of Famous Last Words. Up ahead, When Rock Stars Attack, featuring Elvis Costello and a defenseless Led Zeppelin.
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2: Welcome back to Famous Lost Words. I'm Christopher Ward with Tom Jokic.
1: 1978, that's Pump It Up by Elvis Costello.
2: Yes, he's an iconic and highly respected songwriter whose work has spanned many decades and many styles, but Elvis Costello can get a little bit crusty. Consider this clip from my 1989 interview with Mr. McManus.
17: I never considered heavy metal music. Why should I? It never considers me. It's boring. It's boring music for boring people. By boring people.
18: I'm just amazed it's still around, that's all.
17: Don't blame me. I don't make heavy metal music. I hate Led Zeppelin and everything they've spawned. So, I mean, you know.
1: And there you have it. When Rock Stars Attack, Elvis Costello versus Led Zeppelin, where he says, I hate Led Zeppelin and everything they spawned. That's actually pretty funny.
2: It is pretty funny.
1: Yeah, it's funny because you got to partially agree with Elvis considering he made those comments during the hair metal days, right? I want to put those in context.
2: Yeah. Mm-hmm.
1: Because he might think that the Motley Crue and bands like that perhaps were not the best representative of hard rock music, although he hated the originals anyway with Led Zeppelin. So what do I know?
2: Yeah. This is Famous Lost Words. I'm Christopher Ward with Tom Jokic as we celebrate New Wave. Wave.
1: And our guest host this week is Rob Proust from the band The Spoons and Honeymoon Suite. Rob, you having fun so far?
2: Having amazing time.
1: Okay, let's go back to 1979.
19: We're only making plans for Nigel.
1: From 79, Making Plans for Nigel. XTC, man, I remember that song on the radio.
2: Oh, and it sounded like nothing else that
1: Absolutely.
2: Was around. This
1: yeah.
2: is new wave.
1: Yes,
2: this
1: for sure.
2: is pop. They called it pop, though, right? That
1: yeah.
2: was that song.
1: Oh, right.
2: Right?
1: Yeah.
2: But really, it was new wave. So XTC, I think, are a classic example of a band whose influence, we've talked about this with other artists, casts a large shadow, but for whom the realities of making records and touring proved to be just too much for the band members, in particular Andy Partridge. So I want to just do a little tangent here briefly. If you're a fan or even curious about the creative process of a fascinating songwriter, check out the book Complicated Game, Inside the Songs of XTC on Jawbone Press.
5: Ooh, gotta check it out.
2: Mm-hmm. What was your take on XTC when you first heard it?
5: I loved them. I saw them play. They didn't tour very much, and I was lucky enough to see them play in like the spring of 1980. They played at Hamilton Place, and I saw them. And it was there was another local Burlington New Wave band called the Onos who opened for them. And one of the guys in that band was a friend of mine. Actually, Michael Dana, he's a film composer now, and he won an Academy Award in 2013 for the film Life of Pi. But he was the keyboard wow. player in the Onos who opened for XTC. And it was amazing. And yeah, XTC were fantastic.
2: In this first clip, Andy Partridge talks about the song Dear God and the controversy that followed its somewhat accidental release.
20: No, I thought it was a bit weedy. I wrote it and I thought, well, it's such a massive subject. You know, how the hell, no pun intended, how the hell do you, you know, actually write a song about religion and try and praise it all in 3.5 minutes? And I thought I failed. And I said to the powers that be, they all have a special office. There's a special, the powers that be, it's called.
21: The guys with the cigars.
20: That's right, yeah. There's two of them. They're twins. And I said to them, look, this is, I think maybe the song has failed. It's such a big subject. I don't know whether I've written it, what I wanted to write in the song. And it got left off and shunted away to a B-side or even a C-side somewhere. Yeah, people started playing it on the air out of a bit of mischief, and folks started phoning in saying either yes, play this, I like it, I always thought that in any case, or I'm a loving Christian and I'm full of forgiveness, and if you don't take that off, I'm going to come around and chainsaw all your heads off. So you know,
2: very Christian act.
20: Yeah, that was generally the attitude. Yeah.
1: Andy Partridge of XTC has a brilliant and biting sense of humor. In North America, the album Skylarking was recalled by the record company, and then Dear God was added to it, and it became their biggest album.
2: Here, Partridge talks briefly about working with producer Todd Rundgren.
20: Direct from hell, Todd Rundgren and XTC working together. Yeah, it was a bit difficult. He did some brilliant things for the album. And the man's, I shan't use the word genius because it's losing its value these days, I think, because too many people bandy it. But he's a really smart bloke. He did some great things, turned a lot of songs on their heads, you know.
1: Yes, there it is. A very famous moment in XTC history. Andy Partridge of XTC versus producer Todd Rundgren, which Andy said was like, quote, and these are his words, not mine, two Hitlers in the same bunker.
5: crazy story.
2: Well, that does it for part one of our celebration of New Wave, and we're not even close to being done. Rob, will you stay?
5: I'll stay.
2: Excellent.
5: I will.
2: All right, on our next show, we hear from Talking Heads, Squeeze, Joe Jackson, Chrissy Hynde, Split Enz, and Simple Minds.
1: Plus, we have Christopher's great interview with Kate Bush. And Rob, we still haven't talked about the greatest new wave albums ever.
5: We need to talk about it.
1: Yes,
5: we
1: for
5: do.
1: Sure.
5: We need to.
1: For
5: yeah.
1: sure.
5: We need to talk.
1: We did an informal poll on Facebook, and we got a great response, and we'll have those results in our next episode.
5: Amazing.
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30: From the National Newsroom of the Canadian Press, I'm John Kennedy. Iowa Senator Chuck Grassley says the United States should have friendly relations with Canada, but he also supports U.S. President Donald Trump's move to use tariffs as leverage.
31: Grassley says the latest 50% tariff threat on an array of Canadian goods should serve as a wake-up call to Canada. But in an interview at the Iowa State Fair, Grassley says trade talks can't undermine the Canada-U.S.-Mexico Agreement on Trade, known in the United States as USMCA.
32: But these negotiations should not be used as a way of destroying USMCA.
31: Canadian officials have intensified trade talks with their American counterparts in recent weeks, but on Friday there was no imminent deal that could avert the latest duties. Kelly Malone, the Canadian Press, Des Moines.
30: More British Columbia wildfire evacuees were allowed home, and Steve Larabee is among those with nothing left after losing his home and towing business near Clinton, B.C. Larabee says his family escaped safely, but now he faces the task of rebuilding from scratch as crews continue battling the Pear Lake fire. Around Summerland, Meadowland and Peachland, more evacuation orders were lifted as the Bald Range fire forced more than 20,000 people from their homes. The province says about 400 buildings have been destroyed this fire season, with thousands of residents still under evacuation orders. 5 years after the Taliban captured Kabul and retook Afghanistan, advocates are urging Canadians not to ignore the oppression of women in Afghanistan.
0: Though the Taliban pledged to allow women access to education and employment in line with its interpretation of Islamic principles, the regime immediately excluded women from virtually all facets of society. Senior director of the Calgary-based charity Right to Learn Afghanistan, Marwarid Zaid, says Ottawa has set the right tone by repeatedly urging the UN to engage with Afghanistan only if women's voices are included. But she says Canada can do more by offering university scholarships for Afghan girls and by taking action against the Taliban. Hannah Stoles, The Canadian Press.
30: A 72-year-old anti-ICE protester says she was injured when she was maced by a federal agent on July 30th in Manhattan. She was recording when it happened and now wants to be compensated. ABC's Siphon Kim met with her outside the Delaney Hall ICE Detention Center in New Jersey and explains how she'll be able to file the lawsuit.
3: New York passed a new law this year called the Bivens Act. It allows someone to sue federal officers in state court for monetary damages when that officer violates their constitutional rights. Linda Wolf was on the receiving end of that mace.
6: The doctor said I have acute laryngitis from the mace.
3: Wolf will be the first person to sue under this new law.
30: Adam Driver will play the new Marvel supervillain Mr. Sinister, while Indy Navarrete will portray Rogue in the new X-Men film due out May 2028. Marvel Studios president Kevin Feige announced the new cast at Disney's D23 convention, including Christopher Abbott as Professor Charles Xavier and Maya Boyd as Storm. Canadian Ryan Gosling and director Sean Levy promoted Star Wars Starfighter, which is scheduled for release May 2027. This is the Canadian Press. In sports, Canadian quarterback Trey Ford came off the bench to throw a touchdown pass and rush for 38 yards on four carries to help the Hamilton Tiger Cats score 16 second-half points for a 26-19 CFL victory over the visiting Saskatchewan Roughriders tonight. The win was the 4-6 Tiger Cats' first against the 6-3 Roughriders since 2023 and halted a three-game CFL slide. Charles McAdoo had two hits, including a tie-breaking RBI double in the seventh inning, and the Toronto Blue Jays beat the visiting New York Yankees 4-1 today for their 13th win in 19 games. McAdoo also had an RBI single, and Brett Bateman reached base three times as the Blue Jays inched closer to the final AL wildcard berth. Toronto FC capitalized on an own goal and a first-half marker from Nicholas Dorsch to beat the visiting New England Revolution 2-1 in Major League Soccer action tonight. From the Canadian Press, I'm John Kennedy.
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15: Hi there, and welcome to the best of the Vashi Capello Show. I hope you've had a wonderful week. I'm very happy to be with you today. Let me tell you what we have on tap over the next hour. We're going to start off going one-on-one with Jean Simard, who is the CEO of the Aluminium Association of Canada, also a member of the Prime Minister's Advisory Council. Mr. Simard has written an op-ed in the Globe and Mail basically saying we got to stand our ground in trade negotiations, which are happening as we speak because, of course, that August 19th deadline for brand new tariffs under Section 338 from Donald Trump is looming large. Mr. Simard again says we got to stand our ground, be tough, don't concede a whole bunch of stuff in order to get tariffs reduced. And that is very much the possibility, right, that there might be concessions in order for tariff reductions, but they're not going to be fully eliminated. So we're going to talk to Jean Simard, the CEO of the Aluminum Association of Canada, about that. Then we're going to speak with Joel Patton, who is a resident of Summerlin, BC, one of the places that was evacuated a whole week ago, very quickly following a massive wildfire that has, you know, just taken on great meaning to a lot of people in British Columbia, a province that remains under a state of emergency. 20,000 people forced to evacuate, another 10,000 on heightened evacuation alert. So we're going to talk to Joel about his experience alongside his two daughters and his wife. Then we'll speak to Roger Hilton about Germany and its response to the fact that an explosive drone was found at a NATO hub airport, and U.S. intelligence believes that drone to be put there by the Russians. What does that say about what Russia is preparing to do or willing to do when it comes to Europe and perhaps beyond, for example, Canada and the Arctic? Roger Hilton, a geopolitical expert, will join us to talk about that. And we'll wrap things up with Dr. Celine Bouchard, the head of the Canadian Menopause Society. There's a brand new drug, first of its kind, that could end hot flashes for women. She'll be here to talk about that.
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15: The federal minister who is in charge of the Canada-U.S. trade relationship, Dominic LeBlanc, is in Washington, as our reporter on the ground, Michael Couture, was telling us just a few moments ago. His meeting with his counterpart, USTR, U.S. Trade Representative Jameson Greer, is scheduled for just under an hour from now at 1:30 Eastern. That, too, is happening in Washington. It's all geared toward this deadline, this August 19th tariff deadline that the president is threatening, through which or by which the president is threatening to impose additional tariffs in sort of a different way than he's done before through a different act in the United States, but largely with the same consequence, additional costs for American consumers and prohibitive for Canadian exporters. And those tariffs would apply to a wide range, everything from, you know, Canadian whiskey to hockey sticks, a wide range of goods, should they materialize. My next guest wrote a really interesting op-ed that I urge everyone to read in the Globe and Mail, essentially arguing that Canadians and the negotiating teams behind them can't lose our nerve as we gear toward that deadline and perhaps other ones in the future with respect to this trade relationship and economic relationship. Jean Simard is president and CEO of the Aluminum Association of Canada and a member of the Prime Minister's Advisory Council on Canada-U.S. Economic Relations, and is with us live right now. Mr. Simard, pleasure to welcome you to the program. Thank you very much for making the time.
1: Thanks for inviting me, Vachi.
15: So the headline used a part of the op-ed that really jumped out at me initially, which is you arguing essentially we cannot lose our nerve. Why do you think that's the case, and what do you mean by that?
1: Well, I think that Canada comes into this week of very intense negotiation in very good shape. When you look at the recent numbers on job creation in Canada versus job creation in the U.S., we're about 100,000 jobs ahead of the U.S. The economy is restructuring, has been doing that for about a year now, and we're starting to see results. Foreign investment is very active, very high in Canada. So we're going our way in a planned and structured fashion, and we're coming to the table with strong cards in energy, in aluminium, excuse me, critical minerals. So we have a lot going for us. This is a process, and the way it's unfolding is not surprising. The U.S. attitude to negotiations has been always putting pressure to get as much as possible before getting to the table so that you have a weak opponent in front of you. So we have to be very patient. We have to keep our powder dry, as they say. And we don't know if it's going to be a positive outcome or not, but we have to be ready in any case.
15: And you outlined some of the different cases that could materialize. I thought you employed a great example in the 2018 negotiations, that I think, you know, I remember covering it, but it's not necessarily, it feels like such a different time. It's not necessarily top of mind for Canadians, but there was a point at which the Canadian government also sort of readied a series of counter tariffs that were very specifically aimed at certain parts, certain exports, that really depended on Canada as a market, and was very judicious about the way in which those would or wouldn't materialize. When you think back to that negotiation, what do you think the lessons out of it for this period of time are for us?
1: Yeah, I think we have to be careful. This time is very different from the last time, albeit the key player is still the same. The pattern is still the same. And yes, we are in a different dynamic in terms of the way this administration has been moving, with a lot of power and a far more aggressive attitude. But at the same time, they're a bit scattered all over the place, and Canada has to remain focused. And one of the key elements in remaining focused is to be able to use retaliation measures that are surgical, targeted at soft spots, factoring in the notion that we're getting closer to the midterm. The economy is hurting in the U.S. I mentioned the jobs. We created, I think it's 75,000 jobs in July, and the U.S. lost 23,000 jobs for the same period. So it's hurting. It's painful. Manufacturing sector is hurting in the U.S., and it's all about affordability. So we're coming in, and we can certainly target some measures, tariffed or non-tariffed, that will send a very strong signal to the U.S. that Canada can stand its ground. It's important that the red line is very clear to the U.S., and that we remain united in Canada amongst provinces and within the population behind our representatives.
15: Are you worried about that unity at all? You pointed to some public opinion polling, which is makes it very apparent the bulk of Canadians are united. Most of the premiers on most points are, but there are some points of inflection there, though they're not incredible. They're not too pronounced at the moment. Are you worried at all about any of that in the future?
1: Well, I think that the real test is ahead of us. If this 50% tariff across regions of Canada, and more so on provinces that are already impacted by the Section 232 tariffs on steel, lumber, aluminium, and the tariffs on auto, if they're still impacted, it's going to be a real test for premiers in those provinces, and for industries, and for the capacity of government to accompany the sectors that are impacted to make sure that they can stay the ground with the rest of the country. So there is a preoccupation. We should be preoccupied, but we have to stay calm, and we have to keep working together to preserve the jobs, preserve the communities, preserves the unionized jobs and other jobs and small and medium businesses that need to be kept in rank over the coming weeks and months. And I think Canada has proven in the past, and even very recently, that we're able to do this.
15: And just finally, you had mentioned on a couple of occasions, both in the op-ed and today, sort of the objective economic data in the United States that is clearly not great news for the president, and you've got the midterms coming up from a political perspective. Do you believe that in the aggregate, all of that will have an impact on the U.S. negotiating position? And I ask only because, you know, conventionally we would say, of course, it makes sense. It's logical that it would. Trump is so difficult to figure out that way. Often he like does things that seem so counterintuitive, or illogical. Do you think though, in the aggregate, those factors that you mentioned will have an impact on Trump's negotiating position?
1: I think that it's a very good question. And I think that it's, yes, those factors will have an impact, but more so with the time factor. As we go through time, the impact gets bigger in the U.S. and the resilience of the U.S. population, the U.S. economy, the U.S. actors, you know, most of the industry in the U.S., across the U.S., doesn't want these tariffs on Canada. And about close to 100% of industries, at least those that voiced their position during the CUSMA, the USMCA consultation, say the deal with Canada is the best deal that we have, and we want to keep doing business with them. So these people are going to be more and more voiceful in the weeks and months to come. If this stretches through time, so I think time is on our side, and it plays against the U.S. administration because there's a deterioration of the economy.
15: I'll leave it on that note. Mr. Samar, thank you so much for your analysis this afternoon. Appreciate it.
1: Thanks for having me over.
15: Thank you. Jean Samar is president and CEO of the Aluminum Association of Canada.
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15: We want to turn back to our top story, the wildfires burning in the province of British Columbia, and in particular, the Bald Range Fire, which started Friday night with effectively no notice and came to encapsulate a huge swath of British Columbia and force more than 20,000 people from their homes. One of those individuals, Joel Patton, is live on the line with us right now. Hi, Joel. Good to have you here. Thank you so much for making the time.
25: Oh, thank you. Thank you for having me.
15: I'm so sorry for what you and your family are enduring. I can only imagine the stress of it. So I, in particular, appreciate you carving out some time to have a discussion with us for the Canadians, for Canadians rather, who are listening. I know it's not easy. How are you doing? I'll just start off by asking.
25: The best that you can do, long story short is reality sets in day by day. And as a young family with a 5-year-old girl and a 3-year-old girl, and, you know, it's difficult to, you know, to bring normalcy to such a situation. And, you know, all we're trying to do is put our feet down to the ground and, you know, look forward and help people that are worse off than us, even though we're, quite unfortunate as well.
15: What was Friday like?
25: Friday was actually one of the best days I've had in a long time until about 5:25. To be fully frank with you, I got a text at 5:25 from a neighbor saying there was a fire. And again, talk about complacency. We're so used to fires in the Okanagan. Hey, we need to watch it. Tried to call my wife. She didn't answer. I actually called my dad, who's one of the counselors at Summerland, actually, one of our elected officials. He sold his house and he was living with me, in my trailer there. And I called him. I said, hey, watch the fire. And by 5:57, I looked up at the plume heading home and I said, oh no, this is not good. And I flew back to behind Summerland to our community, which is the ground zero, which is area F of the RDOS, Falder Meadow Valley. And I got home at 6:07. The fire didn't crest the ridge down into Falder at that time. Got home. My wife is packing. You know, I'm so proud of her. She stays so calm. My daughter, Chloe, who's 5, she had like 3 backpacks. She's like crying. And, you know, I said, hey, you know, honey, dad's not scared. You're not scared. You know, we're just going to go to grandma's. There's nothing to worry about. My daughter had 3. She didn't really understand, but, you know, we were able to get them in the car, but we did it really slowly, like 15, 20 minutes, you know, just to make sure. We got them in the car, and as soon as my wife left, I looked up and I said to my dad and mom, I said, we need to get out of here now. My dad went and grabbed his cargo trailer with all of his possessions in it. I was able to get my mom with their dog Wolfie. I was able to get her and my dad out to safety to get the trailer out, but get my mom out. And from there, I just went in to grab the truck, grab the trailer. Explosions are happening. You know, cars are racing down the road. We had guys in quads, side-by-sides, trucks, trailers, heavy equipment. It was It was a war zone. And then RCMP, search and rescue, people driving on my driveway, screaming at us. And there's just so much going on. And, you know, I'll be honest, you know, the RCMP and the first responders are doing their job. But at the point, I'm just like, guys, I can see the fire that we're going. And as time kept ticking by, the noise of the low rumbles getting bigger. And it was just out of this world. And then by the time, you know, we had to go, basically, we had basically clothes on our back, the little things we could grab from the home. At the last minute, I was able to find our cat because earlier I couldn't. I had to tell my wife, I was like, I can't find our cat. I'm sorry. You know, I went back one more time before the cops dragged me out of my house and I got her. And then we just left and it was just... the bangs of propane tanks and cars exploding, you know, horns, or, you know, sirens. And when we left at 7:07, we got out of our valley. We come down there. There's fire trucks. There's heavy equipment. There's forest firefighters. It was just so dynamic. And then we got the evacuation work for our area. And, you know, there's nothing you could do. No one, you know, it came so fast. It was 40 minutes. It traveled 8 kilometers. Mm-hmm. When I got home at 6:07, and it was at our neighbor's property at 6:47. And by 7:05, the flames were licking, you know, the back door of my property. And it was just out of
0: surreal. It sounds surreal.
25: It was. That is a perfect word for it.
0: And where did you go?
25: Well, so what we did is from there, we took the trailer out. My wife went straight to her mom and dad's in Penticton. My mom and my dad, we had, you know, my truck and trailer, travel trailer. My dad had his stuff and his cargo trailer full of their life's possessions. And my mom, and basically what we did is we knew that we had to dump the trailer, get water, went to the sand, and then we went to the evac center in Summerland at the arena. And all of a sudden we get there and they're saying, oh, we're closing it down. We're now moving to Penticton. And then there's, you know, some chaos. And, you know, me and my dad were just, you know, people were coming out. We're like, hey, 550 Eckert, like, need to go to Penticton. Then that's where we went after, and me and my dad stayed, and we sent my mom off to, you know, my mother-in-law's to make sure, you know, they could just be compressed. We waited till like 11:30 in the evacuation center, and it really wasn't moving, and it wasn't until we found out that, you know, there's people that really need support here, and me and my dad were just able to register as evacuees, do our thing, and, you know, I was able to set up the trailer at Kelly's aunt's for my mom and dad to live in, and, you know, that was about, you know, midnight, 1 a.m. when that happened. I didn't go to sleep that night, and then that's when we found out the next morning at 10 o'clock that we saw a video from that came to my wife, and our house was gone.
0: I'm so sorry. How, like, was it, did you think that that would be the case given what you witnessed on Friday, or was it a shock still?
25: To be honest, I live on top of a plateau, so we're like, hey, we're not very treed. I just removed 65,000 pounds of duff, which is like the pine needles and, you know, the very, very, you know, flammable ground materials. You know, you're hoping for the best. But there's always that sense of, you know, it was a wall of fire, and, you know, it was the best case scenario. But then when we saw the video, and it was very short and very brief, but there was nothing there, and it was just, yeah, you know, all that hope just went to, well, at least we now know.
0: How are you? I mean, it's like, I know that there's obviously, you know, some gratefulness that you're alive, that you're okay, but it's still, you know, I have a 5-year-old too. I think of, like, you know, he loves his home. He loves being home. Like, it must be a monumental loss for you as well.
25: Oh, it absolutely is. And, you know, it's just my big thing is at the end of the day, and as you will aware with our, you know, 5-year-olds and my 3-year-old, they're my world. And so is my wife and everyone in my family. And when we found out about it, it was just like, there's other families that are in the same boat as us. And it was just, you know, we were just so devastated. And, and just even the thought of telling Chloe, because she's one that really understands what's going on, it was just awful. And that was probably the worst thing, was to tell, you know, Chloe and Blake that, I'm sorry, honeys, but, you know, we, you know how we said there was a fire that came? Well, the fire did come, and I'm sorry, we've lost our house and, you know, all our possessions.
0: I just have a minute left, unfortunately, but I wanted to get across that you set up something to collect donations, because there's a lot of people in your position. Can you quickly tell us about it in case there are people listening who want to help out?
25: Absolutely. You know, we're unfortunate, but again, as local business owners, and someone that just wants to help people, we set up, as soon as we found out our house, by 12 o'clock on Sunday afternoon, we were accepting donations, and we are basically accepting any and all donations to get to our local community, people that lost everything just like us. And we've now set up drop-off locations in Edmonton at North KGM, Kelowna at Lux Homes, and Soyuz at Remax, and of course at Patton Heating and Air. And we're basically making sure that anyone who has lost everything, like me and Kelly, that we can give them some sense of normality.
0: Well, I appreciate, again, you making the time to talk to us, and for all your efforts. And I'm so sorry for everything that you guys are enduring. Thank you so much, Joel.
25: Thank you for your time.
0: Thanks a lot. Joel Patton, evacuated, lost his home in that Boulder Range wildfire.
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0: Wanted to turn our attention to some of the bigger stories happening around the world. In one of them, one of the headlines that grabbed our attention this week and that of my next guest is that U.S. intelligence believe Russia was behind an explosive drone found at an airport, which is a NATO and German military logistics hub. Roger Hilton is a defense fellow with GlobeSec, an international think tank based in Central Europe, and a good friend of our program. He's back to talk about this. Hi, Roger.
13: Good afternoon, Vashi. Hello, Canada.
0: It's great to have you back on the program. Thanks very much for making the time.

0: make of the response from Europe, and in particular Germany so far? I believe today the government in Germany approved draft legislation that plans to give its intelligence services broader powers for things like disabling sabotage and hacking attempts. It sounds like they are, you know, attempting to respond. Is it too little too late, or do you anticipate it will have an effect?
1: I think there's two ways to look at it. I mean, one is paralysis, and my biggest issue with how things have been going is that the lights have been lighting up here, Vashi, about all of the attacks going on, and a huge amount of the governments and the populations, apart from, let's say, the Baltics or the Poles, they don't really want to fully accept what's going on. So there's a paralysis about the decision making. At the same time, legislation in some countries have changed, for instance, about, you know, civilian and military cooperation, who can shoot down a drone and not. This is very much a learning process of how it goes. This is just one example of over 200 or 250 as it goes. But as I said, there's a lot going forward. And I think the German response is still in flux about where it is. And them sort of loosening the change on the Foreign Intelligence Agency, that's a very small component of what needs to be done in terms of interoperability, readiness, and working with EU and NATO partners to mitigate this threat. Because it's unrealistic to get rid of it completely, given, you know, it being a main part of the Russian playbook.
0: So let me actually turn back to something you said about the Russian playbook. Like, how does this relate to what's happening in Ukraine? And what does it tell us about Russia's positioning in Ukraine right now?
1: Well, one, the way things are going on the front line now, the Ukraine's ability and their just unbelievable innovation in drones and strategy, they have expanded this kill box, Vashi, where the CIA estimates that every new Russian recruit who comes to the front line lasts between 20 and 30 minutes. And the problem facing the Russians now is that the Ukrainians are killing more people than the Russians can fill. The economy, while not on the brink of collapse, is really under the most intense pressure it's been under. So massive bonuses to attract people from the provincial towns of Russia is really dried up. So on the battlefield, Russia's stuck. They're not necessarily losing ground, but they're by no means moving forward. And the combination of the death toll, the economy is really having its impact on Putin. Then they have to look at it laterally, the way the Ukrainians have, about expanding out the war zone and imposing costs on those supporting Ukraine. So as I said, I mean, this has been going on for two and a half years already, Vashi, in terms of the attacks. They've been shutting down power stations at airlines, causing disruptions at train stations. So it's low cost, low deniability, and they can hire out third parties, mafia, biker gangs to do it. So all in all, it's actually quite an effective strategy, and it's very hard to pin down how you want to respond to it, both on a bilateral level and then on a NATO and EU level as well.
0: So would you anticipate that this kind of become amplified, like this keep going, and what other targets are there, like country-wise?
1: Well, I mean, as I said, they struck a logistics headquarters, right, which was super important. So the Russians have a roster of targets targets that they can engage with moving forward. I don't expect this to slow down. Maybe they pause it a little bit to see what their response is and whatnot. But again, the EU will have a summit about this. Maybe Germany will call Article 4. There will be consultations about how to move forward. But what I really also want to stress with you, Vashi, is that this is an unbelievably important learning lesson and moment for Canada. Canada just extended its mission in Latvia until 2031. They're also a massive supporter of Ukraine. They have infrastructure in the Arctic. So Canada should be on the front row of lessons learned, getting engaged, and how they can also replicate the defense back home. Because the way that they've been sending packages in logistics hubs or on cargo planes, Canada is not immune to this, Vashi. And I don't want to be so alarmist on the program right now, but at some point, this will come home to us in the way that Canada has supported Ukraine with refugees, financial aid, and military aid.
0: Well, let's talk a little bit more about that, because I think you raise a good point, in particular where the Arctic is concerned, right? We're covering all these announcements right now around defense and strengthening security in the North. We know that is a stated priority of the government. I think Canadians have been made much more aware of the adversaries that we have and their activity in the North, obviously Russia right at the front of that. Where are you watching when it comes to the Arctic? What do you think the priorities as far as our national security up there should be?
1: Well, again, Vashi, we really have to walk and have gum at the same time. So it's not just the Arctic, it's the Atlantic and it's the Pacific. What really strikes me

0: maybe not from the drone or from the infrastructure standpoint, is the foreign interference threat of wedging differences between communities in Canada. Whether it's the rangers or the indigenous or the natives who are working up in the Arctic, right there, I apologize for my language on that. They are the key people who are the defense of this, and they need to be told and communicated in a very public and positive outreach that you are part of Canada and you are part of a solution. So for instance, China getting a foothold in there, and one of these stories about, running internet and providing support for these people when there's no clean water, there's no access to internet. Those are all things that CSIS, the RCMP, we need to keep a very close tight on as well. When it comes to the actual situational awareness, it is one of the most rugged and brutal and unforgiving territories as well. So while the Russians might have this advantage on icebreakers moving forward, in terms of sensors and how we're going to sort of map it out, AI and drones are really going to make a huge difference for it. But as I said, this is not clean and simple either for the Russians about how they do it. But manpower, constant exercising presence up there, it's really a 360 degree approach that Canada, its allies, only to take to guard national sovereignty and to protect our strategic interests.
1: Do you think, from a strategic perspective, if I could build off that point, like we are clearly, the government is clearly moving, even from a defense and security perspective, to be more aligned with Europe. Does that increase risk that we face vis-a-vis Russia?
0: I mean, indirectly, absolutely. But Vashi, as we said, I mean, as you've seen what happened with the Trump administration and Greenland and his rhetoric about annexing Canada and making it a 51st state, unfortunately, we have to get involved in this. So while it might come down to that area, it's a very good investment strategically and from a trade perspective, ideologically, democracy, that we are aligning with Europe. I'm not of the position that we should be putting all of our eggs in one basket, but I think in this time, it calls for deeper cooperation. And it's great to see the PM also making tours with South Korea and Japan, Australia and New Zealand to really tighten the existing relationships we can. But given the threats that are out there and this predatorial great power rivalry, it's really just not enough for Canada to align itself with Europe, unfortunately, in my opinion.
1: Okay, I got to leave it on that note. I'm out of time. Thanks so much for the conversation, Roger. I appreciate it.
0: All the best back home and elbows up, Canada.
1: For some, not for everyone. Thanks, Roger. Roger Hilton is a defense fellow with GlobeSec, an international think tank based in Central Europe, talking with us there about some of the latest actions of Russia. U.S. intelligence believes that Russia was behind an explosive drone found at Leipzig airport, and lots of consequences to that in Europe, but a warning for Canada as well, according to my guest, Roger Hilton.
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1: Now, not just everything menopause, but actually treating it. And more specifically, some news this week from a company called Abcellera that said Monday its experimental menopause treatment significantly reduced the frequency and severity of hot flashes in a mid-stage trial, which had a big impact on shares for the company, but also potentially a big impact on women who suffer from hot flashes and other symptoms associated with menopause. Here to help explain what this is all about is Dr. Céline Bouchard, president of the Canadian Menopause Society and a practicing OBGYN based in Quebec City. Hello, doctor. Good to have you on the program. Thank you so much for making the time.
17: Thank you so much for having me.
1: Before I get into the treatment or the drug development, I thought I would ask for the benefit of our listeners about hot flashes in general, sort of like if you could explain what they are and how they relate to menopause.
17: For sure. And you know, hot flashes is a production of a body heat, sudden body heat and sweating. It's almost, and with the night sweat also. You know, it's sudden and it's related to the decrease of estradiol, the estrogen level in our blood. And we respond for that by a bad control of the body control temperature center. So we have the feeling that we are at 40 degrees outside, but even if you are at 20 degrees, so your body will react like you are at 40 degrees, you will have a warming of your skin and the sweating and the discomfort with that, with palpitation and, you know, the anxiety related to that. And in the night, you know, they will go to awake you, and it's difficult to recuperate with that when you work for that. And in the morning, yeah, you have a bad sleep.
1: For
17: so
1: sure.
17: So it's the topo of hot flashes.
1: How common is it for women who are... Hi. Yes. How common is it for women, doctor, who are in menopause to experience hot flashes? Like, how common of a symptom of menopause is it?
17: 80% will feel that. 80% will feel hot flashes, and it will stay for, they said, around 7 years. So it's
1: Whoa.
17: A long time, huh? To have anxiety, to have a sleep disorder, and to feel, you know, shame in front of people when you work, you know, become red and sweat. It's very uncomfortable, huh? In front of people.
1: Yeah.
17: So it's very difficult for women. It's a very difficult time.
1: So tell me a little bit about what this this treatment that is in the mid-stage trial, how it would address that.
17: It's first of all, it's a phase two, so it's the beginning of the investigation. We'll not have this product on the market yet. We need to have a phase three with more patients on the phase to be sure that it's safe. But up to now, it's very safe. It's 92 patients were put on the placebo or the product. It's an injection, subcutaneously injection in the belly. Like Ozempic, it's once a month, so it stops hot flashes very well. You know, we're very effective. 83% of a relief after 1 month, and it stays for 1 month. So it's a very new therapeutic. It's an antibody, monoclonal antibody, leaking in your hypothalamus, you know, in the center of who produced the hot flashes. So it's up to now, it's safe and effective. So it's a good news for women, and it's 1 month injection, 1 month in the belly. It's simple for us because people are, you know, very aware of Ozempic. Huh? They
1: yes.
17: use that, and they know about that. So we are very happy to have a new product on the market, but maybe in 3 to 4 years.
1: Okay,
17: now.
1: That's what I was going to ask. It'll take another 3 to 4 years for it to go through the rest of the phases?
17: Yeah. For having a phase three is having more patients, maybe 400 patients on placebo and the drug to be sure that it's safe.
1: If I could ask just sort of in the interim, is there any, are there other treatments for hot flashes available, or would this be among the first?
17: No, you know, we have hormones. We suggest OB/GYN suggests hormones. It's very good for women. It's good for prevention of osteoporosis. It's removed the hot flashes very well, and it's good for the genitourinary symptom of menopause, like dryness, vaginal dryness, and it's good for, you know, anxiety and mood distraction. So you have hormone, and we have the patient who are not able to take hormone because they don't want to take hormone, or they can't take hormone because of breast cancer, endometrial cancer, you know, hormone-dependent cancer. So they don't have any good choice of therapy. We have to use antidepressant for them. And, you know, with antidepressant, you gain weight, you lose your libido. So it's not the good treatment. It's not as effective as the new therapy described by Abcelera.
1: And can I ask more broadly, like, you know, for a number of years, it certainly didn't feel like there was a ton of effort going into, or money, I should say, going into researching treatments for menopause. I know some of the guidelines, for example, in Canada even were not updated for decades. Do you sense any kind of shift there? Like, is there more money and priority being placed on trying to address what so many women go through and the difficulties that they face through menopause, or do you still think that it's, you know, falling behind other areas?
17: We are falling behind other area for sure for treatment of men. You know, we have a lot of public research from disparities among men and women, and not many companies are interested in women's health, you know. We have a lot of disparity in that, and I'm very happy to have some companies thinking about women's health and invest in women's health. We have a lot of disparity, and we miss research, even though that, you know, the medical society preaching women's health and preaching hormone therapy, preaching to treat hormone symptoms. You know, we are a bit alone with new product.
1: Mm-hmm. Well, thank you very much for taking the time, Doctor, to speak with us about that.
17: It was a pleasure for me.
1: Thank you. Thanks very much. That's Dr. Céline Bouchard, the president of the Canadian Menopause Society and a practicing OBGYN based in Quebec City, here to talk about this development, this company that's developed a new experimental menopause treatment. It's in the early stages, as the doctor mentioned, of trial, but will be expanded now to other stages and could be available in the next 3 to 4 years should those stages prove successful. Part of the reason I did want to talk about this, though, was for that last part of the discussion we had, that they're so relative to diseases let's say men suffer primarily for, there's so little money and research going into how to treat this. Like, women have essentially been told to suffer for a long time and just endure the impact of this thing that we all go through, even though it is like so detrimental to your life and so debilitating that, as the doctor pointed out, she ends up prescribing antidepressants to women to just deal with it. So we'll see where this goes, but I thought it was an important conversation to have.
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24: From the National Newsroom of the Canadian Press, I'm Hannah Stolz. Iowa Senator Chuck Grassley says U.S. President Donald Trump's threat to hit an array of Canadian goods with new tariffs should serve as a wake-up call to Canada to make changes. Grassley talked about the relationship between the two countries as trade talks continue.
25: I think we're going to have very friendly relations with Canada, and we should have friendly relations with Canada. USMCA should continue. And there's nothing wrong with some negotiations in regard to it, but these negotiations should not be used as a way of destroying USMCA.
24: The senior Republican has been a key backer of Trump's agenda on Capitol Hill, but he continues to voice his support for free trade despite the president's growing tariff regime. More BC wildfire evacuees were allowed home Saturday, but Steve Larrabee is among those with nothing left after losing his homes and towing business near Clinton. Larrabee says his family escaped safely, but now he faces rebuilding from scratch as crews continue battling the Pearl Lake fire. A law firm says a judge has approved a historic $31.5 million abuse settlement against the Quebec City Archdiocese.
26: The Dufresne Wee Law Firm says the provincial superior court judge approved the settlement for sexual assault claimants in a class action lawsuit. The greenlit agreement ends a years-long legal saga for claimants to say they were sexually abused by priests and employees of the Catholic organization going back to 1940. A pair of plaintiffs spearheaded the class action. They claim they were sexually assaulted by parish priests starting in the 1950s and 1960s when they were aged 14 and 12 respectively. The firm says victims have 90 days to submit a claim outlining the alleged abuse and how it affected their lives. Don Mitchell, The Canadian Press.
24: The $2.3 billion Port of Montreal expansion is officially underway. About 250,000 tons of stone has already been delivered, with the new terminal expected to increase the port's capacity by 60%. Taliban officials and supporters marked 5 years since their return to power with gatherings and celebrations. When the Taliban took control, the government reverted its previous rules, including the elimination of the right to education for women. Denmark's permanent representative to the United Nations, Christina Marcus Lassen, addressed the international body Friday, saying that policy has had far-reaching consequences for Afghanistan's economic development.
0: 5 years after the Taliban takeover of Afghanistan, we stand together as a broad cross-regional group of United Nations member states, in solidarity with the Afghan people.
24: Lassen called the Taliban's systematic repression of women and girls a defining feature of the current system. And Adam Driver will play Marvel supervillain Mr. Sinister, while Indy Nerivedi will portray Rogue in the new X-Men film, due to be out in May of 2028. Marvel Studios announced the new cast at Disney's D23 convention, including Christopher Abbott as Professor Charles Xavier and Maya Boyd as Storm. This is the Canadian Press. In sports, Canadian quarterback Trey Ford came off the bench to throw a touchdown pass and rush for 38 yards on 4 carries to help the Hamilton Tiger Cats score 16 second-half points for a 26-19 CFL victory over the visiting Saskatchewan Rough Riders. The win was the Tiger Cats' first against the Rough Riders since 2023. Charles McAdoo had 2 hits, including a tie-breaking RBI double in the 7th inning, and the Toronto Blue Jays beat the visiting New York Yankees 4-1 for their 13th win in 19 games. Toronto FC beat the visiting New England Revolution 2-1 in Major League Soccer action. Meanwhile, the visiting DC United managed a 1-1 draw with CF Montreal. The Winnipeg Sea Bears defeated the visiting Brampton Honey Badgers 98-84 to win the Canadian Elite Basketball League Championship in front of a record crowd of over 12,000 at Canada Life Centre. Shawnees II scored 27 points and added 5 assists to the Honey Badgers, who trailed 46-42 at halftime. From the Canadian Press, I'm Hannah Stoles.
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1: Welcome back to the best of the Bashy Capello Show. Very glad to be with you today. We've got an hour of great interviews ahead for you. First up, Derek Nyber, who heads up the Forest Products Association of Canada. We've been fixated on these negotiations going on between Canada and the United States in Washington all week. The objective is to lower, eliminate, reduce, whatever you want to call it, the tariffs that are in place on various sectors. Well, there is perhaps no sector more tariffed at the moment or previously, as Derek calls it, the OG sector when it comes to tariffs, than forest products. So softwood lumber, for example, a whole bunch of different wood products. And they're talked about kind of a lot less when the prospect of a deal is brought up. And we know, for example, that Premier David Eby has no intention of putting American Boost back on BC shelves unless there is a significant reduction in those tariffs on forest products. So we'll talk to Derek about the impact of all of that. Then we'll talk to Eric Thompson with the Regional Emergency Operations Center in Penticton, British Columbia, about the wildfire situation there and information for people who have been forced to evacuate their homes. There's more than 20,000 of them in British Columbia who have faced that reality over the last week. Lots of vacuums when it comes, or a big vacuum when it comes to information. People wondering when they're going to be able to find out their home or return. So we'll talk to Eric about that. We'll go one-on-one with Drew Dilkins, the mayor of Windsor, Ontario, the Gordie Howe Bridge. Remember that thing we talked about all the time a few weeks ago? Well, it's open now. How is it working? We've had reports of lineups. We've had reports of tons of people crossing it by foot and by bike. We'll talk a little bit about what the bridge signifies when it comes to the relationship between Canada and the United States. And we'll wrap things up with Dan Riskin, our science and technology expert. We're talking how if you exercise together, your marriage might be happier, and about my favorites, the ancient Greeks, and the fact that they had rings made of meteorites. What does that tell us? Talk to Dan about that.
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1: Just a few moments ago, talking to our own Mike LeCouture live for us in Washington, D.C., a few hours ahead, 3 hours ahead, 4 hours ahead, I should say, of a meeting that's about to take place between the Canadian minister in charge of the negotiations with the United States, Dominic LeBlanc, and his counterpart, USTR Jameson Greer. On the table, we have been able to ascertain from various different reports this week, is the framework of some sort of agreement that would see some kind of reduction in sectoral tariffs that have been very, very punishing, rather, to a number of sectors, and Canada backing off things like counter tariffs and American booze being banned from Canadian shelves. We don't know much more than that. I want to qualify. Bloomberg reporting that Donald Trump has not even been briefed on the framework of this deal quite yet. But if the prospect of a tariff reduction, not elimination, exists, I think it's an interesting conversation to have with sectors that have been subject to these very punishing tariffs. What is sustainable? Is there a level that is still sustainable? And what is a good deal to them? One of the sectors that we perhaps maybe, you know, depending on the politician, hear less about, particularly in central Canada, is definitely the forestry sector. Softwood lumber has been subject to tariffs long before Donald Trump, but even more punishing tariffs since Trump has come into office. To help us understand what the sector is going through and what they would like to see out of negotiations, Derek Nyber is CEO of the Forest Products Association of Canada. He's live on the line right now. Hi, Derek. Good to welcome you to the program. Thank you very much for making the time.
6: Thanks, Vashi.
1: If I could start off before asking about kind of a look ahead, just like if you could describe sort of what the sector is subject to right now, the impact, like what are the tariffs that you face and the impact of them?
6: Yeah, we're the OG on this tariff duty stuff, right? Like we've had many iterations of the softwood lumber dispute. And we've been in a dispute since 2017. And right now our softwood lumber duties alone are at 35%. So that's just on softwood shipments to the U.S. at 35. Then we had the Section 232 tariffs, which added 10% onto lumber. So that brings lumber to 45 right now. And then we had the kitchen cabinets and wood upholstered furniture getting hit with a 232 at 25%. And then the more recent Section 338 hit our paper categories, our fiberboard, veneer plants, and that's about, you know, $3 to $4 billion of product getting hit with a 50% proposed tariff. So it's a lot of exposure in our sector. And, you know, the other thing too is our sector has more employees than steel, aluminum, and auto combined, which is often something I think people maybe don't realize.
1: And how dependent, and I imagine it depends on different, you know, it's different for different aspects of the sector, but how dependent is it on the U.S. as a market? Like how exposed to the U.S. is it?
6: Yeah, I think, you know, significantly. Lumber, it's 90% of our exports go to the United States. And it's not just easy to put a commodity like lumber on a ship and start sending it around the world. Not when you're selling $8 billion worth of lumber to the U.S. every year. And what's really interesting in this too is we've seen, you know, we've seen on lumber specifically a real erosion of our sales into the U.S. because of the combined duty and tariff being at 45%. So for the first half of 2026, our exports were down 12%. But the interesting thing about that is, unlike the Trump move to onshore and support American manufacturing, it's not been American manufacturers and lumber producers that have made up that gap. It's mainly Europeans. And so that tells us two things, you know, that the U.S. industry does not have the capacity to address their own need. And this is at a lull in the market. So when things really get going in housing in the U.S., that's going to be a challenge for them. And then there's just the unfairness. You know, the Europeans are facing a 15% tariff on their products while we're facing 45.
1: So that brings me to a question about what's happening right now. In essentially this idea that what they're negotiating for is a reduction, not elimination, but reduction in tariffs. If the Canadian industry was subject to something similar to the European one, would that have a tangible impact in a positive sense, do you think, for the industry?
6: It wouldn't, because we've got that softwood lumber duty as a starting point at 35. Now the difference between the softwood lumber duties and the tariffs that we're facing is that lumber duty is on a clear continuum based on trade law in the courts. And so the money, and we have $10 billion on deposit from over the last 8-9 years during the softwood lumber dispute, but that money does not belong to Donald Trump. Like the tariff dollars, there is a process that softwood lumber dispute will go through, and we are expecting the 35 base tariff to likely go down to 25 this October. But the challenge for us as an industry, and what I'm seeing as really creating uncertainty and holding back investment in Canada, is that uncertainty around that stroke of the pen risk. The 232s, the 338s, the 301s that could just be slapped on at any moment. It's really, really important for us in this negotiation that risk goes away.
1: So where do you think things are at? Like, what kind of engagement has there been with you, with the sector? And I ask because, and this could be like a bias of Central Canada and reporters in Central Canada, right? But in general, we hear a lot about steel, aluminum, and autos. There isn't as much when the negotiating team is revealing anything, which is very infrequently, but still, there isn't a ton that they're talking about forestry products. So what can you tell us about what you've been able to ascertain?
6: Yeah, and if you're in Pembroke or Elk Lake or Thunder Bay or Dryden, this is top of mind.
1: For
6: so,
1: sure.
6: but you're right. We do kind of get overtaken by the focus on steel and autos. I think, you know, where things are at, I'm reading what you're reading. What I will say is we cannot complain about the level of engagement and customer service we have received from Minister LeBlanc and the negotiators. There's been regular contact back and forth over the last many, many weeks on this. So they know where we stand and how important this is to us. I think we're also pleased to see premiers like Premier Eby in British Columbia, Premier Frechette in Quebec recently talking about getting a deal on forest products and lumber is going to be key to getting booze back on the shelf in those provinces. I think we're all waiting right now. We're reading the same reports you're reading and hearing about what's going on there. And I think it's going to take a couple more days before we see where the truth is lying.
1: And could you talk a little bit for people who are maybe outside of Quebec or BC, where these industries are so significant, New Brunswick, where it's also really significant, who are listening now, about sort of the industry and its significance to the greater Canadian economy?
6: Yeah, so, you know, almost 200,000 full-time jobs, and the spin-off effect of those jobs is another couple hundred thousand jobs. And I think where the politics of forestry, if you will, where it really matters, is that those jobs are spread across some 300 communities across the country. So we're pervasive. You know, when Hamilton or Sault Ste. Marie or Oshawa gets hit with a closure, it's thousands of people. And when we get hit with closure, it's a few hundred people, but we've got hundreds of communities depending on the sector. So that's a bit of the difference in terms of the profile. I think the government understands that. I think the response, we're also talking about this being an opportunity to look inward. How are we fixing the regulatory mess of federal and provincial regs tripping over each other, which are also holding back competitiveness? How do we address rail costs and infrastructure challenges where I'm hearing from some mills in northern Alberta that it's costing seven times to get to the port of Vancouver than it does to get across the Pacific Ocean to China. So there's an opportunity here also to control what we can control and get serious about the domestic challenges that our own goals that we've been scoring on ourselves here for years at the same time as we work through the negotiation with the U.S.
1: I'm going to leave it on that note. I'm out of time. Thanks for your time, Derek. Really appreciate it.
6: Thanks, Ashley.
1: Thank you. Derek Nyberg is CEO of the Forest Products Association of Canada.
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1: Back to our top story this afternoon, which is most certainly the wildfires in British Columbia. That province remains under a state of emergency. More than 20,000 people are under an evacuation order in the Okanagan region. Another 10,000 people have received evacuation alerts, essentially meaning that if they do get that order, they have to be ready to leave at a moment's notice. Eric Thompson is in the Regional Emergency Operations Center in Penticton and live with us on the line right now. Hi, Eric. Thank you so much for making the time.
13: Hey, thank you very much. It's nice to be here.
1: I know it's an incredibly busy time for you, so I certainly do appreciate you carving out a window for us and for our listeners. What, in particular, if I could start with the status of the Bald Range Fire, the big fire that exploded on Friday, what is the latest information you can share with our listeners about the status of that fire?
13: Well, BC Wildfire is the lead agency, so the specifics of the fire would have to come from them. But I have done what many other people have done, is I go to the BC Wildfire website and just check and see what the latest is. And I haven't checked that, but I'm going to check it right now. But what I can tell you is it really is very, very volatile. And as you know, it's a huge fire. And the problem, I think, right now for people is that there's a lot of unknown. You know, because it's such an active wildfire and we have such dry conditions here right now, that it's very difficult to give people an idea until we get updates. We've asked BC Wildfire to join us today, at approximately 2, and I'm sure you and your colleagues have been speaking with them as well. Those updates I find are really good because they give you the real time situational report on where that fire is at.
1: And what is the priority for the Emergency Operations Center right now? Like, what are you guys dealing with?
13: Well, our priority is the priority of people who are on evacuation order and alert, especially order, people who want to go home. And we're very much hearing from those people, as you can imagine. They want to know what's going on, when they can get home. So you probably know we have this live stream going on, but we're also using the regular channels, which is, you know, our website. And the bottom line is people just want to know when they can go home. And I won't get into the details because it'll take a while, but basically for the safety of anyone to get in there, there's so many factors. One of them is that the fire is still active and threatening in some areas where it isn't. And then throughout the whole region, the other issues are, is there water, which right now there isn't. There's a boil. I think it's a do not consume order. There's utilities, there's poles that are burned that are not safe. So there's a lot going on before people can get in. And even for temporary access permits, that's been happening. People have to go in for many different reasons. So we're trying to, what we call, triage that. But yeah, there's a lot of moving parts, and I don't want to stress people out. I want them to know that there are plans in place and they're being followed. Where people can help is to follow the process and appreciate that there's a lot being done, and it doesn't happen immediately.
1: I was going to say, like, it must not be a small endeavor to try and, I mean, 20,000 people is a lot of people. What kind of endeavor is it to try and, I guess, in an organized way, enable them to be able to leave, first of all, but then also if they have to remain out of that area for days upon days, and you know, we've covered many different fires in different parts of the country, it can be longer than that in some cases.
13: Yeah.
1: Like, what kind of an endeavor is it to try and organize all that?
13: Well, I think one of the challenges first was when this fire broke out, there was a tactical evacuation where you had RCMP and search and rescue going in to tell people that they're in danger, they have to leave. A lot of them already knew that and were already trying to leave, but then people got trapped. So then the decision was made later that night on Friday, that would have been August 7th, to put all of the District of Summerland, where I live, on evacuation order. So now you've got several thousand more people late at night that have to leave the area. Some chose to stay behind. plus the electoral areas, plus, you know, it continues on, and we have other people in the area as well, Penticton Indian Band and electoral area I. So it's just a big group of people, like you said, 20,000. So now there's pockets where it looks like, okay, that might be safe to bring people in. But if it's not the fire that could be potentially threatening, it's all those other issues, right? It's the, you know, the things that go along with that. Now, I can switch gears if you don't mind for a moment. You're connected to CTV, I believe.
1: I am. Yeah, so we are.
13: Probably. Yeah. Sorry. I'm stating the obvious.
1: No, not at all.
13: You probably know, you may have heard, I talked to your colleague, Andrew Johnson, and he told me about this black sludge that's on the lake, mm-hmm. and it's wildfire debris and ash. Could be the cause, and residents are advised right now to stay out of the lake, Okanagan Lake. Interior Health is aware. They're investigating the situation. We'll have more information as it becomes available, as we get it from Interior Health. But basically, it's a black sludge that's along the lake, and Andrew sent me a couple of video clips of it, and other people are likely posting it on social media. It looks unpleasant.
1: Okay, well, good to have that information. I appreciate that. Thank you very much. I'll switch gears really briefly too, if that's
13: sure.
1: Okay. And do correct me if I'm wrong, but everything I've read is that you were among those who had to evacuate.
13: Yeah, I did have to. I was mentioning that second wave of people.
1: Yeah.
13: And I want to preface this by saying that my situation was not anything like people who I know directly and others who were literally driving through flames. When I had to leave my home, there were no flames nearby, but there was ash falling down. It was extremely smoky. It was late at night. And that was, for me, a difficult time because I had to stop what I was doing here, go home, take care of my family, pets, make a plan what I was going to take, knock on my neighbor's door. And then I live streamed a portion of it only because I talked to our emergency operations center director and said, you know, I abruptly left. And I don't think that's going to provide people with any kind of calm or, you know, I should maybe go on and just remind people that we'll get through this. I'm driving out in an orderly fashion along with my neighbors, and you know, we'll be okay. And then I went to bed and I thought that was not a great live stream because it probably looked a bit choppy. Anyway, and then of course
1: everyone watched it. Yeah.
13: Yeah. Which I didn't intend to.
1: I know.
13: Thought for anybody who was watching, maybe it'll provide some comfort. Reminders basically. And yeah.
1: Well, that's actually the context I wanted to ask you about it in, is because what did strike me is your ability to remain calm. And I know that, like, it's part of your job, and obviously you're armed with a lot of information that maybe not everyone has at their fingertips. But I do think for people listening who are enduring this right now, and certainly those whom we've interviewed, it isn't the easiest thing to remain calm. Lots of them do it for their kids, for example, or, you know, whatever it may be. But I'm wondering if you have any sort of thing that you can share with people who are listening about what has helped you remain calm in this very unnerving, to say the least, situation.
13: Yeah. So I have our live stream up right now, and they can't hear you. So I'm just going to paraphrase that. Simply, what's helping me keep calm and what I would focus on, having information is helpful. And I had information that other people had, which is, we've got a big fire and it's dangerous. People are in place to try and keep everyone safe. But what I needed to do was have a plan myself. And that's what I thought of it. And I knew also that I had to remain calm for my family. It's a very strange situation. I have young children. They were all sleeping. My wife and I were packing stuff up and putting it in two different vehicles, gathering the dogs and pets. And the dog and the cats, and you just kind of stay on focused on the task at hand. And remember, you have to be calm. And then when we woke the children up, luckily for me, my children have seen this kind of thing and they know that's what I do for a living. So they weren't really surprised by it. But I had to explain to them that it's okay. And this is what we're doing. And this is our plan. And I think that's for anyone who's on evacuation order. That's what will give them comfort, is, do you actually have a plan? You're in charge of keeping us safe. And if we're panicking and we don't have a plan, which is not the case, then yeah, that's going to make people stressed. And having a plan takes away the stress.
1: Generally in life, but most specifically, I would say in that situation that you describe, and I'm not sure if don't feel like you have to answer. Do you know what's happened to your house?
13: To the best of my knowledge, it's fine.
1: Oh, that's wonderful. I'm glad to hear that.
13: I left being prepared that it wasn't going to happen, that it wasn't going to be there. And that's for me, I didn't like that. I have memorabilia and things that I keep. I loaded it all in my truck, a lot of it, and the children's memorabilia and just things I thought I wouldn't want to be without. But then I also started triaging, thinking, no, I can't start worrying about these things. I just want to, you know, obviously, and we were safe, which was nice. I know we had time, but the idea was when an order happens, even if the flames aren't outside the door, they're asking you to leave for a reason. And then you start seeing ash falling down and everybody starting to drive out toward the highway. You think, I better, you know, we have to make this quick.
1: Makes sense. Okay, Eric, I appreciate you making time for the conversation. Thank you so much.
13: Thank you. And I really enjoy your work, by the way, on television.
1: Aww,
13: I just wanted to say that.
1: That's so kind. Means a lot. Thanks for that. Thanks so much for making the time as well. Thank you, Eric. Eric Thompson is in the Regional Emergency Operations Center in Penticton, my part.
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1: We continue our discussion right now about kind of what's going on between Canada and the United States. There's politics, there's policy, there's negotiations occurring just a few hours from now, 3 hours, in fact, when the minister in charge of the trade file, Dominic Lebon, will meet with his counterpart, his U.S. counterpart, Jameson Greer, the USTR. That will happen in Washington, D.C., and we'll certainly keep you abreast of any details that emerge from that meeting. It was just a few weeks ago, though, that we were very focused on the Gordie Howe bridge saga. Will it open? Will it not open? It ultimately did end up opening, and politicians on both sides of the border have visited the bridge, are celebrating the fact that it's opening. One of those politicians is the mayor of Windsor, Drew Dilkins, and he's with us live on the line right now. Hi, Mayor Dilkins. Pleasure to welcome you to the show.
7: Thanks for having me, Vashi.
1: I appreciate you making this.

0: attack on Canada was sort of aimed at this bridge since February. A pathway was found to see it open, and there's a sigh of relief on both sides of the border that it is open.
1: And what about you? Like, I remember, you know, during all of this, you were pretty vocal about the positioning Canada should take and you know, not giving in a lot to Trump. I think that your, what I listened to in other interviews with you, your perception of what was agreed at was not sort of a massive concession. How do you think we came out of this?
0: Well, listen, I was the first one to say, don't do a bad deal. Mm-hmm. Like, we'll be fine here. This bridge has taken 25 years to, from the start of the conversation until it was ready to open. Don't worry about us here. We'll manage in the short term. But I also understand that there's a cost to open it and a cost to keep it closed. And when you have a bridge, whether there's one car a day or 10,000 cars a day, you still have all of the overhead and maintenance costs and staffing costs, but you wouldn't have any of the benefit of any of the revenue. And so, you know, I don't know all of the details that the Prime Minister agreed to with President Trump. What I'm reading and sort of parsing through the conversation and what I'm hearing is that, and what I understand on the ground, is that I expect there to be very little revenue flowing to this mysterious economic development organization in Michigan for the first many years. I mean, there is going to be a lot of payback, a lot of operating costs. There's going to be a transition and a transfer of traffic, you know, that will have to normalize over time. Right now, everyone's trying it because it's exciting and it's new and it's interesting. We have to see where that traffic flow goes to get a better understanding of what the revenue streams look like against the operating costs, which undoubtedly will be somewhat high.
1: Yeah, I wanted to ask you a little bit about how things are going. Now it's been open for a few weeks. Like, you know, there have been some lines, there's some, you know, kinks to work out. Certainly there's very advanced technology for the border services to use at various points. Like, what stands out to you? What do we need to know about the way it's working?
0: I think nothing unexpected in terms of just everyone figuring out where the connections are and how to best navigate and on the customs side and the customs and border patrol side on the U.S. end is just making sure that the right staffing is there at the right times. Again, everyone's figuring out what those volumes are like at what time of day as people start to shift their patterns to take the crossing that best suits their needs based on their destination. And so it's a bit of a guessing game in the beginning, but it won't take probably more than, I would say, 6 months before you have a real good handle on where the staffing needs to be and when, and then things will get a little smoother from there. We're definitely seeing a decrease in truck traffic on Huron Church Road, which is the municipal roadway that connects the 401 to the Ambassador Bridge. And so we're kind of happy about that because that road certainly takes a beating each and every day. And, you know, things are sort of just, you know, they're figuring themselves out in the first few weeks here, but nothing unexpected. But I can tell you where there's been great excitement on both sides of the border is being able to cross by foot or by bicycle. And I can't tell you the thousands and thousands of people that are crossing between.
1: Have
0: the two
1: countries.
0: Have you done it? I walked to the middle and I met the mayor of Detroit in the middle.
1: Awesome.
0: And it was a lot of fun to walk up. But while I was there, I'll tell you, I bet you 1,000 people went by me in both directions while we were up there for the better part of an hour. It was unbelievable, the number of folks trying the Gordie Howe Bridge. And then, of course, we're the beneficiary on the Windsor side of lots of visitation and people stopping at the bars and the restaurants to have a drink or a bite to eat. And on the Detroit side, they're seeing the same thing.
1: What do you think that says about kind of the moment we're at, right? Like, there's this great sort of debate or conversation about how permanent or not the way the relationship is right now is how deeply it will permeate, for example, like generations or actual populations versus just the political ruling class. Like, what do you think what you just described says?
0: It really is a great question, and it speaks to, you know, when you cross a border crossing, if I cross the Gordie Howe Bridge in my car, it's very, I'll just say, impersonal, right? I get on from one highway to the next and I'm off. When you're crossing on foot with your family or by bicycle, it's a far more personal connection. I mean, you're saying hi to people as they're walking by, and there's a different tenor and spirit when people are walking or riding their bike. And I think that that really speaks to the true spirit between Windsor and Detroit. Like, we have been friends for, gosh, like 200 years here. And one man in the White House, yeah, it's causing us some difficulty and some friction and lots of anger. But this personal connection that we've had with our friends in Detroit transcends anything that Donald Trump can do to us. And anything bluster that he comes out with of the day and Truth Social post of the day, it speaks to the human connection that exists between people who've been

0: great friends for 200 years. And it feels so good because we're so close, Windsor and Detroit, the two closest urban areas on either side of the U.S.-Canada border, we have a much different relationship than a lot of other communities do with the United States, just because they're literally, like I've always said, if you come to my office, Vashi, we could be at my favorite Thai restaurant in Detroit in nine minutes door to door with a Nexus card.
1: Yeah,
0: close.
1: I don't know if I've ever mentioned it on air, but my dad went to University of Windsor for law school. And I grew up with like being regaled by story after story that involved like almost every weekend, a trip to Detroit or back and forth, like all the friends. And then even as we grew up, we would go to Detroit to meet friends that he had made there that became family friends and stuff. So you're right to describe it in the way you did. And this is like 60 years ago that he was there living that kind of life.
0: And the communities have only grown. So Detroit for us is our backyard. People have often said, Drew, why did you stay in Windsor? Why didn't you move to Toronto? I said, I've got the best of the safe Canadian city, 250,000 people. And when I want major sports, dining, entertainment, Taylor Swift or Rush, they're all coming through Detroit and I can be there in 15 minutes from my house. And so I've got sort of the best of both worlds living here. And it's just nice to have that connection back where people are coming over from Detroit. Windsorites are visiting again and it just feels a lot more personal and it's a good feeling. Everyone's happy to cross the Gordie Howe Bridge. And so that feels really good despite, you know, the friction we've experienced in the last year and a half here.
1: I got just a minute left for one question on that friction, just because these negotiations are going on. The auto sector is so crucial. In Windsor, in the Windsor and Detroit area. How worried are you that some level of tariffs persist? And do you think a reduction in them would be a help?
0: Well, I think we should still be striving to increase the amount of North American content that's considered duty-free under USMCA or CUSMA. That's probably in our own continental best interest. I understand the United States doesn't want to be seen to be, you know, they don't want to give on that they want some amount of tariff on every country that they deal with. And I suspect that the best practice here would be our team making sure that the OEMs are well involved in the negotiations to make sure that they could sustain whatever's agreed to for the remaining term of Donald Trump.
1: Okay, Mayor Dilkins, I'll leave it on that note. Really appreciate you making the time for the conversation.
0: Nice to chat with you. Thank you.
1: Thank you. Drew Dilkins is the mayor of Windsor, talking there about the opening of the Gordie Howe Bridge and how things are going.
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1: Dan Riskin is CTV science and technology specialist. He's with us live right now. 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
21: Live from New York, in fact.
1: Are you?
21: I really am.
1: Oh,
21: I'm in New York. I'm doing a shoot.
1: Oh, and you're squeezing us in on your trip?
21: Well, you're
1: so
21: my
1: priority.
21: It's, I'm doing a show for the History Channel. So I've just stepped out of the studio to talk with Vashi Capello. I'm like, everybody stand down. I'm talking to
1: like,
21: Vashi Capello.
1: Yeah. Why are you, so you're doing a show. That's very cool. What part of New York are you in right now?
21: I am near Grand Central Station in the A&E building. So it's very cool.
1: Fun.
21: I have not seen any celebrities yet, but I will keep my eyes peeled.
1: Okay, that's really cool. So let's start off with our studies. Working out together, as usual, anything to do with a marriage being hard and difficult and me being terrible at it jumps out at me. So working out together boosts marriage health. Why is that, Dan?
21: I had the same reaction. I was like, darn it. I should be doing this. So this is married couples, young married couples. So like in their early 20s. This is a survey. So it's a correlation, not a causation.
1: Who gets married in their 20s anymore?
21: True.
1: But anyway, continue.
21: Oh, I know. Well, yeah. So they're young couples and it basically surveyed them for how much exercise they're getting by themselves or how much exercise they're getting together and then how happy they are in the relationship. And basically what they find is that people getting exercise on their own tend to be happier in the relationship to start with. So that's a great start. But those who are getting their exercise with their partner are getting a boost even beyond that. So you're getting more of a return on your investment of exercise, so to speak. And so they're happier with the relationship. They're happier overall. They're more satisfied with the relationship. And it doesn't have to be, it could be lifting weights. It could be cardio, but it also could just be walking together. That apparently was one of the categories that counted as getting exercise with your partner. And that one I can get behind, no problem. I don't mind going for a walk with my partner, but she's a runner and I cannot come even close to keeping up with her when it comes to running. And so I'm kind of terrified by the findings of this study because I don't think I could do it.
1: Okay, but did they take into account the fact that if you are kind of young and married, it's like assessing happiness might be a different type of assessment than like 30 years later?
21: Toe Totally. Right. So what works when you're in your 20s might not be the key to happiness after you're getting sick of each other after 40 years or whatever it is.
1: Exactly.
21: It might be that there are other keys to that kind of thing. And, you know, it might be that, you know, it's a correlation and not a causation. So it's maybe people that are just really into this relationship are like, oh, I can't be away from you while I go for a run. Will you come for a run with me? Yeah. And then they go running together. And so you'd have the reverse.
1: Describe my nightmare
21: so,
1: there in many different ways.
21: Exactly. Yeah. Exactly. So yeah, again, I'm looking for ways that I don't have to completely believe everything it says. It was also a pretty, subtle difference. It was significantly, you know, it's statistically significant, but subtle. And so if you're not exercising with your partner, you don't have to like change your life to jump behind this. But, all things being equal, especially for young couples, exercising together does seem to be correlated with, overall more happiness in the relationship. So it might just be a good habit to get into.
1: Yeah. I feel like we've talked about a lot of studies that show it's pretty like established that like if you are exercising, it does help with your overall mood or happiness.
21: Yeah. I mean, people talk about how, like, if there were a pill you could take that did all the things that exercise did, people would kill for it, right? Like, they would be like, I'll do anything to get, I mean, it keeps you younger. It gives you muscle. It gives you lose weight. You're happier. You get these endorphins. It's correlated with all these diseases decreasing. Like, it is the miracle drug. It's just all you have to do is get off your butt. Go for a run for half an hour every day or whatever it is. And that just is overwhelming for most of us, and myself included. Like I exercise far less than I wish I did. But yeah, when you think about it, it's pretty obvious that it's the right thing to do.
1: Okay. Well, on to the next. Ancient Greeks. God bless my ancestors. I do love my Greeks.
21: You love a Greek story.
1: Who are essentially the founders of Western civilization. That part I added myself, but thank you to them. They wore rings. I mean, they are, and democracy, a whole bunch of wonderful things that we enjoy.
21: Yeah, and
1: in
21: how's
1: modern
21: that
1: day
21: going?
1: Society.
21: They could have done a better job setting us up.
1: I mean,
21: for success
1: we're not in charge of enforcing it. We just invented it, for God's sakes. Yeah.
21: Okay.
1: So they wore rings made of meteorites.
21: Yeah, this, I love, I mean, so I've seen stories about ancient, Egyptians having daggers made from meteorites, but if you go back, like, before smelting was invented, like, before they could make a fire hot enough to start melting metals down and making alloys and stuff like this, like, iron was not a very easy material to come by, and, one of the places that it comes from is the sky, because when meteorites fall from the sky, I guess they're meteors until they hit the ground and then they become meteorites. You get this sort of like this great source of iron. And so what they did for this study is they went back and they looked at a whole bunch of artifacts that are in museum collections already. They looked at, I think it was something like 90 different artifacts across 33 museums. And what they did is they tested the nickel content of the iron. Of the iron artifacts, because nickel shows up in huge amounts in meteorites. In fact, Sudbury, which is famous for its nickel deposits, those are there because there was a giant meteor that hit a long, long time ago, and that's where it all came from, and that's what gets mined out of Sudbury. So nickel in high concentrations with iron is an indication of where that came from. And so they looked through all these artifacts, and they found 13 of them that had a high level of nickel in with the iron. But what's really interesting is that every single one of those was made into a ring. None of them were made into other kinds of jewelry or artifacts. They were all rings. And so you've got these 13, nine they're definitely sure about. Four of them they're a little bit unsure just based on the level of nickel. But nine of these were made from iron that must have come from a rock that they found maybe in the desert that came from the sky. Now, did they know it was from the sky? Did they think it was just a weird deposit? That's unclear, but it's just really cool that that's where they made their way to.
1: And why were they made into rings? Do we know?
21: Right. I mean, why weren't they made into other things? And yeah. So what is the magic behind those? Did they understand that there was something fundamentally different about the origins of these particular things? And then, I mean, like the fact that there is this dagger, I forget which pharaoh it's buried with, but there is a dagger from ancient Egypt that's also made from meteoric iron. And I love the idea of, I mean, like these are basically rings from space. I mean, it's something like from a Marvel movie that they have rings that come from space that they weren't shaped like rings when they arrived. They had to be made into rings. But, it's just real. I just really want to know if they understood the significance of that. Did they understand the connection between meteorites and shooting stars? Did they understand the idea that there were rocks in space? I mean, I really wish I could go back and just ask a million questions about what they believed, but certainly they were considered special enough that they went into this jewelry.
1: maybe there's some sort of like teleporter that could have me close my eyes and speak to my ancestors, and then I can control the answers.
21: I would love it. I'd love it. Enough questions about democracy. Tell me about your jewelry.
1: Tell me
21: That's
1: about
21: what
1: the
21: I
1: rings.
21: Really want to know.
1: Yeah. The rings. Don't tell me they were for marriage. No, I'm kidding. Thanks.
21: Exactly.
1: Thanks, Dan. Have a great time in New York.
21: I will. All
1: Appreciate
21: right. We'll talk
1: it.
21: To you soon. Thanks
1: you
21: so much.
1: You bet. Dan Riskin is CTV's science and technology specialist here this week with Talk Science to Me.
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24: The National Newsroom of the Canadian Press, I'm Hannah Stolz. Iowa's Republican senator says U.S. President Donald Trump's tariff threat should push Canada to make changes, but he doesn't want to undermine CUSMA. Chuck Grassley says the two countries can have tough negotiations while maintaining a strong trading relationship. Trump has threatened 50% tariffs on a range of Canadian goods starting August 19th, citing issues including dairy and provincial bans on U.S. liquor. Canada-U.S. Trade Minister Dominic LeBlanc and Chief Negotiator Janice Charette are staying in Washington throughout the weekend for more talks. At the age of 52, Steve Larrabee is facing the daunting task of rebuilding his home and business from scratch after losing everything when the ferocious wildfires roared into the outskirts of Clinton last month. More wildfire evacuees in BC were allowed to return home Saturday as emergency officials downgraded evacuation orders to alerts around the community of Clinton. But for many, like Larrabee, there aren't even homes to return to.
25: I will make it. I will survive. I will get through this. And I will rebuild either by myself with my own two hands or with help of others. But if nobody helps me, then that's just fine. I'll be okay.
24: Looking ahead, Larrabee still clung to hope despite everything he's been through. The Port of Montreal expansion has officially set sail along the banks of the St. Lawrence River, with construction now underway for a new wharf. The new site is the first so-called nation-building project fast-tracked for approval by the federal government to get off the ground. Here's Canadian Press reporter Lisa Laporte.
26: Workers have started to build a stonework jetty in the river after prep work on the site on Contrecoeur, just downriver from Montreal. The Montreal Port Authority says the structure will serve as a platform to move machinery and build the wharf before being converted into the surface of a shipping container yard.
24: The organization says some 250,000 tons of stone have been delivered so far, with thousands more expected in the coming months. 5 years after the Taliban seized control, advocates are urging Canada and other countries to keep pressure on the regime over its treatment of women and girls. Afghan women and girls are barred from education beyond grade 6 and face sweeping restrictions on employment, public spaces, and medical training. The UN says those restrictions are hurting Afghanistan's economic recovery, while UN Women calls the situation the world's most severe crackdown on women's rights. Police have arrested a 19-year-old man in connection with a shooting at Virginia State University that wounded five people, including one critically. Cameron Harris was found hiding in a dormitory closet Saturday and faces eight felony warrants, including malicious wounding and a firearms charge. Authorities haven't released a possible motive, while classes are scheduled to resume on Monday. Hundreds of fans lined the streets of a Welsh village Saturday as the coffin of singer Bonnie Tyler was brought home. The Grammy-nominated star, best known for the 1983 hit Total Eclipse of the Heart, died last month in Portugal at age 75. This is the Canadian Press. In sports, the Toronto Blue Jays have won 5 of their last 6 games and 8 of their last 11. As a result, the Jays are now just half a game behind the Texas Rangers for the final American League wildcard berth. The Jays beat the visiting New York Yankees 4-1 on Saturday. It was a good night for the CFL home teams. The Edmonton Elks improved to 7-3 and took the top spot in the West Division with a 42-12 victory over the visiting Toronto Argonauts. In Hamilton, the Tiger Cats improved to a 4-6 with a 26-19 win over the defending Grey Cup champion Saskatchewan Roughriders. Yu Yiding of China defeated a strong field, including world record holder Summer McIntosh of Toronto, to win the 200-meter individual medley at the Pan Pacific Championship on Saturday in California. She set a championship record in the outdoor pool in Irving. McIntosh took silver. And British racing driver Lewis Foster has won the pole position at the Ontario Honda Dealers Indy at Markham. From the Canadian Press, I'm Hannah Stoles.
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11: Welcome, everyone. I'm Richard Krause, and I hope you're doing well, that you're staying happy, healthy, and safe. It's a big show. Let's jump right in. A little bit later on, we'll meet Victor Wallace. You can see him now in a new production of Mamma Mia, the jukebox musical that touches down at the Princess of Wales Theatre in Toronto until August 30th. He's a pro. He's been on Broadway. He's been off Broadway. He's done touring shows. But today, we talk about his connection with Mamma Mia, which he's been doing for almost 25 years. We'll talk about that connection to the show and what it's like to revisit the show and play different characters. That's a little bit later on. First, let's get to know award-winning comedian, actor, and author Eric Johnston. His book, Run with the Bull, Three Generations of Sports and Entertainment, chronicled his journey as he broke away from his family's legacy of professional wrestling to pursue stand-up comedy and acting. The book draws inspiration from the challenging lives and untimely deaths of his father, Bullwhip Johnson, and grandfather, Bull Johnson. Johnston navigates the shadows of mental health and addiction that plagued his predecessor. The book inspired a docu-series also called Run with the Bull, which you can watch on Bell 5 TV 1, that chronicles his mission to get healthy for the sake of his newborn son.
12: Now, to lose 70 pounds is not easy.
27: Yeah.
12: You have to make drastic lifestyle changes.
27: My name is Eric Johnston. I'm a stand-up comedian. I wanted to be a father at a very young age after I lost my father.
28: The late, great Canadian Hall of Fame professional wrestler by the name of Bullwhip Danny Johnson.
29: You're having too much cake and cookies and late night snacking. You need to lose some weight.
27: And through health and fitness, I will become better.
11: Eric Johnston joined me via Zoom from his home in Hamilton, Ontario. Your grandfather was Ron Bull Johnson. Your father was Danny Bullwhip Johnson, both legendary Canadian wrestlers. Tell me a little bit what it was like growing up as, son of a bull, I guess, in Stony Creek in Hamilton.
27: Yeah, you know what? It was interesting. I was born into the circus, really. I never met my grandfather. He passed away in 1988 and I was born in 1990. So I really only have the crazy stories about my grandfather. But you know, my father was a big part of my life, until he unfortunately passed away shortly after my 13th birthday, but I have nothing but good memories about my dad. You know, there's some tough times and stuff, which you talk about in a show, which we talk about in that show and we'll talk about in this show. But for the most part, I was just kind of always around these crazy characters, whether they're professional wrestlers or just local Hamiltonians. And there was a couple guys that were both, both knock around Hamilton guys, but they also wrestled with my dad on the weekend. So again, I was learning very at a very young age that, like, you know, if you want attention, it better be funny and it better be entertaining. Because this is the house that you're in, and it's crazy.
11: And you started in dance and acting when you were a kid. I guess it was sort of as a result of growing up in a house where performance was very much part of everyday life.
27: I mean, yeah, I wanted to get on stage as a kid. You know, when you're watching your dad wrestle for the WCW when you're 6 years old, you have a thought, wow, I'd like to get up there. I couldn't become a professional wrestler. You know, there was little people wrestlers at the time, but I was still even a little too short for that. But, you know, I just wanted to get on stage and I wanted to entertain. So, you know, the only option I really had in Hamilton was the local dance studio. So for 7 years, I did, you know, tap, jazz, ballet, music theater, hip hop, and competed all over Ontario. And now I'm going back to some of those theaters that I danced in as a child, but as a stand-up comic, and performing there. So it's just like a beautiful full circle thing. But it was so funny to have my dad, you know, love the fact that I was doing dance. You know, when my dad was injured a lot of his career, and there was times that, you know, the family had to really tighten the belt. And my dad said to my mom, I don't care what happens, we're not taking him out of dance. And dance was expensive even then. So my dad really wanted me to get on stage and express myself. And I did it. And, you know, Junior Mr. Can Dance Canada 2002, baby, with my tap solo. But yeah, it helped me in the rest of my career for all the other things I've done.
11: What did your friends make of your father? I mean, it's a big deal. Wrestling, you know, at that age particularly is super cool. Everyone's into it. What did your friends think of your father?
27: I just think it was so funny. I just said this to my wife recently. Like, I always won the my dad can beat up your dad conversation on the playground. You know, unfortunately, my son's not going to win that argument with me. I got to say, we got to tell our son not to say that because daddy danced competitively growing up. But my dad was a big man in stature, 6'5", 275, and he was a local celebrity. And I mean, before I really was, you know, wise to what my dad did for a living when I was really young, everyone just knew my dad. I thought my dad was just very popular and friendly with everybody. If you went to the grocery store, people were going, hey, Bullwhip. And I go, why are they calling you that? And he goes, well, I'll tell you later. It was cool to have we had a big pool in the backyard. I always had my birthday's July 11th. So I always had a big summer birthday party. And then, you know, my dad would be coming by with all the wrestlers. And one of my dad's best friends was Johnny Canine, who is a legendary wrestler, also career criminal, in and out of jail. Quite a bit of some serious stories about Johnny Canine, which are detailed in my book. You know, he'd rolled up on the front of the house with a motorcycle, you know, and he was part of the Satan's Choice Motorcycle Club.
11: You're listening to Eric Johnston on The Richard Krause Show. See his docu-series, Run with the Bull, on Bell 5 TV 1.
27: So there was always just these, like, you know, there was the Wolfman Willie Farkas, who was covered in hair, and he'd come by the house. And, you know, the Rock's uncle, Ricky Johnson, would come by the house. And you know, I had the Bushwhacker swimming in my pool when I was a kid. And, you know, when I became really wise to how, like, what a big deal my dad was, I was about 7 or 8 years old, and my dad had a WCW event at the old Buffalo Auditorium. And, he was involved with a match, with the quarterback of the Buffalo Bills at the time. And, you know, it was just really cool to be able to go backstage and meet people like Macho Man Randy Savage and the Giant and Ric Flair and Lex Luger and stuff. It was just so cool. I was just so mystified. I always say to my people that people ask about my life is like, have you ever, I mean, you're a movie critic, you've seen the movie Big Fish. Yeah. It was like that. There was always just these circus sideshow characters. And unfortunately, when my dad passed away, all the stories became true because all those same characters showed up to my dad's funeral. You know, I have almost a hard time watching Big Fish because it's just so close to home. It was my life.
11: Well, Run the Bull, which is now on 5 TV 1, is a look at your young life, or a fictionalized look, I guess, at your young life. It's based on the book Run with the Bull, Three Generations of Sports and Entertainment. So tell me a little bit about what it's like then to sort of relive this or to put voice to it again in a different kind of way.
27: Yeah, so this is, I mean, a docu-series, right? So it's all archival footage and real stories and all that kind of stuff. And, you know, Run with the Bull, it was just It's like it was a. I wrote the book. The book for me, I worked with Greg Oliver, who's a legendary Canadian sports writer, and we partnered and co-wrote the book together, which was kind of all the stories about my grandfather, my father, and then my journey into show business. And when we wrote the book, I wasn't married. I wasn't a father, and my life changed completely. So when the idea, when Bell came to me about doing a show, I said, I want to detail this stuff, like a lot of the stuff that's in the book, but I'd also like, I have a new, reason. I have new stakes. I'm a father now, and my father passed away when I was young. So what if we do a show that's kind of like a, you know, it's a docu-series, basically the elevator pitch is a 35-year-old stand-up comedian, and he has becomes a father, and he wants to become the best version of himself, mind, body, soul, spirit, in the benefit of his son, because I don't want to die, because my father died when I was young, and I don't want to put my son through that. So that's kind of the elevator pitch of the show, and what we ended up making was a men's mental health TV show. There's so many different elements of, you know, my father passed away of alcoholism, so there's touches of mental health and addiction and loss and love and sacrifice and the road and the pain and stuff that I experience, you know, in my life as a traveling comedian. Now, I'm not an alcoholic. I inherited a lot of stuff from my father. Alcoholism is not one of them. But I talk about it, and I talk to an addictions counselor and stuff. So we really dove in, and we made this beautiful piece that I'm proud of. You know, someone came up to me there at the premiere and said, well, you're going to change a lot of people's lives. And, you know, as a comedian, I'm going, really? And then you watch it back and you go, wow, I think I might. Yeah.
11: And this is also part of your stand-up work as well. So you've got the Son of a Bull comedy tour. And tell me a little bit about balancing in both projects, balancing the kind of heavy stuff, parent that passed away at age 13, with some of the lighter material, because there has to be, I mean, it's a comedy show on tour. There has to be. So tell me about finding that balance.
27: Yeah, I mean, that is the balance to find. You know, the yin and the yang of entertainment is drama and comedy. And, you know, when I was writing the book, I made sure the book was very funny, with a lot of very funny stories in it, while covering very heavy themes. Yeah. Again, mental health, addiction, and death. And same with the TV show. When we were working on the TV show, when we were in the edits of the show, the first time I sat down with the editor, I said, we can cover the heaviest stuff we can imagine as long as it's immediately followed by something funny. And we succeeded in that. You know, the people will be crying and then immediately start laughing. The premiere was something like I've never seen before. I mean, I'm used to just going up and making people laugh, but to kind of hold them in their emotions for the hour and 20 minutes that the show works out to be when you run all six episodes together, it was unreal. And with my stand up, it's the exact same. You know, I talk about, you know, I say, you know, there's a line in my show. I go, unfortunately, my dad passed away 9 days after my 13th birthday. And then the audience goes, and I go, no, don't feel bad for me. The trauma made me hilarious. And then I get into the next bit.
11: Right.
27: You know, I find that balance, and even the process of having our son, Jet, who's now 16 months old, almost 17 months old, you know, we had to go through fertility treatments to get there. And I didn't see any comics talking about fertility stuff on stage. So I dove into it, and I've got like 15 minutes on fertility, which was probably one of the most insecure moments of my life for both my wife and I. And then I found the comedy, and now people are coming up to me after the shows being like, oh my God, my wife and I are doing that right now. Thank you so much for talking about it. So just finding the truth. The comedy is truth, and the truth can be ugly and sad sometimes, but it has to be well written and funny in the end. It's a comedy show.
11: You're listening to Eric Johnstone on The Richard Krause Show. See his docuseries, Run with the Bull, on Bell 5 TV 1. When we come back, we're going to talk about what he learned about himself while writing the book and making the television series Run with the Bull. Any realizations? Stay with me.
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11: Welcome back, everyone. I'm Richard Krause, and thanks for hanging out with me today. I appreciate it. Later on in the show, we'll meet Victor Wallace. You can see him in a new production of Mamma Mia, everyone's favorite jukebox musical. That will be playing at the Princess of Wales Theatre in Toronto until August 30th. That's a little bit later on. First, let's get back to my conversation with comedian, actor, and author Eric Johnston. The son of Hall of Fame wrestler Bullwhip Johnson, he is the author of Run with the Bull, Three Generations of Sports and Entertainment, which follows his journey as he breaks away from his family legacy of professional wrestling to pursue stand-up comedy and acting. The book also inspired the docuseries Run with the Bull on Bell 5 TV 1, which chronicles his mission to get healthy for the sake of his newborn son.
34: This guy is almost 10 months old.
35: Next week. He's got teeth coming in. Show him your teeth.
36: So I became a dad about 10 months ago.
37: Becoming a parent is, the best thing that's ever happened to me. You?
38: Yeah. I think it's the hardest and best thing that you could ever do in life.
37: I can't believe it's been 10 months.
38: I know.
37: I feel like we just brought him home from the hospital. And he's not even contributing to the mortgage, which is bullshit.
11: Eric Johnston joined me via Zoom from his home in Hamilton, Ontario. When you walk away from putting together the television show or the book or the comedy tour, did you learn something about yourself, maybe personally, or was something revealed to you as a performer? Tell me a little bit about that.
0: Yeah, so I mean, the book, when I talk about why I wrote the book, I said I felt like for the last 30, I was 33 when I wrote the book, so for the last 33 years, I've been carrying around a backpack full of textbooks. It's like that last day of school when you clean out your desk and you're walking home and trying to get everything home, and you almost feel like you're walking backwards. You know, when I wrote the book, I was able to put all those stories onto paper and then just let it go. And able to put that backpack down was so freeing for me. And same with the TV show. I mean, the TV show is about being healthy. Now, I thought I was healthy. Turns out I'm not. You know, I'm all these foods that I'm eating. We worked with a nutritionist and sports scientist. And, you know, he's like, dude, you are like highly sensitive to eggs, gluten, dairy. And I'm like, oh, so every morning I have coffee with cream, 3 eggs and toast. So I'm probably not doing the right thing. And, you know, I go to the gym, I try to work out, I'm a son of a wrestler, I try to get all my, you know, my workouts in, but, you know, cardiovascular health was terrible. They made me run 3K in the show, which doesn't sound like a lot, by the end I collapsed. And then I had to climb a 5-story tower at McMaster University with like a rope swing thing. They made me do that. I mean, they made me, it was my idea, but they made me do it when it came down to doing it. You know, I learned so much about myself, but I also learned that I think the biggest thing with the book, the TV show, and my stand-up is I was carrying around a lot of trauma. I was a pretty broken man. And that usually makes for great comedians. You know, it's, broken men are some of the best, men and women are some of the best comedians out there. But, you know, there was a lot of stuff that I thought I had put down. I thought I was okay with. I thought I had grieved enough. I thought I was at peace with my father passing. I thought I was at peace with his addiction until I dove in with the book and the TV show and my tour. I went, wow, I really haven't put that stuff down. And I think I've, you know, 75% I have now, you know, they still have some flare ups and anxieties about things and some, you know, traumatic moments that, you know, will bubble up out of nowhere in the middle of the day. But for the most part, I feel like a free man. And I just feel like I'm just here to just now tour around, tell my story and make people laugh. And that way I've learned the most. I had a lot of work to do, but it's a lifelong of work and journey. And I'm somewhere in the middle, you know, of this. Healing.
11: You're listening to Eric Johnston on The Richard Krause Show. See his docu-series, Run with the Bull, on Bell 5 TV 1. You talk about, talking about infertility on stage, that kind of thing. Did letting go of much of the trauma that perhaps you had been carrying around, did that change the kind of material that you do on stage? Did it change what you think is funny versus what, you know, I mean, I think sometimes we use very dark humor
0: sure.
11: to deal with trauma, repressed or not. And then once you deal with it, maybe that dark joke isn't as funny as it once was.
0: I mean, sure. I know what you're saying. I think, you know, for me, I'm not a clean comic, but I'm definitely not a dirty comic. I don't go down to those in the industry we call working blue. I don't work blue at all. I swear a lot on stage, but my themes are really about, you know, family and upbringing and my parents and my city and my wife and my baby. These are all kind of positive themes. You know, I think the number one way to get through a piece of trauma for a comedian is to make a joke about it. So some of the dark stuff that was, you know, like, to give you an example, one of my newest jokes in my hour that I'm doing on the road is a story about how my father and I went Christmas shopping when I was about 8 years old, and there was a bar in the mall, Limeridge Mall in Hamilton, Ontario. And on the way out of Christmas shopping, we decided to go in and get me a root beer. Now, I had a root beer. My dad had about six beers. He was an alcoholic. And I don't really know. I'm 8, right? But I ended up getting so drunk that he lost the car. We went out to the parking lot. He couldn't find the car. And the bit goes on and on and on about, you know, he's, well, you know, what we'll do is we'll wait for the mall to close and then all the cars will leave. It'll be easier for us to find the car. And I go through this whole story and then, you know, it ends in the big crescendo punchline, which I'll save for people coming to the show. But you know, that story came out of a session with my therapist. Mm. You know, she said, you know, have you ever had a time where you felt abandoned? And I really had to dig deep, and I go, well, I was never abandoned by my father, but I was abandoned with my father once because we lost the car. And she went, well, tell me some more. And I dove into it, and the therapist, a professional therapist, was like, wow, okay, there's a lot to unpack there. And my first thought was, oh my God, that is so funny. Yeah, I'm here to tell the story to now. I'm 35 years old. My father's passed away. You know, there's a lot of dark in there. But God, when you put it together as a joke, it's one of my favorite jokes to tell in the hour. And it's getting applause break at the end of the piece of material. So it's like, yeah, there's things that maybe if I said even 10 years ago, I go, my dad got so drunk last, you know, we lost the car. It was traumatic, you know, whatever. And people were like, oh my God. But now I'm such a seasoned comedian. I've been doing it for 15 years across North America that I can find a way to make anything funny. You know, I always say to comics, you can say whatever you want on stage as long as it's funny. There's this whole trend with comedy now where everyone's working very blue and dark, and it's almost, we're borderlining on hate speech because it's not funny. If it's funny, you can say whatever you want, but a lot of the comics are just not experienced enough. I'm not trying to bash comedy. I'm just using it as an example. They're not experienced enough to make something like that funny. And that just comes from time on the road. And, you know, in the last weekend, I did 2,500 kilometers on the car from Hamilton to Sault Ste. Marie to Timmins to Temiskaming to home. That was just one weekend. I did 7 shows in Toronto. I did 8 shows in Ottawa 2 weeks ago. So it's just reps. It's just the more you do it, the more you're on stage, the more you're being funny, the easier it is to kind of write anything. So I guess the very long, short answer to your thing is, like, I've dealt with a lot of trauma, but the way I've done it is by going through the darkness and coming out the side with something funny. And that's my way I'm doing it.
11: If your dad can see you now on tour, you know, you've got the docuseries, you know, carrying on the family name and entertainment, what do you think he'd say?
0: Yeah, I think he'd be very proud. And I know that's a very standard thing to say. You know, I have friends of my father come up to me, you know, your father would be so proud of you. And I truly believe it. I mean, my dad always dreamt of being a stand-up comic. That was his real goal. Professional wrestling is just kind of what took off. But my dad was on Bizarre with John Biner in the 1970s and Super Dave Osborne. He was a comedy guy. And when you lose a parent at a young age, you spend the rest of your life seeking approval from someone that you're never going to get it from. But that makes you an extremely hard worker. And I know he's with me on the road, in the car, on the stage, and in the audience in the green room. And I could feel him, physically feel him with me in a, you know, not to get too hippy dippy on the show with you, but I know he is. And I look into my son's eyes and I can see my father looking back at me.
11: Eric, thank you so much. Pleasure to speak to you.
0: Thank you so much for having me.
11: You've been listening to Eric Johnstone on The Richard Krause Show. See his docuseries, Run with the Bull, on Bell 5 TV 1. Coming up next, we'll meet Victor Wallace. You can see him in a new production of Mamma Mia. That's the jukebox musical that touches down at the Princess of Wales Theatre in Toronto until August 30th. He's an experienced staged actor with credits that include shows on and off Broadway. He's been in touring productions of The Phantom of the Opera, Les Mis, and many others. He's also done Mamma Mia for years, dating back almost 25 years. And so we'll talk to him about what it's like to revisit this material and what it's like to be part of a show that brings so many people so much joy.
9: 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Ottawa's home for live, local, breaking news.
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11: Welcome back, everyone. I'm Richard Krause, and thanks for spending part of your day with me today. I appreciate it. By now, everyone who loves musical theater knows the story. A mother, a daughter, three possible dads, told through the timeless hits of ABBA. It's Mamma Mia, the jukebox musical that debuted in 1999 and has decorated stages all over the world ever since. My guest today is more than familiar with the show. Victor Wallace's journey with Mamma Mia began in 2003 when he played the role of Sky, Sophie's fiancé, in a production in Las Vegas. He was then brought back in 2008 to play the role of Sam Carmichael with the same company. His involvement with Mamma Mia continued when he made his Broadway debut in 2012 as a member of the ensemble and an understudy. He was then given the permanent role of Sam Carmichael, which he continued until the run closed in 2015. He's back now in a new touring production of the show that touches down at the Princess of Wales Theatre in Toronto until August 30th.

0: We began our conversation by talking about how he got his start in musical theater while growing up in Delavan, Wisconsin. Victor Wallace joined me via Zoom.
1: I think when I was maybe like 6 or 7, I had an older cousin that was in a summer theater program, and they were putting on a play, Alice in Wonderland, and they needed little kids. Like, my cousin she's probably like 5 years older than me. But at that age, that seemed like a huge difference. But they needed little kids to play the Queen of Hearts children. So that was my first, like, the summer school theater experience was my first intro to theater at such a really young age. But I just, I loved it. I was just completely drawn to it. I was terrible at sports. So it just wasn't, something that I was good at or drawn to. So it was the arts. It was, music, theater, dance. That's what I always, preferred to be and to be. Discovering and playing with. And I just always gravitated, towards performing. I think there definitely was a period of time where I, because everybody's like, you can't.

0: think back to that time, we didn't have cell phones, and like touring without cell phones is seems insane. Everything was, we would get big packets to decide where, you know, what our options were with housing and just all the information of the local city that we would be in, just, you know, to get set up in a city. Shows like Phantom though sat in a city for months at a time though. So it was, it hardly felt like a tour. But I mean, it's what a gift to do this kind of career and see the world, and really get to see each city. I mean, every city has such a different personality, and you try to absorb all that, everywhere you go. And, but at the same time, you have to protect your own self and how you take care of yourself and your craft and you know, you need to, every city, you need to set yourself up for success. And, you know, if you like to work out and want to find a gym that you can do that, you want to find the grocery stores that are going to, you know, where you can find your favorite food.
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0: A lot of times, living in hotels, you can't prepare your own food. You have to kind of navigate, the whole restaurant world and hopefully not eat too unhealthy. Touring life is really, it's crazy. It's really, you have to be adaptable.
1: How do you protect your voice? You're doing 8 shows a week. You are touring. I would assume that you, you know, are in different climates. Some places are going to be really hot, sometimes not. And it must have, an effect on your voice, and you must have to, be able to protect that somehow. What do you do?
0: Yeah, absolutely. Well, number one, I always find that sleep is the most important. It helps you recover. It just keeps you, I mean, that goes for overall health. Mm. It just keeps you, it lets your body reset and heal. But definitely, you know, different climates, you know, when I did Mamma Mia in Vegas, you know, when I sat down there and I did the show there for like 3 years, it definitely is a different, you need humidifiers and you need to drink a lot of water. And then, you know, there's other issues too, like when you're traveling and like say doing the show in Denver or Colorado Springs, the altitude is, it really can catch up with you on stage. You suddenly realize, oh, why am I so out of breath doing voulez-vous?

0: don't think a lot of people realize that doing 8 shows a week, even though we have, you know, a lot of times we have our days free, it's all about being able to do that intense 2.5 hours in the evening, or, and sometimes 2 shows a day. And it really, it can take it out of you. It's physically and mentally, it's exertion. But it's fun. I love what I do, and I love the group of people that I do it with. So that makes it even better.
1: Do you find that the show changes for you the longer that you do it?
0: Absolutely. I mean, this show is really kind of special for me just because it's come in and out of my life for the last 20 some years. And having played the younger role when I first did the show, I certainly have a different perspective of these characters. I certainly, when I first did the show, I didn't have a very paternal perspective. I've grown up with the show. So it's been really interesting to come back and see it from older eyes, from wiser eyes. And in many ways, that's how I identify with my character. I don't think I really understood Sam Carmichael until my age now.

0: Mm-hmm. And I have played Sam for several, off and on for several years. And even more so, my own life experiences have made me connect to the role more, understand it. And also it also changes, with the different, actors that I've played opposite. It's so great to see what other people can bring to these roles. And it's written in a way that it can be, acted so differently. Like so many different choices can be made to tell the same story.
1: 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Stay with me. Lots more with Victor on the other side of the break.
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1: Welcome back, everyone. I'm Richard Krause, and thanks for being along for the ride today. I appreciate it. My guest in this segment is Victor Wallace, who you can see in a new production of Mamma Mia, the jukebox musical that touches down at the Princess of Wales Theatre in Toronto until August 30th. Victor is an experienced stage actor with credits that include shows on and off Broadway and touring productions of The Phantom of the Opera, Les Mis, and many others. Today, we're talking about his career and Mamma Mia, the ultimate feel-good show that is often credited with popularizing the jukebox musical genre. Victor Wallace joined me via Zoom.
0: What a gift to be a part of a show that has this staying power. And also a show that brings so much, gives so much to the audience. People come back. There's so many, the fan base has grown, and it feels very special. It feels, not every show I've done gets the response that the show does. It's really kind of amazing.
1: Not every show is as joyful, is as escapist, you know, is as fun. I mean, you know, different shows bring different energies. Is there a memorable audience reaction that you can recall?
0: It's just really crazy how people, they know these songs, and sometimes they just, I guess they forget that they're in a room full of people, and they'll start shouting things back. Like it's Rocky Horror Picture Show. Yeah. you know, that sometimes it's always funny when there's an audience member that maybe is a loud laugher, and they might have a delayed response to a joke. And then that gets the attention of the rest of the audience. And I had a moment last week, which had never happened before, but, an act two, scene with Sophie, and I'm just being the dad, just trying to, I'm having a little argument with her, and an audience member just laughed really, really loudly out of nowhere. And then that made the entire audience laugh. And it was, I had to pause the scene because it was a serious scene.
1: Yeah.
0: And had to let the audience kind of work through their laughter before I could continue. And I mean, they even started applauding because it was just a moment of levity, I guess. It just felt, that's what's so great about live theater, to have such a large group of people in one room experiencing the same thing, and being, if something goes off the rails, they're still like, it almost makes them even more excited to see something special that's unexpected.
1: That's the thing, because if you go see a movie, it's the same every time. Live theater, you never know exactly what you're going to get. And that's why I asked you if it has changed for you, because I have seen shows that have done very long runs where I've gone at the beginning and I maybe in the middle. I saw Ellen Cumming do Cabaret on Broadway three times over the course of about a year and a half. And the third show was remarkably different than the first one. The songs were the same, the lines were the same, but it was a remarkably different show. And that's the beauty of this live performance, I think.
0: Yeah, it evolves. It evolves. You know, I suspect sometimes it might evolve too far in one direction, and then Martha will come in and adjust and say, let's bring it back.
1: You're listening to Victor Wallace on The Richard Krauss Show. See him in Mamma Mia at the Princess of Wales Theater until August 30th, 2026. Check Mervish.com for more details.
0: But yes, it ebb and flows. The way an audience responds, if in a certain city, if they are just laughing like mad, I mean, that gives us such a different energy and pacing mm-hmm. on stage. And sometimes it's a very quiet, polite audience and you can tell they're still enjoying it, but that it's a different, it gives off a different vibe, a different energy. Yeah.
1: And are different cities known for having different audiences? If you're on tour with the show, you go, oh, well, Chicago's going to be wild because.
0: Yeah, I think there definitely are different cities that feel, definitely different personalities. Like I seem to remember Boston being very loud and bawdy. and actually we just went through Edmonton and Calgary mm-hmm. and Vancouver and they were fantastic. Great audience. I also think people are ready to laugh right now. They just need a release.
1: I think you're probably right. They're looking for escapist entertainment, and I think that's mm-hmm. what this show delivers. And it's got songs that you know, and songs that many people have been hearing for their entire lives. And so you put it all together with a great story, and I think it's something that you feel better on the way out of the theater than you did mm-hmm. on the way into the theater, and that's important.
0: Yeah, I don't think people expect to fall in love with these characters either. I think everybody can see a little bit of themselves in someone in the show. Yeah. The themes are so easy to identify with, you know, friends and family. And I think people, especially men, probably don't expect to really have a good time, and they do.
1: Yeah. Tell me a little bit about what happens when you're not doing Mamma Mia? Are you out there auditioning? How does it work for an actor who is a working actor very successfully? So what's your life like when you're not actually sitting in a hotel room waiting to do a show that night?
0: Yeah. I mean, typically I would be keeping my eyes on the breakdowns, the audition notices, and submitting myself for, you know, what kind of roles I might be right for, learning material, you know, trying to stay ready for, being an actor is just kind of a waiting game of waiting for that right opportunity to come in front of you and being prepared for it. It's a little maddening in that sense as an actor, for at least from my perspective, that sometimes you kind of feel like you're at the mercy of what is just happens to be out there. It's kind of it feels like a game of chance. I suppose that's why when I've ever booked a big show, I stick with it. Because it's just, I like to have a little steadiness for a while, but which is very much a luxury in my business. Cause I certainly have gone through periods of time where it's about doing regional mm-hmm. shows and you're only doing, you know, a project for a handful of months and then you're looking for work again. Or, you know, if you're lucky, you book, you can book, you know, if you can schedule something where you know what you're doing for like the next three shows, that's a great thing. Yeah. But But it doesn't always happen that way. It's very unpredictable.
1: That was Victor Wallace on The Richard Krauss Show. He is in a new production of Mamma Mia, the jukebox musical that's playing at the Princess of Wales Theatre in Toronto until August 30th. Big thanks to Victor for stopping by. But, of course, as always, my biggest thanks goes to you for listening. I'm Richard Krauss. Stay happy, stay healthy, stay safe, stay weird. We'll talk to you again soon.
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16: From the National Newsroom of the Canadian Press, I'm Hannah Stoles. Canadian officials have intensified trade talks with their American counterparts in recent weeks after President Trump signed an executive order to impose 50% tariffs on a range of Canadian goods starting August 19th. U.S. Republican Senator Chuck Grassley of Iowa has weighed in on the situation.
17: I think there's a wake-up call for Canada to make some changes.
16: He says there's nothing wrong with Canada and the U.S. having tough negotiations, but they can't be allowed to undermine the trilateral trade agreement known as CUSMA. Construction is underway on the $2.3 billion Port of Montreal expansion along the St. Lawrence River. Workers have already delivered about 250,000 tons of stone to build a jetty that will eventually become part of a new container yard. The terminal is expected to increase the port's capacity by 60%, handling up to 1.15 million containers a year when operations begin in 2030. Unifor says Stellantis is considering the closure and sale of its Brampton, Ontario assembly plant. The plant has been shut down since 2023. Speaking at a news conference, Unifor National President Lana Payne says the decision is a major blow to workers at the Brampton plant, calling it a gut punch to members who have given everything to the facility.
18: The Brampton assembly plant has been an economic anchor for the community of Brampton for generations, a driver of good union jobs, and a producer of the iconic Chrysler and Dodge brand vehicles. Our union has been unwavering in terms of our position around Brampton.
16: Payne says Stellantis has not provided the union with a formal written notice of the closure of the Brampton plant as required by their collective agreement. The suspect wanted for allegedly shooting five people at Virginia State University is in custody. Authorities in Chesterfield County say 19-year-old Cameron Harris was found in Seward Hall on the university's campus, hiding in a closet. Reporter Julia Broberg from ABC affiliate WRIC spoke with students on campus just as the semester is set to begin.
19: Five people with gunshot wounds. Witnesses say groups of people were gathered in a parking lot near the quad annexes before the shooting. Student Miranda Mitchell was there at the time of the incident. She says she saw two groups of people interacting before things escalated.
20: I started running. I ran by Wyden Hall, and I ran to the back. I'm trying to look for my friends. I'm hiding behind a trash can.
19: Leaving cups and food behind as they fled. One victim is in critical condition, the other four sustaining non-life-threatening injuries.
16: Authorities have not released a possible motive, while classes are scheduled to resume on Monday. Iran says Qatar is holding three of its pilots who have been missing since March, though Qatar denies. This is the first known case of the war where Iran has said a regional country is holding its fighters. And a children's hospital in Alberta is set to open a new pediatric surgery clinic on Monday. The Stollery Children's Hospital Foundation raised $13.8 million in donations for the project. This is the Canadian Press. In sports, Canadian quarterback Trey Ford came off the bench to throw a touchdown pass and rush for 38 yards on four carries to help the Hamilton Tiger Cats score 16 second-half points for a 26-19 CFL victory over the visiting Saskatchewan Rough Riders. The win was the Tiger Cats' first against the Rough Riders since 2023. Charles McAdoo had two hits, including a tie-breaking RBI double in the seventh inning, and the Toronto Blue Jays beat the visiting New York Yankees 4-1 for their 13th win in 19 games. Toronto FC beat the visiting New England Revolution 2-1 in Major League Soccer action. Meanwhile, the visiting DC United managed a 1-1 draw with CF Montreal. The Winnipeg Sea Bears defeated the visiting Brampton Honey Badgers 98-84 to win the Canadian Elite Basketball League Championship in front of a record crowd of over 12,000 at Canada Life Centre. Shawnees II scored 27 points and added 5 assists to the Honey Badgers, who trailed 46-42 at halftime. From the Canadian Press, I'm Hannah Stoles.
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22: 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Today on the show, low-rise jeans as maternity wear, why Anne Hathaway is turning heads with her latest look, and Miss Universe Canada faces backlash for what many are calling cultural appropriation. Why former winner Ashley Collingbull said her jaw dropped on the floor. Then Alexandria Ocasio-Cortez announced that she's going to freeze her eggs and document the process for transparency. But will this help or hurt her political career? 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
23: Welcome to The Social! We'd like to welcome back to the panel comedian and writer Elvira Kurt.
24: Yeah.
23: Welcome, Elvira. All right, well, let's get this started with something a lot of people are interested in, maternity fashion. So I don't know if you saw this, but Anne Hathaway, she put her whole bump on display front and center at the premiere of her latest project, The End of Oak Street, and she paired this couture top with low-rise jeans. We see a little bit of her bump out there. So, Elvira, low-rise jeans, are they or aren't they maternity pants?
24: 100%. If you are growing a human inside of you, you get to wear whatever you want. Mm. And, right?
25: All the moms.
24: And kudos to Anne, because I thought the story here when I first saw it was like, is that a halter top with a superhero cape? What? And then to see that beautiful bump underneath, I mean, I love the idea of doing that with low-rise jeans, because I've got a muffin top I would love to show off.
26: Yeah. She looks incredible, unquestionably. I just, for me, when I think about my pregnancy, I immediately feel, I felt really vulnerable. Like, to have it out there, I was constantly one of those people who wore those maternity jeans that had the big, huge panel. I wanted that afterwards. It made me feel like I was, like, hugged. So the idea of having it out there and exposed, plus there's a lot of weird, like, pregnancy fetishists out there. I don't know if you know. People are wearing it.
25: Okay, wait. Yeah. Like,
26: oh my God. Like, I had men who would come up to me just sort of like with a kind of, so you just, it's vulnerable. I don't think I could do it. I respect her for doing it, but I couldn't do it.
24: Well, that's what the train is for. It's just swoop
25: it across. I think that these maternity pants should only be for, these types of jeans should only be for women who are pregnant. Cause let's be real, that's the most stressful article of clothing for anybody who's not pregnant. Because when you think about low rise jeans, when you sit down, your bum's out. Your whole time you're holding in your stomach because you feel so exposed. And I feel like the only time it's really appropriate is when you're carrying a beautiful child, so that tummy is not a muffin top. It is, I am carrying a child and I'm showing it to the world. Otherwise, I'm just the whole time just kind of going, trying to like suck in my gut and go, it's fine, I can handle these low rise that are really cutting off my circulation.
23: And the whole city sees your thong color.
25: Yeah.
23: Obviously.
25: Well, if you're wearing it.
23: Oh. Yeah. I think this is obviously beautiful. It just reminded me that Rihanna did this like 4 or 5 years ago when she announced her first pregnancy with A$AP Rocky. And I was like, oh my God. Is she the coolest pregnant woman ever? And like, look at her,
26: yeah,
23: right?
26: Yeah, she looks amazing.
23: I just thought, that's progress. Yeah. So while I think, you know, in my mom's day, it was the muumuus. It was coverage at all costs. So you were wearing a tent to cover your thing because there was something almost shameful. So I think we have come a long way that we're now celebrating the bare belly. I think it would be real progress, though, if Anne Hathaway came out in those same jeans postpartum.
25: Yeah. Oh, you mean once the baby's born, let that baby belly out.
23: I just think it is, it's always amazing to me what we celebrate and glorify in our culture and what we hide and what we shame. Mm-hmm. So while she's carrying the baby, I mean, you were speaking about this earlier.
2: Yeah, I think it is. The baby, we never think about this, like how the same body without a baby in it would be shamed for it. And we have to, that's on us to really re-examine.
25: Like if Lizzo wore those jeans.
2: That's right. We would have a different conversation here. So why is that? I think that's something for us to interrogate within ourselves.
24: Maybe it's your own personal mindset because, like I said, when I release, you know, there is so much like spandex and duct tape and everything that is holding all this together. When I release it, I just, you know, it's the pride of like, here it is. Check me out.
25: I hope to get there one day. I'm still sucking in my stomach. All right, so let's move on to our next topic. Brad Pitt gave a candid interview to Esquire about his mental health struggles and addictions, even admitting family stuff with ex Angelina Jolie and their six kids had led to thoughts of self-harm. Now, Brad also spoke about his journey to sobriety and revealed he's off the wagon today. So, do these kinds of revelations and tell-all interviews help or hurt a celebrity's image? What do you guys think?
23: Ooh.
25: Help, hurt?
23: Okay. Yeah, I tend to agree with the audience. I think it, I mean, there's not a whole lot that's relatable about Brad Pitt, at least to me. Super rich, super hot, super everything. And so this made him very human to me. In a way, we know he's been having troubles with his kids. We know he's been having troubles with addiction. We know he's been having troubles with Angelina Jolie, a very messy divorce. So this kind of moment of vulnerability, I think we always shy away from, or maybe men do, they think vulnerability is weakness. And I think this vulnerability actually is showing that he's relatable. Well, the other thing that he said that really hit me hard was he said, you know, I've got this amazing life. Like, I've actually hit the lottery and life is still hard, which kind of made me realize if anybody's ever known anybody with addiction, it's up and down all the time. And if a really rich celebrity who seems to have all the resources in the world can fall off the wagon, like, it just gives him this much more relatability to me. Just
25: what do you
23: a little
25: think, Elmira?
24: No, I don't know why. This just sort of hit me as a savvy PR move because he has been getting a lot of, all of the kids who are of age, as soon as they turn the age that they can do it, they change their names. They take, they reject his last name. Like that, there is something he wants to protect his image. He's very invested in
25: Interesting.
24: That.
25: For me, the first thing I thought about when I read the story was timing. And whether it helps or hurts, because I think if you take Brad Pitt at the peak of his career, say when he was dating Gwyneth Paltrow or married to Jennifer Aniston, he was an every summer blockbuster. He was that sex symbol for everybody. If he had admitted that during an interview, I think his team would have been fighting to get rid of that and ask that publication not to put that in the interview, because I think it definitely would have hurt his career at that time. But now he's 62. He's still working, but he's not that hot, sexy guy that everybody wants. So I feel like there's more of a freedom for him to be able to have those conversations. And I think also the audience has changed. Back then, when he was at the peak of his career, let's not forget, the Perez Hiltons, the tabloids were vicious. I don't think they would have been as sensitive. We've seen a lot of men talk about mental health, and I think we're in a different place and we're more sensitive when people tell us that kind of information. So for me, it's all about timing.
2: Yeah. I mean, it is interesting. I don't think it's going to necessarily help him. And I'm glad he's being a bit more forthcoming. This is what we want from celebrities to tell the story. The thing is, he's not telling the full story.
24: Right.
2: So it still leaves a lot of questions. Like, I still want details about, you know, what happened between him and Angelina Jolie. Like, what was going on in his life that he felt so stressed out? Was it partially the kids? Why are the kids?
25: Maybe that's in the NDA where you can't talk about those things.
2: We don't know, but I think so. Giving a little bit, you don't get the full picture. And so I think also to compare him to other big celebrities of his caliber, I think of Tom Cruise, who also, we all remember like all of the scandals around him when Katie Holmes left, around the Church in Scientology. What has he done around that?
24: Right.
2: Nothing. He said
23: like he has
2: nothing.
23: He has
2: I don't necessarily like that, but it certainly worked well for his career.
25: Yeah.
2: Like his career is just, same with Leonardo DiCaprio.
25: Yeah.
2: He never talks about all the criticism surrounding him.
24: Sure.
2: And his career also, Oscar winner.
24: Yeah. And even Johnny Depp, I mean, there's this idea of like, who gets to, who do we cancel? Who successfully we never get to hear from again? And who do we keep giving second and third chances to? With Brad Pitt, I don't think we're going to anyone who's decided they're in one camp or the other, like a Brad Pitt apologist or someone who's like, this guy needs, he's a creep. Mm. I don't think this is going to change anyone's mind.
3: Right. Yeah. Yeah. You feel how you feel about him.
24: Yeah. And these, and his coming out and saying these things right now just kind of, you can use, it's fuel on either side.
3: Either side. Yeah. That's a great point. Okay. After the break, this is a lot of food for thought right now. The Miss Universe Canada host, Ashley Collingbull, she is calling out the pageant for cultural appropriation, saying, quote, her jaw dropped on the floor at what some of the contestants wore as costumes in a recent competition. We're going to tell you more details on how you feel about it after this. We'll be back.
22: 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Coming up on the show, would you be okay with a hot doctor or would you prefer them to be unattractive? We discuss next. Don't miss it.
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0: 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Your hosts, Melissa Grello, Cynthia Loist, and Andrea Bain are back now, alongside special guest, comedian and writer Elvira Kurt. Andrea, take it away.
25: All right, so let's dive into our next topic. Miss Universe Canada host Ashley Collingbull, interrupted this year's pageant to call out cultural appropriation. During the costume portion meant to showcase Canada's traditions, two contestants walked out in Indigenous regalia like mukluks and a headdress. Now, Ashley said anything traditional or sacred should not be allowed, and she was so upset her jaw dropped on the floor. So what did these costumes tell you about how much progress we've made regarding appropriation and reconciliation? Elvira, I'm going to throw this hot topic to you first, my friend.
24: Yeah, all right. Well, I'm lucky enough that I got to work very closely with Ashley a couple of years ago, writing her a monologue for the Winnipeg Comedy Festival. And I got to chat with her a lot about her experience coming up through the pageants and just how difficult it was to work with the white women, that they were just so mean. And so it's not surprising that
23: in the pageant world.
24: That this is still going on. And I love that she is so confident and knows herself well enough that she was able to do what, you know, the right thing to do, but would be really difficult because, you know, she's still part of the system. Mm-hmm. She's there as the host. And yet, you know, she just stood up for what she believed in, which is really a lot to expect, that, you know, a person who is Indigenous seeing this affront, that should have been called out way before it even reached that stage where she had to witness it. And then doing the emotional labor of having to call people out. And she was still so generous
2: about it. She was. I mean, this is the question I had. I'm not very familiar with pageant at all. I was never a part of that world. And so I have so many questions. Like, I was curious, if you're doing costume, like, is there a theme that's come up, like, decided upon? Is that discussed with the organizers and the contestant? Like, is there a world in which it seems like the theme was Canada?
24: Yeah.
2: And
24: right.
2: So it's like, different could somebody regions. Choose, like, I'm going to do Prince Edward Island, but maybe I'll do the Arctic? And was there a consultant there to be like, you know what, we got to be careful?
23: It doesn't sound like
2: it. How does that work?
24: It sounds like nobody.
23: I don't think there is. And I know that, you know, I do know somebody who competed in the Miss Universe Canada pageant years ago. And she said that there's a surprise factor. In fact, that they don't like to reveal any of their gowns. Okay. They don't like to reveal any of their looks because they like the gasp factor. They want to walk out and surprise, and so everybody goes, oh, like that. But Ashley was like,
2: Like, this to me then is on the pageant organizers 1,000%.
24: For sure.
2: They don't have, I'm putting it on them. Yeah. Like, I think you should automatically, if you're going to have costume as a feature of any kind, you should have a list of things and explanation is why you would never want to see X, Y, and Z. These are 20-something year-old girls and somewhere else being thrown into this. If you're not going to have a discussion,
25: and I feel the opposite. I don't think they're thrown in. You sign up to be part of a pageant. We've had, this is 2026. We've had a lot of conversations. We have changed the education system so that people are aware of the history of the Indigenous culture and the people who are in this country. How do you not know that that's wrong?
2: Well, listen.
25: Why are you still heading out on that platform? You're right. The organizers should be doing their due diligence, but for me, it's like, how can you be an adult in this day and age and not know that that was wrong?
2: I think their intentions were actually in a weird way. Some of them were like,
24: you can justify it to yourself. Like, this is an homage to the Arctic. I'm not saying it's right.
23: No. You're right. Like, I get what you're saying, but my daughter's in elementary school, and ahead of every single Halloween, the teachers know this, I get an email that reminds parents of the costumes you are not to put your children in.
24: Right.
23: And the bottom line is, this is the line that everybody, if you haven't heard it yet, memorize it. One person's culture is not your costume.
24: Mm-hmm, right.
23: Yep. It's like the most basic. So I don't know how elementary school kids know this.
25: Thank you.
23: That the 20-something year old women don't know this. And to be honest,
2: but that's,
23: I also agree.
2: You're in an urban center. Right? I don't know what the education system is doing in whatever parts of the country that these women are from.
23: Brantford and Kitchener.
2: I don't know. I don't know. It's not an excuse, but I think definitely the organizers, the onus is on them to communicate this. These are young women. And again, I'm not,
24: it shouldn't have been up to the host to do it.
25: No.
2: That's exactly right.
24: I do think she did an amazing job pointing it out. Yeah. And it shows us, it's a good reminder as Canadians, we still have so far to go.
2: So
23: here's the thing. Can I ask a question? I don't know who I'm asking this to the panel perhaps. They went so far as to invite Ashley to be a guest judge or host. host. So if you have her there, have you not been following everything that she's been educating?
24: Exactly. Right.
23: Which is the definition of tokenism, my friends. Well, that is the definition
25: of
23: tokenism.
25: Sounds like some people need to be fired.
2: Yeah.
25: And it needs to be a reshuffling of the people in that organization, because that was a massive fail.
2: Okay, so we're going to move on to something different now. Here's a question. Can you trust a hot doctor? Some people think you can't. This came up as a hot take on the Are You Okay Instagram series recently. So, question for you guys. Do you prefer your doctor to be attractive or, I mean, or not?
25: Here's the problem. The problem is not the doctor. I can trust the doctor. The doctor can't trust me. I'm gonna be honest because, as you guys know, I am the resident flirt on this show. I flirt with people with my clothes on and cameras everywhere. Could you imagine if you locked me in a room with an attractive doctor who's single? Call HR because there's going to be a problem. I just know, like, I love all my doctors. They're wonderful and they're all women. But if there was an attractive man that was my doctor, especially if he was an OBGYN, I know myself. I'm going to end up putting on my good brown panty set and spraying in places that I don't normally spray. Like, I know that I couldn't be trusted. So for me, this is a solid, and I'm doing this man a favor. It's a solid no. It's a no for me.
24: Wow.
2: Wow.
23: What do you think, Elvira?
24: Well, I love that you are equal opportunity, so that even if all your doctors are women, it's the same thing, the good bra and panties.
25: They get the clean ones.
24: I really don't care what you look like. I need to see your qualifications. My only stipulation is that you didn't graduate from medical school during the pandemic. Do you know what I mean? I don't want someone who practiced their open heart surgery on an avocado.
25: During a Zoom. During a Zoom.
23: Well, this actually happened to me when Marquesa was a newborn. We had a very unfortunate accident and we were down in South Florida. We ended up having to call an ambulance and the ambulance came and I felt like I was part of like an ER show or something, because down there the medical system is very different and it was a slow day in the ER, and I remember pulling up in the ambulance and the doors open and I felt it was like the opening montage of a TV show, because the door opened, it was almost like there was a wind machine. There was a very attractive male doctor in the ER, and then he was flanked by all of his gorgeous staff, and I was like, what is this place? I didn't know where I was walking into, and he's like, give me your baby. I'm like, yes, take my baby. Something came over me. Now, luckily, everything was fine. She hit her head, but they had to keep her overnight for monitoring. But I'll tell you, in that case, it was very good that he was so hot. It took me out of... I was distracted.
25: Oh, he was distracting you.
23: I was like, I'm the worst mother ever. She hit her head. I'm like, well, take this baby away from me. And then all I can think of was like, no, Melissa, get yourself together. He's right there. And it took me out of a very scary situation into something so silly. And even Ryan was like, that guy's really hot. It's not just me. In that case, it
25: worked
23: out.
25: Too distracting.
2: Yeah. It's interesting. Like, it's not that I wouldn't trust a hot doctor. I just wouldn't want them for similar reasons to you. But I had to think about this more. There's something about also just even if I register that someone has put a lot of effort into their look, I feel like there are certain professions like therapists, maybe lawyers sometimes, and doctors where if there's too much of a distraction on what they're, like, if you've put too much investment and what you're looking like, it makes me feel, I don't know.
25: Like you're not as competent at your job?
24: What are you saying?
2: It's not about competence.
24: Are you guys trying to tell me something?
25: Yes. Too hot. Get that leg higher.
2: I think it's about neutral. Like I talk, my sister's a therapist, and I know that she specifically goes in. She wants to be like, no makeup. You want to just register as somebody who is not distracting in any way. And maybe that then connects this dot between the more put together you are, the more you're reading as sexual, which I'm just
23: sexual?
2: Trying to dissect my own thoughts.
23: Is there attention in the right place? Is there attention on you as a patient, or is there attention on them?
2: We should be able to hold space. Like, I'm calling myself out. I recognize what I'm saying is problematic, and yet if I had a doctor who came in full eyelash, like if you look beautiful today, but if you came in as my doctor, I would be like, what? Okay.
25: Sorry.
23: You're killing my dreams and my next life.
2: I'm sorry. I know.
23: With my false eyelashes and hair extension.
25: All right. Okay, go for it. People will come
23: in
25: here.
23: It's never going to happen. So people on Reddit are sharing things that they see in public that make them silently rage. Things like open mouth chewing.
24: Yeah.
23: Or listening to anything without headphones. Okay. Mm-hmm. Elvira, what is on the top of your list?
24: The nail clippers. The nail clippers.
25: Public?
24: In public. I mean, where? I've seen it in grocery store lines.
25: No, you what? Have not.
24: Yes, it's one of the reasons I can't ride public transit. I mean, I don't understand why you would think that a bathroom activity is okay out in public.
25: Where just you to be letting it
24: oh,
25: fly.
24: I've got a few minutes. Let me take out the clippers.
2: Yeah. Had no other space in my day and like to get that done. For
24: right,
2: me, it's also
24: like breaking the social contract.
2: Yeah,
24: we
2: yeah.
24: know what's supposed to be done inside.
2: In that, I've seen people flossing out in public too.
24: Oh,
2: and that's
24: no!
2: absolutely like the
25: okay.
2: grossest.
25: All right. Yeah. No, for me, and you know what? Because I was just in an airport, my number one pet peeve are people who stand too close behind me in a lineup. Like, if I can hear you breathing, I don't understand why you're so close. And by the way, you're not getting where you're going any faster by being this close. This is it. I had a man to you. I'm like, where do you think you're going? I'm still going ahead of you. That for me is like, I cannot stand that.
24: No, that's
2: you
24: terrible.
2: Oh my God, I have so many. Like, but then you have to question yourself. You're just like, do I do anything? I don't do any of these things. So spitting in public, it's a man thing, I have to say.
1: The snort and spit.
2: Snort and spit is a whole other thing.
1: You know what we're talking about.
2: There are still enough men out there who pee in public. I saw one just the other day, and this was not this was just a guy who got off the train and decided to pee. I'm not kidding you. People who, I've said it before, I'll say it again, people have their dogs off leash. I've noticed there's a whole campaign going on in this city right now, and I know people come for me of this, but the more I step in poo, the more I am reaffirmed in the fact that dogs should not be off leash. Yeah. And then last but not least, I do think this is something that everyone has to be aware of when you're on a train, is like, stop putting your bags on the seat.
25: You can
2: do it if there's nobody on the train, but as soon as there's a few more people on the train,
25: take your bag off.
1: And I love how they stare down at their phone, like they don't know that you're staring at them with your bag over here.
2: Yeah.
1: It's true. I've got a whole list also.
2: Okay, all right.
1: I'll pick and choose. So one of them is tossing something to someone when you should just hand it to them.
2: Oh.
1: There's a rudeness to that. My daughter did it the other day, and I snapped. She had a bag of chips, and she went to go throw it at her friend, and it hit her friend, and I was like, you go down there, you pick that up, and then you hand it to her like a reasonable human being. What's wrong?
2: I was just thinking that I think I did that the other day. Like,
25: uh-oh.
2: I threw a towel downstairs. Anyway, I noted.
1: The
2: noted.
1: Taught it.
25: Okay.
1: The
25: you will hand it?
1: Yes. The other one is, this is such a pet peeve, asking somebody a question and then you answer it yourself.
2: Okay.
1: Okay. So for example, let's say someone says to me, oh my gosh, Melissa, what books is Marquesa reading? Yeah. Oh my gosh, Johnny is now reading all the Harry Potter books, and these are his favorite books, and then the next one he's gonna read, whatever, and then I'm sitting there going, did you ask me
25: funny?
1: A question?
25: Right.
1: They just wanted to hear themselves talk.
25: I grew up with a mother who did that all the time. Why did you do that? Why did you do that? I'll tell you why you did that. You did that because...
1: Yeah.
25: And it's like, wait a second, was I supposed to answer that question? I don't know.
1: Yeah.
25: Another one before I forget, people who walk down sidewalks in the middle of sidewalks staring at their phone, refusing to get out of people's way.
2: Yeah.
25: I'm not here to maneuver around you. Look up.
1: Yes.
25: Okay. Is that you?
2: It's good. We're all learning about ourselves here,
1: yes,
2: and we see ourselves.
25: We're learning about ourselves. We're going to get better.
1: This is a healing place, okay? It's a healing place. Elvira, we love having you back.
24: Thank you so much.
1: Thank you.
24: Thank you for
3: having me. Still to come on the show, should mom and dad always pay for the family vacation even when their kids are grown? We debate next.
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0: 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Andrea, take it away.
25: All right, so let's dive into our next topic. New York Congresswoman Alexandria Ocasio-Cortez shared her decision to freeze her eggs on Instagram, saying there's not a lot of information out there for women who are interested in doing so. So listen to what she had to say.
19: As women in general, we are not taught about our bodies. We are not prepared for our own lives, whether that is in puberty, whether that is in pregnancy, whether that is in perimenopause, menopause. I think we need to show more depictions of women having full lives in every context and every choice.
25: Has also said she hasn't ruled out the possibility of a presidential run in 2028. So the question is, do you think this transparency will help or hurt her career? What do you guys think?
1: What do you guys think?
25: You think it's gonna
1: help? She clearly has thought about it, and I think it's gonna help her career ultimately. It's first of all, it's totally on brand for her. She is someone who shares it all on social media. I think part of her appeal is her authenticity. And she really is role modeling, I think, what leadership for a woman looks like in 2026 in politics. It is hard for women in politics. Just ask Hillary Clinton, just ask Kamala Harris. And one of the things that both of those women have been accused of in the past when they were running was being cold, too ambitious as women, that they were power hungry. All the words, those are the light words. They were called many, many things, not maternal enough, not feminine enough. The fact that she is saying, if I'm going to go for politics, you know, we can't have it all, but I'm going to try my best.
15: Prepare yourself.
1: She's going to try her best. So I think that this is a great role model for leaders.
2: It is a great role model, for sure.
1: Yeah.
2: I actually don't think it's going to help her. And it doesn't mean that I don't admire her greatly, because I do. I just think that America is so far gone. I mean, they've never had a female president, first of all.
1: Yeah.
2: They are. Yeah. And I think also there's this model for presidency, which is you have to be a male, you have to be heterosexual, you have to have probably 2.5 kids, if not more, if you're the case of Donald Trump. All these other things are overlooked. There's not been a lot of examples of diversity on so many levels in the presidency. So I don't think this helps in any way. In fact, you could argue that it's actually showing the ways in which she's deferring it. She's delaying it, which among many Americans is not seen as a woman who actually has a maternal instinct. So I feel like she's, I love what she's she's doing, but I feel like in America, it'll be used against her, unfortunately.
25: Oh, no way. Okay, I was thinking the opposite. I was thinking, you know, when you're a politician, how do you the number one thing you got to do with the people who you want to vote for you is seem relatable. So how do you seem relatable? Fertility is something that we've been talking about steadily for the last 20-something years and egg freezing. So for her to come out and just be really transparent about, listen, we got to have more conversations. I, too, am struggling with this. I, too, am making this decision. I think it was a brilliant thing for her because she's thinking about the people who support her and love her are like, yeah, I see myself in you, too, because we all know someone who struggled with fertility, freezing eggs, talked about freezing eggs. We all know that person. So I thought it was a smart thing for her to do. I didn't think it of it in the opposite way.
2: I hope I'm wrong, but I don't think I am.
25: Yeah.
5: I would bet that the people who really adore her will adore this. The people who dislike her will dislike this.
25: Yeah.
5: And the vast majority of people in the middle, that sort of, you know, quiet, silent majority who doesn't take to Instagram or social media to share their views, they're not going to care about her eggs. They're going to be thinking right now, is she making a run for 2028? I don't care about her eggs. I want to know what her take on the economy is. I want to know what she plans to do for our country.
25: Yeah, let's
5: hope so. They could care less about her eggs, I think, but who knows?
2: Okay, we're going to move on to an etiquette concern. A writer for Vox looked into the difference between being fashionably late and straight up rude. So experts say that you're allowed a 15-ish minute-ish buffer for casual events and only 5 minutes for everything else. So what do you think? Where do you draw the line? What is rude and what is acceptable?
25: I'm looking at, right? Listen, there's so many.

0: probably made plans on the phone. So whether you are 10 minutes or 30 minutes late, the how you communicate with me about that is where I'm like, I decide whether you're rude or not.
1: Yeah. But does it also matter what you're late for? You know, if you're 5 minutes late for a work meeting, I think like that's, I can't even imagine. I want to throw up. That makes me so anxious. But if you're 5 minutes late for like a party where there's 30 other people, that's nothing.
0: It's you know true. What I mean? No one notices. Yeah.
1: But my general rule is 5 minutes. You have a five minute grace without any kind of communication. Thanks for the back.
0: That one.
1: Hey, buddy.
2: Listen.
0: Yes. Amanda does not have to change the shoes.
2: Fashionably late though, like, to me, fashionably late.
1: You better look really good if you're
2: yes,
1: later
2: that,
1: than 5 minutes.
2: That's a must. But to me, the term fashionably late, at least the way that I've ever looked at it, was only applied to larger events. Like a large event, if we go to a large event or something where there's a lot of people. Yep. The idea of being fashionably late, it actually is a good thing. So for example, we go to TIFF parties. If you know that there's a celebrity coming, you don't want them to be the first one at the party. I want that celebrity to be fashionably late. The idea is it actually builds anticipation for a big arrival. The idea is I'm here. Right?
0: Like, yeah.
2: That's what fashionably late needs to be. But you shouldn't be fashionably late for Thanksgiving. Like, that doesn't feel
1: or
2: like
1: for that's a surprise party.
2: Or for a surprise party.
3: Yeah. How about for like a first date? Jason was fashionably late for our first
0: date. How long?
3: I would say a good 15, 20 minutes. I know. He looked really cute though, so I was acceptable. But then the second date, it was the same thing. We decided to go out salsa dancing and he was late again. And then by the third date, we actually were at some place where I ran into a friend of his and he goes, oh, have you learned about Jason time yet?
1: Ooh.
3: And so then he's just late. So then I learned the lesson of you have to tell fashionably late people to get there 15 minutes early.
1: You just lie.
3: Yeah.
1: That's the answer, guys.
3: Okay. That's the hack.
1: That's the hack. Just lie to your loved ones. That's what we've learned today.
2: There's a writer for The Independent who says research is showing that some Gen Zers believe that mom and dad should continue to pay for the majority of family trips, even when they become adults. Okay, so Gen Zers out there, parents out there, what do we think of this expectation?
3: People love it. Sure. I mean, to what age exactly are we talking about into adulthood? I think unless you're living with the family, at 25, I think it's too, I can't imagine.
0: But wait, if you have a full-time job and you're living with your parents, does that change things?
3: I think so. For me, I don't think I took a family trip with my family after the age of 16. Oh. Then I was with my friends. I was taking trips like 17-year-old or whatever. I just did that. And then it wasn't until later on when I was in my career that we started taking family trips again. And I paid for myself. So I can't imagine being like, oh, because you planned the trip. But then again, maybe it's those families that are like, oh, we're doing this once a year, and we're doing a whole thing, and everyone's coming, and you don't really want to go?
1: And maybe it's like a pull, if the parents can afford it, the only way for all the kids and multi-generations to go is if they pay for it.
3: Yeah. Right, yeah. Otherwise people would just go,
1: no. And it's almost like ransom.
3: Yeah. That's right.
0: Go where else.
1: We're paying for it, so you have to come.
0: Yeah.
1: You know?
2: I mean, it's funny because like you make it sound like it's a penance, like you have to go and it's terrible. My family were really close and multi-generational travel is how we love to do things. There's at least three generations. I'm doing one in a few weeks, for example. And when did it shift for us? I was also traveling in university. But you know, we traveled very differently back then, right? You know, it was like hostile situation. So I just think that I think about this for Marquesa, for example. She's only 12 years old, right? But I fast forward and it is a different time in terms of affordability. Wages and salaries have not kept up. And I told Marquesa, it's a joke, but not a joke. You're probably going to be living with mom and dad for like ever. She's not going to be able to afford the home and she won't be able to afford the same things. The gap is just too big between what they're making and what it costs to just live. And you know, for me, travel is a gift. It's a privilege. And it's a gift. It's not just travel for us. It's education. It's bonding. I can see myself paying for Marquesa for a very long time.
1: But what the reason why generational? Does everyone pay?
2: No. For this whole trip coming up, I'm paying.
3: You're paying for
2: everybody. Yes.
1: Okay. You're paying for everybody.
0: Wow. That's great. Yes. First of all, not everybody has that. Here's where I have an issue, because we went on a family vacation. Instead of getting Christmas gifts, my mother said when we were very young that we were going on vacations at Christmas time. So we were always going on family vacations. It was wonderful.
2: Yeah.
0: It was, so we always went on family vacations, but

0: I stayed at my parents' house quite, like, much longer. I was into my mid to late 20s, and I was still living at home because I was trying to save up to buy a house. But I had a full-time job, and as soon as I started working full-time, to me, without question, I was paying for my trip. Like, I was going with them, but I was paying. So I feel like, you know what, if you have a Gen Z person and they live in your basement because they can't afford life, I get it. But if you have a full-time job and you're not contributing to the trip, something about that sits wrong with me because, and I know that maybe not everybody thinks this way, but to me, becoming an adult, one thing I really want to do is I want to give back to my parents. I was always dreaming of the time that I'd have enough money to pay for my parents to go on a vacation, not to look at them and kind of go, yeah, you keep paying, you keep paying. I'm going to milk this until it's dry because I don't have the money. I was working on it. That was a dream for me. So to me, I really don't like this idea of them thinking that their parents should pay forever.
1: My dream was always a family vacation. We didn't take
0: them. You never went on one.
1: We didn't take them. The most elaborate thing we did was driving from St. Thomas to Toronto, and we stayed overnight in a hotel just outside of the city.
0: But did you pay for gas?
1: We went to Casaloma. I would have been 10 or 12, and then we just didn't take family trips. Mm. So for people, like when I hear about these families like yours who are trying to hang on to that, at every cost, I think you should figure it out. You know, whether it's renting a cottage and mom and dad pay for the cottage and all the kids chip in for all the food, just do it.
0: But chip in.
1: Just figure it out.
0: You mentioned chipping in.
1: And recognize that it's a gift.
2: Yeah.
1: Do you know what I mean? This is a gift. It's not owed to you.
2: Exactly. Yeah. Oh. Exactly.
3: 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Don't miss it.
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7: That's the topic of the new book, The Story of Your Life, How Social Media Shapes the Way We Experience Everything. 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
0: Welcome. Good to have you here. So let's dive in, because you have your PhD in sociology and your research focus is very unique. You actually studied mom influencers, or momfluencers as they're called. So how did this inspire you to write this book?
11: So I was studying momfluencers and I was learning about how they communicate. Mm-hmm. And as I was doing that, I was noticing that my everyday life, people that I followed, my friends, mm-hmm. were communicating the same way. Hmm. So I was like, these people aren't influencers, but they're kind of beginning to talk like influencers in their posts when they're creating content. And I was wondering, I became curious as to why that is and how that has come to be.
7: So interesting how it seeped into which is influencing which.
0: Yeah.
7: You actually emphasize that personal branding is the one way we exist on, is one way, as the one way that we exist on social media. What do you mean by that? Like, how is that showing up? I feel like I already know, but yeah.
11: So personal branding is this idea that each of us is like a little company that we are responsible for basically putting out there. We need to inspire confidence through our appearance, through what we do. We have to compete. And if, like, you're on a dating app, for example, you definitely know what this feels like. Like, you're competing with these other people. In the workplace, we've more and more incorporated this into our way of thinking, which is like, you know, I want to keep my job. I want to look my best. I want to be my best. Mm-hmm. So it's this kind of competitive corporate way of thinking about the self, which I think we tend to believe has always existed, that it's like human nature. But actually, it didn't really exist until like the late 90s, which is when personal branding as a concept was first proposed in a magazine article. And it's really just become this way of thinking about ourselves as little corporations.
0: Yeah. Oh, I know. Doesn't that sound so sad? Okay, so you also say that stories are limited to what you call master narratives. What is that?
11: So every culture has a set of master narratives that are basically just like the types of stories that we all tell ourselves and each other about, you know, what a good life looks like, what success looks like, what love is like. Mm-hmm. And, you know, it differs depending on where you are. In North America, one of the most kind of powerful master narratives that we have is about redemption. So it's this idea that if there's a setback, if there's a struggle, you're going to overcome it. You're going to keep getting better and better. You're going to, you know, you're just basically on a journey of improvement for the whole duration of your life. Mm-hmm. And this master narrative is one of the only ways that I think we see life stories being told through it on social media.
7: It's interesting because I think you you mentioned in the book about how, like, for example, divorce is something that people are talking a lot about, and yet they're only sort of talking about it sort of after the messiness and the heartbreak of the beginning part. It's about the cathartic story at the other end. Is that correct?
11: Yeah, so I spoke to a woman who talked, she, just an ordinary person, not an influencer, who got a divorce, and it was really hard, and she was, you know, struggled a lot, and she didn't share anything about that on social media until she had met someone new. And they went on their first big vacation together, and they were at a beautiful, you know, beachfront location, take the shot, share it, we're so happy. And what she said was, I had a strategy. I didn't want anyone to feel bad for me. I didn't want any, I'm so sorry. I wanted people to say, I'm so happy for you. And in order to pull that strategy off, as though she was like basically like a comms professional.
12: Yeah.
11: She waited like a year plus.
7: We're PRing our own life.
11: Like, yeah, totally, right? PRing your own life. And, you know, she had a strategy. She saw it through, and that's how she got the response she wanted.
7: I mean, it's like sort of inauthentic. Yeah. It's a little bit disingenuous. But is there, like, let's talk about, is it actually a bad thing that we might want to shape our public image?
11: Yeah. I mean, I think that no one wants to look bad, and it's perfectly natural to want to put your best foot forward. I think that when we get into trouble is when the only stories we're seeing are stories of triumph and success and redemption. We lose the capacity to even understand our own experiences when we're going through struggle, because we just don't see examples of those kinds of stories being told.
12: Yeah.
11: So when we hit those inevitable life periods that are like just kind of a bit tough or even just kind of flat, we're like, how, what even is this?
7: Yes. I don't
11: know.
7: How do I relate
11: to it? I don't know how to tell the story.
0: So should we be also talking about our life when we're in those moments? Is that the solution?
7: I mean, we see some of that too, where you see the person pick up their phone and they're like crying in a moment, right?
11: We do see some of that. And I want to say, like, TikTok, I think, operates on a slightly different set of rules from like Instagram, where people will share like really hard times, like trauma dump. They'll do whatever.
12: Yeah.
11: But also that's a lot of like influencers doing that where that's their thing. Everyday people aren't doing that. I think everyday folks are still kind of bound by these rules of like, it's very risky. It's like existentially risky to like really, really share that.
12: Yeah. So what's your biggest concern?
11: My biggest concern is that by not using a communication technology that allows us to tell stories that reflect our real experiences, we're losing the capacity to even understand our own experiences, to feel like okay with the inevitable periods of like, you know, it's a bit meh, for example, whatever. We expect more from life than anyone should realistically expect because we only see these like supercharged versions. So I think it's a form of alienation that we risk feeling.
7: Well,
12: social media, well, it's not going anywhere anytime soon. So what recommendations do you have for how we can reclaim our narrative?
11: I think that the first step is just to understand that this is a communications medium. Social media is not reality. It's like TV. It's a thing through which information is funneled. And so it's having a certain effect. And so just being able to understand the difference between what a human being feels and experiences and how we're communicating.
7: Catherine, we just scratched the surface, but there's so much more in this incredible book. We thank you so much for taking the time.
11: Thank you so much for having me.
7: It's called The Story of Your Life, and it is out now wherever you buy books. And studio audience, guess what? You're going home with your very own copy today.
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22: From the National Newsroom of the Canadian Press, I'm Hannah Stoles. The Iowa State Fair in Des Moines has proven an important opportunity for Canadians to make their case in a time of tumult in the Canada-U.S. relationship.
23: The Iowa State Fair is known for its barbecue, but a Canadian delegation at the event in Des Moines was also pushing Canada-U.S. trade. Manitoba Pork Chair Rick Preget was part of the Canadian delegation to the fair. Manitoba ships more than 3 million young pigs to the United States each year, and about 2 million go directly to Iowa.
24: The benefits to Iowa are great, and sometimes you just need to remind people in Iowa that that relationship is really beneficial for them.
23: The delegation met with industry and political leaders while at the fair. Canada's ambassador to the United States, Mark Wiseman, took part in a traditional pork chop flip, which was successful on the second try, and stood for photos with the Iowa Pork Queen. Kelly Malone, The Canadian Press, Des Moines.
22: Ukraine launched hundreds of drones across Russia this morning, killing at least six people in one of Kyiv's largest aerial attacks of the war. Russia's Ministry of Defense says it had destroyed 822 drones overnight, with 600 heading towards the Russian capital. Quebec Liberal leader Charles Milliard is rallying young Liberals ahead of the provincial election. At a youth convention, he pledged an entrepreneurship program that would help young people buy or start a business, simpler student aid, and a mental health commission. Several workshops over the weekend were scheduled to school young Liberals in managing a riding campaign, using social media, and beefing up their networks. Tanner Svensson says winning gold in bocce at the Special Olympics Canada Summer Games has capped off a life-changing week in southern Alberta. He was down 0-5 before mounting a comeback to win 12-5 over Trevor Campis of BC. The 23-year-old athlete, who started a career as a hockey broadcaster in his hometown, also interviewed Governor General Louise Arbour earlier in the week.
25: Interviewing that of Governor General is pretty special because not very many people get to interview him.
22: Svensson says winning, which may earn him a spot at the Special Olympics World Competition next year, and spending time with Arbour were both important to him. A hurricane is churning towards Hawaii, putting everyone on alert for flooding. ABC's Melissa Adden reports.
26: Lala's strengthening to a Category 1 hurricane. We are feeling those strong wind gusts across the Big Island. It is rare for a hurricane to come this close to Hawaii. Already, the governor says thousands are without power, and authorities here on the Big Island are stressing to people to stay in their shelter throughout the night as conditions are expected to get worse.
22: All this coming amid peak tourist season. Over 200 flights have been canceled at airports across the Hawaiian Islands, stranding some visitors. Nicholas Dorsch scored his first ever goal for Toronto FC as his new team won a game for the first time in more than 4 months. The team beat the visiting New England Revolution 2-1 on Saturday. TFC paid a reported $4.3 million for Dorsch. This is the Canadian Press. In sports, the Toronto Blue Jays have won 5 of their last 6 games and 8 of their last 11. As a result, the Jays are now just half a game behind the Texas Rangers for the final American League wildcard berth. The Jays beat the visiting New York Yankees 4-1 on Saturday. It was a good night for the CFL home teams. The Edmonton Elks improved to 7-3 and took the top spot in the West Division with a 42-12 victory over the visiting Toronto Argonauts. In Hamilton, the Tiger Cats improved to a 4-6 with a 26-19 win over the defending Grey Cup champion Saskatchewan Roughriders. Yu Yiding of China defeated a strong field, including world record holder Summer McIntosh of Toronto, to win the 200-meter individual medley at the Pan Pacific Championship on Saturday in California. She set a championship record in the outdoor pool in Irving. McIntosh took silver. And British racing driver Lewis Foster has won the pole position at the Ontario Honda Dealers Indy at Markham. From the Canadian Press, I'm Hannah Stoles.
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32: Ottawa, capital of Canada. Ground zero for a musical showdown unlike any other, where four Iranian-Canadian musicians will go head-to-head for the chance to win a star-making prize.
0: four emerging artists are going head-to-head in a high-stakes showdown, turning traditional Persian folk music into bold new tracks. And joining me now is Nikki Shrubbery. She is the creator and director of the show. This looks so fantastic. Good morning to you.
2: Good morning, Melissa. Okay. Thank you.
0: I'm so excited to get the details on this show. Can you tell us more about Persian Pitch?
2: Yeah, absolutely. So really the genesis of it was a way to be able to celebrate Iranian arts and culture,
0: yeah,
2: shining a spotlight on these Iranian Canadian artists of different genres from across the country. And it's a Bell 5 TV One documentary series. So there's five episodes, two heartbreaking eliminations, oh, but a lot of fun throughout.
0: And why did you think it was important to highlight Iranian culture, especially right now?
2: Yeah, Melissa, so my background is Iranian. I'm second generation, and you know, I grew up in a house in a community that was full of love and laughter and a joy that really persists despite everything that country has been going through for decades. And so, you know, as a filmmaker, I really thought, you know, here is a chance for us to again celebrate that art, celebrate that long, long history of music especially, and to show a little bit of that joy on screen as well.
0: Incredible. And this was all filmed right here in Ottawa.
2: Yes, it was. It was, Melissa. Yeah, which was so cool, I have to say, when we started the production process as well. I am a huge fan of Ottawa, of course. I've lived here since 2017. But even I did not know the major A-list acts that we have, musicians coming to record in Ottawa. So the studio that we worked with, Audio Valley, the producer there, Steve Foley, he's worked with Flo Rida, with Tyga, wow, with Nickelback's Chad Kroeger. So it was really cool seeing that side of Ottawa as well.
0: And tell us the way the show works, because you said it's like a competition, there's some heartbreak in it, but ultimately there's a winner?
2: Exactly that, Melissa. Yeah, so we had, again, throughout the five episodes, the artists had, you know, just 3.5 hours in the studio to create a brand new track. We had three judges from Live Nation Middle East, OVO Sound, sort of judging them throughout a series of challenges, two rounds of eliminations, and then a grand winner was prized. Yeah.
0: Can you tell us about some of the artists who were in this docuseries as well?
2: Absolutely. So we have Mahdi Samanpaju, who's based in Vancouver. She's more of a traditional Persian pop artist. We have Kinya Kuchakzadeh Yazdi and Moody Shrika, who are both kind of more electronic EDM artists. And then Salar Karami, who's also based in Toronto, who's really an R&B and soul artist. So it was really exciting bringing them all together and seeing how these different genres kind of work together to really remix some of this traditional Persian music.
0: And a little bit of everything. We're also getting to see some sights in Ottawa as well. Do people get to kind of see some iconic places here in the city?
2: Exactly. So we went to, for example, Live on Elgin, which is a beloved historic Ottawa music venue. Club Saw, of course, as well. And then, of course, within the music studio, Audio Valley, too. And then lots of beautiful B-roll of Ottawa throughout
0: as well. Yeah. And for you, what was it like to bring this to life?
2: Yeah, it was remarkable, Melissa. I think just, you know, being on set on the first day, of course, when you've seen an idea go from something in your head to something, you know, outside of you, was just so amazing. And seeing the artists' faces as well, especially when they had the caliber of prizes that we had attached. Oh. It was just really, it makes the heart sing for sure.
0: And there's a big party tomorrow to celebrate. Tell us about that.
2: Exactly. So at Club Saw tomorrow, we're going to be having a 2-episode special screening, followed by music with a local DJ, Jay Function. We're going to have portrait photography where we ask people to pose like a star, and of course a short Q&A as well. So it's just a party, and there'll be pizza.
0: Incredible. Well, thank you so much, Nikki, for joining us today, and congratulations.
2: Thank you so much.
0: You're welcome.
3: It's developmentally appropriate for teens to want to start separating from their parents.
0: Okay.
3: They're more interested in the social connections, so their peers are more important to them during this stage.
0: Mm.
3: And as a parent, you don't want to lose connection with your kids, but it's just really developmentally appropriate.
0: Mm-hmm.
3: And it's, you know, funny when parents say, when they're little, my child won't stop talking. And then when they're a teenager, it's like, they won't talk to me at all.
0: Oh, yes.
3: So I kind of joke and say, well, keep those conversations going, because if you do, if you're a good listener when they're small and receptive, they'll keep talking to you when they're
0: And how do we know when our teen is ready for maybe a little bit more independence or a little bit more freedom? What are the signs we should be looking out for?
3: It's usually tough because they're ready before we are.
0: Right.
3: You know, I'm ready to take public transit by myself. Or I'm, so I always check in and just ask, it sounds like you're ready, but I'm not.
0: Mm-hmm.
3: What's your plan? Mm. So instead of just shutting it down or being micromanaging, it's just check in and ask, you know, what's your plan? It's just a way for your children to be able to tell you, I have an idea. This is how I'm going to do it. I can problem solve this. You know, what if something comes up? And so I'm saying, yes, I have faith in you, but also I need to be comfortable and not worried about you as well.
0: Right.
3: So allowing, you know, they're going to sort of ask you for, I want to do this. So you have to check in and say, okay, I'm interested to know how you're going to handle that.
0: So it's by asking them these questions that we can know they're ready, because I'm imagining different teens will have different kind of ages that they're ready for these things, depending on their maturity.
3: Exactly. And if they're not ready and kind of say, well, how can we navigate this? I don't want to just shut this down.
0: Mm-hmm.
3: And the kids don't want to be told a hard no. So it's like, I don't want to shut this down, but let's figure this out together. Show me how you plan to do it, if you're ready. And it's just keeping the door open for that communication.
0: I was going to say, is communication key in this context in terms of making sure you're both on the same page?
3: It's always around respect, and that even starts when they're young. And like parents will say to me, you know, how do I, I'll ask them, what do you want the end result to be? With your kids, they're like, well, I want them to be independent and self-reliant and good citizens of the world. And it's like, yeah, look, that starts here.
0: Mm-hmm.
3: So giving children opportunities to make choices, to fail, to problem solve, that all happens when they're young. Then they have had practice that muscle for when they're older.
0: Okay.
3: And they've tried it out, because if they're gone in the world and they haven't figured it out, then they're sort of stumbling. And just being supportive that it's okay for them to make mistakes, not having a big reaction, and being that parent that they feel that they can comfortably come to. So it's important.
0: These are conversations that really happen when they're younger kids.
3: Absolutely, yeah.
0: How do we start those conversations?
3: I always had a line with my kids. It's, I said, if you need to tell me something that you're worried I'm going to be upset, tell me that. Mom, I have to tell you something, I'm worried you'll be upset. And I knew that they trusted me enough to tell me that I had to really ground myself and not give a big reaction, because I knew that would stop them from coming to me. Right. So as teenagers, I got those calls, hey, Mom, can you come pick me up? I don't feel comfortable here. I was like, absolutely. And you don't have to pry into their life, mm-hmm. but if you're available, and it's also times where they're convenient, not at your convenience. So
0: right.
3: sometimes like picking your kid up late at night from after a game, that's when they'll start talking to you.
0: Right.
3: Bring snacks. Snacks are good.
0: Yeah. Is it important to know that you're safe at any point for any conversation to be had, even if it's something that they know you would potentially be upset about, that you're a safe person to talk to?
3: That is the key. And when I've had a child has come out to me, I've had kids who, you know, tried different things and were nervous about approaching me. And I just said, you know what? Being curious as a teenager is developmentally appropriate. Wanting to try new things is developmentally appropriate. If you get yourself into a situation where you're only getting into risky behaviors, I'd be concerned, but being curious is normal.
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28: All right, full disclaimer. I'm only saying this because I have to. I don't agree with it, and I'm not on the side. So some of you can maybe start to think about back to school.
33: Oh, it's time.
34: He said it. As parents get ready to get back into their routines, they may be considering getting their kids into local sports clubs.
35: Vic DiPaolo from the Better Business Bureau popped on the show to talk about the things parents should be on the lookout for when trying to find a suitable sports league for their child.
36: A little bit about myself. I've been heavily involved locally here in Ottawa in the basketball and the football and the sports scene for almost 2 decades.
37: Wow.
36: And also growing up here playing local sports all the way up to, you know, a very high competitive level. One thing you realize is in the last 10 years, there's been a lot of fly-by-night organizations that pop up.
37: Okay.
36: So for example, Jane Doe or little John Doe are looking to play sports for the first time, or they're at a stage where they're going into grade 9 and their parents are like, well, they've been playing a lot of community or house league. We want them to kind of up to the next level.
37: Yeah.
36: Hockey is very big for us here in Ottawa in Canada, right? So people understand a lot of the way things flow from if you're in A, B, or C, or if you're in certain competitive levels. But for sports like basketball and football, there's no house league for football.
37: Okay.
36: There's house league for basketball, but the difference is if you're going to play football right away, you'd probably join the NACAFA organization locally here. And if you want to take it to the next level, you can play in the OSFL for either Myers or Cumberland. But outside of that, there's no large group of preps, for example.
0: Okay.
36: Preparatory schools. And you find that a lot of preps are popping up overnight for basketball, for example.
0: Yep.
36: And a lot of parents are being charged $10,000 to $15,000 for little Johnny or little Jane Doe to play sports. Just not even getting playing time because there's no structure. And now their kid's 15,000. Now you're out 15,000 doing all these travel engagements and your child's not getting any development.
0: Getting to play.
36: Or anything kind of play time.
0: So what are some complaints that you typically hear with the Better Business Bureau from sports leagues?
36: Well, the thing about sports leagues is, again, the legitimacy of them. So a lot of parents are sold on a dream.
0: Yeah.
36: We're going to be going to 5 cities in the U.S. We're going to be traveling regionally every single weekend. Mm. Your fees will take care of hotel, bus travel and food, etc. And then what you'll find out is you go to your first trip, you're paying for the hotel. Little Johnny needs, a little per diem for money for meals. And it's not exactly what was promised. So a lot of the things which I challenge parents to do is not only go to their website, go to their facilities, go to a practice.
0: Okay.
36: See how they operate, ask questions, speak to people within the sports community who might have played or heard about said programs, because you will get that feedback. And again, sports communities aren't that big, really. So the football community in Ottawa, everyone knows each other. Basketball community, everyone knows each other. So if you ask certain questions, for example, someone asks Canada Top Flight Academy, which is a local basketball prep here in Ottawa. They've been around to celebrate 10 years of success locally and 3 championships. So the thing is with that, they have the history. You can look into them. You can see the legitimacy of it.
0: What about in terms of things like refunds and payments? What should parents be on the lookout for those types of fees?
36: So those kind of things as well. Check out their refund policy. Talk to their administration as well. Try to get it in writing. Mm. For example, if little Johnny or Jane Doe registers and in the first month they don't like it, if they have this policy, get a full refund.
0: Right.
36: Versus if they don't, if you don't withdraw after the second week before the first practice date, you get no refund at all. A lot of that's in the fine print. And as you know, sometimes when your phone pops up and it's, well, you want to download this app, or if you want to use this, click the terms and conditions.
0: Right.
36: I just want to use this. So you just click the terms and conditions. But what you realize is you're accepting a lot of things which you might not really want in reality.
0: Even with things like injuries, kids may get injured. And is there a refund policy if your kid's unable to play the whole season?
36: Sometimes, usually not, unfortunately. But again, these are good things to know and good things to ask for, right, as well, too. I'm glad you mentioned injury, because the last thing you want is your child to be going to a travel team and you get a call from your child in Midwest America and they have an ankle injury or something which needs medical attention. But they don't have a trainer on staff. They don't have a proper someone who can deal with medical situations. There's no medical insurance, which you might have had to pay for before joining the team. Mm. So now you find yourself in a plethora of problems which you never anticipated, all because of the due diligence not being there. But it's understandable. Parents are busy. You just want your child to be happy. You just want your child to be involved. My daughter Emmy just got her involved in the cheer, having her first cheer camp, her first Disney camp next week.
0: Yeah.
36: So again, all of that before it happened, looking into details, what are their policy? What's their liability policy? What's the waiver? Things which you just do the extra due diligence to read and make sure that you're putting your child in a safe environment.
0: Well, this week we are talking all about kitchen safety and how to prevent fires when you are chefing it up in your kitchen. Leanne is here from Ottawa Fire. Good morning to you.
1: Good morning.
0: Okay, how common are kitchen fires still? Because I feel like the knowledge is out there, but yet they're still happening.
1: They are. So the knowledge is out there, thankfully, and thank you for the opportunity to get it out there again. Kitchen fires are extremely common. And unfortunately, they're really quite preventable as well, because a lot of them happen because we're not paying attention or leaving something unsupervised.
0: Okay.
1: Because we get distracted in our life.
0: Absolutely.
1: So we need to have that. So to tell you just how normal, well, I shouldn't say normal, I apologize, how common they are. In 2024, we had 128 fires that started in the kitchen area. In 2025 was 154.
0: Wow.
1: And to date, we've had 70 this year.
0: Okay, so it's still very common. It's still happening. What are some things that we need to keep in mind to prevent this?
1: 100%. So the easiest thing to do is stand by your pan.
0: Yes.
1: Or watch what you heat.
0: Yeah.
1: Is what we like to say. So paying attention to what you have on the stove, especially if you're grilling, boiling, anything like that on the stove that would require the constant attention. Mm-hmm. Also making sure that there's nothing on or around the stove that can catch fire.
0: Right.
1: Which is a big thing. And if you're baking or simmering or anything like that takes a long period of time, remembering to set a timer.
2: Okay.
1: So it doesn't necessarily have to be a little timer like this.
2: Yeah.
1: We all nowadays carry a cell phone on us and they have a timer as well. So just something to remind you to check out what you're doing. Now, those are the big things you want to do to ensure that fires don't happen.
2: Mm-hmm.
1: Now, if they do, there's things you can also do to keep them hopefully smaller and contained.
2: Okay. Things we should have in our home.
1: Yes,
2: right?
1: Absolutely. And they are. They're all things we have at home. A fire extinguisher is a great one to have as well.
2: Mm-hmm.
1: If you do purchase one to have within your home, make sure that it's somewhere that you can easily grab it.
2: Yeah.
1: If it needs to be used, and preferably not above your stove.
2: Right.
1: We don't really want to reach over the fire to get
2: it.
1: Baking soda is always a good one in a pinch.
2: Okay.
1: It will always put out a fire. So will salt.
2: Okay.
1: A big one to remember too though is sugar and flour are not to be used.
2: Okay.
1: They will actually react similar to the way oil and grease will in if we have a fire.
2: That's
1: which is a big thing to say. Please never ever add water to any type of cooking fire that has grease in it, be it just butter, margarine, animal fats, oils that you've added, because it will have a volatile reaction.
2: Okay.
1: If you do have a fire in yourself, simplest thing to do is to take the lid that comes with the pot
2: mm-hmm.
1: and place it on top.
2: Okay.
1: Turn off the heat
2: mm-hmm.
1: and just leave it till it cools.
2: Okay.
1: And then once it's cooled, then you can dispose of it.
2: Okay.
1: If you are like me and you have some frying pans though that don't come with lids.
2: Yes.
1: It's a big thing to remember that if you have a cookie sheet.
2: Yeah.
1: They will work just as well.
2: Okay.
1: To go on top and smother it out.
2: Okay.
1: Yeah.
2: So you want to try and smother the fire as opposed to adding things like water to
1: it. Absolutely. 100%. You want to take away the oxygen and the heat, which helps put the fire out, keeping it contained and not allowing it to spread.
2: Mm-hmm.
1: Another big thing to help yourself is your hood fan above your stove.
2: Yeah.
1: A lot of us don't remember, but there's the filters there, and those filters can actually build up with grease and oil residues. So it's a good idea to check them every once in a while, stick them in some warm soapy water, clean them up, and then put them back up. That will also help stop any fire from spreading if you happen to have one on your stove.
2: Would you say the biggest thing too when people are cooking is they just kind of walk away? They get distracted and their kids are screaming in the other room, so they go to tend to it and they walk away. Is that a big no?
1: 100%.
2: Yeah.
1: Unattended cooking is the number one cause of residential fires in not only all of Ottawa, but in all of Canada and North America.
2: Let's talk a little bit about fire extinguishers.
1: Yes.
2: Many of us have them. Do they expire?
1: So your typical home one will last you for approximately 12 to 15 years.
2: Okay, so a long time.
1: Yes, they do last a long time. They will have a date stamped on the bottom.
2: Okay.
1: And if it's not on the bottom, it will be written in the beautiful, wonderful instructions.
2: Yes.
1: But it's about 15 years max from then.
2: Okay.
1: And you just always want to make sure that your yellow arrow is within the green.
2: Okay.
1: And there's nothing blocking the nozzle for it to come out. And we recommend once a month, once every couple months, just give it a flip.
2: Okay.
1: Just to ensure that everything's not going to compact in the bottom. And it's not like a vigorous shake, just literally like I did,
2: turn
1: up,
2: it
1: down,
2: upside down,
1: up, down, and you're done.
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34: Well, Melissa had an exceedingly important conversation with Ottawa Police Service that all parents of young children and teens need to hear.
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2: The Ottawa Police Service and the Ottawa International Airport are teaming up to raise awareness, identity, and support victims of human trafficking. The campaign is called #NotInMyCity and aims to help people recognize when something just doesn't look right or someone needs help. And joining me now, we have Superintendent Heather Lachine from Ottawa Police Service. Good morning to you.
14: Good morning.
2: Okay, a very important conversation to talk about. Let's first talk about this partnership between the Ottawa Airport and Ottawa Police.
14: Yes, so we were happy last week to join the Ottawa International Airport and Not in My City to have our official partnership around bringing awareness to human trafficking.
2: And why is it important to bring awareness to this? You know, as someone who lives in Ottawa, I think, does this happen in my city? But it does.
14: It does happen. And a lot of community members, a lot of people in the city aren't aware of how often it actually does happen. So it's really important. I'm happy to be here to talk more about it, to bring awareness to it, signs to look for. And that's really why it's really important for us to have this partnership with the International Airport and with Not in My City.
2: So what should people be looking out for in terms of signs they may see someone in distress or something like this could be happening?
14: Yeah, it could be just simple signs. Someone could appear fearful. They could appear anxious. They could appear submissive.
2: Okay.
14: Yeah, so they may not know where they're going. They may not be free to move around. They may not be free to speak. Someone may be speaking for them. They may not have many belongings. They may not have identification with them. If they are spoken to, they may be vague about where they're going, not knowing where they're going. Mm. On a broader context, they may be isolated from their families, from their friends. When being transported or moved, they don't have control of the situation. They're driven. So there are many signs that you can look for, and it's not necessarily one particular sign that would mean that they're being trafficked or exploited, but it's many signs together.
2: And as a parent, what are some conversations that we could be having with our kids to make sure that they don't get groomed?
14: Well, it's just, it's talking to them about safety, social media, so many, well, everybody's on social media now, and just having some controls around that and just talking to them about safety, about, what they're doing, about things to look out for, about staying together with friends and not being alone. If someone is speaking to them, maybe just be cognizant of who that person is and, just freely speaking to them, often.
2: And you hope that your kids are aware enough to tell you about these things, but it happens so easily. Can you kind of share how these people do, like how someone is human trafficked and how it really happens or things they say that kind of gets them out of their comfort zone?
14: Yeah, well, they tend to look for vulnerable

0: see something like this happening, especially when they're at the airport, what should they do?
1: So definitely don't intervene yourself.
2: Okay.
1: Safety is paramount for community. And so this is why we're educating the airport staff so that they know what to do if someone approaches them.
2: Right.
1: So approach airport security. You can also contact your local police. You can contact the Ottawa Police Service if it's not an emergency, the non-emergency number. If there's imminent danger at the time, you can contact 911 as well.
0: And where can people go for more information on this topic? Obviously, if they want to talk about it with their friends and family or with other members as
1: Absolutely.
0: Well.
1: You can hashtag not in my city. Mm-hmm. That explains, you'll find that on the internet. You can go to the Ottawa Police website. And yeah, just look for the information in those places.
0: And is this a big problem in our city, or is it just something that happens that we need to be aware of?
1: It is a big problem in our city.
0: Okay.
1: It happens more than what people know. And mm-hmm. I'm not trying to be alarming when I say that. We have an amazing team of investigators, victim supports that exist. And it's ongoing collaboration with our partners just to bring awareness to what is happening in our city.
0: Thank you so much for joining us today.
1: Which Thank
0: we really
1: you.
0: Appreciate it.
1: Thank
0: you.
1: You
0: can head online for more information as well.
3: All right, so I wasn't here for this one, or else I would have slipped on the old dancing shoes or
2: no doubt.
3: Or whatever happens. So two incredibly cute and skilled young dancers impressed, I would say, Melissa with their slick moves.
2: Oh, my gosh. They were so,
4: so
2: cute.
4: Good
2: and
4: so
2: they were
4: cute.
2: So eloquent talking
4: yes.
2: about dance. I love it. And they reminded us all that dancing is good for the mind, body, and soul.
3: Amen.
0: And I just love their zest for life, their willingness to get out there and strut their stuff, win or lose. We are learning how to find our rhythm here this morning. Well, at least I am, because we have some professional dancers in studio with us. Please welcome Stephanie to the show. We also have Ruslan and Roxana. Good morning to you all. Okay.
5: Hi.
0: We're excited to see them dance, but tell us a little bit about your dance studio first of all.
5: So I'm the I'm the owner mm-hmm. and I'm the head coach of this dance studio.
0: Yeah.
5: I've been dancing for more than 20 years now.
0: Wow.
5: And I know 25 styles of dances. So not only the ballroom and the Latin category, I also do rhythm and smooth. So these are more of the social background of the ballroom and Latin.
0: Very interesting.
5: We have competitive and we have the social mm-hmm. programs of the studio.
0: Tell us a little bit about your background, because you're a professional yeah. dancer as well.
5: So I'm 6 times Canadian champion and I'm 8th in the world, and we just actually came back from Blackpool.
0: Okay.
5: It was their 100th anniversary for their Blackpool Dance Festival, and we became 86th over there. So there
0: wow.
5: was about maybe 130 couples.
0: Yeah. And what's your favorite style of dance? Because you've mentioned so many different kinds. Do you have a favorite that you just love?
5: Can't really choose.
0: You can't choose. Yeah. It's too hard. Tell us what you see in your students, because they learn dance, but they learn so much more than that as well.
5: Yeah, so dancing is not only really good for physical activities, mm-hmm. but it's also really good for, like, brain activity. So it's really good, for example, for students that have dementia or more in the adults.
0: Okay.
5: Division. Yeah, a lot of confidence building. Like, for instance, they came in 2 years ago, mm-hmm. these two munchkins over here.
0: Wow, only 2 years
5: yeah.
0: ago.
5: And they're competing now, and it kind of just evolved into something more for them.
0: Okay, can you tell me what you love about dance? What's your favorite thing?
6: Oh, my favorite thing about dancing is that I can always find a way to groove. Groove, because not like any other dance. This one's like fits so perfectly. For anyone who wants to try grooving, I recommend ballroom and Latin dancing, because mm-hmm. it's like the most perfect dance you can ever choose in life.
0: Oh, I love that. And what about you? What do you love so much about dance?
7: I love about dance is that it's just like a song that's ready to be played, and it like makes me happy when I
0: yeah.
7: dance.
0: Do you guys ever get nervous when you're competing or there's a bunch of people watching you?
7: On the first time I did,
0: yeah.
7: but I just learned that don't be afraid to go on the dance floor.
0: And just shine. What do you love about it as well? Competing.
6: Competing. I love competing because even if I won't win, I think it's still a bit of experience. The more experience I am, the better I am.
0: Oh, I love that.
6: And I love competing because it's so

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21: 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Now, learning to cook when you are just a tween or a teen, ooh, that is super impressive.
22: Or, you know, as a young adult who spends most of the time dancing between each cooking element.
21: Oh, what are we saying here?
22: No idea. I'm not outing myself out at all. So at any age, there's really so much to learn in the kitchen. It can be creative, super useful, super dancey, whatever you want. But it definitely teaches you to focus and a whole lot more.
2: We are in the kitchen this morning teaching kids how to build confidence while they also learn how to cook. We have Anastasia and Radha here. And Cookie, good morning to you both.
3: Good morning.
2: Great to have you back. I always love when we get to get in the kitchen. Tell us a bit about Cookie Doo and what you guys are all about.
3: Thank you so much for having us back. So Cookie Doo is the kids' cooking studio where we are teaching them to cook from scratch.
2: I love it.
3: And they are doing all the steps by themselves under the guidance of our professional coaches. And we work with kids from 4 to 15 years old. We are located in Canada. And we'll be very glad to see you.
2: That sounds incredible. What do you love about learning to cook?
9: I just love, it's so much fun, and also the food just turns out so delicious.
2: Yeah, you love learning how to create some new recipes. So what are you going to be making for us today?
9: So today we are making nut-free energy bites, and we are using dates.
2: Ooh, dates. So that's the first step?
9: Yeah.
2: How old were you when you started to learn how to cook?
9: I was around...
3: Five, I think.
2: Yeah. Wow. So young.
3: Very young age, yes.
2: Very young age, and it's so important. Okay, so what's the next step you added in?
9: It's dry apricot.
2: Dried apricots. Yeah. Okay, and then next step?
9: This is pumpkin seeds.
2: Ooh. And pumpkin seeds are very good for you, I hear.
9: Yeah.
2: I think they're high in selenium, maybe. Is that what they're high in? Yeah.
9: And next, we have sunflower seeds.
2: Ooh, delicious.
9: Okay,
3: great.
9: So now we're going to mix them all up.
2: And you're going to mix with your hands. That's kind of fun. Kids love to play with their food, so this is also a lot of fun for them.
3: Exactly.
2: Tell us more about that.
3: Yes, it also helps with their fine motor skills.
2: Oh, yes.
3: Which is very important, especially in the young age. Cooking also teaches you a lot, just inside of the recipe.
2: It does help to build confidence in the kitchen.
3: Confidence, independence. It's also about the team building.
2: Yeah. And tell us about your classes coming up in September, because you have a great classes coming up.
3: Exactly. So in September, we are going to have our Young Chef Academy course.
2: Ooh.
3: Where for 8 weeks, kids are going to learn how to cook real dishes and work in the real professional kitchen.
2: Okay.
3: They're going to be working on fish, poultry, lots of cutting skills.
2: Wow.
3: Yeah, so that's more of the advanced level culinary.
2: Really in depth. And tell us about some of the other classes, because I'm seeing everything from like cupcakes to even macarons.
3: Yes, exactly. So have pizzas, pastas, where kids are making the pasta dough. That's what we were doing
2: and from
3: last
2: from scratch, right? So they're learning about elements to put in.
3: Yes.
2: Okay, so you mixed up all the dough. So what's the
9: and
2: next
9: now
2: step?
9: You're going to make a little ball.
2: Mm-hmm.
9: And also, you can just add a little nut, a seed, or even dried fruit.
2: Something inside.
9: Yeah.
3: You can customize the flavor. You can use any dried fruits, any seeds, any nuts.
2: And then I'm seeing some rolled and some specialty items. What have you brought
3: here? What do they have here?
9: So, and after that, you can just roll it up in some coconut, cocoa powder, or even crushed dried fruit. So is that what this is?
3: That's freeze-dried dragon fruits.
2: Oh, delicious.
3: Exotic.
2: So that's what gets this beautiful bright color. So you can like make up your own flavors if you like. Yeah, delicious. Kayaking for Cancer has grown from a small tribute into a movement that's raising money for cancer research while bringing together survivors, families, and those remembering loved ones. Joining me now to talk about it is longtime participant Terry Dion. Good morning to you.
14: Good morning, Melissa.
2: Okay, tell us a little bit about this event and the growth we've seen over the years.
14: Well, this event started in 2021, and it was... Sorry, I lie. It started in 2001 and it is now our 26th year. We started out with 17 paddlers that year and paddled from the 202 kilometers from Kingston to Ottawa along the historic Rideau Canal system. And continue to do the same route today where we, the first year we did it when it was a new experiment, it was tried to do it in 5 days or 6 days, and now we're at an 8-day paddle, which is a much more reasonable paddle.
0: Can you kind of bring us along the journey from start to finish and kind of how many hours a day you're paddling and where you stop in between?
14: For sure. So we will launch for this year. We're going to be launching at the Kingston Canoe Center Rowing Club at 10 o'clock tomorrow morning. And then we'll be having lunch at Kingston Mills. And then end of day tomorrow, we'll end up at the Lock Station, but where we'll camp every night. So we'll camp overnight. And then every day we repeat the same thing. We have lunch at a lock station and then we camp at a further lock station. Eventually we'll be pulling into Ottawa and have lunch at Black Rapids for all your listeners and viewers that are in the Ottawa area. And then we will end the paddle at the top of the Ottawa Locks at the, at the Chateau Laurier.
0: Incredible. And so close to raising $1 million. Can you tell us how close you are?
14: I'm sorry, I couldn't hear you.
0: You're so close to raising $1 million. Can you tell us more about that?
14: Yeah, it's so exciting. It was never about getting to $1 million, but last year was our 25th anniversary. We realized it was in our sights to actually be able to get there. And so we pulled out all the stops last year to try to reach $1 million, and we did not quite get there, but we did have our most amazing fundraising year ever. We raised over $90,000, bringing us to our current total of $967,000 for last year. And as of this morning, when I checked the website, we've already raised another $24,630. As of today, and we haven't even put our paddles in the water yet. So it's really exciting.
0: That's incredible. So it's very, very close. And of course, there's a way that people can donate and follow along your journey as well.
14: Absolutely. Of course. Thank you for the opportunity to share that. 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
11: Good morning. I'm Andrew Schofield. A sunny day today with a few clouds in the sky. Right now, 14 degrees and partly cloudy in the capital. Your full forecast is coming up, but first, your top stories. Ottawa police say a cyclist suffered non-life-threatening injuries after being hit by a vehicle near the Rideau Canal Pathway Saturday afternoon. The collision occurred off Queen Elizabeth Driveway near 5th Avenue around noon, police say. Ottawa paramedics spokesperson Chris Bourne said the cyclist, a woman in her 30s, was clipped by the vehicle. According to Bourne, both the cyclist and the driver, a man in his 70s, were assessed and then released at the scene. In addition to striking the cyclist, the vehicle also collided with a section of the Rideau Canal Pathway barrier. A man in his 50s was injured after a violent altercation in Ottawa's downtown core Saturday. Ottawa paramedics were called to Wellington Street near the Fairmont Chateau-Laurier at around 4:20 p.m. Saturday afternoon. Paramedic spokesperson Chris Bourne says the man had injuries to his hand from a bladed weapon following an altercation. He was treated for injuries at the scene but refused transport to the hospital. A large police presence was seen in the area as Ottawa police officers investigated the incident. Canada is one of a number of countries around the world moving towards social media age restrictions. In June, the federal government introduced Bill C-34, which would force social media platforms to block access for kids under 16. The exact ways in which social media platforms would verify age haven't yet been worked out, but Canadian press reporter Anya Cara Deglia says there are lots of different options.
25: And they range for everything from facial age estimation technology. So that is, you know, you show a live image of you, and then, you know, the algorithm decides if you're of age to view whatever you're trying to view. There are methods where you can use your bank or your mobile phone provider just to verify that, yes, you're of age. They can also actually use your email.
11: Cara Deglia says Australia is the only country with significant experience after becoming the first to implement a social media ban for kids under 16, but the results have been mixed, with many children still using social media in that country. Iowa Senator Chuck Grassley says U.S. President Donald Trump's threat to hit an array of Canadian goods with new tariffs should serve as a quote-unquote wake-up call to Canada to make some changes. Grassley talked about the relationship between the two countries as trade talks continue.
26: I think we're going to have very friendly relations with Canada. And we should have friendly relations with Canada. USMCA should continue. And there's nothing wrong with some negotiations in regard to it. But these negotiations should not be used as a way of destroying USMCA.
11: The senior Republican has been a key backer of Trump's agenda on Capitol Hill, but he continues to voice his support for free trade despite the president's growing tariff regime. Sign up now for a morning and evening CTV News Ottawa newsletters. 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From the CTV Weather Center, sun and cloud today, a high of 24, feeling like 27. Overnight, some showers with a risk of a thunderstorm, the low 18 degrees. Tomorrow, cloudy with a chance of rain and a high of 25, feeling like 33. Tuesday, sun and cloud and a high of 26. Right now, it's 14 in the capital. That's the latest from the CTV Newsroom. I'm Andrew Schofield. 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
8: We'll start with something maybe a little bit more intense. It is the Rec Room.

0: So that's the sound of the rec room. That's spelled W-R-E-C-K on Canatech Drive. You know, many people seek relaxation in many ways, a beach meditation, but they specialize in a bit of a unique form of stress relief. They call it destruction therapy. Bren Walker is the founder and owner of the Rec Room. I spoke to him this week. Bren, thanks for being here. I really appreciate it.
1: Thanks so much for having me. I've been really looking forward to this.
0: So where did this idea come from, and how long have you guys been around?
1: You know what? It was a nice young lady that approached me a number of years ago with a concept, and she's not a business person, right? So she's like, I have put all this together. I just don't really know what to do with it. And we collaborated and built what is now known as the Rec Room here in Ottawa, and it's really taken off. Everybody seems to love it.
0: Well, I guess in terms of that popularity, I was going to ask you about this a little bit later, but just what is the draw? Is it that idea of stress relief?
1: It's one of those things where you don't really realize how much you need it until you've done it. And it really appeals to everybody. It's not necessarily an angry thing where it's like actual therapy for people.
0: Yeah.
1: It's also birthday parties. It's happy. It's exciting. Learning about yourself, your friends, your family, whoever you come out and do it with. That's kind of the beauty of the experience, right? It depends on what you're looking to get out of it. But as people, we don't actually realize how much we're holding on to, you know, whether it's just from work or daily life or whatever it might be, that you can really just come and release.
0: Yeah, instead of, you know, hitting a boxing bag, you're hitting something else. And there is, you know, a large amount of items that you can pick to rec here. It's almost like an a la carte menu. You can bring some of your own. There's safety precautions. But what are some of the more popular and notable items that people seem to choose or bring even, I suppose?
1: Everyone's got a different wrecking appetite, which is kind of the beauty of that as well. You know, there's all kinds of different glassware, you know, the regular plate stuff, right, if you want to do the Greek experience with OPA. But, you know, you can wreck anything from TVs to vacuum cleaners, to you name it, like toilets. Everything breaks eventually, right? It's one of those things. So,
0: is there a notable item that somebody brought that might have surprised you? Or at this point, have you just seen everything?
1: I have seen just about everything, but I'd say probably the most memorable stuff would be stuff from weddings. You know, people are bringing pictures of their exes, things like that. Sometimes it does get rather personal, right? But again, like, that's why we're here, right? It's better to release it here in a safe environment.
0: Well, it's funny you say that because, you know, there's a number of different packages. People can check you out on your website. There's a number of different packages. One that made me laugh was the divorce package because obviously just what's at play there to try to relieve some stress around that situation. I'm sure among that and other things, there's a lot of colorful stories that people have when they're bringing items to kind of dispose of, we shall say.
1: Oh, 100%. It's everybody's got a unique story at the end of the day, and I've heard it all. You're right. It's always interesting to hear the different things that people have gone through and are experiencing. Sometimes it's medical related. Sometimes it's, like you're saying, it's divorces or separations. Sometimes it's to do with kids. But again, it's the beauty of the outlet, right? Not everybody can go in and just, you know, talk to a therapist and release their you know, emotions or whatever it is that's going on the inside that way. The physical release really does make a big difference for a lot of people.
0: Yeah, just getting some stuff off your chest. And what are kind of some of the tools of the trade here? Like, do you guys give people, you know, is it sledgehammers? Is it a bat? Is there a, you know, your choice? How does the destruction kind of happen here?
1: Well, I mean, if you're going to live the office-based experience, you might as well use the bat. It's definitely the classic. We've got everything from crowbars to hatchets, lead pipes. Just off the top of my head, we got the 4-pound sledgehammer. So there's a little bit of everything and, or golf clubs, right? Like, golf clubs are a favorite for people, right? There's nothing like practicing your swing. It's kind of like the simulator, except that the ball disappears.
0: I guess for people that wanted to check this out as well, like I mentioned, there are safety precautions, but what should people know or bring with them?
1: So I know it's the summertime, but don't show up in sandals. It's, just a really poor idea. We do have some extra shoes here just in case, but you have to have good footwear. It's just, you know, the obvious stuff. But if you're out at the beach and then all of a sudden you feel like, you know, going and raging out, bring some shoes if you can. Other than that, we highly recommend, you know, clothing covering the legs and the arms, that kind of thing. But if you're over the age of 12, it's not mandatory. It's just highly recommended. Part of us being a mental health service is we don't tell people what to do. We just give optimal recommendations on what's best. And let them kind of decide what's best for them. But we've got different helmets, goggles, visors, all that kind of stuff on site. You know, say somebody wants to show up and be a baseball player or a hockey player for the day, something like that. we like to provide different options just to kind of enhance the experience.
0: Well, and that's all of it that kind of goes into it. But that cleanup has got to be pretty interesting when you're done here. I'm sure it's pretty extensive.
1: It does get pretty interesting, especially depending on the size of the group or, you know, if there's furniture involved, things like that. We do have a process to kind of, you know, taper that down. But, it's not like dropping a dish in your kitchen, I'll put it like that.
0: Yeah, definitely some work ahead for you and for staff there. You know, if this isn't your thing, as you said, you know, not for everybody the way to kind of release it in this way. But you've actually got some other offerings out at Kennetec Road.
1: 100%. I'm glad you mentioned that. We just partnered up with a place called Glow Zone, and that's actually where we operate out of now at the Rec Room. And it's got some incredible different things here, from glowing Nerf gun fights, splatter parties, which is, you know, kind of like a water fight, but with glow-in-the-dark paint. Super cool. Different glowing other activities. You've got the gun range, too, which is a Rec Room favorite. Not real guns, right, but the BB side of things.
0: Yeah.
1: And you get that gun range feel for it. So, you know, it's just a place that really appeals to all ages, whether it's the Smash Room or any of the other things that are available on site. So, yeah, Glow Zone is definitely a new place to check out in Ottawa.
0: Yeah, if you want to have some fun and interesting and unique activities. Bren, thanks for taking some time out. I really appreciate it.
1: Andrew, I really appreciate you having me out. Enjoy the rest of your week, and don't work too hard if you don't have to.
0: Bren Walker is the founder of The Rec Room. You can find more information on their website. I also found this interesting. They work with community partners to get the things that they break as well. So community groups like Helping Hands and others. You can find more information on that on their website as well. But another unique activity here in Ottawa.
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0: This is a special summer edition of CFRA Weekends. I hope you're doing well. Thank you for listening. We'll catch up in a couple of weeks when we're back to regularly scheduled programming.
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0: The new expansion at the Ronald McDonald House in Ottawa is helping more families navigate a difficult time dealing with a critically ill child. With the expansion officially celebrated this week, the number of rooms has more than doubled from 14 to 36. It will now allow for 13,000 families to stay each year. Christine Hardy is the CEO of Ronald McDonald House Ottawa. She says the newly expanded facility is meant to be a home away from home.
17: So we offer families a warm, welcoming, comfortable place to stay. We offer hot meals every day, free snacks, coffee and tea. We have lots of programming. We have a craft room. We have a gym. We have shared spaces, private spaces. I would say most importantly, what we do is we offer families the comforts of home so they can focus on what they need to focus on, which is the recovery of their child.
0: Hardy says in the past they've had to turn families away. Now she says they can help more of those families. She spoke to CTV Ottawa's Rosie Adair about how that helps families like Fiona's.
17: To be with me here today, unfortunately she wasn't feeling well enough to come. She's in grade 6, she lives in Kentville. And for families like Fiona's, she's going through oncology treatment and she has to be at the hospital several times a week. So you can imagine in an Ottawa winter driving back and forth an hour each way several times a week. Mm-hmm. And then on top of that, having a very sick, fragile child in your car, it's really stressful and it's exhausting. So the fact that we've been able to offer a place now for Fiona, it also means that when a parent has a sick child, you don't even want to be 5 minutes away, let alone an hour. So it means that her family, she's staying with us with her mom, and she has two older brothers who come to visit all the time from Kentville. And so this capacity building that we have done has not only allowed us to eliminate our wait list, but it's also allowed us to welcome families who were still living too far to go back and forth.
0: The $24.6 million expansion was funded by federal and provincial grants, along with donors. President and CEO of CHEO, Dr. Vera Edges, points to the importance that this also allows the elimination of the wait list for those waiting for services. She says it's a very important component of treatment for families at CHEO who come as far away as Nunavut.
18: Children need their parents to be well, to have their best healing journey, and parents that are stressed about trying to travel and afford somewhere to be close to their child, it's really exactly what this house does, is avoid that stress.
0: One of those families is the Neal family. Michelle and Zach Neal and their daughter Grace had to travel 9 hours to Ottawa from Iroquois Falls in northern Ontario after Grace was diagnosed with neuroblastoma. It's a type of cancer that forms in certain nerve tissues. They would spend Christmas and New Year's at the Ronald McDonald House, living for a total of 4 months throughout her treatment. The good news is that Grace is now cancer-free. Spoke to Zach Neal this week about what the expansion means for families. How important was it for you to have that resource at such a difficult time for Grace and for you and your wife?
19: It was huge. For us, we travel about 8 hours away, so commuting was not an option. And again, the time that she was doing treatment, as a family unit, we were able to all stay together just steps across from the hospital during treatment. So it meant the world for us to be able to have affordable place to stay as a family, and then just a whole host of just different services that they provide at the house beyond just a place to stay, but definitely a place to help lift your spirits and encourage families and support us.
0: And I can imagine it's a very scary time, particularly for parents as well. What are some of those resources that are kind of on hand to help with the situation, Zach?
19: Yeah, so they have a meal plan that goes on. So they have volunteers from the community that come in scheduled to cook meals during the days, which is huge. They have a snack program. So that's just meals provided for the family. So it's one less thing to think about when you have a day full of appointments and so on and so forth. The meals are pre-made on the facility and then packaged for the families to take at their convenience and all the leftovers put in the fridge. Their snacks, coffee, tea. They have pet therapy that comes in. They have music. They have all sorts of different things that come in from the community. Sometimes a lot of people come in and sing or things like this, again, just for entertainment to help give you something to look forward to and take your mind off of the situation that you might be in.
0: Yeah, just trying to get some kind of normalcy involved. I guess how big of a difference did that make for you and your family, considering, you know, all of the issues that you guys were going through, including, you know, that anxiety and that fear, let alone, you know, the health issues for Grace?
19: Yeah, it was huge. I mean, the people here are just phenomenal people, amazing human beings. They know when to give you a listening ear. They know when to give you a word of encouragement. Just again, having things to look forward to and having people as a support system when you're so far from home, far away from friends and family, it's just invaluable. Again, the sense of normalcy, when you have something to distract you, like, you know, holiday season, they do decorating so to get the kids involved, whether it was Easter or Christmas or whatever it might be. Again, it just gave something for the kids to be excited to look forward to. And then as a parent, that's huge for you. When your kids are excited and looking forward to something, it gives you hope. And just one more thing to get to that next milestone.
0: Well, and it helps people understand some of those little things can have a huge impact for those families that are going through this right now. When you hear about the significant expansion for, you know, doubling the amount of beds and resources being offered here for families, how significant is that, do you think, for local families that are dealing with hard times with their kids?
19: Oh, that's massive. Yeah. And I mean, for local families or from families farther away too, it's massive. I mean, we stayed here for 4 months, about 160 some days. And we never went back home. And again, we had somewhere to stay with no expectation of a time limit or expiry date. Whereas while we were here, again, at the time we were here, there was 14 rooms available. And we did see seasons where they were completely full and there was a wait list and other families had to find other accommodations, right? So no one plans for their kid to be sick, and having to find accommodations unplanned is really challenging. So by this expansion, just giving that much more opportunity for more people to have this as a resource to be centrally located on the CHEO campus is just massive.
0: That is Zach Neal, father to Grace. He and his wife, Michelle, along with Grace, staying at Ronald McDonald House for 4 months as Grace received treatment for neuroblastoma, a form of brain cancer. Ronald McDonald House also runs On Community Support. CEO Christine Hardy spoke about the next steps and how the public can help with the work that they do.
17: Now that we've built the building, certainly the need is still very much there. 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
20: Ronald McDonald House Ottawa. 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This is a facility.
0: You can find more on the expansion in a story up at ctvnewsottawa.ca and more about program services, donations, and volunteering at ronaldmcdonaldhouseottawa.ca.
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30: Good morning. I'm Andrew Schofield. A few clouds today, but nice warm temps. A high of 24 today. Right now it's 13 in the capital. Your full forecast is coming up, but first your top stories. A man in his 50s was injured following a violent altercation in downtown Ottawa on Saturday. Ottawa paramedics were called to Wellington Street near the Fairmont Chateau Laurier just after 4:20 Saturday afternoon. Paramedic spokesperson Chris Bourne says the man suffered injuries to his hand from a bladed weapon during the altercation. He was treated by paramedics at the scene but declined to be taken to the hospital. There was a large police presence in the area as Ottawa police investigated the incident. Ottawa police say a cyclist suffered non-life-threatening injuries after being struck by a vehicle near the Rideau Canal Pathway Saturday afternoon. The collision happened around noon on Queen Elizabeth Driveway near 5th Avenue. Ottawa paramedic spokesperson Chris Bourne says the cyclist, a woman in her 30s, was clipped by the vehicle. Bourne says both the woman and the driver, a man in his 70s, were assessed by paramedics and released at the scene. The vehicle also hit a section of the barrier along the Rideau Canal Pathway. Foreign Affairs Minister Anita Anand has announced new sanctions on 5 Iranian officials who undermining international peace, security, and stability with the blockade of the Strait of Hormuz. Brenda Molina Navidad reports from the Canadian Press.
31: The sanctioned individuals include a senior Islamic Revolutionary Guard Corps official, the head of Iran's Foreign Policy and National Security Committee, a naval commander, and chair of the Iranian Energy Exporters Union. The sanctions note says about 1,500 vessels were stranded in the Persian Gulf as of August 6th. Iran first closed the Strait of Hormuz after the U.S. and Israel launched joint strikes against the country in late February, causing major disruption to global energy markets. Brenda Molina Navidad, The Canadian Press.
30: Iowa Senator Chuck Grassley says U.S. President Donald Trump's threat to hit an array of Canadian goods with new tariffs should serve as a wake-up call to Canada to make some changes, quote-unquote. Grassley talked about the relationship between the two countries as trade talks continue.
4: I think we're going to have very friendly relations with Canada, and we should have friendly relations with Canada. USMCA should continue, and there's nothing wrong with some negotiations in regard to it, but these negotiations should not be used as a way of destroying USMCA.
30: The senior Republican has been a key backer of Trump's agenda on Capitol Hill, but he continues to voice his support for free trade despite the president's growing tariff regime. It's a new way to join the conversation. Have your say with the CFRA talkback button on the iHeartRadio app. From the CTV Weather Center, today will be a mix of sun and clouds. The high 24, feeling closer to 27. Overnight, expect some showers, a risk of a thunderstorm, and a low of 18 degrees. Tomorrow, mainly cloudy, a chance of rain. The high 25, feeling like 33 with the humidity. Tuesday brings a mix of sun and clouds and a high of 26. Right now in Ottawa, we're sitting at 13 degrees. That's the latest from the CTV Newsroom. I'm Andrew Schofield. 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

0: And that is the latest single from Brockville area roots rocker Sue Prosser. It's called Mistaken Identity. Prosser playing a show here in Ottawa coming up in Barrhaven next Saturday among a busy schedule of summer shows straight through to the fall. And she is here to tell us all about it and talk about some music. Sue, thanks for being here. I really appreciate it.
1: Thank you for having me, Andy. I really appreciate you.
0: Well, I just mentioned the most recent single, but how long you've been playing music, Sue, and when did you start recording?
1: Oh, my gosh. Okay, well, how long have I been playing music? Probably much all my life, but I was too shy to ever sing in front of people until I got to university coffee houses, you know, that kind of thing.
0: Yeah.
1: Yeah, and then I got the bug, and then it was like, you can't get me off the stage. going through the years and playing, you know, any place that would hear me play, on bars and coffee houses and festivals and going on the road. And I would write a little bit here and there. I started recording last year. Mm-hmm. I released on March 7th, I believe, the first single. We went in probably, I think, February, did like four songs with Randall Orr at Powder Room Studios in Brockville. And he was wonderful, made me feel comfortable. And then I found out that he's in my head most of the time, and he knew exactly what I wanted. And then I have four that have been released previously from last year, and then went into the studio in April and trying to get the four more. Now, tonight, it's funny because I texted him. I said, go ahead without me because I'm in the studio tonight to finish the last song. So the Mistaken Identity was the first one released, and then I have three more will be released throughout the summer and into the fall.
0: Well, yeah. And you see how the process kind of continues to play out as well, just about your sound. Because, you know, I mentioned, you know, roots rock. Do you kind of consider yourself part of a genre, or is it all just kind of, you know, music and what you're feeling at the time?
1: Well, I think it's, you know what, and that's an interesting question, Andy, because it's something I always not struggled with, but I just go with what I feel. Like this song would be, oh, this song is like, I'm not a country person, but I've written some country songs. You know, it's just mm-hmm. what I feel in that moment. Kind of thing. So I think I just go with what I feel. But in funny story is when Melissa Etheridge first came on the scene, and this is before cell phones and internet and stuff like that, I got a phone call saying, oh my God, there's somebody on the radio that you both sound alike. And I'm like, really? And interesting, we both played the same kind of guitar. And I've met her twice now, and it's pretty funny, like how that influenced. We were kind of going on the same path, but look where she is, right? But it's just interesting how you have kind of like, you know, you go by a moniker and you're always compared to somebody, but you make it your own at the same time, right?
0: Yeah, I know. And I've talked to artists in the past about this too, of one, like not wanting to put themselves in that box, and also right. just the idea of, you know, just wanting to be yourself, you know what I mean? And have that ability to go between sounds and just kind of, like you say, like do what you feel, you know what I mean? It does feel like a very common struggle for artists.
1: It is because sometimes you're put in a pocket. You're like, oh, I don't want to be in that pocket, you know? You know, but honestly, when it comes right down to it, music's music. I just go with what I feel. And if I feel like that's going to be a rocker, like I'm at a heart, in my heart, I'm a rocker, but sometimes it doesn't come out like that. Right.
0: So,
1: And the one we're working on tonight is a rocker. So hopefully you'll hear that soon. And, you know,
0: no matter what the sound, your voice is part of it. Right. And you do have a pretty unique voice. And you've also got, you know, a reputation for some live performances. I'd seen old radio vet down in Brockville had said that you were a one person phenom on stage. Is that a product of you doing live shows? Is that an environment you thrive in? What can kind of people expect?
1: Honestly, Andy, I thrive on live. When I'm in a recording studio, I'm not uncomfortable, but it's not, I've got to have that energy, that vibe, you know what I mean? From other people or just being on that stage.
0: It's why live music's so popular, right? It's literally that vibe you're describing, right?
1: Yeah, absolutely. So like when I go, especially like for next weekend at Kelsey's, I can't wait to go because this is a new place for me to go, and I leave pieces of me on stage. I want to go and make an impression, and I just go with, I throw my whole heart and soul into it and have a ball. And you know, it's nothing like, there's nothing that can compare to playing live. For me, that's my ultimate drug, I think, you know?
0: It's the reason you do it. You know what I mean? It is the kind of journey to get there. For you, kind of this latest single, I understand there is a little bit of a story behind Mistaken Identity.
1: Well, yeah, there is. So
0: as usual.
1: Yeah. Well, back in the day, I was a big fastball player, and we were playing in Montreal, very competitive, and then we won the league. So we'd always go afterwards to a brasserie, right? So we were celebrating, and one of the ladies was thought that maybe she had seen an ex of hers come in, and she was kind of panicking. And I said, no, that's not that person. And then she's like, yeah, it is. And well, finally she said, oh, you're right. I guess it was a case of mistaken identity. And I said, give me that napkin and a pen. I kind of just coined the phrase, did a little bit of a chorus. The next day I got up, recorded it in my apartment on a 4-track Tascam, you know, that one of those. And, I held on to it because I thought it was kind of catchy. And I thought, oh, it's something I just want to keep playing at a show. And over the years, it would like, whenever I had band members, the guitar player would interpret it one way for a lead. And oh my gosh, it had accordion in it, different interpretations. And then it was interesting, Andy, how over the years, it developed deeper because it was like more like loss, like thinking about how it started off as a funny thing. And then it was like, when you lose like a loss of relationships and love and people in your life. And then it's like when you get older, loss of your childhood, and you start thinking about things, and the song kind of got a deeper meaning. And I think for me, it was now it's like the loss when I lost my mom and dad.

0: For years. Is that kind of a snapshot, though, of how you kind of write a song, Sue? Is, you know, stories from real life or things you've kind of gone through yourself?
1: Well, they talk, see, the thing is they talk about write what you know, right? Mm. I write from either my personal or observation, right? You see somebody going through something, or I like to observe people a lot. So I might take a situation and go, oh, that would be a cool song, you know, that kind of thing. So.
0: What?
1: Does that make any sense?
0: Yeah, no, it absolutely does. And you can definitely tell a story way better than I can. And you mentioned what people can kind of expect coming up with the show, but just in general, Sue, where can people find your music if they wanted to hear more?
1: Oh, well, any platform. I don't know how many platforms it's on.
0: A billion. Yeah. We can just say anywhere you get your music. You can find Sue Prosser and her sound. You can also see her in Barrhaven coming up next Saturday. Sue, thank you so much for taking some time out. I appreciate it. I hope all goes well coming up with the Ottawa show and the many shows you've got coming up.
1: Well, thank you so much, and I really hope to meet you one day.
0: That is Sue Prosser, Rockville-born musician. She's playing Kelsey's in Barrhaven next. That is Sue Prosser, a Brockville-born musician. She's playing Kelsey's in Barrhaven next Saturday night, part of a slew of smaller shows she's playing in Eastern Ontario this summer. As we mentioned, you can hear her latest single and her music wherever you get your music. And sticking with music, Blues Fest wrapping tonight, the Sheepdogs, the Guess Who, all among the headline closers here. But if you've attended Blues Fest in the past decade or so, you may have noticed a man playing the bagpipes as you make your way to the Pimisi train station. Nico Gravel has been busking Ottawa Blues Fest for 15 years, and he has announced this will be his final year. He tells CFRA it is time he explores other options.
2: I've been there for 15 years, and even though I've appreciated every moment of it, it's a very difficult festival to work, just given the hours and the amount of people and the crowds and everything else. So I really enjoy my time at Blues Fest. It's just, at this point in my career, it's time to start exploring other options.
0: Now, Gravel mentioned the shift to cashless payments is part of his and many other musicians' decision to move on from the festival.
2: It's not the people's generosity. People have always been generous. It's the fact that the festival itself is a cashless festival, which means that when you go into the festival grounds, you don't need to carry cash. Everything is electronic. And they do this to expedite the lines and to make things quicker for the people. And I totally understand that. That's like the way of the future. It just so happens that on the outside, you know, people don't have those toonies and loonies, and, you know, they can't just toss a bit of change because there's no change in the crowd, right?
0: He recently installed a tap machine to help accept electronic payments, but he says many people remain hesitant and skeptical to use it.
2: Given the amount of electronic fraud that's happening in the world, that people are a little leery to just, you know, I'm just a random guy on the street. They're just going to, you know, tap something in, tap the car, and away they go. Which there's a certain reticence to do that, and I totally understand. Like that, I would be the same way. And so it's just the dynamics of busking has changed quite a bit as far as the evolution of people, you know, not necessarily carrying cash anymore and you know, relying on those credit cards or those debit cards. So
0: Gravel plans to spend future Julys busking at festivals across Europe while continuing to live and work in Ottawa, as he is an osteopath the rest of the year. That's his day job. He says he's grateful for the many years performing around the festival and has some plans to commemorate those moments.
2: It's nice to go and see what else is happening in the world also, you know, because you can get really kind of stuck in the Ottawa area or Canada, but by just going out and traveling, it's an education in itself. So I'm very much appreciative of it. I'm actually writing a book about it, including all my times at Blues Fest and all the good stories.
0: Blues Fest wraps tonight at the Breton Flats, the end of an era for Nico Gravel. I will not play bagpipes early on a Sunday morning, but I wanted to let Nico know that at least I thought about it. I thought about it. Instead, we'll hear some more Sue Prosser on the way out. When we come back, some stories you may have missed this week, some other weekend events happening today. This is the Sunday edition of CFRA Weekends. And I climb-

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13: 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I hope you're doing well. Thank you for listening. 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
13: The World Cup ends today. It all comes down to this. Part of a slew of sports action, I suppose, here in Ottawa, when you include the watching parties that will happen. Spain will face defending champions Argentina for the World Cup title coming up at 3 o'clock today. A watch party being held in Byward Market Square. It's being organized by the Latin Sparks Festival. Spanish Ambassador Alfredo Martinez Serrano told CTV's Your Morning, the event itself is a great way to bring people together across the world. Spain, he says, will be watching very closely, of course, with excitement. He as well. He says he likes their chances.
14: That we have a system and that definitely we have a lot of talent and experience too.
13: It's also football times football. Nights, different spellings at TD Place. Ottawa Soccer Clubs, Atletico Ottawa and Ottawa Rapid FC helping to support the Ottawa Red Blacks as they host the Winnipeg Blue Bombers. Game time on that one set for 7 o'clock. 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And just to round it all off, the Ottawa Titans hosting Down East to wrap up their series today at Ottawa Baseball Park. It's 1 o'clock first pitch, but today is also Pirates and Princesses Day at the ballpark. So fans were invited to dress up as a pirate or a princess after the games per usual on Sundays. Kids 12 and under can also run the bases for free. Blues Fest wraps up today with a special celebration for Ottawa's 200th anniversary. 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That includes performances by Natalie McMaster and Donald Leahy and family, along with Choir, Choir, Choir and Les Petites Tournées. There will also be some family-friendly activities on site there. For a full list of information, you can head to ottawabluesfest.ca. Also, the final day of the Ottawa Lebanese Festival at St. Elias Center on Ridgewood Avenue. It's billed as a Taste of Lebanon, a celebration of Middle Eastern food, traditions, and entertainment. George Hanna is the chair of the festival. He tells us the food is, of course, the centerpiece, but there's lots of entertainment there as well, all in celebration of Lebanese culture.
15: It's a Lebanese hospitality, how we welcome our neighbors, how we welcome strangers, how we welcome people into our community, into our lives, and how much we love to showcase our culture, whether it's the food or entertainment, hospitality, such a fun and loving place to be at.
13: Full list of events today up on the festival's website. Closing ceremonies expected later on today. Drivers out on the roads having to pay more to fill up their tank of gas, particularly this week as prices climb ever higher. This comes as a new survey shows many are feeling the impact and actually changing their summer plans. CTV's Peter Sperling explains.
2: Making summer memories.
3: Well, the museum was really fun.
2: Hudson Clark visiting the Canada Science and Technology Museum with his sister and mother Eva.
9: We decided to stay more local this week because the gas prices are high. And then we were taking advantage of the Canada Free Pass to enter the museum to try and save on some costs because everything now is super expensive.
2: The rising cost of gas has many watching their wallets and rethinking summer travel plans. She's not alone. A new CAA survey finds Ontario families are feeling the impact of higher gas prices.
10: It's not just about filling up at the tank. It's about their overall affordability and household budgets.
2: And according to CAA, nearly 7 in 10 Ontarians aged 35 to 54 say gas prices are affecting their recreational activities and vacation plans, with many scaling back or rethinking how they spend their time off.
9: We definitely changed our plans.
2: Peter Sperling, CTV News.
13: And with that high price of gas in mind, CTV News Ottawa has been running a series called One Tank Trips. Those are trips that you can take on one tank of gas from Ottawa or an EV charge. CTV's Camille Wilson making a splash on that list at Mount Cascade Water Park in Cantley, Quebec, roughly a 30-kilometer drive from downtown Ottawa.
16: Mount Cascade Water Park is a piece of nostalgia for Jasmine Delage.
17: I'm here since I'm 6 years old. I'm going to turn 40. And every time we arrive here, we sing this song, Cascade de Soleil Brille. And it's like the whole song.
16: From a familiar jingle to many memories, like spending her summer birthdays here, she's happy it's still around to bring her 9-year-old daughter, Florence. This is where they plan to enjoy their summer.
17: We're going to be here, three times a week. Okay. 3-4 times a week.
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18: 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You can bring your own lunch, your own main lunch. It's welcome. But we also have some different food options if you want to just taste something different. We do have a food truck over here, a bar, a taco stand as well with tacos. We do have walking tacos this year. And, of course, my favorite one, the ice bar with the ice cream.
19: That's a great place to spend a day when it's hot out. And Ivy loves the slides, eh? Do you like the slides?
20: Yeah.
16: How many times have you been to this water park?
21: 3 times.
22: We saw the season passes and we were like, let's go. Come almost every day now.
16: Ready, set, go. Their favorite ride, the Pro Racer, going head-to-head to the finish line.
22: Who wins?
16: Mom is the fastest.
23: Great time to come out here. It's really hot, so come here to cool off.
16: And if the water slides aren't enough to cool you down, make sure you grab a refreshing strawberry lemonade.
18: We have some nice atmosphere here at the park. We can hear laughing, screaming. People are just having so much fun over here.
16: An indoor chalet just steps away from the slides with washrooms, lockers, change rooms, and a large sitting area.
24: My favorite ride is this one so far, and I also like the magic.
16: For Delage and her daughter, the 10-minute drive from home is worth every slide.
17: There's not too crowdy, so this is fun.
16: Camille Wilson, CTV News.
13: And an Ottawa family this week reunited with the father and daughter who saved them from a recent house fire. Jolene Schur was at her home on Diamond View Road in Carp with her 4 children and husband on July 6th, a day like any other, when suddenly she saw a man running up her driveway through her front window. That was Kanata resident Scott Van Will, who along with his daughter Leah, alerted them to a fire in their garage and allowed them to escape. CTV's Dylan Dyson captured the two sides reuniting this week.
25: Hi, thank you guys. This is so amazing.
26: A second meeting for Jolene Schur and Scott Van Will, steeped in meaning, given the first time they met was this.
27: You guys got a fire going right now in your house. You got a big fire going on.
25: And it wasn't until the doorbell rang and then I heard Scott's voice from the doorway that we had a fire that we all just kind of ran to the foyer to see what was going on.
28: That's received 2-story residential type 5 fire from Site Bravo from the garage and second floor roof Site Alpha. Confirmed all clear, all pets and occupants also.
1: Very black smoke, and as we were just coming up close, there's a little flicker of fire out of the corner of the garage at the back, so we pulled over, and that's when we ran out of the car, and Leah's behind me, and I'm telling her to call 911.
13: Cher, her husband, four kids, and dog got out safely, but the home is destroyed.
25: There's a lot of memories made there, and there's a lot of memories that aren't going to be made there, and I think that's what's hitting my older daughter. It's just that she wanted to raise her babies in that house, you know? Just that there's things that still needed to be done there.
1: But torn pieces, you got everybody. Here, right?
25: Yeah, exactly.
1: So they'll be able to have those babies.
13: Cher and her family were saved thanks in part to a mistake by Van Will.
1: The funniest thing was we weren't even supposed to be there because I took the wrong turn off the highway.
13: A wrong turn that couldn't have been more right. The cause of the fire is still under investigation, but Cher says her family intends to rebuild because they don't want to live in a place where there aren't people like the Van Wills.
25: 100% builds. We wouldn't leave this land and this view and this area and the people.
13: Dylan Dyson, CTV News.
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31: Good morning. I'm Andrew Schofield. Sunny today with some clouds. Right now, 13 degrees and mostly cloudy in the capital. Your full forecast is coming up. First, your top stories. Ottawa police say a cyclist suffered non-life-threatening injuries after being hit by a vehicle near the Rideau Canal Pathway Saturday afternoon. The collision occurred off Queen Elizabeth Driveway near 5th Avenue around noon. Ottawa Paramedic Service spokesperson Chris Bourne says the cyclist, a woman in her 30s, was clipped by the vehicle. According to Bourne, both the cyclist and the driver, a man in the 70s, were assessed and then released at the scene. In addition to striking the cyclist, the vehicle also collided with a section of the Rideau Canal Pathway barrier. A man in his 50s was injured after a violent altercation in Ottawa's downtown core Saturday. Ottawa paramedics were called to Wellington Street near the Fairmont Chateau Laurier at about 4:20 p.m. Saturday afternoon. Paramedic spokesperson Chris Bourne says the man had injuries to his hand from a bladed weapon following the altercation. He was treated for injuries at the scene but refused transport to the hospital. A large police presence was seen in the area as Ottawa police officers investigated the incident. As of she Transpo is preparing for a major test this fall as federal public servants return to the office and students head back to school, writers say they are willing to give OC Transpo a chance. They just need to see it work. Here's CTV's Leah LaRocque with more.
2: Starting August 31st, OC Transpo is boosting key services, preparing for more federal public servants back at the office and students going back to class. OC Transpo rolling out 7 new express bus routes connecting transit stations and key employment areas. And there are also schedule changes on 30 of the city's busiest bus routes.
31: The transit service says the new changes are designed to provide more accurate and reliable schedules. Canada is one of a number of countries around the world moving towards social media age restrictions. In June, the federal government introduced Bill C-34, which would force social media platforms to block access for kids under 16. The exact ways in which social media platforms would verify age haven't yet been worked out, but Canadian press reporter Anya Caradeglia says there are lots of different options.
3: And they range for everything from facial age estimation technology. So that is, you know, you show a live image of you, and then, you know, the algorithm decides if you're off age to view whatever you're trying to view. There are methods where you can use your bank or your mobile phone provider just to verify that, yes, you're of age. They can also actually use your email.
31: Carter Deglis says Australia is the only country with significant experience after becoming the first to implement a social media ban for kids under 16, but the results have been mixed. Many children are still using social media in that country. It's a new way to join the conversation. Have your say with the CFRA Talkback button on the iHeartRadio app. From the CTV Weather Center, sun and clouds today, a high of 24, feeling like 27. Overnight, some showers with a risk of a thunderstorm, the low 18. Tomorrow, cloudy, a chance of rain, the high 25, feeling like 33. Tuesday, sun and cloud, a high of 26. Right now in Ottawa, it's 13 degrees. That's the latest from the CTV Newsroom. I'm Andrew Schofield. 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
13: We'll start with something maybe a little bit more intense. It is the Rec Room.

0: So that's the sound of the rec room. That's spelled W-R-E-C-K on Canatech Drive. You know, many people seek relaxation in many ways, a beach, meditation, but they specialize in a bit of a unique form of stress relief. They call it destruction therapy. Bren Walker is the founder and owner of the Rec Room. I spoke to him this week. Bren, thanks for being here. I really appreciate it.
1: Thanks so much for having me. I've been really looking forward to this.
0: So where did this idea come from, and how long have you guys been around?
1: You know what? It was a nice young lady that approached me a number of years ago with a concept, and she's not a business person, right? So she's like, I have put all this together. I just don't really know what to do with it. And we collaborated and built what is now known as the Rec Room here in Ottawa, and it's really taken off. Everybody seems to love it.
0: Well, I guess in terms of that popularity, I was going to ask you about this a little bit later, but just what is the draw? Is it that idea of stress relief?
1: It's one of those things where you don't really realize how much you need it until you've done it. And it really appeals to everybody. It's not necessarily an angry thing where it's like actual therapy for people.
0: Yeah.
1: It's also birthday parties. It's happy. It's exciting. Learning about yourself, your friends, your family, whoever you come out and do it with. That's kind of the beauty of the experience, right? It depends on what you're looking to get out of it. But as people, we don't actually realize how much we're holding on to, you know, whether it's just from work or daily life or whatever it might be, that you can really just come and release.
0: Yeah, instead of, you know, hitting a boxing bag, you're hitting something else. And there is, you know, a large amount of items that you can pick to rec here. It's almost like an a la carte menu. You can bring some of your own. There's safety precautions. But what are some of the more popular and notable items that people seem to choose or bring even, I suppose?
1: Everyone's got a different wrecking appetite, which is kind of the beauty of that as well. You know, there's all kinds of different glassware, you know, the regular plate stuff, right, if you want to do the Greek experience with Opa. But, you know, you can wreck anything from TVs to vacuum cleaners, you name it, like toilets. Everything breaks eventually, right? It's one of those things. So,
0: is there a notable item that somebody brought that might have surprised you? Or at this point, have you just seen everything?
1: I have seen just about everything, but I'd say probably the most memorable stuff would be stuff from weddings. You know, people are bringing pictures of their exes, things like that. Sometimes it does get rather personal, right? But again, like, that's why we're here, right? It's better to release it here in a safe environment.
0: Well, it's funny you say that because, you know, there's a number of different packages. People can check you out on your website. There's a number of different packages. One that made me laugh was the divorce package because obviously just what's at play there to try to relieve some stress around that situation. I'm sure among that and other things, there's a lot of colorful stories that people have when they're bringing items to kind of dispose of, we shall say.
1: Oh, 100%. It's everybody's got a unique story at the end of the day, and I've heard it all. You're right. It's always interesting to hear the different things that people have gone through and are experiencing. Sometimes it's medical related. Sometimes it's like you're saying, it's divorces or separations. Sometimes it's to do with kids. But again, it's the beauty of the outlet, right? Not everybody can go in and just, you know, talk to a therapist and release their you know, emotions or whatever it is that's going on the inside that way. The physical release really does make a big difference for a lot of people.
0: Yeah, just getting some stuff off your chest. And what are kind of some of the tools of the trade here? Like, do you guys give people, you know, is it sledgehammers? Is it a bat? Is there a, you know, your choice? How does the destruction kind of happen here?
1: Well, I mean, if you're going to live the office-based experience, you might as well use the bat. It's definitely the classic. We've got everything from crowbars to hatchets, lead pipes. Just off the top of my head, we got the 4-pound sledgehammer. So there's a little bit of everything and, or golf clubs, right? Like, golf clubs are a favorite for people, right? There's nothing like practicing your swing. It's kind of like the simulator, except that the ball disappears.
0: I guess for people that wanted to check this out as well, like I mentioned, there are safety precautions, but what should people know or bring with them?
1: So I know it's the summertime, but don't show up in sandals. It's, just a really poor idea. We do have some extra shoes here just in case, but you have to have good footwear. It's just, you know, the obvious stuff. But if you're out at the beach and then all of a sudden you feel like, you know, going and raging out, bring some shoes if you can. Other than that, we highly recommend, you know, clothing covering the legs and the arms, that kind of thing. But if you're over the age of 12, it's not mandatory. It's just highly recommended. Part of us being a mental health service is we don't tell people what to do. We just give optimal recommendations on what's best and let them kind of decide what's best for them. But we've got different helmets, goggles, visors, all that kind of stuff on site. you know, say somebody wants to show up and be a baseball player or a hockey player for the day, something like that. We like to provide different options just to kind of enhance the experience.
0: Well, and that's all of it that kind of goes into it. But that cleanup has got to be pretty interesting when you're done here. I'm sure it's pretty extensive.
1: It does get pretty interesting, especially depending on the size of the group or, you know, if there's furniture involved, things like that. We do have a process to kind of, you know, taper that down. But, it's not like dropping a dish in your kitchen, I'll put it like that.
0: Yeah, definitely some work ahead for you and for staff there. You know, if this isn't your thing, as you said, you know, not for everybody the way to kind of release it in this way. But you've actually got some other offerings out at Kennetec Road.
1: 100%. I'm glad you mentioned that. We've just partnered up with a place called Glow Zone, and that's actually where we operate out of now at the Rec Room. And it's got some incredible different things here, from glowing Nerf gun fights, splatter parties, which is, you know, kind of like a water fight, but with glow in the dark paint, super cool. Different glowing other activities. You've got the gun range too, which is a Rec Room favorite. Not real guns, right? But, the BB side of things.
0: Yeah.
1: And, you get that gun range feel for it. So, you know, it's just a place that really appeals to all ages, whether it's the Smash Room or any of the other things that are available on site. So, yeah, Glow Zone is definitely a new place to check out in Ottawa.
0: Yeah, if you want to have some fun and interesting and unique activities. Brent, thanks for taking some time out. I really appreciate it.
1: Andrew, I really appreciate you having me out. Enjoy the rest of your week, and don't work too hard if you don't have to.
0: Brent Walker is the founder of The Rec Room. You can find more information on their website. I also found this interesting. They work with community partners to get the things that they break as well. So community groups like Helping Hands and others. You can find more information on that on their website as well. But another unique activity here in Ottawa.
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0: This is a special summer edition of CFRA Weekends. I hope you're doing well. Thank you for listening. We'll catch up in a couple of weeks when we're back to regularly scheduled programming.
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0: The new expansion at the Ronald McDonald House in Ottawa is helping more families navigate a difficult time dealing with a critically ill child. With the expansion officially celebrated this week, the number of rooms has more than doubled from 14 to 36. It will now allow for 13,000 families to stay each year. Christine Hardy is the CEO of Ronald McDonald House Ottawa. She says the newly expanded facility is meant to be a home away from home.
12: So we offer families a warm, welcoming, comfortable place to stay. We offer hot meals every day, free snacks, coffee and tea. We have lots of programming. We have a craft room. We have a gym. We have shared spaces, private spaces. I would say most importantly, what we do is we offer families the comforts of home so they can focus on what they need to focus on, which is the recovery of their child.
0: Hardy says in the past they've had to turn families away. Now she says they can help more of those families. She spoke to CTV Ottawa's Rosie Adair about how that helps families like Fiona's.
12: To be with me here today, unfortunately she wasn't feeling well enough to come. She's in grade 6, she lives in Kentville. And for families like Fiona's, she's going through oncology treatment and she has to be at the hospital several times a week. So you can imagine in an Ottawa winter driving back and forth an hour each way several times a week. Mm-hmm. And then on top of that, having a very sick, fragile child in your car, it's really stressful and it's exhausting. So the fact that we've been able to offer a place now for Fiona, it also means that when a parent has a sick child, you don't even want to be 5 minutes away, let alone an hour. So it means that her family, she's staying with us with her mom, and she has two older brothers who come to visit all the time from Kentville. And so this capacity building that we have done has not only allowed us to eliminate our wait list, but it's also allowed us to welcome families who were still living too far to go back and forth.
0: The $24.6 million expansion was funded by federal and provincial grants, along with donors. President and CEO of CHEO, Dr. Vera Edges, points to the importance that this also allows the elimination of the wait list for those waiting for services. She says it's a very important component of treatment for families at CHEO who come as far away as Nunavut.
14: Children need their parents to be well, to have their best healing journey, and parents that are stressed about trying to travel and afford somewhere to be close to their child, it's really exactly what this house does, is avoid that stress.
0: One of those families is the Neal family. Michelle and Zach Neal and their daughter Grace had to travel 9 hours to Ottawa from Iroquois Falls in northern Ontario after Grace was diagnosed with neuroblastoma. It's a type of cancer that forms in certain nerve tissues. They would spend Christmas and New Year's at the Ronald McDonald House, living for a total of 4 months throughout her treatment. The good news is that Grace is now cancer-free. Spoke to Zach Neal this week about what the expansion means for families. How important was it for you to have that resource at such a difficult time for Grace and for you and your wife?
15: It was huge for us. We travel about 8 hours away, so commuting was not an option. And again, the time that she was doing treatment, as a family unit, we were able to all stay together just steps across from the hospital during treatment. So it meant the world for us to be able to have affordable place to stay as a family, and then just a whole host of just different services that they provided the house beyond just a place to stay, but definitely a place to help lift your spirits and encourage families and support us.
0: And I can imagine it's a very scary time, particularly for parents as well. What are some of those resources that are kind of on hand to help with the situation, Zach?
15: Yeah, so they have a meal plan that goes on. So they have volunteers from the community that come in scheduled to cook meals during the days, which is huge. They have a snack program. So that's just meals provided for the family. So it's one less thing to think about when you have a day full of appointments and so on and so forth. The meals are pre-made on the facility. And then packaged for the families to take at their convenience and all the leftovers put in the fridge. Their snacks, coffee, tea, they have pet therapy that comes in, they have music, they have all sorts of different things that come in from the community. Sometimes a lot of people come in and sing or things like this, again, just for entertainment to help give you something to look forward to and take your mind off of the situation that you might be in.
16: Yeah, just trying to get some kind of normalcy involved. I guess, how big of a difference did that make for you and your family, considering, you know, all of the issues that you guys were going through, including, you know, that anxiety and that fear, let alone, you know, the health issues for Grace?
15: Yeah, it was huge. I mean, the people here are just phenomenal people, amazing human beings. They know when to give you a listening ear. They know when to give you a word of encouragement. Just, again, having things to look forward to and having people as a support system when you're so far from home, far away from friends and family, it's just invaluable. Again, the sense of normalcy, when you have something to distract you, like, you know, holiday season, they do decorating so to get the kids involved, whether it was Easter or Christmas or whatever it might be. Again, it just gave something for the kids to be excited to look forward to. And then as a parent, that's huge for you. When your kids are excited and looking forward to something, it gives you hope and just one more thing to get to that next milestone.
16: Well, and it helps people understand some of those little things can have a huge impact for those families that are going through this right now. When you hear about the significant expansion for, you know, doubling the amount of beds and resources being offered here for families, how significant is that, do you think, for local families that are dealing with hard times with their kids?
15: Oh, that's massive. Yeah. And I mean, for local families or from families farther away too, it's massive. I mean, we stayed here for 4 months, about 160 some days. And we never went back home. And again, we had somewhere to stay with no expectation of a time limit or expiry date. Whereas while we were here, again, at the time we were here, there was 14 rooms available. And we did see seasons where they were completely full and there was a wait list and other families had to find other accommodations, right? So no one plans for their kid to be sick, and having to find accommodations unplanned is really challenging. So by this expansion, just giving that much more opportunity for more people to have this as a resource to be centrally located on the CHEO campus is just massive.
0: That is Zach Neal, father to Grace. He and his wife, Michelle, along with Grace, staying at Ronald McDonald House for 4 months as Grace received treatment for neuroblastoma, a form of brain cancer. Ronald McDonald House also runs on community support. CEO Christine Hardy spoke about the next steps and how the public can help with the work that they do.
17: Now that we've built the building, certainly the need is still very much there. We are serving many, many more families every year, thousands more every year. 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
18: Ronald McDonald House Ottawa, Christine Hardy, thank you so much for stopping by. This is a facility.
0: You can find more on the expansion in a story up at ctvnewsottawa.ca and more about program services, donations, and volunteering at Ronald McDonald House Ottawa.ca.
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27: Good morning. I'm Andrew Schofield. A few clouds today, but nice warm temperatures. A high of 24 today. Right now we're sitting at 14 in the capital. Your full forecast is coming up, but first your top stories. A man in his 50s was injured following a violent altercation in downtown Ottawa Saturday. Ottawa paramedics were called to Wellington Street near the Fairmont Chateau Laurier just after 4:20 Saturday afternoon. Paramedic spokesperson Chris Bourne says the man suffered injuries to his hand from a bladed weapon during the altercation. He was treated by paramedics at the scene, but declined to be taken to the hospital. There was a large police presence in the area as Ottawa police investigated the incident. Ottawa police say a cyclist suffered non-life-threatening injuries after being struck by a vehicle near the Rideau Canal Pathway Saturday afternoon. The collision happened around noon on Queen Elizabeth Driveway near 5th Avenue. Ottawa paramedic spokesperson Chris Bourne says the cyclist, a woman in her 30s, was clipped by the vehicle. Bourne says both the woman and the driver, a man in his 70s, were assessed by paramedics and released at the scene. The vehicle also hit a section of the barrier along the Rideau Canal Pathway. Foreign Affairs Minister Anita Anand has announced new sanctions on 5 Iranian officials for undermining international peace, security, and stability with the blockade of the Strait of Hormuz. Brenda Molina and Abadad reports from the Canadian Press.
28: The sanctioned individuals include a senior Islamic Revolutionary Guard Corps official, the head of Iran's Foreign Policy and National Security Committee, a naval commander, and chair of the Iranian Energy Exporters Union. The sanctions note says about 1,500 vessels were stranded in the Persian Gulf as of August 6th. Iran first closed the Strait of Hormuz after the U.S. and Israel launched joint strikes against the country in late February, causing major disruption to global energy markets. Brenda Molina Navidad, The Canadian Press.
27: Iowa Senator Chuck Grassley says U.S. President Donald Trump's threat to hit an array of Canadian goods with new tariffs should serve as a quote-unquote wake-up call to Canada to make some changes. Grassley talked about the relationship between the two countries as trade talks continue at the Iowa State Fair.
29: I think we're going to have very friendly relations with Canada, and we should have friendly relations with Canada. USMCA should continue. And there's nothing wrong with some negotiations in regard to it, but these negotiations should not be used as a way of destroying USMCA.
27: The senior Republican has been a key backer of Trump's agenda on Capitol Hill, but he continues to voice his support for free trade despite the president's growing tariff regime. It's a new way to join the conversation. Have your say with the CFRA Talkback button on the iHeartRadio app. For the CTV Weather Center, today will be a mix of sun and cloud, a high of 24, feeling like 27 with the humidity. Overnight, some showers, a risk of a thunderstorm, and a low of 18. Tomorrow, mainly cloudy, a chance of rain, the high 25, could feel like 33 with the humidity. Tuesday brings a mix of sun and clouds with a high of 26. Right now, it's 14 in the capital. That's the latest from the CTV Newsroom. I'm Andrew Schofield. 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

0: And that is the latest single from Brockville area roots rocker Sue Prosser. It's called Mistaken Identity. Prosser playing a show here in Ottawa coming up in Barrhaven next Saturday among a busy schedule of summer shows straight through to the fall. And she is here to tell us all about it and talk about some music. Sue, thanks for being here. I really appreciate it.
1: Thank you for having me, Andy. I really appreciate you.
0: Well, I just mentioned the most recent single, but how long have you been playing music, Sue, and when did you start recording?
1: Oh, my gosh. Okay, well, how long have I been playing music? Probably much all my life, but I was too shy to ever sing in front of people until I got to university coffee houses, you know, that kind of thing.
0: Yeah.
1: Yeah, and then I got the bug, and then it was like, you can't get me off the stage. going through the years and playing, you know, any place that would hear me play, on bars and coffee houses and festivals and going on the road. And I would write a little bit here and there. I started recording last year. Mm-hmm. I released on March 7th, I believe, the first single. We went in probably, I think, February, did like four songs with Randall Orr at Powder Room Studios in Brockville. And he was wonderful, made me feel comfortable. And then I found out that he's in my head most of the time and he knew exactly what I wanted. And then I have four that have been released previously from last year. And then I went into the studio in April and trying to get the four more. Now, tonight, it's funny because I texted him. I said, go ahead without me because I'm in the studio tonight to finish the last song. So the Mistaken Identity was the first one released, and then I have three more will be released throughout the summer and into the fall.
0: Well, yeah. And you see how the process kind of continues to play out as well, just about your sound. Because, you know, I mentioned, you know, roots rock. Do you kind of consider yourself part of a genre, or is it all just kind of, you know, music and what you're feeling at the time?
1: Well, I think it's, you know what, and that's an interesting question, Andy, because it's something I always not struggled with, but I just go with what I feel. Like this song would be... Oh, this song is like, I'm not a country person, but I've written some country songs. You know, it's just mm-hmm. what I feel in that moment kind of thing. So I think I just go with what I feel. But in funny story is when Melissa Etheridge first came on the scene, and this is before cell phones and internet and stuff like that, I got a phone call saying, oh my God, there's somebody on the radio that you both sound alike. And I'm like, really? And interesting, we both played the same kind of guitar, and I've met her twice now, and it's pretty funny, like, how that influence, we were kind of going on the same path, but look where she is, right? But it's just interesting how you have kind of like, you know, you go by a moniker, and you're always compared to somebody, but you make it your own at the same time, right?
0: Yeah, I know, and I've talked to artists in the past about this, too, of one, like, not wanting to put themselves in that box, and also right. just the idea of, you know, just wanting to be yourself, you know what I mean, and have that ability to go between sounds and just kind of, like you say, like, do what you feel, you know what I mean? It does feel like a very common struggle for artists.
1: It is, because sometimes you're put in a pocket. You're like, oh, I don't want to be in that pocket, you know? You know, but honestly, when it comes right down to it, music's music, I just go with what I feel. And if I feel like that's going to be a rocker, like, I'm at a heart, in my heart, I'm a rocker. But sometimes it doesn't come out like that, right?
0: So, yeah.
1: And the one we're working on tonight is a rocker. So hopefully you'll hear that soon, and, you know.
0: No matter what the sound, your voice is part of it, right? And you do have a pretty unique voice, and you've also got, you know, a reputation for some live performances. I'd seen old radio vet down in Brockville had said that you were a one-person phenom on stage. Is that a product of you doing live shows? Is that an environment you thrive in? What can kind of people expect?
1: Honestly, Andy, I thrive on live. When I'm in a recording studio, I'm not uncomfortable, but it's not, I've got to have that energy, that vibe, you know what I mean, from other people or just being on that stage.
0: It's why live music's so popular, right? It's literally that vibe you're describing, right?
1: Yeah, absolutely. So, like, when I go, especially, like, for next weekend at Kelsey's, I can't wait to go because this is a new place for me to go, and I leave pieces of me on stage. I want to go and make an impression, and I just go with, I throw my whole heart and soul into it and have a ball. And you know, it's nothing like, there's nothing that can compare to playing live. For me, that's my ultimate drug, I think, you know?
0: It's the reason you do it. You know what I mean? It is the kind of journey to get there. For you, kind of this latest single, I understand there is a little bit of a story behind Mistaken Identity.
1: Well, yeah, there is. So
0: as usual.
1: Yeah. Well, back in the day, I was a big fastball player, and we were playing in Montreal, very competitive, and then we won the league. So we'd always go afterwards to a brasserie, right? So we were celebrating, and one of the ladies was thought that maybe she had seen an ex of hers come in, and she was kind of panicking. And I said, no, that's not that person. And then she's like, yeah, it is. And well, finally she said, oh, you're right. I guess it was a case of mistaken identity. And I said, give me that napkin and a pen. I kind of just coined the phrase, did a little bit of a chorus. The next day I got up, recorded it in my apartment on a 4-track Tascam, you know, that one of those. And I held on to it because I thought it was kind of catchy. And I thought, oh, it's something I just want to keep playing at a show. And over the years, it would like, whenever I had band members, the guitar player would interpret it one way for a lead. And I'm like, gosh, it had accordion in it, different interpretations. And then it was interesting, Andy, how over the years, it developed deeper because it was like more like loss, like thinking about how it started off as a funny thing. And then it was like when you lose like a loss of relationships and love and people in your life. And then it's like when you get older, loss of your childhood, and you start thinking about things, and the song kind of got a deeper meaning. And I think for me, it's like the loss when I lost my mom and dad, because they were detrimental, like significantly positive in wanting me to do this. You know, the playing, they were always

0: you kind of write a song? Sue, is, you know, stories from real life or things you've kind of gone through yourself?
1: Well, they talk, see, the thing is they talk about write what you know, right? Mm. I write from either my personal or observation, right? You see somebody going through something, or I like to observe people a lot. So I might take a situation and go, oh, that would be a cool song, you know, that kind of thing. So
0: what,
1: does that make any sense?
0: Yeah, no, it absolutely does. And you can definitely tell a story way better than I can. And you mentioned what people can kind of expect coming up at the show, but just in general, Sue, where can people find your music if they wanted to hear more?
1: Oh, well, any platform. I don't know how many platforms it's on. It's on
0: a
1: like
0: billion. We can just say anywhere you get your music. You can find Sue Prosser and her sound. You can also see her in Barrhaven coming up next Saturday. Sue, thank you so much for taking some time out. I appreciate it. I hope all goes well coming up with the Ottawa show and the many shows you've got coming up.
1: Well, thank you so much, and I really hope to meet you one day.
0: That is Sue Prosser, Rockville-born musician. She's playing Kelsey's in Barrhaven next. That is Sue Prosser, a Brockville-born musician. She's playing Kelsey's in Barrhaven next Saturday night, part of a slew of smaller shows she's playing in Eastern Ontario this summer. As we mentioned, you can hear her latest single and her music wherever you get your music. And sticking with music, Blues Fest wrapping tonight, the Sheepdogs, the Guess Who, all among the headline closers here. But if you've attended Blues Fest in the past decade or so, you may have noticed a man playing the bagpipes as you make your way to the Pimisi train station. Nico Gravel has been busking Ottawa Blues Fest for 15 years, and he has announced this will be his final year. He tells CFRA it is time he explores other options.
2: I've been there for 15 years, and even though I've appreciated every moment of it, it's a very difficult festival to work, just given the hours and the amount of people and the crowds and everything else. So I really enjoy my time at Blues Fest. It's just, at this point in my career, it's time to start exploring other options.
0: Now, Gravel mentioned the shift to cashless payments is part of his and many other musicians' decision to move on from the festival.
2: It's not the people's generosity. People have always been generous. It's the fact that the festival itself is a cashless festival, which means that when you go into the festival grounds, you don't need to carry cash. Everything is electronic. And they do this to expedite the lines and to make things quicker for the people. And I totally understand that. That's like the way of the future. It just so happens that on the outside, you know, people don't have those toonies and loonies, and, you know, they can't just toss a bit of change because there's no change in the crowd, right?
0: He recently installed a tap machine to help accept electronic payments, but he says many people remain hesitant and skeptical to use it.
2: Given the amount of electronic fraud that's happening in the world, mm-hmm. That people are a little leery to just, you know, I'm just a random guy on the street. They're just going to, you know, tap something in, tap the car, and away they go. There's a certain reticence to do that, and I totally understand. Like that, I would be the same way. And so it's just the dynamics of busking has changed quite a bit, as far as the evolution of people, you know, not necessarily carrying cash anymore and, you know, relying on those credit cards or those debit cards. So
0: Gravel plans to spend future Julys busking at festivals across Europe while continuing to live and work in Ottawa, as he is an osteopath the rest of the year. That's his day job. He says he's grateful for the many years performing around the festival and has some plans to commemorate those moments.
2: It's nice to go and see what else is happening in the world also, you know, because you can get really kind of stuck in the Ottawa area or Canada, but by just going out and traveling, it's an education in itself. So I'm very much appreciative of it. I'm actually writing a book about it, including all my times at Blues Fest and all the good stories.
0: Blues Fest wraps tonight at the Breton Flats, the end of an era for Nico Gravel. I will not play bagpipes early on a Sunday morning, but I wanted to let Nico know that at least I thought about it. I thought about it. Instead, we'll hear some more Sue Prosser on the way out. When we come back, some stories you may have missed this week, some other weekend events happening today. This is the Sunday edition of CFRA Weekends.

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9: This is a special summer edition of CFRA Weekends. I hope you're doing well. Thank you for listening. 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
9: The World Cup ends today. It all comes down to this. Part of a slew of sports action, I suppose, here in Ottawa, when you include the watching parties that will happen. Spain will face defending champions Argentina for the World Cup title coming up at 3 o'clock today. A watch party being held in Byward Market Square. It's being organized by the Latin Sparks Festival. Spanish Ambassador Alfredo Martinez Serrano told CTV's Your Morning, the event itself is a great way to bring people together across the world. Spain, he says, will be watching very closely, of course, with excitement. He as well. He says he likes their chances.
10: That we have a system and that definitely we have a lot of talent and experience too.
9: 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And just to round it all off, the Ottawa Titans hosting Down East to wrap up their series today at Ottawa Baseball Park. It's 1 o'clock first pitch, but today is also Pirates and Princesses Day at the ballpark. So fans were invited to dress up as a pirate or a princess. After the games, per usual, on Sundays, kids 12 and under can also run the bases for free. Blues Fest wraps up today with a special celebration for Ottawa's 200th anniversary. 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That includes performances by Natalie McMaster and Donald Leahy and family, along with Choir, Choir, Choir and Les Petites Tournées. There will also be some family-friendly activities on site there. For a full list of information, you can head to ottawabluesfest.ca. Also, the final day of the Ottawa Lebanese Festival at St. Elias Center on Ridgewood Avenue. It's billed as a Taste of Lebanon, a celebration of Middle Eastern food, traditions, and entertainment. George Hanna is the chair of the festival. He tells us the food is, of course, the centerpiece, but there's lots of entertainment there as well, all in celebration of Lebanese culture.
11: It's a Lebanese hospitality, how we welcome our neighbors, how we welcome strangers, how we welcome people into our community, into our lives, and how much we love to showcase our culture, whether it's the food or entertainment, hospitality, such a fun and loving place to be at.
9: Full list of events today up on the festival's website. Closing ceremonies expected later on today. Drivers out on the roads having to pay more to fill up their tank of gas, particularly this week as prices climb ever higher. This comes as a new survey shows many are feeling the impact and actually changing their summer plans. CTV's Peter Sperling explains.
5: making summer memories.
12: Well, the museum was really fun.
5: Hudson Clark visiting the Canada Science and Technology Museum with his sister and mother Eva.
13: We decided to stay more local this week because the gas prices are high, and then we were taking advantage of the Canada Free Pass to enter the museum to try and save on some costs, because everything now is super expensive.
5: The rising cost of gas has many watching their wallets and rethinking summer travel plans. She's not alone. A new CAA survey finds Ontario families are feeling the impact of higher gas prices.
14: It's not just about filling up at the tank, it's about their overall affordability and household budgets.
5: And according to CAA, nearly 7 in 10 Ontarians aged 35 to 54 say gas prices are affecting their recreational activities and vacation plans, with many scaling back or rethinking how they spend their time off.
13: We definitely changed our plans.
5: Peter Sperling, CTV News.
9: And with that high price of gas in mind, CTV News Ottawa has been running a series called One Tank Trips. Those are trips that you can take on one tank of gas from Ottawa, or an EV charge. CTV's Camille Wilson making a splash on that list at Mount Cascade Water Park in Cantley, Quebec, roughly a 30-kilometer drive from downtown Ottawa.
15: Mount Cascade Water Park is a piece of nostalgia for Jasmine Village.
16: I'm here since I'm 6 years old. I'm going to turn 40. And every time we arrive here, we sing the song, Cascade, the soleil brille. And it's like the whole song.
15: From a familiar jingle to many memories, like spending her summer birthdays here, she's happy it's still around to bring her 9-year-old daughter, Florence. This is where they plan to enjoy their summer.
16: We're going to be here, third 3 times a week. Okay. 3-4 times a week.
15: Mount Cascade opened in 1971 as a ski resort before adding a water park in the early 1990s. 13 water slides, big and small, and 2 pools. Make sure to pack your bathing suits, towels, sunscreen, and water shoes to walk on the hot concrete.
17: Plan your day here at Mount Cascade. 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It's welcome. But we also have some different food options if you want to just taste something different. We do have a food truck over here, a bar, a taco stand as well with tacos. We do have walking tacos this year. And, of course, my favorite one, the ice bar with the ice cream.
18: That's a great place to spend the day when it's hot out. And Ivy loves the slides, eh? Do you like the slides?
19: Yeah.
18: Yeah?
15: How many times have you been to this water park?
19: 3 times.
20: We saw the season passes and we were like, let's go. Come almost every day now.
15: Ready, set, go. Their favorite ride, the Pro Racer, going head to head to the finish line.
20: Who wins?
19: Mom.
15: Mom is the fastest.
19: Great time to come out here. It's really hot, so come here to cool off.
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17: We have some nice atmosphere here at the park. We can hear laughing, screaming. People are just having so much fun over here.
15: An indoor chalet just steps away from the slides with washrooms, lockers, change rooms, and a large sitting area.
19: My favorite ride is this one so far, and I also like the magic.
15: For Delage and her daughter, the 10-minute drive from home is worth every slide.
21: There's that. Too crowdy, so this is fun.
15: Camille Wilson, CTV News.
9: And an Ottawa family this week reunited with the father and daughter who saved them from a recent house fire. Jolene Schur was at her home on Diamond View Road in Carp with her 4 children and husband on July 6th, a day like any other, when suddenly she saw a man running up her driveway through her front window. That was Kanata resident Scott Van Will, who along with his daughter Leah, alerted them to a fire in their garage and allowed them to escape. CTV's Dylan Dyson captured the two sides reuniting this week.
22: Hi, thank you guys. This is so amazing.
23: A second meeting for Jolene Schur and Scott Van Will, steeped in meaning, given the first time they met was this.
24: You guys got a fire going right now in your house. You got a big fire going on.
22: And it wasn't until the doorbell rang and then I heard Scott's voice from the doorway that we had a fire that we all just kind of ran to the foyer to see what was going on.
25: Messers, you 2-story residential type 5 fire from Type Bravo from the garage and second floor roof side Alpha. Confirmed all clear, all pets and occupants out.
26: Very black smoke, and as we were just coming up close, there's a little flicker of fire out of the corner of the garage at the back, so we pulled over. And that's when we ran out of the car and Leah's behind me and I'm telling her to call 911.
23: Schur, her husband, 4 kids and dog got out safely, But the home is destroyed.
22: There's a lot of memories made there. And there's a lot of memories that aren't going to be made there. And I think that's what's hitting my older daughter. It's just that she wanted to raise her babies in that house. You know? Just that there's things that still needed to be done there.
26: But born pieces, you got everybody. Yeah, right?
22: Yeah, exactly.
26: So they'll be able to have those babies.
23: Cher and her family were saved thanks in part to a mistake by Van Will.
26: The funniest thing was we weren't even supposed to be there because I took the wrong turn off the highway.
23: A wrong turn that couldn't have been more right. The cause of the fire is still under investigation, but Cher says her family intends to rebuild because they don't want to live in a place where there aren't people like the Van Wills.
22: 100% built. We wouldn't leave this land and this view and this area and the people.
23: Dylan Dyson, CTV News.
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33: Good morning. I'm Andrew Schofield. Sunny today with some clouds. Right now we're sitting at 14 degrees. Your full forecast is coming up. First, your top stories. Ottawa police say a cyclist suffered non-life-threatening injuries after being struck by a vehicle near the Rideau Canal Pathway Saturday afternoon. The collision happened around noon on Queen Elizabeth Driveway near 5th Avenue. Ottawa paramedic spokesperson Chris Bourne says the cyclist, a woman in her 30s, was clipped by a vehicle. Bourne says both the woman and the driver, a man in his 70s, was assessed by paramedics and released at the scene. The vehicle also hit a section of the barrier along the Rideau Canal Pathway. A man in his 50s was injured following a violent altercation in downtown Ottawa Saturday. Ottawa paramedics were called to Wellington Street near the Fairmont Chateau Laurier around 4:20 Saturday afternoon. Paramedic spokesperson Chris Bourne says the man suffered injuries to his hand from a bladed weapon during the altercation. He was treated by paramedics at the scene, but declined to be taken to the hospital. There was a large police presence in the area as Ottawa police investigated the incident. OC Transpo says regular service has resumed on O-Train Line 1 after repairs of the system's overhead wires were completed. As CTV's Natalie Van Roy reports, the Saturday reopening of the train was beyond the originally predicted target date.
34: All service was shut down between the stops Thursday at 8 p.m. to allow workers to continue construction overnight. The damage was supposed to be fixed by Friday, but that wasn't the case. Transit Services General Manager said in a memo to Council on Friday that additional components were found to be damaged and more time was required to safely complete the work.
33: Transit Services General Manager Rick Leary said work to repair the overhead catenary systems in Saint-Laurent Sevierville stations was continuing following the afternoon peak period on Friday. The Iowa State Fair in Des Moines has proven an important opportunity for Canadians to make their case. A time of tumult in the Canada-U.S. relationship. Kelly Malone reports from the Canadian Press.
2: The Iowa State Fair is known for its barbecue, but a Canadian delegation at the event in Des Moines was also pushing Canada-U.S. trade. Manitoba Pork Chair Rick Preget was part of the Canadian delegation to the fair. Manitoba ships more than 3 million young pigs to the United States each year, and about 2 million go directly to Iowa.
5: The benefits to Iowa are great, and sometimes you just need to remind people in Iowa that that relationship is really beneficial for them.
2: The delegation met with industry and political leaders while at the fair. Canada's ambassador to the United States, Mark Wiseman, took part in a traditional pork chop flip, which was successful on the second try, and stood for photos with the Iowa Pork Queen. Kelly Malone, the Canadian Press, Des Moines.
33: It's a new way to join the conversation. Have your say with the CFRA Talkback button on the iHeartRadio app. From the CTV Weather Center, today will be a mix of sun and clouds with a high of 24, feeling like 27. Overnight, expect some showers, a risk of a thunderstorm, and a low of 18 degrees. Tomorrow, mainly cloudy with a chance of rain, the high hitting 25, feeling like 33 with the humidity. Tuesday brings a mix of sun and cloud and a high of 26. Right now, it's 14 in Ottawa. That's the latest from the CTV Newsroom. I'm Andrew Schofield. 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
1: Welcome to the show. I'm Graham Richardson. I hope you're having a good day and a good Friday. We are having a very busy week here, obviously with Eyes on Washington. We will check in with Mike LeCouture about that and what's happening in Washington with trade talks. He's just back. They're ongoing, of course. And we will also speak about what we reported this morning on Pierre Poilievre, but that's in our top five stories. Let's start with that.
0: Five. The Friday Five.
1: And like I say, it's been a Friday Five for sure. Trade and the deal or the undeal, depending on your perspective. There's a thought out there that no matter what Canada signs, no matter what we negotiate, given the nature of the president and this administration, it's not really a deal because he could change it on a whim. That being said, it appears there is something moving forward, and the meetings continue. What I find very interesting is the pattern of the leaks, where they're coming from and what they're actually saying, and whether there's a coordinated strategy here or is it just complete chaos. Lana Payne, the national president for Unifor and member of the PM's Trade Advisory Council, spoke with CTV News today.
2: Hopefully, at this stage, after being at it for a week, we are going to see some progress. Otherwise, I would say to you, we have to be prepared that if we can't get a deal that basically gets rid of these unsustainable tariffs, Canada will have no choice here but to retaliate.
1: So that is one view of things. The other view is that there is momentum here and there's some positive things happening. I just don't know. We'll talk to Mike LeCouture in just a moment, but it's very difficult to get a handle on what's coming next and whether 50% across the board clearly has spurred the two sides together and how serious he is about that. We'll have to wait and see. The second story we're watching very closely is one that we broke here at CTV News. Pierre Poilievre and his leadership questions, the questions about his leadership. CTV News spoke with 17 MPs in the caucus, many of them from all across the country, many of them expressing concerns about where the party is and the trouble the party is facing. The premise of the story was to ask them about our Nanos poll from last week, which essentially said that no conservative standing right now has a chance. Canadians don't believe they have a chance to beat Mark Carney. Most of the MPs, with the exception of two out of the 17, agreed with that assessment. And some of them went further, yes, off the record, to speak frankly, and saying the party's in deep trouble in Ontario. But there are also problems in Western Canada. Of course, the leader's office. And the other thing I want to point out, many of the MPs we spoke with, they don't have personal animosity against Mr. Poilievre. They admire his communication skills and where he brought the party. But they're also facing years of opposition, and they've just been with their constituents for summer, and they're certainly hearing it a lot. Earlier this week, one of the MPs we did not speak with off the record, Michelle Rempel-Garner, was asked if she still has faith in Pierre Poilievre's leadership.
3: Do you believe you could win an election under Mr. Poilievre's leadership?
4: Yes, I do. Yes, I do. There are many things that Mark Carney has not delivered on. And you have Mr. Poilievre out every day talking about those issues, every single day.
1: That was Michelle Rempel-Garner saying it's time to for reflection. It is not time to take out the leader. And even though some of them we spoke with were deeply concerned and don't think Poilievre can beat Mr. Carney, they also acknowledge the fact that an inter-party war right now would not serve Canadians. And so many of these MPs feel they're stuck. They've got a leader who's unpopular, who they don't believe many of them can defeat Mr. Carney. And they are, but they're the alternative. There's no one standing in the wings saying, I'm going to take this on and I'm going to take the party in a new direction. And they're really conflicted about what to do going forward. So we'll continue to watch that. The other story that caught our attention this week, vaccine injuries in the Allison inquiry. Dean Allison, Conservative MP, is gathering stories from people who have been injured by vaccine, by the mRNA vaccines, the COVID vaccines. Here is MP Allison talking about why he is doing this and what he hopes to achieve.
5: So we've realized by raising awareness, we're hoping to put pressure on the government. So we hope they'll listen to what the stories and the frustrations and concerns are. So at the end of the day, they'll get a chance to have a better program.
1: Of course, there are all sorts of folks who look, the medical experts say there will be a small number of injuries, and there are. And the government set up compensation for them. Many people speak in the Allison inquiry and believe that there are a lot of things going on here that that were done during the pandemic that they are still trying to recover from and that no one's listening. So he believes this panel is here to listen, to challenge government for the next time going forward. Of course, the critics of this panel say you're also attracting people who are conspiracy theorists, people who are on the fringe. Not everybody, but many people who are. And what are you actually trying to achieve by doing this? So that's another one we're going to continue to watch. This one, number four, is the surveillance. This is a provincial story in Ontario. The surveillance of Bonnie Crombie by Doug Ford's party. Apparently, a few days after she became Liberal leader, she's no longer Liberal leader. She went on a vacation to Jamaica, and people from the Conservative Party in Ontario followed her and went to Jamaica too. This is a story originally broken by the Trillium. Here's Premier Ford reacting to it yesterday.
6: And I found out, I think it was yesterday, they came up and told me, but you can talk to the party. It was $3,000 of the party's money. I want to emphasize that was the party's money. Do I agree? No. But next question.
1: Okay. Yes, it is the party's money, but also the party gets subsidies based on votes from taxpayers. That's a factor that he kind of glossed over there. This is sort of an untapped area of Canadian politics that, generally speaking, the public often doesn't see, and all parties do it. It depends on how far they go. It's called opposition research, right? It's not directly funded by taxpayers, so it's kind of the accountability is sort of internal to the party. So yes, there's people digging things up on the internet about people's backgrounds, in case there is something there that their opponents can use in public to raise questions about their ability to do it, to do the job. Following someone on a vacation after they've become leader to perhaps grab quick, like, what were they thinking? That they're going to find her doing something, living high on the hog or whatever in Jamaica to make her look like she's out of touch? I mean, that party in particular accused her of kind of being a limousine liberal, right? And so were they trying to catch her like that off guard? Probably. Clearly it crossed a line for Mr. Ford. He said he didn't know about it until this week. And he said it wasn't his decision to do that. So anyway, we'll continue to watch that. And one more. Number five, a New Zealander canoeing across Canada, right through the wilderness. He says he learned a lot about the Great White North and the landscapes, but also the people. Here's Tom Hudson.
7: And I thought I was going to showcase nature and the landscape and fishing, and you know, but really what I showcased was how incredible the Canadian people are.
1: 216 days on the water. It's a big country. Check out Genevieve Beauchemin's story about that or follow him on social media. His name's Tom Hudson. Great videos, great story. Mike Lecouture is up right after the break on The Big Conversation.
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1: Welcome back to the show. I hope you're having a good Friday. You know, part of the show here by Donald Trump is to put on a big show and to have people on, you know, on their heels and to be wondering what he's going to do next. And it is playing out just as requested, if you will, by the commander-in-chief, because what we're doing here is having a flurry of meetings in Washington where very little information is coming out, and there's a tremendous amount on the line. And someone who knows a lot about that is going to talk to us in a moment for the big conversation.
2: So this is a really big deal, people.
0: The big conversation.
1: It is a big deal. Mike Lukatour, CTV's national news senior political correspondent, joins us. So you're just back from Washington late last night. Your flight was delayed. Do you have, like, an overall sense of what is going on here? I know it appears both sides are driving towards some kind of an agreement, concessions on both sides. Is there any sense that we're closer after this flurry of meetings this week than we were last week? Do we know?
3: Yeah, I think we're closer, definitely. Yeah. I think the fact that, you know, you consider that there were two intense meetings this week, and I say intense because, you know, although it seems incremental, you know, when it is scheduled for roughly 60 minutes, it goes 90. You know, Canadians and the Canadian negotiators see that as a positive, that they are continuing. They're not being dismissed by the American negotiators, certainly. And it's not the type of thing where you sit down in the meeting and they go, well, there's nothing good here. Like, if they're having those types of meetings, they believe anyways that it is constructive. And I think the fact that when you look at how Donald Trump negotiates, he uses every last minute, every last day, every last lever as well.
1: Yeah.
3: And, you know, to make sure that, as you had said, you know, putting the opposition on their heels, and in this case, it's the Canadians, and making sure that Canada is coming to the table with everything that he wants and then more. And you know, it's interesting because we've just seen some reporting out of the Iowa State Fair where Jamison Greer is right now, the United States Trade Representative. And he's being asked by a number of reporters there specifically on, you know, how the negotiations are going. And he's saying, you know, emphasized that booze ban that Canadian provinces have on American alcohol, that is something that's key. And really sort of saying that, you know, Canada has to remove all of these retaliatory options and retaliatory measures before they can consider stopping these 338 tariffs, the ones that are going to be 50% and will cause, you know, will affect about $20 billion worth of goods. So, but my sense of it is that the fact that they continue to be down there, the fact that they continue to have these discussions, because there's very little that we're getting from the inside of that room, that's a good sign that, you know, the work is getting done at least, and that it is not just a freeze out.
1: And different than the first negotiations by many measures, right? First of all, first term, there were guardrails. You know, he wasn't nearly as prepared to be president.
3: Yeah.
1: He wasn't nearly as prepared to implement what is a convention breaking presidency.
3: Yeah.
1: And now he is, and now he's doing it. And so, and also different in that Canada is not actually, in terms of public consumption, they're not designating people to come out and prepare the public for what's coming next week, right?
3: No, and that's the thing. I mean, you know, listeners may have seen a number of occasions I tried to get something out of Dominic LeBlanc, the Minister of Canada, U.S. Trade. But, you know, they certainly have people that they are briefing around this advisory council, the Economic Advisory Council for Canada, U.S., that my sense is they know that this is a venue that will be, I don't want to say leaky, but certainly not airtight.
1: Right.
3: Understanding that certain people from that council will come out and speak. We've heard Jean Charest, the former Quebec premier, who has been open and honest. And I think that is what we're seeing. And they're allowing that to happen to say the things that they can't say at the table to communicate to the Canadian public. But my sense of, you know, where the American administration is right now, different from, as you pointed out, in the first term, they did their homework on these 338 tariffs.
4: How so?
3: Everything that I'm hearing is that they are micro-targeting different products that will have a massive impact on Canadian provinces, Canadian towns, Canadian industry. There are certain things that I have been told that without giving off too much information, that if these 50% tariffs come in, it will be devastating for very targeted places, and that it will hurt a lot in different provinces as well. I think Canadians, and we rattle this off oftentimes on TV and sort of say, oh, well, there's cement, there's alcohol, there's hockey sticks, you know, these kinds of things that they're targeting. This is not a willy-nilly list. This is a specific list to inflict specific damage. They know. The Americans have spent the time in the amount of time that they had since the court struck down those first IEPA tariffs that we saw come in on that big day that he had, I think it was April the 2nd, with that big Bristol board that he was showing what he was going to do to all these different countries. In that time, since the U.S. courts struck down those tariffs, United States Trade Representative people have been huddled and understanding where they're going to go, what they're going to do. And my sense of it is, while Canada thought they may have had some time to wait to see how the midterms play out, and maybe that the U.S. president and the administration might be over a barrel with, you know, how that turns out, they are now realizing they don't have that time because of that August 19th deadline that Trump came in and said, no, this is when you're going to have to focus and really get to this. So it's not going to be CUSMA. We're not going to have Canada-USMCA or Canada-US-Mexico agreement. That'll be solved on the 19th.
1: This is the way it's going to be going forward with the Americans.
3: 100%. And
1: it's going to be like a rolling, constant sort of spat negotiation, market access, tit for tat, whatever
3: you
1: want to call
3: it. Deal,
1: yeah,
3: it may not matter.
1: It may not matter,
3: right? Because we all know that Kuzma is supposed to protect a lot of trade. Well, you know, the deal that he signed isn't even worth the paper that it's on, even with his signature on it right now.
1: Right,
3: because he is so ready to do what he needs to do to make sure that he is getting what he wants, Donald Trump. I mean, and the fact that, yes, you know, a court can strike one down, but these 338s are different, and they are, you know, I come back to it. They've done the homework. They've done the work to understand where they can put the pressure points and how these tariffs might be able to stand up to a court challenge.
1: Yeah. So what's next? So we've got a briefing this afternoon. Is that right, with this business group?
3: Yeah. So the advisory council is getting a briefing from Minister Dominic LeBlanc and Janice Charette, our lead trade negotiator. We, of course, are going to be, you know, working all of our sources to try and get as much information as we can out of that. But I think that there's also going to be a bit of a effort to educate the public through some of these people who may or may not talk to us.
1: Meaning what kind of concessions is Canada making?
3: Yeah, and making sure
1: what are we getting?
3: And making sure Canadians are bracing for what could or could not happen on the 19th, on Wednesday.
1: Right.
3: And then further to that, we haven't had any sort of update from LeBlanc's people on his itinerary, if he's staying over the weekend or not. But we expect it to pick up again, if not on the weekend, Monday for sure, because Jamison Greer, as I said, he's in Iowa today. Unclear when he returns to D.C.
1: And macro, you know, they are turning away from free trade, and this is not going to go away even when Mr. Trump goes away. Democrats are protectionist too, and even though they are tariffs driving up costs for American consumers, the simplicity of the message that we're getting a better deal for America is a powerful one.
3: Yeah.
1: And it takes 30 seconds or 40 seconds to explain, no, you're actually jacking costs up.
3: But the jobs coming home, that's the big thing too.
1: Right.
3: Reshoring. All of that stuff.
1: Well, yeah. Thanks, Mike.
3: Thank you.
1: All right. I'm Graham Richardson. When we come back, the ferry and the mayor of Frontenac Island.
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1: Yes. Welcome back. I'm Graham Richardson. Thanks for being here on this Friday. This is the part of the show we call Life with Canada's Best.
2: It's the best day, and I'm feeling fine.
0: Life with Canada's Best.
1: And I'm going to say this is a Wolf Island story, and the best part of one of the best parts of Canada is Wolf Island near Kingston. This is not the best story, though. There is something called the Wolf Island Ferry, which ferries people back and forth between Kingston and Wolf Island. If you don't know, it carries vehicles, people. It's a lifeline all winter and all summer long. And somebody had the bright idea many years ago to say, hey, we should buy an electric one when we replace it, because that's better for the environment, and this would be a brand spanking new ferry. And there have been nothing but problems since. Government money here, it's run by the province of Ontario. The feds put in money. It's $47 million, this boat. Judy Greenwood Spears is the town's mayor, and she joins us on the line. Mayor Greenwood Spears, thanks for joining us.
3: Thank you for having me.
1: How's the Wolf Islander for now? The reason I called you originally, I happened to be down there last weekend, and my friends, all they could talk about was this fiasco. I'd heard a bit about it. Is it working yet?
3: It's not carrying passengers or cars at this point in time. It's being pulled out from the winter dock where they've been stationing it lately. And it seems to be practicing getting into the docks back and forth. And all I can say is the rumor mill has it as potentially on August the 18th it may return to some sort of service.
1: Just give us the bullet points of how many problems have there been with this, and what are people on Wolf Island in the Kingston area, what's the reaction been like?
3: Well, there's too many problems to list them all.
1: It's hard to choose. Yeah, okay, get the big ones.
3: Okay, it arrived into the area October 9th of 2021 with the anticipated startup date of spring of 2022. Okay. However, the docks weren't ready.
1: Okay.
3: So it came into service August the 17th of 2024, and sadly on December the 4th of 2024, it ran aground and tore a small or medium-sized hole into the hull of it, and that took it out of service until May 20th of 2025.
1: Okay.
3: Then it had problems in July 19th of 2025 with diesel generator issues, and sure enough, the second it was taken out of service again until 11th of 2025. And then on December 22nd of 2025, it had an electrical meltdown. It's been out of service for us since.
1: So it's been out of service more than it's been in service. And I want to point this is not some small boat. This is a massive vessel. It's a Great Lake crossing ship, and it's worth a lot of money. And the ferry itself is a lifeline for both communities, right?
3: It is.
1: One of the things, the ferry was blown off course, had a rip in its hull, took months. And now there's an issue with trying to get it back into service, and also the charging stations in the docks. Part of the reason we're so interested in this is because, we talk a lot about electrification, right? Like, this is a good idea. Let's not use diesel to power big ships across channels like this. Let's get electric ferries in place. The problem is, for this one in particular, and there's others, when you're talking about a rapid charging infrastructure for something this big that needs this much power, it's very, very difficult to do that. And the boat arrived before the dock was ready. And my understanding is the charging station is only on one side. So can you tell us about the charging stations and why they weren't built before the boat got here?
3: Well, I'm not an engineer. However, the charging stations should have been part and parcel in my mind with the company that actually built the boat, and that, or at least a sister company that was very familiar. However, it wasn't. And we're not alone in that, because BC has 10
4: island class size ferries that, to my knowledge, are still running on diesel generators as well, built by the same company.
1: Meaning that either the infrastructure is there or the electric power isn't strong enough? Is that the idea?
4: That might be the issue. The infrastructure, they're still trying to finish the dock in Kingston. It was originally to be ready in 2023, then they moved it to 2025, then now to 2027. So I'm not an electrical engineer, but there seems to be an awful lot of electrical engineers involved with it. The capacity in Kingston, I've been told in passing, is sufficient. And on the flip side, I've also heard that it is an issue. So I don't know which is the case, and MTO just needs to have the proof in the pudding that can actually charge.
1: That's the Minister of Transportation. Okay, so you're a politician.
4: Yes.
1: Like, what are people saying about this? Like, I barely said hello, and all they said was, you got to do something on this ferry. It must be extraordinarily frustrating.
4: I've always told the government, I would love to have this a good news story.
1: Mm-hmm.
4: If they want to make it a good news story, they need to have this ferry run in tandem with the Wolf Islander 3 so that we would have a service of either 30 minutes or 40 minutes, because this bigger boat, even at its best, is running at 80 minutes, which is crushing. You can't have one boat that runs on an 80-minute schedule and have one ambulance call and everything gets thrown off because you have to go back to the mainland to get an ambulance.
1: Right.
4: It just doesn't work as a single boat. And it, unfortunately, this size of a boat was actually identified in a 1992 study for Wolf Island Transportation as being required by the year 2001. Well, we're a quarter century past 2001. So even if they get this boat running on electric, it will still be insufficient for the needs on its own.

0: but it has a flatter bottom. We have a very shallow bay. So even
1: and it's
0: in the
1: lower
0: time,
1: in the wind, right?
0: It's low to the water. It's one story high with a bridge that's higher. But the new one is three stories high with a bridge. And it has the same amount of power as the smaller Amherst Island ferry that only carries 40 cars.
1: All right.
0: So it's underpowered, too high, and I have 86 wind turbines on my island. We get wind.
1: Yeah.
0: So
1: yeah.
0: After it had its issue with being off course for whatever reason, part of the recommendations was that if it has 40 kilometer winds or more, it should tie up. I'm sorry, I have people that need to get to work, kids that need to get to school. It's no surprise we have wind. You need to have a boat that actually can do the job.
1: Mayor, thanks so much for your time. Good luck.
0: Thank you.
1: And I hope it works for you.
0: I hope so. I need to have two ferries. That's what it boils down to, and I would be happy with two 50- and 70-year-old ferries. If that's what's needed, sell this one. Build us the right style of ferry.
1: There you go. That is Judy Greenwood Spears.
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1: Welcome back. I'm Graham Richardson in on this Friday. Hope you're having a good day. Last week we saw an improvement in the job creation numbers and employment numbers for youth. I mean, it's been bleak. But there's a slight improvement. Things were slightly improving. And this story caught our eye. Kamal Karmali, one of our reporters, profiled a Sky Zone, a trampoline park in Toronto. This is the general manager, Maggie Goode, speaking about how many people they have applying for jobs and what it's like out there.
2: We're seeing anywhere from 500 to 1,000 applicants just for one flight crew role.
1: 500 to 1,000 applicants. Today, the United Way of Greater Toronto is holding a youth employment charter. Despite better economic data recently, too many young people in Toronto, in our cities and towns across the country, are underemployed and missing opportunity. This charter is a call for corporations to commit to providing tangible and inclusive work opportunities that young people's future and economic success depend on. Joining us now is Heather McDonald, the President and CEO of the United Way Greater Toronto. Heather, thanks for being here.
3: I'm thrilled to be here.
1: How critical is this issue from your perspective?
3: Youth unemployment, and I think if you remember your first job, right? Working at a convenience store, my first job, it is the beginning of building a career, mentorship, career support. It's about supporting families and ultimately building stronger communities. It is so important that young people have that opportunity. Every single one of them deserves it.
1: Unemployment for youth was 17.5% last July. It's down to 15. So these are still very, very significant numbers and really challenging numbers. What I was struck by was, I'm 56, so in the 80s, people would walk away from jobs. It was hard to find people. It was no big deal getting a job. Sometimes you could get two. How much have things changed for youth, particularly those starting out the high school level or the early post-secondary level?
3: Well, the reality is that entry-level jobs are shrinking. You're right. Competition, like you outlined at Sky Zone, competition is expanding for fewer jobs. Technology is changing hiring. We know that people, due to affordability and the cost of living, they're staying in jobs and working longer, which means those opportunities for young people to come into the workforce just aren't there like we've seen.
1: What do you think this charter, the Toronto Youth Employment Charter, will do? Practically.
3: Well, and I'm glad you mentioned you saw some momentum, right? That there is, even though the percentage of jobs, which by the way, in Toronto is higher than the provincial and national averages. So we really stick out as a city that we need to do something about this. We've worked together to help create jobs. We've been working in lockstep with the City of Toronto and community organizations to unlock jobs. And I got to spend time with many young people who've had their first job this morning. It was incredible, including the youth cabinet from the City of Toronto who've been so much part of this. So working together, we created 2,000 jobs. I like to think that's having an impact on that percentage that you talked about earlier. Well, we also coordinated the creation of the Youth Employment Table to bring together partners across government, employers, and community organizations. And we developed a new way for young people to get access to those jobs through 211 and a chatbot to help them get to opportunities. So what does this charter mean? That all leads us to this momentum to now, which is a big step to have the Youth Employment Charter. It will. For people that sign up, they are stepping up to provide quality jobs, to reduce barriers and expand opportunity for youth who face structural inequities, getting those jobs. You know, when there's scarcity in jobs, those who are connected get connected, and those who aren't miss out on this important opportunity. And the third is to partner with youth and others to help young people build the skills, experience, and connections that lead to long-term careers. And careers lead to healthy families, which leads to stronger communities.
1: I hear you on all of that. And it sounds to me, though, that the challenge at many levels is actually getting in front of people and actually showing, the value. And there is so much competition out there. How would you recommend to families and young people to break through like that?
3: Well, I think there's two things we need to do. You talked about standing in front of, and one of the things we're doing is corporate, you know, Toronto is really stepping up, Restaurants Canada, Canadian National Exhibition, Automotive Parts Manufacturer Association, big, big hires of young people, and along with many of our city partners and community agencies. So we started that work today, but you talked about like, okay, how does a youth start navigating and getting into the job force and get that support? And I mentioned 211, that's a good portal for young people to find out where can I get support to find work that's close to home. And United Way Greater Toronto is supports many different community organizations and creates that access for young people to get the help they need to get that job. So I'd be calling 211 to find out support that's close to home. Families, young people, we encourage you to reach out. You deserve this job. We want to help you get it.
1: Heather McDonald, President and CEO of United Way Greater Toronto. Thanks for coming on.
3: My pleasure. Thank you so much.
1: All right. And for people listening in other cities, other towns, United Way, a great way to reach out. Part of the thing too, and I'm not doing a generational thing here, because we're all communicating digitally now, right? We're all sending more texts as opposed to fewer, you know, fewer phone calls, fewer impersonal touches. You know, whenever I've been involved in the process of hiring someone, it really helps and it really stands out when people personally reach out, even if there isn't a job, just to introduce themselves and say, this is kind of what I want to do. Do you have any advice? And I know it takes time and it's especially for young people can be a bit intimidating, but that kind of groundwork, that kind of, I would say just like I say, getting in front of people can be invaluable in getting that first resume or that attention, from key decision makers in a different way, you know, digitally now with whether it's LinkedIn or Indeed.com and everything, like, people, hiring people, HR people are just deluged with data, with people. And, you know, like the trampoline place has 500 to 1,000 applicants per position. They're not going to even have time to go through all of those, you know? So how do you set yourself apart as best you can? It's very, very challenging at the best of times. And times have changed, but it's encouraging to see that the corporate side, at least from a Toronto perspective, is stepping up. I mean, I think a lot of companies have been hearing this for a long time, that we just don't have, you know, the kids don't have enough work. Hopefully that can turn around because Heather McDonald's right. It's a starting ground for bigger things, whether that's success. And once you're in, that's the other thing. Once you're in, they see your value. And maybe that job, you know, is only a seasonal job, but it's like when the next one comes up, they know you, you know? And that's the most encouraging thing. When we come back, we're going to talk about Pierre Polyev. We're going to talk to conservative strategist, and well-known, chair of Summa Strategies, Tim Powers, about, Mr. Polyev's leadership. We broke a story today, about MPs who are very, very concerned, some of them concerned about their own seats. And we'll let you have your say. 71010 is the number to text about what you think of Pierre Polyev's leadership and should he stay or should he go. Some MPs just aren't sure. They don't think he can defeat Mark Carney. We'll talk to Tim right after the break.
0: The PGA Tour's biggest stars compete across three tournaments.
4: The list of names that's been on that trophy is pretty special.
0: Golf's Championship Chase, the FedEx Cup Playoffs.
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22: Good morning. I'm Andrew Schofield. Sunny with a few clouds today. Right now, 16 degrees in the capital. Your full forecast is coming up, but first, your top stories. A man in his 50s was injured following a violent altercation in downtown Ottawa Saturday. Ottawa paramedics were called to Wellington Street near the Fairmont Chateau Laurier just after 4:20 Saturday afternoon. Paramedics spokesperson Chris Bourne says the man suffered injuries to his hand from a bladed weapon during the altercation. He was treated by paramedics at the scene but declined to be taken to the hospital. There was a large police presence in the area as Ottawa police investigated the incident. Ottawa police say a cyclist suffered non-life-threatening injuries after being struck by a vehicle near the Rideau Canal Pathway Saturday afternoon. The collision happened around noon on Queen Elizabeth Driveway near 5th Avenue. Ottawa paramedic spokesperson Chris Bourne saying the cyclist, a woman in her 30s, was clipped by the vehicle. Bourne says both the woman and the driver, a man in his 70s, were assessed by paramedics and released at the scene. The vehicle also hit a section of the barrier along the Rideau Canal Pathway. As OC Transpo is preparing for a major test this fall, as federal public servants return to the office and students head back to school, riders say they're willing to give OC Transpo a chance, but they need to see it work. Here's CTV's Leah LaRocque with more.
23: Starting August 31st, OC Transpo is boosting key services, preparing for more federal public servants back at the office and students going back to class. OC Transpo rolling out 7 new express bus routes connecting transit stations and key employment areas. And there are also schedule changes on 30 of the city's busiest bus routes.
22: The transit service says the new changes are designed to provide a more accurate and reliable schedule. Unifor says Stellantis is considering the closure and sale of its Brampton, Ontario assembly plant. The plant has been shut down since 2023. Unifor National President Lana Payne says the decision is a major blow to workers at the Brampton plant, calling it a gut punch to members who have given everything the facility.
24: The Brampton assembly plant has been an economic anchor for the community of Brampton for generations, a driver of good union jobs, and a producer of the iconic Chrysler and Dodge brand vehicles. Our union has been unwavering in terms of our position around Brampton.
22: Payne says Stellantis has not provided the union with a formal written notice of the closure of the Brampton plant as required by their collective agreement. Sign up now for a morning and evening CTV News Ottawa newsletters. 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From the CTV Weather Center, today will be a mix of sun and cloud. The high 24, feeling closer to 27. Overnight, expect showers, the risk of a thunderstorm, and a low of 18. Tomorrow, mainly cloudy with a chance of rain. The high 25, feeling as warm as 33 with the humidity. Tuesday brings a mix of sun and cloud and a high of 26. Right now in Ottawa, we're sitting at 16 degrees. That's the latest from the CTV Newsroom. I'm Andrew Schofield. 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
17: I'm Andrew Pinson in for Bill Carroll this morning. I mentioned this a little bit earlier, but trial of a man accused of orchestrating the 1996 killing of American rap icon Tupac Shakur starts this week. A jury selection begins today in Las Vegas at the trial of Dwayne Keffi D. Davis. He has pled not guilty to one charge of murder. Of course, it's an unsolved shooting death, Shakur's death, that has gripped the hip-hop world for 30 years. It's also a fascinating case where prosecutors are relying on the defendant's own words in memoirs and interviews. Very interesting stuff. Michael Kempa is an associate professor of criminology at the University of Ottawa, a criminologist, joins us to chat a little bit about this. Mr. Kempa, thanks for being here. I really appreciate it.
18: Oh, for sure.
17: So there's a ton of different interesting things about this, but just in general, are you surprised at all by the fact that, you know, this long on that they are, you know, pushing ahead with these charges in this trial here?
9: No, at this point, I'm not surprised. It had been kind of winding its way to this point for a couple of years, in the sense that the accused, Davis, Mr. Davis, he had given statements to the police that were protected by what they call a proffer agreement back in the 90s. And a proffer agreement is where you give information to the police, but the police cannot use that information or those specific statements to prosecute you. It's not the same as full immunity. It doesn't mean they stop their investigation. It doesn't mean that anything that you might say later or outside of that discussion might not be used against you. But it means that it's very, very difficult for whatever you said under a proffer agreement to ever be used against you. So this individual, Mr. Davis, has over the years written a book outlining very similar things to what he gave in the proffer statement about his involvement, alleged involvement in the murder of Tupac. He's given many media interviews corroborating what he wrote in his book, which opens the door a little bit for some of those proffer protected statements to potentially be let back in simply to corroborate what he's saying. In other words, it's another instance of saying the same thing.
17: And just on that proffer, it's the idea, just to explain to people too, I'm imagining here, and correct me if I'm wrong, but the idea is police are looking for information from you and they will protect you at this certain point based on this as they investigate something. But again, like you say, it doesn't protect you for later on if more details are found.
9: That's exactly right. Basically, if the police are at a total loss in their investigation, they have no other evidence. There's no video street camera footage. There's no eyewitness testimony from other individuals. There's really nothing that they've got to even base an investigation on. They'll say to somebody, look, we just want to put this matter to bed. Can you give us a statement? And we will not use the contents of that statement to prosecute you. And essentially, from what's been reported, Mr. Davis's proffered statement basically said that he was doing this thing. He was involved in the car that hunted down Tupac and was the one who essentially organized but didn't pull the trigger on this group shooting.
17: And just to put my fake lawyer cap on here for a second, based on what he's saying, how does that proffer statement come in? So is it the idea that, you know, based on what he is saying to defend himself, well, the prosecution may turn around and use his proffer statement as proof that he is either perjuring himself or that is just not the case? Are they essentially opening the door for these to be used?
9: Yes. So this went as far as the higher courts in the United States, where they argued exactly that. Mr. Davis was trying to say, well, if you give me a proffer once, that follows me forward forever. If ever I repeat the same things, that's still protected under the proffer. And the upper courts have said, no, it doesn't. It excludes what you said on that day. But if you then either repeat it in a public capacity or you give subsequent testimony that very much contradicts what you said in your proffer, we might even let your proffer back in because you're contradicting yourself. So the upper courts have said you really not got much to stand on, Mr. Davis.
17: And obviously this is focused a lot on his own words and his actions. And he has said, you know, at numerous points that he was part of this, that he was involved in orchestrating this here. But there is also, outside of his words, it seems like there is, it's a little bit light on other evidence here, despite what you're saying. Do you think the prosecution still has an uphill climb here?
9: Not particularly. I think that it is easier for the prosecution than for the defense, for sure. Really based on what the upper courts have said about the admissibility of those statements. I mean, the gist of Mr. Davis's defense is to say, yes, I wrote this book, but number one, it was ghostwritten with somebody else, and it's not necessarily true. And second of all, it's been fictionalized. I mean, we kind of made all of this up to sell lots of books and make money and so forth. What the prosecution is saying is, well, not only did you write it, you subsequently own these statements by giving interviews where you've repeated these statements many, many, many times. And then the critical thing, which will sort of be what to watch, will be whether or not these statements open the door for reintroducing those proffered statements as one more instance of corroborating what he's saying. So if we've already got it two or three times, it could be we have it a fourth time if they readmit the proffered statement. So it's not essential for a conviction, but it would help.
17: It's definitely fascinating. I was wondering about, Is there any possibility that it comes down to, you know, issues of credibility? Because on one hand, you've got the prosecution saying, hey, you can't trust anything he says, but also you should trust everything he says in kind of the same breath here. Is that a complication at all, or is that just kind of the normal business of a criminal trial?
9: Well, it is an exaggerated version, obviously, of the normal business of a criminal trial. I mean, Mr. Davis's defense will basically be to say, you know, the book was an artistic endeavor. We made up all kinds of things in a bid to sell books. And although I lent credence to it by saying that, yes, these things really did happen, that was just part of our fantasy to essentially sell these books. And he may make the argument that people in my line of work who do, you know, either music or what they would call, you know, the sort of crime-oriented rap music, make up stories all the time that are not true. People have made entire careers out of fictionalized background histories as being street gangsters, and none of it is even loosely based on reality. So he's going to make the argument that that's what my book was all about.
17: And this trial expected to take a month. I suppose, you know, based on what we're talking about, what he has said publicly, I guess from the defendant's perspective, they've also got, you know, nothing to lose here. But are you surprised that they hadn't tried to kind of plead this out before heading to trial from the defense perspective?
9: I think that their interest is to go to trial for the basis that they think that there's a chance that obviously they will receive no penalty. They'll be able to walk away from this. Mm. Based on some of the interviews that I've read from Mr. Davis, he does have a misunderstanding of what proffered agreements are, it seems, and that he thinks it provides blanket immunity, but it does not. So it may be in their mind that it's better just to go to trial on the basis that we can get this thing thrown out rather than plead out. And, you know, if you're talking about an involvement in first degree murder because it was a planned out thing, you know, any plea deal will still involve significant amounts of prison time.
17: No, it's a fascinating trial that is just getting underway. 30 years in the making. Michael, thanks so much for joining us this morning. I really appreciate it.
9: Thank you kindly.
17: Michael Kempa, criminologist, associate professor of criminology at the University of Ottawa, joining us to talk about the start of that trial in the murder of Tupac Shakur, starting today in Las Vegas with jury selection starting today and happening back in 1996. You'll want to feel a little bit old, as you'll remember the news coverage at the time. It's just been very much part of pop culture for the last 30 years as well.
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17: The federal government is working on a project that would map out areas of Canada that lack local news coverage. It is what is called a true news desert with the lack of coverage. So looking at where it is thin or absent or where more could be needed. Joining us to chat a little bit about that and the need for local news out there is April Lindgren, Professor Emerita at Toronto's Metropolitan University, its journalism school. April, thanks for being here. I really appreciate it.
24: Oh, it's my pleasure, Andrew.
17: This is something that I was interested in this because I've been long harping on it as somebody that both works in news, but I grew up in a rural area when I was younger. There was three community papers, right? They all had reporters. They were assigned to things. And now you're kind of lucky if there's one. Is that kind of a similar situation that's been playing out the last couple of decades across the country?
24: Well, there's definitely fewer news outlets than in your youth, I would say.
17: Yeah.
24: I run a project where we track what's closed and what's opened in terms of local media. And we have some data going back to 2008. And we've actually identified the latest numbers are 624 local news outlets have closed. And less than half that number have opened and remained open. So we are seeing, we're certainly seeing a reduction, and the other part of that story is that we're also seeing there have been so many major cuts to newsrooms that many in major daily newspapers and even community newspapers are, you know, pale shadows of what they used to be because they just don't have the newsroom's capacity to cover the communities in the same way.
17: And I suppose, looking back at 2008, I just did some quick math. You know, you mentioned 624 outlets closed. That's 30, almost 35 a year. So that is, you know, a precipitous drop. What has been kind of driving that in your mind, you know, looking at this over the course of the last, since 2008?
24: Well, one of the reasons I chose 2008 when we started this project is there was a major recession. There was major technological change as the internet was really coming into its own and news was shifting online, and it was changing how newsrooms reach people, and also changing the technology allowed for the arrival of online advertising, which now gobbles up the majority of the advertising dollars in Canada. So you're seeing newspapers were really initially hit because, of course, you know, classified ads disappeared, then display ads have been disappearing, and you know, it's cheaper, and the idea is that you can have more targeted advertising if you buy an ad online than if you go straight to the media outlet, which reaches only those people who happen to be listening to the radio or reading that newspaper.
17: And you see what just like a complex web and the kind of spawn-off effects that can generally have. So, you know, that's the scope of the problem. What is the hope that the project can use to try to help address this issue?
24: Sure. Well, the federal government reached out to me and two colleagues, one at Laval and one at Concordia, and asked us if there was a way to identify what local news outlets exist now these days in communities across the country. And, you know, we did some basic research in the first phase of the project where we realized that this is a dilemma. And, you know, we've known it for a long time that exists in many countries, to create a directory or a listing where people can go to find out, find where they can find news that they can count on in their communities. And in Canada, you think about the magnitude of the problem. There's more than 5,000 census subdivisions or basically municipalities. And things constantly change. So there have been attempts to build this type of a directory, what we're calling the local news finder, in the past. But the thing is, you invest the time and the money and the effort and you make the directory today. But if you don't have the time and the money to keep it up to date, next year or 2 years from now, for sure, it's going to be out of date because there's so much churn going on in the sector.
17: And it's a very good kind of sum up of everything that's kind of happening right now. And I was also thinking, you know, social media has also changed, as you kind of alluded to earlier as well. We know, you know, Meta has a news ban right now. Has that also compounded the issue in terms of people getting access to local news?
24: Yeah, that's definitely what's going on. I just read a study in the United States that's coined this term called the proximity paradox. And what they're finding down there, and I think we would find to the certain same extent in Canada, is that people can have, there's lots of places to go for local, for national news and even provincial news, or, well, I wouldn't say lots, but there's anyway places to go for the, for that kind of news. But people are saying, uh-oh, but I don't know where, what, and what to do for local news. And it's made even worse beyond, you know, the Meta ban and the issues you just raised, is the rise of pink slime news outlets, like news outlets that aren't news outlets, but look like they are, and look like they are carrying local news, and they're just, you know, the stuff's just invented for to get clicks and generate cash for somebody, or the sites are invented for malicious reasons by vested interests that want you to think this is real news, and they're advancing their own agenda for some reason. So you throw that into the mix, and it becomes even more important that people know where they can go to get some information that they can count on about, you know, what's happening in their community.
17: And it is fascinating because, yes, loss of national coverage, of course, even local. And it's not just rural areas. It's big cities as well. I think Ottawa would kind of fall into that as well. We've seen changes to the media landscape over the last, you know, 5 or 6 years. But, you know, you mentioned, you know, some of those organizations that will pop up overnight or try to get clicks or what have you. And there is a lot of misinformation out there. Is that kind of the important part of this as well? You know, as a guy that covers City Hall, it tends to be, you know, I tend to like to know what's going on at City Hall and know what's going on locally. But if you don't have that, in absence of that, it seems like social media and misinformation is taking over, and it has an outsized impact on our democracy.
24: Oh, for sure. You know, people start, when it comes to, say, just think about local government. In the absence of information, you start thinking, those rascals at City Hall, they made this decision. I wasn't consulted on it. I actually don't agree on it. They must be doing it because somebody's making some money on the side. So it creates this huge problem in the local environment, local news environment, when it comes to even municipal government, because people are tend to react with outrage and are yelling at each other and yelling at the counselor. And when you have local news, what happens is the reporting on it, say a big issue, say a major highway in a neighborhood, you know, the idea is going to pop up. Hopefully there's going to be a good reporter who's going to tell you something about this idea is being kicked around. Then if it does get to a committee meeting, there's going to be a chance for the public to, you know, make presentations and say yay or nay. We think it's a good idea. We think it can be improved this way. It allows the transportation planners to say this is why we think we need it. So you get some discussion about it. But if the first thing you find out about that highway is when the bulldozers show up at the end of your street and start building it, it makes it more difficult to govern locally, and it makes it more difficult when there's no local news for people to participate in those kinds of decisions.
17: And the misinformation just fills the vacuum in the meantime on social media. So it's a fascinating and terrifying cycle, I suppose, in that way. And I guess just you've had your head on this in the project, but also just in general, obviously, over many years now. Just, you know, is there something that you see that needs to change moving ahead here to kind of help everybody out here that would be, I guess I'm asking you to simply fix this right now, April, but is there any actions we could take to try to address this a little bit more quickly?
24: Yeah, well, no problem. I'll just fix it in 90
17: minutes. Yeah, perfect. Okay, great.
24: No, I mean, one of the things that we've argued for some time is that we do need to have this type of directory for a variety of reasons. First of all, we're seeing governments, whether it's, the provincial government in Ontario saying a proportion of their some of their major advertisers, advertising is going to go to local media, or the federal government's various programs to support local media. Like, the issue is, how do you know it's going to the right places? And where the need is greatest. So that one of the things we're hoping to do that the directory will do is for the first time allow us to really say, okay, these are places that have no local news coverage. I don't think there's actually that many, but you know, there will be some, and it will also help us get a sense of which places are served by maybe just one outlet and, or maybe not served by anybody at all, but by a neighboring media outlet that gives them some coverage. So the directory will help in the terms of policy making, you know, a foundation that wants to support local media in their community or in their region. Which of the small towns in a region they serve has the biggest problem with lack of local news? So it's going to help the funders. But I mean, my biggest thing is that I really want it to be available to people who wake up in the morning and say, gee, I wonder what's going on in my community and where can I find that local news? And so they'll be able to use the directory. Hopefully there'll be links to it via the library, different social organizations, even the municipal website, that there's going to be, you click on there and you can see what's available, in terms of reliable local news in the place where you live.
17: And it's obviously something we'll continue to watch. And of course, we urge people to get good information, to try to get that good information where they can. April, we'll leave it there, but thanks so much for letting me pick your brain on this.
24: Oh, it's my pleasure. Thanks for your interest.
17: April Lingren, Professor Emerita at Toronto's Metropolitan University, just talking about a new project that they're looking to track local news outlets and some of the losses that have been made over the last 30 years in this space, or nearly 30 years in this space.
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17: I'm Andrew Pinson in for Bill Carroll this morning. Canadians' feelings on trade with other countries, free trade in North America, and some other issues, all part of some very new interesting poll numbers from Nanos Research in the midst of the latest news in U.S. trade talks. Overall, 3 in 4 Canadians want to keep some form of agreement with the United States, be it CUSMA or some other deal, but many currently favor renegotiating the current deal by about a 2-to-1 margin. Nick Nanos is the chief data scientist and founder of Nanos Research, also CTV political analyst, joins us to discuss this morning. Nick, thanks so much for being here. I really appreciate it.
8: Great to join you, Andrew, and all your listeners.
17: Well, in very great timing for this, obviously. It's almost like you planned this, Nick. But no, just the idea of how we feel about this. I find it very interesting that overall, when you look at it, that we do want to get a deal done. Many Canadians want to get a deal done with the U.S.
8: Yeah, absolutely. You know, what's clear is that when you ask average Canadians about the path forward, they do recognize the importance of the U.S. economy. They do want a deal. They do believe that trade has been good for us. However, and this is the big however, people, you know, about 7 out of every 10, 69% said that we should resist making concessions, even if it means worsening relations with the U.S. So there's a bit of a balancing act there, Andrew. It's kind of like, yeah, we want a deal. We just don't want to get steamrolled. We want a proper negotiation where, you know what, if Canada moves on some items, they expect the United States to move on some items also.
17: Well, and politically and in the public mind, too, I think that perfectly crystallizes the situation that the Prime Minister finds himself in right now, no?
8: Yeah, absolutely. Because, you know, the fact of the matter is, a negotiation is some sort of back and forth. It's not where one party kind of drives the agenda and dictates terms. And I think the big question is it's clear that there are a number of things that the Trump administration want. But the other question is, you know, where is the U.S. administration and the White House prepared to be a little more flexible? What do they see as the path forward for stable trade relationships with Canada in order to build on this? You know, like, let's face it, you love it or hate it, this trade with the United States has been good for both economies.
17: And Canadians believe that, too, looking at these numbers. They see the value in this, I guess I should say, in some kind of way, shape or form.
8: Yeah, exactly. And, you know, the thing is that, you know, when we ask about the U.S.-Mexico-Canada Free Trade Agreement, whether it's been good or bad for the Canadian economy, you know, you can see basically, I think it's about 8 out of every 10 Canadians think that it's either very good or good, with only about 6% or thereabouts think that it's bad or very bad. So 1 out of every 20 don't think that it's great, but, you know, 8 out of every 10 think that it's been good to one extent or another.
17: And, you know, the situation we found ourselves in with U.S., you know, trade right now, you know, it seems unprecedented in many ways. But, you know, looking at these numbers on how Canadians view their relationship with the EU. Now, I'm not sure historically how this has gone, but it does appear that we seem to value that relationship most right now. Is that a switch from earlier, or is this just, you know, normal for Canadians' views on the EU?
8: Well, you know, what we've seen is perceptions related to the European Union actually improve in the wake of the Trump administration and its position on trade with Canada, right? Mm-hmm. So it's kind of like, hey, we know that the United States is still a really important trading partner for the Canadian economy. But, you know, what Trump has done has made Europe look pretty good. And I think for a lot of Canadians, this has to do with, you know, still having a very strong relationship with the United States, but diversifying with other economies around the world, with the European Union basically being at the top of the list.
17: And I guess in terms of the current negotiations right now, I suppose if you're the prime minister and you're looking at this, or if you're Janice Charette or Dominic LeBlanc, I suppose, what do you take away from this in trying to kind of understand the public feelings about this right now?
8: You know, I think what you take away is that, Canadians are good with the proper negotiation. And you know what? They know that in every negotiation, you don't get everything that you want. But the same thing applies to the counterparty. The Americans should expect that if they're in a proper trade negotiation, that they might not necessarily get 100% of everything that they want. So the big question is where can the two countries, and we should also add Mexico to the mix, where can the different trading partners come together in order to continue to create jobs in all three economies? And to move forward in a way that creates stability. I think, what Canadians, the polling that we've seen, Canada, the United States, Mexico, Mexicans, they all want stability, right? It's kind of like set the rules so that we can go about our business and create jobs and prosperity. And I think that should really be the number one priority.
17: Logically makes sense. We'll see how it all flies out. But Nick, thanks for joining us this morning. I really appreciate it.
8: Take it easy, Andrew. Bye-bye.
17: Nick Nanos, ICTV Chief Pollster, Chief Data Scientist, and founder at Nanos Research. Questions are being raised after a high-ranking Royal Canadian Air Force officer has received a prestigious medal. Judy Trin is a senior correspondent for CTV's National News. She's been following the story for the last little while and joins us to tell us a little bit more. Judy, thanks for being here. I really appreciate it.
0: Good morning, Andrew. My pleasure.
17: Well, this is a fascinating story. So tell us where this started and where you've gone since.
0: Well, this is a fascinating story because it reveals, I guess, deeper Canadian involvement in a Middle East operation that was not previously disclosed. So the colonel who was awarded the Meritorious Cross is named Colonel David Turin, and he's a former CF-18 fighter pilot and the current deputy commander of 1 Canadian Air Division in Winnipeg. And so he was recognized for, Andrew, listen to this, he was recognized for helping to move 10,000 military personnel from the largest military base in the Middle East. It was an evacuation after Israel launched a surprise attack against Iran on June 13, 2025. So more than a year ago, during what was called the 12-day war.
17: This would have been the initial hit on Iran before we got into this current conflict as of right now.
0: That's right. This was the Israeli-led surprise attack on Iran, right, backed by the U.S. And then what ended up happening was the U.S. Was launching missiles to strike down Iranian missiles and in also striking Iranian nuclear facilities. So in retaliation for that, Iran lobbed about 14 missiles, ballistic missiles, at Al Udeid Air Base, which is the largest U.S. military installation in the Middle East.
17: So, but you can understand that, getting 10,000 people out of that area obviously would likely be, deserving of a meritorious service cross that was awarded here. The problem is, it sounds like, Judy, is that we didn't know about this involvement and we didn't even know about this award.
0: That's right. So the award basically was put on a Department of National Defense website. There was very little fanfare about it. What Canadian Armed Forces has said was that this is, as per protocol, this is what they usually do. They make these announcements on their general messages webpage, and it's not unusual. They said it's not unusual for an award of this stature, the Meritorious Service Cross, which is a top military honor, to be granted more than a year after the fact. So, but at the same time, Andrew, you'll recall the Carney government has come under criticism before over the past year because it has been seen to be lacking in transparency when it comes to disclosing the amount of involvement of Canadian Armed Forces in the Middle East, especially when it comes to

0: consultation, no UN consultation. So this is not a war that it is actively involved in. However, it says that David Turen acted in his capacity as part of another mission, a mission called Operation Foundation. And as part of that, he was basically the commander in charge of force protection for that base. It's a base involving, because it is a big U.S. military base, it is also a multinational command center, Andrew. 17 other nations have soldiers placed there. So Colonel Turen was helping to evacuate mainly American forces, but also nations in the area, such as Saudi Arabia. There would have been French troops. There might have been German troops. So he would have been helping other nations as well, although the biggest number of troops would have been American. And Andrew, he is helping to evacuate the troops and the equipment thousands of miles away to the U.S. because the backup base for evacuations when it comes to Al Qaeda is Shaw Air Base in South Carolina.
1: That's definitely a distance. And just, I guess, on the other side of this is that you talked to the former Conservative Defense Minister, Peter McKay, and, you know, there's questions here about, you know, what Canadians know and transparency involved in the conflict. But he was also saying from the sounds of it that, you know, it would be great to celebrate him as an amazing Canadian, and we haven't been able to do that because we haven't known about it.
0: That's right. You know, the former defense minister, McKay is a conservative, was a conservative defense minister, said that this is a missed opportunity because it could have been a moment to increase support for the Canadian Armed Forces. It could have been a moment to increase patriotism, because this is something that, because of the substantial nature of it, that Canadians should know about, that we should be celebrating this, and that it shouldn't be buried in a web page of announcements, and that instead it should be highlighted.
1: It's a fascinating story. Judy, thanks for talking to us about this morning. I really appreciate it.
0: My pleasure, Andrew.
1: That is CTV National Reporter Judy Trin, just on a story she's been following. And I'm picking away at some pieces here. A Canadian colonel honored with an award, and then kind of looking back and finding out we were perhaps a little bit more involved in a conflict than we knew about publicly. You can read more on Judy's story up at ctvnews.ca.
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4: I'm Andrew Pinson in for Bill Carroll this morning. Continued concern about the rise of vaccine misinformation online, but also policy in the U.S. that is pushing our conversation. The latest this week, President Donald Trump's plan to overhaul childhood vaccine recommendations once again. One expert says it could make an already chaotic information environment surrounding vaccines even more confusing for everybody, including Canadians. Timothy Caulfield, Research Director at the Health Law Institute at the University of Alberta, joins us to chat about this morning. Timothy, thanks for being here. I really appreciate it.
5: Thanks for having me on.
4: So the latest this week, as I mentioned, you know, an executive order to change the childhood vaccine schedule, obviously going against what experts are recommending here. Do you have a concern that there has been this slow erosion over the last few years of getting people away from vaccines and proper information surrounding them?
5: Yeah, absolutely. I really think we're in the middle of an information crisis. Studies consistently show, not just in the United States, but in Canada and really around the world, rising vaccination hesitancy. It's almost universal. And we also know, again, research consistently shows this, that much of that rise in hesitancy is due to the spread of misinformation, you know, exactly what's emanating from the United States, exactly what is emanating from the Trump administration. And I think it's really important to say off the top, that policy in the United States, the new policy from Trump et al., zero evidence to support it. Absolutely zero evidence to support it. No evidence has changed. Sort of on the contrary, we have a growing body of evidence on the efficacy and safety of childhood vaccination. So it is a real debacle. Yes, this is a crisis.
4: Well, yeah, and just to follow on that, you know, the latest one was, you know, spacing shots out into separate visits. Just what does the actual data tell us about why that might not be the best idea?
5: Yeah, so this is a anti-vax trope that has been around really for decades. And this is the idea that you're going to overload the child's immune system. No evidence to support that. You know, kind of on the contrary, what many people are worried about, myself included, first of all, we don't have the shots to do it. You know, it comes in one shot. So we'd have to have, you know, development to produce these separate shots. So that's a practical, you know, challenge. But the concern is anytime you create a barrier, for vaccination, the hesitancy or the lack of vaccination goes up, right? Because you have parents having to come in three times. They're going to be spaced out. That's going to make them vulnerable during that period. And there is zero justification for it. This whole idea of overloading the immune system is basic. Look, I have four kids. They were all young, you know, at one time. They crawl around in the dirt in their own poop, you know, and they're constantly being their immune system is challenged all the time, right? It's challenged all the time. So the whole idea of overloading the immune system is wrong scientifically. and no evidence to support the claims made by the president.
4: Well, and I know you've been in this space for a very long time, and the idea, I'm not calling you old, I apologize, but the idea that you've had your eyes on this, and you know, these claims and theories and stuff has been around for a long time. The internet has let them spread very easily, social media making it worse, but it seems like by, you know, the U.S. government, which is, you know, one of the biggest, most powerful governments in the world, making this part of their policy, that it has, you know, significantly altered the course of where this heads from here.
5: Yeah, you know, I think this is a really important point because, you know, you probably saw this too. As soon as the statement was made, you know, I was quite impressed by this reality. Entities all over the world push back, you know, the American Association of Pediatrics, you know, medical associations, science associations, public health associations around the world said, you know, this is nonsense within a day. Like, it was really impressive how fast the pushback was. But we also know that, statements like what we're hearing from the White House create this information chaos. They, you know, people are already, you know, confused about, you know, vaccines. We see these rising hesitancy rates. This just creates noise, and it's going to create problems for keeping the message straightforward and accurate.
4: And is that the only really, I guess, you know, counter to this, Timothy, is, you know, the only way to beat misinformation is to try to, you know, win the information war, is just to try to get people good information.
5: Yeah, and it feels like it doesn't work, you know, because it's like you're trying to hold back the tide. This is useless. But it does work. You know, we're talking about moving the needle, of course, here. But, you know, research consistently shows that it really does make a difference. And the other thing we can do is we can pre-bunk, right? You know, we can, so in other words, we knew the statement was coming. You know, he sort of made rumblings about it. So you already saw, you know, experts out there saying, this is what the reality is. This is what the science says. We need to do more of that. And I also do think that other governments, Canada, for example, could, you know, fill that void and step up and create an entity that summarizes what the evidence actually says in a respectful way, in an engaging way, in a way that's useful for everyone, the media, clinicians, the public, you name it.
4: Oh, that's why we need people to explain this stuff to us. And Timothy, I thank you for your time this morning. I really appreciate it.
5: Thanks for having me on.
4: Timothy Caulfield, Research Director at the Health Law Institute at the University of Alberta, an expert in this area. Talking about just the latest on vaccine misinformation here. What I love is, you know, this is essentially, oh, I'll hit this one before the break here. No Fauci coverage. It goes on and on with a bunch of, you know, vaccine disinformation here. This is, you know what I find very interesting about this is like, Fauci is somehow, Dr. Fauci, I'm trying to work the mental logic here. So Dr. Fauci is the worst person in the world and deserves to be punished intensely for hurting or killing people, is my understanding, for his handling of the COVID-19 pandemic. But his boss, U.S. President Donald Trump, does not deserve anything because of the way the country responded to the pandemic. And the fact that he started the vaccine program that got us where they are, that's a good thing because Trump vaccines good. Do you see the problem that I'm running into here of how this just doesn't make any sense whatsoever, that Fauci is somehow liable for everything that went wrong during the pandemic, but Donald Trump, who runs the CDC and is in charge of that, is not? But anyway, that's for another day.
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21: Good morning. I'm Andrew Schofield. Sunny with a few clouds today. Right now, 17 degrees and mostly cloudy in the capital. Your full forecast is coming up, but first, your top stories. A man in his 50s was injured following a violent altercation in downtown Ottawa Saturday. Ottawa paramedics were called to Wellington Street near the Fairmont Chateau-Laurier just after 4:20 yesterday afternoon. Paramedic spokesperson Chris Bourne says the man suffered injuries to his hand from a bladed weapon during the altercation. He was treated by paramedics at the scene but declined to be taken to the hospital. There was a large police presence in the area as Ottawa police investigated the incident. SOC Transpo prepares for a major test this fall as federal public servants return to the office and students head back to school. Riders say they're willing to give OC Transpo a chance, but they have to see it work. Here's CTV's Leon LaRocque with more.
22: Starting August 31st, OC Transpo is boosting key services, preparing for more federal public servants back at the office and students going back to class. OC Transpo rolling out 7 new express bus routes connecting transit stations and key employment areas. And there are also schedule changes on 30 of the city's busiest bus routes.
21: The transit service says the new changes are designed to provide more accurate and reliable schedules. Ottawa police say a cyclist suffered non-life-threatening injuries after being struck by a vehicle near the Rideau Canal Pathway Saturday afternoon. The collision happened around noon on Queen Elizabeth Driveway near 5th Avenue. Ottawa paramedic spokesperson Chris Bourne says the cyclist, a woman in her 30s, was clipped by the vehicle. Bourne says both the woman and the driver, a man in his 70s, were assessed by paramedics and released at the scene. The vehicle also hit a section of the barrier along the Rideau Canal Pathway. Foreign Affairs Minister Anita Anand has announced new sanctions on 5 Iranian officials for undermining international peace, security, and stability with the blockade on the Strait of Hormuz. Brenda Molina Navidad reports from the Canadian Press.
23: The sanctioned individuals include a senior Islamic Revolutionary Guard Corps official, the head of Iran's Foreign Policy and National Security Committee, a naval commander, and chair of the Iranian Energy Exporters Union. The sanctions note says about 1,500 vessels were stranded in the Persian Gulf as of August 6th. Iran first closed the Strait of Hormuz after the U.S. and Israel launched joint strikes against the country in late February, causing major disruption disruption to global energy markets. Brenda Molina Navidad, The Canadian Press.
21: Iowa Senator Chuck Grassley says U.S. President Donald Trump's threat to hit an array of Canadian goods with new tariffs should serve as a quote-unquote wake-up call to Canada to make changes. Grassley talked about the relationship between the two countries as trade talks continue.
0: I think we're going to have very friendly relations with Canada, and we should have friendly relations with Canada. USMCA should continue. And there's nothing wrong with some negotiations in regard to it, but these negotiations should not be used as a way of destroying USMCA.
21: The senior Republican has been a key backer of Trump's agenda on Capitol Hill, but he continues to voice his support for free trade despite the president's growing tariff regime. Sign up now for our morning and evening CTV News Ottawa newsletters. 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From the CTV Weather Center, today will be a mix of sun and cloud. The high 24, feeling like 27 with the humidity. Overnight, expect some showers, a risk of a thunderstorm, and a low of 18. Tomorrow, mainly cloudy, a chance of some rain. The high 25, feeling like 33. Tuesday brings a mix of sun and cloud and a high of 26. Right now, it's 17 degrees in Ottawa. That's the latest from the CTV Newsroom. I'm Andrew Schofield. 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
25: 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I hope you've had a wonderful week. I'm very happy to be with you today. Let me tell you what we have on tap over the next hour. We're going to start off going one-on-one with Jean Simard, who is the CEO of the Aluminium Association of Canada, also a member of the Prime Minister's Advisory Council. Mr. Simard has written an op-ed in the Globe and Mail basically saying we got to stand our ground in trade negotiations, which are happening as we speak because, of course, that August 19th deadline for brand new tariffs under Section 338 from Donald Trump is looming large. Mr. Simard again says we got to stand our ground, be tough, don't concede a whole bunch of stuff in order to get tariffs reduced. And that is very much the possibility, right, that there might be concessions in order for tariff reductions, but they're not going to be fully eliminated. So we're going to talk to Jean Simard, the CEO of the Aluminum Association of Canada, about that. Then we're going to speak with Joel Patton, who is a resident of Summerlin, BC, one of the places that was evacuated a whole week ago, very quickly following a massive wildfire that has, you know, just taken on great meaning to a lot of people in British Columbia, a province that remains under a state of emergency. 20,000 people forced to evacuate, another 10,000 on heightened evacuation alert. So we're going to talk to Joel about his experience alongside his two daughters and his wife. Then we'll speak to Roger Hilton about Germany and its response to the fact that an explosive drone was found at a NATO hub airport, and U.S. intelligence believes that drone to be put there by the Russians. What does that say about what Russia is preparing to do or willing to do when it comes to Europe and perhaps beyond, for example, Canada and the Arctic? Roger Hilton, a geopolitical expert, will join us to talk about that. And we'll wrap things up with Dr. Céline Bouchard, the head of the Canadian Menopause Society. There's a brand new drug, first of its kind, that could end hot flashes for women. She'll be here to talk about that.
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25: The federal minister who is in charge of the Canada-U.S. trade relationship, Dominic LeBlanc, is in Washington, as our reporter on the ground, Michael Couture, was telling us just a few moments ago. His meeting with his counterpart, USTR, U.S. Trade Representative Jameson Greer, is scheduled for just under an hour from now at 1:30 Eastern. That, too, is happening in Washington. It's all geared toward this deadline, this August 19th tariff deadline that the president is threatening, through which or by which the president is threatening to impose additional tariffs in sort of a different way than he's done before through a different act in the United States, but largely with the same consequence, additional costs for American consumers and prohibitive for Canadian exporters. And those tariffs would apply to a wide range, everything from, you know, Canadian whiskey to hockey sticks, a wide range of goods, should they materialize. My next guest wrote a really interesting op-ed that I urge everyone to read in the Globe and Mail, essentially arguing that Canadians and the negotiating teams behind them can't lose our nerve as we gear toward that deadline and perhaps other ones in the future with respect to this trade relationship and economic relationship. Jean Simard is president and CEO of the Aluminum Association of Canada and a member of the Prime Minister's Advisory Council on Canada-U.S. Economic Relations and is with us live right now. Mr. Simard, pleasure to welcome you to the program. Thank you very much for making the time.
1: Thanks for inviting me, Vashi.
25: So the headline used a part of the op-ed that really jumped out at me initially, which is you arguing essentially we cannot lose our nerve. Why do you think that's the case, and what do you mean by that?
1: Well, I think that Canada comes into this week of very intense negotiation in very good shape. When you look at the recent numbers on job creation in Canada versus job creation in the U.S., we're about 100,000 jobs ahead of the U.S. The economy is restructuring, has been doing that for about a year now, and we're starting to see results. Foreign investment is very active, very high in Canada. So we're going our way in a planned and structured fashion, and we're coming to the table with strong cards in energy, in aluminium, excuse me, critical minerals. So we have a lot going for us. This is a process, and the way it's unfolding is not surprising. The U.S. attitude to negotiations has been always putting pressure to get as much as possible before getting to the table so that you have a weak opponent in front of you. So we have to be very patient. We have to keep our powder dry, as they say. And we don't know if it's going to be a positive outcome or not, but we have to be ready in any case.
25: And you outlined some of the different cases that could materialize. I thought you employed a great example in the 2018 negotiations that I think, you know, I remember covering it, but it's not it feels like such a different time. It's not necessarily top of mind for Canadians, but there was a point at which the Canadian government also sort of readied a series of counter tariffs that were very specifically aimed at certain parts, certain exports that really depended on Canada as a market, and was very judicious about the way in which those would or wouldn't materialize. When you think back to that negotiation, what do you think the lessons out of it for this period of time are for us?
1: Yeah, I think we have to be careful. This time is very different from the last time, albeit the key player is still the same. The pattern is still the same. And yes, we are in a different dynamic in terms of the way this administration has been moving, with a lot of power and a far more aggressive attitude. But at the same time, they're a bit scattered all over the place, and Canada has to remain focused. And one of the key elements in remaining focused is to be able to use retaliation measures that are surgical, targeted at soft spots, factoring in the notion that we're getting closer to the midterm. The economy is hurting in the U.S. I mentioned the jobs. We created, I think it's 75,000 jobs in July, and the U.S. lost 23,000 jobs for the same period. So it's hurting. It's painful. Manufacturing sector is hurting in the U.S., and it's all about affordability. So we're coming in, and we can certainly target some measures, tariffed or non-tariffed, that will send a very strong signal to the U.S. that Canada can stand its ground. It's important that the red line is very clear to the U.S., and that we remain united in Canada amongst provinces and within the population behind our representatives.
25: Are you worried about that unity at all? You pointed to some public opinion polling, which makes it very apparent the bulk of Canadians are united. Most of the premiers on most points are, but there are some points of inflection there, though they're not incredible. They're not too pronounced at the moment. Are you worried at all about any of that in the future?
1: Well, I think that the real test is ahead of us. If this 50% tariff across regions of Canada, and more so on provinces that are already impacted by the Section 232 tariffs on steel, lumber, aluminium, and a tariff on auto, if they're still impacted, it's going to be a real test for premiers in those provinces and for industries and for the capacity of government to accompany the sectors that are impacted to make sure that they can stay the ground with the rest of the country. So there is a preoccupation. We should be preoccupied, but we have to stay calm, and we have to keep working together to preserve the jobs, preserve the communities, preserves the unionized jobs and other jobs and small and medium businesses that need to be kept in rank over the coming weeks and months. And I think Canada has proven in the past and even very recently that we're able to do this.
25: And just finally, you had mentioned on a couple of occasions, both in the op-ed and today, sort of the objective economic data in the United States that is clearly not great news for the president, and you've got the midterms coming up from a political perspective. Do you believe that in the aggregate, all of that will have an impact on the U.S. negotiating position? And I ask only because, you know, conventionally we would say, of course, it makes sense. It's logical that it would. Trump is so difficult to figure out that way. Often he like does things that seem so counterintuitive, or illogical. Do you think though, in the aggregate, those factors that you mentioned will have an impact on Trump's negotiating position?
1: I think that it's a very good question. And I think that it's, yes, those factors will have an impact, but more so with the time factor. As we go through time, the impact gets bigger in the U.S. and the resilience of the U.S. population, the U.S. economy, the U.S. actors, you know, most of the industry in the U.S., across the U.S., doesn't want these tariffs on Canada. And about close to 100% of industries, at least those that voice their position during the CUSMA, the USMCA consultation, say the deal with Canada is the best deal that we have, and we want to keep doing business with them. So these people are going to be more and more voiceful in the weeks and months to come. If this stretches through time, so I think time is on our side, and it plays against the U.S. administration because there's a deterioration in the economy.
25: I'll leave it on that note. Mr. Simard, thank you so much for your analysis this afternoon. Appreciate it.
1: Thanks for having me over.
25: Thank you. Jean Simard is president and CEO of the Aluminum Association of Canada.
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25: We want to turn back to our top story, the wildfires burning in the province of British Columbia, and in particular, the Bald Range Fire, which started Friday night with effectively no notice and came to encapsulate a huge swath of British Columbia and force more than 20,000 people from their homes. One of those individuals, Joel Patton, is live on the line with us right now. Hi, Joel. Good to have you here. Thank you so much for making the time.
0: Oh, thank you. Thank you for having me.
25: I'm so sorry for what you and your family are enduring. I can only imagine the stress of it. So I, in particular, appreciate you carving out some time to have a discussion with us for Canadians who are listening. I know it's not easy. How are you doing? I'll just start off by asking.
0: The best that you can do, the long story short is reality sets in day by day. And as a young family with a 5-year-old girl and a 3-year-old girl, and, it's difficult to, to bring normalcy to such a situation. And, all we're trying to do is put our feet down to the ground and, look forward and help people that are worse off than us, even though we're, quite unfortunate as well.
25: What was Friday like?
0: Friday was actually one of the best days I've had in a long time until about 5:25. To be fully frank with you, I got a text at 5:25 from a neighbor saying there was a fire. And again, talk about complacency. We're so used to fires in the Okanagan. Hey, we need to watch it. Tried to call my wife. She didn't answer. I actually called my dad, who's one of the counselors at Summerland, actually one of our elected officials. He sold his house and he was living with me, in my trailer there. And I called him. I said, hey, watch the fire. And by 5:57, I looked up at the plume heading home and I said, oh no, this is not good. And I flew back to behind Summerland to our community, which is the ground zero, which is area F of the RDOS, Falder Meadow Valley. And I got home at 6:07. The fire didn't crest the ridge down into Falder at that time. Got home. My wife is packing. I'm so proud of her. She stays so calm. My daughter, Chloe, who's 5, she had like 3 backpacks. She's like crying. And, I said, hey, honey, dad's not scared. You're not scared. We're just going to go to grandma's. There's nothing to worry about. My daughter at 3, she didn't really understand, but, we were able to get them in the car, but we did it really slowly, like 15, 20 minutes, just to make sure. We got them in the car, and as soon as my wife left, I looked up and I said to my dad and mom, I said, we need to get out of here now. My dad went and grabbed his cargo trailer with all of his possessions in it. I was able to get my mom with their dog Wolfie. I was able to get her and my dad out to safety to get the trailer out, but get my mom out. And from there, I just went in to grab the truck, grab the trailer. Explosions are happening. Cars are racing down the road. We had guys in quads, side-by-sides, trucks, trailers, heavy equipment. It was a war zone. And then RCMP, search and rescue, people driving on my driveway screaming at us. And there's just so much going on. And, I'll be honest, the RCMP and the first responders are doing their job. But at the point, I'm just like, guys, I can see the fire that we're going. And as time kept ticking by, the noise of the low rumbles getting bigger. And it was just out of this world. And then by the time, we had to go, basically clothes on our back, the little things we could grab from the home. At the last minute, I was able to find our cat because earlier I couldn't. I had to tell my wife, I was like, I can't find our cat. I'm sorry. I went back one more time before the cops dragged me out of my house and I got her. And then we just left and it was just the bangs of propane tanks and cars exploding, horns, sirens. And when we left at 7:07, we got out of our valley. We come down there, there's fire trucks, there's heavy equipment, there's forest firefighters. It was just so dynamic. And then we got the evacuation work for our area. And, you know, there's nothing you could do. No one, you know, it came so fast. It was 40 minutes. It traveled 8 kilometers. Mm-hmm. When I got home at 6:07, and it was at our neighbor's property at 6:47, and by 7:05, the flames were licking, you know, the back door of my property, and it was just out of
25: surreal. It sounds surreal.
0: It was. That is a perfect word for it.
25: And where did you go?
0: Well, so what we did is from there, we took the trailer out. My wife went straight to her mom and dad's in Penticton. My mom and my dad, we had, you know, my truck and trailer, travel trailer. My dad had his stuff and his cargo trailer full of their life's possessions. And my mom, and basically what we did is we knew that we had to dump the trailer, get water, went to the sand, and then we went to the evac center in Summerland at the arena. And all of a sudden we get there and they're saying, oh, we're closing it down. We're now moving to Penticton. And then there's, you know, some chaos. And, you know, me and my dad were just, you know, people were coming out. We're like, hey, 550 Eckert, like, need to go to Penticton. Then that's where we went after, and me and my dad stayed, and we sent my mom off to, you know, my mother-in-law's to make sure, you know, they could just be compressed. We waited till like 11:30 in the evacuation center, and it really wasn't moving, and it wasn't until we found out that, you know, there's people that really need support here, and me and my dad were just able to register as evacuees, do our thing, and, you know, I was able to set up the trailer at Kelly's aunt's for my mom and dad to live in, and, you know, that was about, you know, midnight, 1 a.m. when that happened. I didn't go to sleep that night, and then that's when we found out the next morning at 10 o'clock that we saw a video from that came to my wife, and our house was gone.
25: I'm so sorry. How, like, was it, did you think that that would be the case given what you witnessed on Friday, or was it a shock still?
0: To be honest, I live on top of a plateau, so we're like, hey, you know, we're not very treed. I just removed 65,000 pounds of duff, which is like the pine needles and, you know, the very, very, you know, flammable ground materials. You know, you're hoping for the best. But there's always that sense of, you know, it was a wall of fire, and, you know, it was the best case scenario. But then when we saw the video, and it was very short and very brief, but there was nothing there, and it was just, yeah, you know, all that hope just went to, well, at least we now know.
25: How are you? I mean, it's like, I know that there's obviously, you know, some gratefulness that you're alive, that you're okay, but it's still, you know, I have a 5-year-old too. I think of, like, you know, he loves his home. He loves being home. Like, it must be a monumental loss for you as well.
0: Oh, it's absolutely is. And, you know, it's just my big thing is at the end of the day, and as you will wear with our, you know, 5-year-olds and my 3-year-old, they're my world. And so is my wife and everyone in my family. And when we found out about it, it was just like, there's other families that are in the same boat as us. And it was just, you know, we were just so devastated. And just even the thought of telling Chloe, because she's one that really understands what's going on, it was just awful. And that was probably the worst thing, was to tell, you know, Chloe and Blake that. I'm sorry, honeys, but, you know, how we said there was a fire that came. Well, the fire did come, and I'm sorry, we've lost our house and, you know, all our possessions.
25: I just have a minute left, unfortunately, but I wanted to get across that you set up something to collect donations, because there's a lot of people in your position. Can you quickly tell us about it in case there are people listening who want to help out?
0: Absolutely. You know, we're unfortunate, but again, as local business owners, and someone that just wants to help people, we set up, as soon as we found out our house by 12 o'clock on Sunday afternoon. We are accepting donations, and we are basically accepting any and all donations to get to our local community, people that lost everything just like us. And we've now set up drop-off locations in Edmonton at North KGM, Kelowna at Lux Homes, in Soyuz at Remax, and of course at Patton Heating and Air. And we're basically making sure that anyone who has lost everything, like me and Kelly, that we can give them some sense of normality.
25: Well, I appreciate, again, you making the time to talk to us, and for all your efforts. And I'm so sorry for everything that you guys are enduring. Thank you so much, Joel.
0: Thank you for your time.
25: Thanks a lot. Joel Patton evacuated, lost his home in that Boulder Range wildfire.
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25: Wanted to turn our attention to some of the bigger stories happening around the world. In one of them, one of the headlines that grabbed our attention this week, and that of my next guest, is that U.S. intelligence believe Russia was behind an explosive drone found at an airport, which is a NATO and German military logistics hub. Roger Hilton is a defense fellow with GlobeSec, an international think tank based in Central Europe, and a good friend of our program. He's back to talk about this. Hi, Roger.
1: Good afternoon, Vashi. Hello, Canada.
25: It's great to have you back on the program. Thanks very much for making the time. There's a lot going on here. What can you tell us about what we know happened?
1: Well, I mean, the first thing, Vashi, is you started off about the sensational headline, but for anybody who's been following this response right now, this is really not a surprise. For a considerate amount of time, the Russians have been playing with fire in Central Europe and Eastern Europe, and quite frankly, Europe in general, with all of these hybrid attacks, where the response of Europe and NATO has been somewhat limited. So it only makes sense that they were pushing it as much as they can. And this is just an example of them sharpening their escalation as, you know, things grind to a halt in Ukraine. And Europe actually sort of picking up on the ghost fleets and whatnot. So just to get this overall picture, right, this is the normal escalation ladder that I think everybody who had been following it had seen.
25: So what do you make of the response from Europe and in particular Germany so far? I believe today the government in Germany approved draft legislation that plans to give its intelligence services broader powers for things like disabling sabotage and hacking attempts. It sounds like they are, you know, attempting to respond. Is it too little too late, or do you anticipate it will have an effect?
1: I think that there's two ways to look at it. I mean, one is paralysis, and my biggest issue with how things have been going is that the lights have been lighting up here, Vashi, about all of the attacks going on, and a huge amount of the governments and the populations, apart from, let's say, the Baltics or the Poles, they don't really want to fully accept what's going on. So there's a paralysis about the decision making. At the same time, legislation in some countries have changed, for instance, about, you know, civilian and military cooperation, who can shoot down a drone or not. This is very much a learning process of how it goes. This is just one example of over 200 or 250 as it goes. But as I said, there's a lot going forward. And I think the German response is still in flux about where it is. And them sort of loosening the change on the Foreign Intelligence Agency, that's a very small component of what needs to be done in terms of interoperability, readiness, and working with EU and NATO partners to mitigate this threat. Because it's unrealistic to get rid of it completely, given, you know, it being a main part of the Russian playbook.
25: So let me actually turn back to something you said about the Russian playbook. Like, how does this relate to what's happening in Ukraine? And what does it tell us about Russia's positioning in Ukraine right now?
1: Well, one, the way things are going on the front line now, the Ukraine's ability and their just unbelievable innovation in drones and strategy, they have expanded this kill box, Vashi, where the CIA estimates that every new Russian recruit who comes to the front line lasts between 20 and 30 minutes. And the problem facing the Russians now is that the Ukrainians are killing more people than the Russians can fill. The economy, while not on the brink of collapse, is really under the most intense pressure it's been under. So massive bonuses to attract people from the provincial towns of Russia is really dried up. So on the battlefield, Russia's stuck. They're not necessarily losing ground, but they're by no means moving forward. And the combination of the death toll, the economy is really having its impact on Putin. Then they have to look at it laterally, the way the Ukrainians have, about expanding out the war zone and imposing costs on those supporting Ukraine. So as I said, I mean, this has been going on for two and a half years already, Vashi, in terms of the attacks. They've been shutting down power stations at airlines, causing disruptions at train stations. So it's low cost, low deniability, and they can hire out third parties, mafia, biker gangs to do it. So all in all, it's actually quite an effective strategy, and it's very hard to pin down how you want to respond to it, both on a bilateral level and then on a NATO and EU level as well.
25: So would you anticipate that this kind of become amplified, like this keep going, and what other targets are there, like country-wise?
1: Well, I mean, as I said, they struck a logistics headquarters, right, which was super important. So the Russians have a roster of targets targets that they can engage with moving forward. I don't expect this to slow down. Maybe they pause it a little bit to see what the response is and whatnot. But again, the EU will have a summit about this. Maybe Germany will call Article 4. There will be consultations about how to move forward. But what I really also want to stress with you, Vashi, is that this is an unbelievably important learning learning lesson and moment for Canada. Canada just extended its mission in Latvia until 2031. They're also a massive supporter of Ukraine. They have infrastructure in the Arctic. So Canada should be on the front row of lessons learned getting engaged and how they can also replicate the defense back home. Because the way that they've been sending packages in logistics hubs or on cargo planes, Canada is not immune to this, Vashi. And I don't want to be so alarmist on the program right now, but at some point this will come home to us in the way that Canada has supported Ukraine with refugees, financial aid, and military aid.
25: Well, let's talk a little bit more about that, because I think you raise a good point, in particular where the Arctic is concerned, right? We're covering all these announcements right now around defense and strengthening security in the North. We know that is a stated priority of the government. I think Canadians have been made much more aware of the adversaries that we have and their activity in the North, obviously Russia right at the front of that. Where are you watching when it comes to the Arctic? What do you think the priorities as far as our national security up there should be?
1: Well, again, Vashi, we really have to walk and have gum at the same time. So it's not just the Arctic, it's the Atlantic and it's the Pacific. What really strikes me, maybe not from the drone or from the infrastructure standpoint, is the foreign interference threat of wedging differences between communities in Canada. Whether it's the rangers or the indigenous or the natives who are working up in the Arctic right there, I apologize for my language on that. They are the key people who are the defense of this, and they need to be told and communicated in a very public and positive outreach that you are part of Canada and you are part of a solution. So for instance, China getting a foothold in there and, one of these stories about, running internet and providing support for these people when

0: really a 360 degree approach that Canada, its allies, all need to take to guard national sovereignty and to protect our strategic interests.
1: Do you think, from a strategic perspective, if I could build off that point, like we are clearly, the government is clearly moving, you know, even from a defense and security perspective, to be more aligned with Europe. Does that increase risk that we face vis-a-vis Russia?
0: I mean, indirectly, absolutely. But Vashi, as we said, I mean, as you've seen what happened with the Trump administration and Greenland and his, you know, his rhetoric about annexing Canada and making it a 51st state, unfortunately, we have to get involved in this. So while it might come down to that area, it's a very good investment strategically and from a trade perspective, ideologically, democracy, that we are aligning with Europe. I'm not of the position that we should be putting all of our eggs in one basket, but I think in this time, it calls for deeper cooperation. And it's great to see the PM also making tours with South Korea and Japan, Australia and New Zealand to really tighten the existing relationships we can. But given the threats that are out there and this predatorial great power rivalry, it's really just not enough for Canada to align itself with Europe, unfortunately, in my opinion.
1: Okay, I got to leave it on that note. I'm out of time. Thanks so much for the conversation, Roger. I appreciate it.
0: All the best back home and elbows up, Canada.
1: For some, not for everyone. Thanks, Roger. Roger Hilton is a defense fellow with GlobeSec, an international think tank based in Central Europe, talking with us there about some of the latest actions of Russia. U.S. intelligence believes that Russia was behind an explosive drone found at Leipzig airport, and lots of consequences to that in Europe, but a warning for Canada as well, according to my guest, Roger Hilton.
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4: Now, not just everything menopause, but actually treating it. And more specifically, some news this week from a company called Abcellera that said Monday its experimental menopause treatment significantly reduced the frequency and severity of hot flashes in a mid-stage trial, which had a big impact on shares for the company, but also potentially a big impact on women who suffer from hot flashes and other symptoms associated with menopause. Here to help explain what this is all about is Dr. Céline Bouchard, president of the Canadian Menopause Society and a practicing OBGYN based in Quebec City. Hello, doctor. Good to have you on the program. Thank you so much for making the time.
5: Thank you so much for having me.
4: Before I get into the treatment or the drug development, I thought I would ask, for the benefit of our listeners, about hot flashes in general. Sort of like, if you could explain what they are and how they relate to menopause.
5: For sure. You know, hot flashes is a production of a body heat, sudden body heat and sweating. It's almost, and with the night sweat also. You know, it's sudden and it's related to the decrease of estradiol, the estrogen level in our blood. And we respond for that by a bad control of the body control temperature center. So we have the feeling that we are at 40 degrees outside, but even if you are at 20 degrees, so the your body will react like you are at 40 degrees. You will have a warming of your skin and the sweating and the discomfort with that, with palpitation and, you know, the anxiety related to that. And in the night, you know, they will go to awake you, and it's difficult to recuperate with that when you work for that. And in the morning, yeah, you have a bad sleep.
4: For
5: so
4: sure.
5: So it's the topo of hot flashes.
4: How common is it for women who
5: are
4: hi? Yes. How common is it for women, doctor, who are in menopause to experience hot flashes? Like, how common of a symptom of menopause is it?
5: 80% will feel that. 80% will feel hot flashes, and it will stay for, they said, around 7 years. So it's
4: Whoa.
5: A long time, huh? To have anxiety, to have a sleep disorder, and to feel, you know, shame in front of people when you work, you know, become red and sweat. It's very uncomfortable, huh? In front of people.
4: Yeah.
5: So it's very difficult for women. It's a very difficult time.
4: So tell me a little bit about what this this treatment that is in the mid-stage trial, how it would address that.
5: It's first of all, it's a phase two, so it's the beginning of the investigation. We don't have this product on the market yet. We need to have a phase three with more patients on the phase to be sure that it's safe. But up to now, it's very safe. It's 92 patients were put on the placebo or the product. It's an injection, subcutaneously injection in the belly. Like Ozempic, it's once a month, so it stops hot flashes very well. You know, we're very effective, 83% of a relief after 1 month, and it stays for 1 month. So it's a very new therapeutic. It's an antibody, monoclonal antibody, leaking in your hypothalamus, you know, in the center of who produced the hot flashes. So it's up to now, it's safe and effective. So it's a good news for women, and it's 1 month injection, 1 month in the belly. It's simple for us because people are, you know, very aware of Ozempic. They
4: yes.
5: use that and they know about that. We are very happy to have a new product on the market, but maybe in 3 to 4 years.
4: Okay, that's what I was going to ask. It'll take another 3 to 4 years for it to go through the rest of the phases?
5: For having a phase three is having more patients, maybe 400 patients on placebo and the drug to be sure that it's safe.
4: If I could ask just sort of in the interim, is there any, are there other treatments for hot flashes available, or would this be among the first?
5: No. We have hormone. We suggest, OB-GYN suggests hormone. It's very good for women. It's good for prevention of osteoporosis. It's removed the hot flashes very well. And it's good for the genitourinary symptom of menopause, like dryness, vaginal dryness. And it's good for, anxiety and mood distraction. So you have hormone. And we have the patient who are not able to take hormone because they don't want to take hormone, or they can't take hormone because of breast cancer, endometrial cancer, hormone-dependent cancer. So they don't have any good choice of therapy. We have to use antidepressant for them. With antidepressant, you gain weight, you lose your libido. So it's not the good treatment. It's not as effective as the new therapy described by Abcelera.
4: And can I ask more broadly, for a number of years, it certainly didn't feel like there was a ton of effort going into, or money, I should say, going into researching treatments for menopause. I know some of the guidelines, for example, in Canada even were not updated for decades. Do you sense any kind of shift there? Like, is there more money and priority being placed on trying to address what so many women go through and the difficulties that they face through menopause, or do you still think that it's, falling behind other areas?
5: We are falling behind the other area for sure for treatment of men. We have a lot of public research from disparities among men and women, and not many companies are interested in women's health. We have a lot of disparity in that, and I'm very happy to have some companies thinking about women's health and invest in women's health. We have a lot of disparity and we miss research, even though that the medical society preaching women's health and preaching hormone therapy, preaching to treat hormone symptoms. We are a bit alone with new product.
4: Mm-hmm. Well, thank you very much for taking the time, Doctor, to speak with us about that.
5: It was a pleasure for me.
4: Thank you. Thanks very much. That's Dr. Céline Bouchard, the president of the Canadian Menopause Society and a practicing OBGYN based in Quebec City, here to talk about this development, this company that's developed a new experimental menopause treatment. It's in the early stages, as the doctor mentioned, of trial, but will be expanded now to other stages and could be available in the next 3 to 4 years should those stages prove successful. Part of the reason I did want to talk about this, though, was for that last part of the discussion we had, that they're so relative to diseases that let's say men suffer primarily for, there's so little money and research going into how to treat this. Like, women have essentially been told to suffer for a long time and just endure the impact of this thing that we all go through, even though it is like so detrimental to your life and so debilitating that, as the doctor pointed out, she ends up prescribing antidepressants to women to just deal with it. So we'll see where this goes, but I thought it was an important conversation to have.
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20: Good morning. I'm Andrew Schofield. Sunny with a few clouds today. Right now, sitting at 19 degrees, mostly cloudy in Ottawa. Your full forecast is coming up, but first, your top stories. A man in his 50s was injured following a violent altercation in downtown Ottawa Saturday. Paramedics were called to Wellington Street near the Fairmont Chateau Laurier just after 4:20 Saturday afternoon. Paramedic spokesperson Chris Bourne says the man suffered injuries to his hand from a bladed weapon during the altercation. He was treated by paramedics at the scene but declined to be taken to the hospital. There was a large police presence in the area as Ottawa police investigated the incident. SOC Transpo prepares for a major test this fall as federal public servants return to the office and students head back to school. Riders say they're willing to give OC Transpo a chance, but they need to see it work. Here's CTV's Leah LaRock with more.
21: Starting August 31st, OC Transpo is boosting key services, preparing for more federal public servants back at the office and students going back to class. OC Transpo rolling out 7 new express bus routes connecting transit stations and key employment areas. And there are also schedule changes on 30 of the city's busiest bus routes.
20: The transit service says the new changes are designed to provide more accurate and reliable schedules. Ottawa police say a cyclist suffered non-life-threatening injuries after being struck by a vehicle near the Rideau Canal Pathway Saturday afternoon. The collision happened at about noon on Queen Elizabeth Driveway near 5th Avenue. Paramedic spokesperson Chris Bourne says the cyclist, a woman in her 30s, was clipped by a vehicle. Bourne says both the woman and the driver, a man in his 70s, were assessed by paramedics and then released at the scene. The vehicle also hit a section of the barrier along the Rideau Canal Pathway. Foreign Affairs Minister Anita Anand has announced new sanctions on 5 Iranian officials for undermining international peace, security, and stability with the blockade in the Strait of Hormuz. Brenda Molina Navidad reports from the Canadian Press.
22: The sanctioned individuals include a senior Islamic Revolutionary Guard Corps official, the head of Iran's Foreign Policy and National Security Committee, a naval commander and chair of the Iranian Energy Exporters Union. The sanctions note says about 1,500 vessels were stranded in the Persian Gulf as of August 6th. Iran first closed the Strait of Hormuz after the U.S. and Israel launched joint strikes against the country in late February, causing major disruption to global energy markets. Brenda Molina Navidad, The Canadian Press.
20: Canada is one of a number of countries around the world moving towards social media age restrictions. In June, the federal government introduced Bill C-34, which would force social media platforms to block access for kids under 16. The exact ways in which social media platforms would verify age haven't been worked out yet, but Canadian press reporter Anya Cara Deglia says there are lots of different options.
0: And they range for everything from facial age estimation technology. So that is, you know, you show a live image of you, and then, you know, the algorithm decides if you're off age to view whatever you're trying to view. There are methods where you can use your bank or your mobile phone provider just to verify that, yes, you're of age. They can also actually use your email.
20: Cara Deglia says Australia is the only country with significant experience after becoming the first to implement social media bans for kids under 16, but the results have been mixed, with many children still able to access social media. Sign up now for our morning and evening CTV News Ottawa newsletters. 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From the CTV Weather Center, a mix of sun and clouds today. The high 24, feeling closer to 27 with the humidity. Overnight, some showers, a risk of a thunderstorm, and a low of 18. Tomorrow, mainly cloudy with a chance of rain. The high will be 25. It'll feel significantly warmer, 33 with the humidity. Tuesday brings a mix of sun and cloud and a high of 26. Right now in Ottawa, we're sitting at 19. That's the latest from the CTV Newsroom. I'm Andrew Schofield. 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

Good morning and welcome. Yes, we are live, back from vacation, for edition number 1025 for this August the 16th, 2026. I'm Dr. Barry Dworkin. 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So experience something walking on the sidewalk, going, you know, a lot of people go for walks in the evening. And I want to talk about e-scooters. And a new report from the Canadian Pediatric Surveillance Program found that 10 children under the age of 18 died in Canada and 25 after being injured while using electric scooters or electric bikes. Six of those deaths occurred in Ontario. In total, the survey of pediatric specialists identified 57 severe cases involving e-scooters, and the number includes 12 children who required intensive care and 26 who stayed in hospital for more than 2 days. And the e-scooters accounted for most of those incidents. Half the cases involved head injuries because a large majority of those injured children were not wearing helmets. And many of those most serious injuries involved boys between the ages of 10 and 15. That's not as if we're saying you have to ban e-scooters, but there should be an age range to be able to use them, because the speed of these scooters, these are not your slow plodding scooters. These go anywhere between 20 to 40 kilometers per hour. And it's not just the person using the e-scooter. It's the fact that they're used on sidewalks. We had one person whip by us on the sidewalk, literally going 30, 40 kilometers an hour on the sidewalk. You hit someone at that speed, you can cause injuries for everybody. So regulation needs to be enforced for the use of these devices, safety as well. Helmets are especially helpful. For the same reason, motorcyclists will wear helmets. I'm going to segue a bit into experiences when I was training. It was the Massachusetts General Hospital in Boston, doing plastic and reconstructive surgery. I was really interested in hand surgery and injuries and repairing and reattaching limbs, that kind of stuff. And we saw the most horrendous type of accidents and injuries. Details aren't that important. They were just really bad. And the moniker they gave to motorcyclists at the time, because there weren't any e-scooters, but the term can still apply. Motorcyclists were called high-speed pedestrians, right? No protection, really. You're on a device that's just propelling you. You have nothing around you to protect you, unlike being in a car. So you have to ensure that you're trying to do things as safely as possible. Again, not saying you shouldn't ride motorcycles. Most people ride them responsibly and don't suffer any injuries. But the potential for injury is much more severe if precautions are not taken. It's less forgiving. E-scooters, especially when you have children, young children who are not necessarily the most adept with reflexes and experience in driving higher speed devices, especially electric scooters, and on sidewalks, can pose a risk not only to themselves, but to others on the sidewalk. Should they be using bike lanes when appropriate or if available? Yes. No, I'm not saying don't do it. I'm simply bringing up awareness that they are causing injuries, and some of them preventable, especially the head injuries. Emergency departments across the country have reported a sharp rise in these injuries. Toronto's Hospital for Sick Kids, the number of e-scooter cases grew from 1 in 20 to more than 25 per 100. So it's gone up, 1 in 4. So the minimum age is 16 in most provinces, but these rules are flouted. You see children on these e-scooters all over the place.
and nearly 8% of the severe cases involved younger children younger than that age. So I'm just concerned with the injuries. I'm concerned with the safety. A lot of people walking on sidewalks, especially in the summertime, trying to take a nice stroll. And they're everywhere. The e-scooters are everywhere. On the roads, fine. On the sidewalks, not so fine. High speeds. If you're going to use it on a sidewalk, then the speed has to be slower. You have to have enough time to react. On a sidewalk, people are walking. People can sway from side to side. You have elderly walking with walkers on the sidewalk. The space on the sidewalk can be occupied by people walking two abreast or three abreast, just talking. So there are situations where it can pose a potential danger. Am I saying, oh my God, we have an e-scooter invasion? No, of course not. That's not the issue. The issue is that we're trying to prevent injuries that should not have happened in the first place. And many of them involving children that are below the age for whom, the law says that they should not be riding them, especially those that are ultra powered. Many children that I see in my neighborhood in Riverside South, children that are riding these e-scooters on the sidewalk, no helmets. Sidewalks can be bumpy. There's a lot of construction going on. As you know, in the summertime, there's a lot of yard work and interlock going in and construction and stones and all kinds of debris along the way. And you're much less stable on an e-bike. The tires are smaller. They are inherently less stable. Center of mass is different on an e-bike compared to a bicycle. So there are differences. So physicians, especially the Canadian Pediatric Society, is calling for clearer rules, better education for the public, consistent helmet use, and better cooperation between the provinces and cities so families understand the risks and the legal requirements. And some are already responding. Nova Scotia is announced that children under 14 will be banned from riding e-bikes coming this fall. And again, the speed is not inconsequential. You know, you get hit by something that's going 30 or 40 kilometers an hour, it can cause injury. I have a good friend of mine. He's a physician. He's from Toronto. Unfortunately, his wife was injured and fractured her femur. Was in Montreal at the time, and he was heading from Toronto to Montreal, got to Montreal, saw her, left the hospital, crossing the street in downtown Montreal, hit by an e-bike, fractured his knee while he's trying to look after his wife with a fractured hip. So there are issues, and the regulation should be in place to ensure safe use of these devices, but I personally do not think that children under the age of 10 should be riding e-scooters that have the potential to travel at 30 to 40 kilometers an hour. That's just my take on it. I'm going to take a small break and come back with your calls and questions. I'm Dr. Barry Dworkin. You're listening to House Calls. Back in just a couple of minutes.

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0: 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Lots of lines available. We are live today. It is not recorded. There's been a lot of vacations, and I'm also back tomorrow morning with Bill Carroll on the Morning Rush to talk about the latest segment that Steve Bunda sent me today to review. So we'll deal with that tomorrow morning. I want to talk about a few little myths and also some food science information. So you know that there's this push, or at least this notion, of taking omega-3 supplements, good for your brain and supports cell health, prevents Alzheimer's. Those are the claims. Well, there's a new gold standard randomized trial that tested omega-3 supplements at 2,000 milligrams a day in 365 adults between the ages of 55 and 80, and they had low omega-3 levels, and they had risk factors such as obesity, lack of physical activity, high blood pressure, and high cholesterol levels. They also had the APOE4 gene. That is the hypothesis that this gene can raise Alzheimer's risk, and that the brain therefore struggles to process fats efficiently. And that was the setup. They followed them for 24 months, and they noted that the supplements, they measured the levels. They noted the supplements raised omega-3 levels in red blood cells from about 5% to 11%. And the DHA, which is the byproduct of omega-3 acids, found that in the brain fluid, increased by about 17% and reaching the brain even those who were the APOE4 carriers, meaning that it still was able to get by those blocks. So what did they find? Now, again, it was 2 years. So, you know, you're following someone for 24 months. It can be difficult to note any substantial changes in cognition. But nevertheless, they did measure that, and they found that at least in those 2 years, it did not improve memory, did not improve cognition, and didn't change an area of the brain associated with memory called the hippocampus compared to placebo use. So does that mean you shouldn't be taking it? I think like anything else, a lot of supplements are derived from various foods that we should be eating. And the foods that we eat contain much more than just the nutrients per se. There's an amalgamation of chemical compounds that likely provide more of a benefit. So, for example, you can get omega-3 fatty acids from fatty fish, from nuts, from seeds. You know, when you exercise, it can help you getting better. And then just in terms of lifestyle changes, better sleep, reducing stress in your life, not sweating the small stuff, plant-based diets. Those are the things that can encourage, at least mitigate, a lot of the risk for cognitive decline as we get older. My observations in practice, and from what I have noted, is that we get away with a lot of stuff when we're younger. We can do a lot of things to our bodies when we're younger, and because there's a lot of resiliency in reserve, you can weather that storm. But just because you weathered that storm doesn't mean that it hasn't affected you. In fact, there's usually a cumulative effect of these things. People that drink, people that smoke, people that take other kinds of substances, not exercising, gaining weight over time, high blood pressure that isn't treated, all these things that can contribute over time to the problems we see later on in life. And I would say that we would attribute about 70 to 80% of most of the diseases that we see in older individuals to lifestyle choices and lifestyles that people are living contributing to these conditions. Sure, there's a lot of genetic predispositions for certain diseases, and we screen for those things the best we can. But what you put into your body, what you do to your body, there's no logical reason to say that this will not cause you any consequence over time. And that's what I tend to observe in my practice. We're going to go to Mike in Clearwater, Florida. Wow. Hi, Mike.
1: Hi, doctor. It's a pleasure to talk to you. I used to talk to you years ago The question I have, and I wanted to pick your brain.
0: Sure.
1: Healthcare, again, is in the spotlight in the U.S., especially after the killing of the United Healthcare CEO.
0: Right.
1: And I read an article the other day that said that over in the U.K., and I guess the Canadian system and the U.K. system is pretty similar, that the people's satisfaction with the National Health Service is at an all-time low. And our politicians down here, especially the Democratic ones, want to do Medicare for all, a single payer, just like how you guys have up there. And I've heard stories of, well, you know, if you need a MRI, you might have to wait months and months. You go in the queue and then you wait. So the question I have, Doctor,
0: yes,
1: since you probably have knowledge of both, is socialized medicine the answer, or is what we currently have here in the U.S. the answer? And then the other part of that I wanted to ask you is, some people down here say that health care is a right. Other people say it's a commodity. So I'm just wondering what your thoughts on both of those are, and thank you so much.
0: Sure. That's a great question, Mike. So I think what we have to look at is outcomes for health care, right? Because ultimately you want your health care system to prevent disease, treat disease quickly, help people recover and get access to care as quickly as possible. So we can cite certain systems like the UK or Canada and see the inherent problems in it. And, you know, Canada is no great system. I have commented many times on the difficulties encountered by patients waiting for care. When you get the care, it's fantastic, right? When you get into the system, it's fantastic. Waiting for the care, the burdens on emergency rooms, the lack of hospital beds, the lack of long-term care, these are issues that have been chronically worsening in Canada. However, if you look at other European countries, not the UK, but places like Finland or the Netherlands or France, where their healthcare systems consistently provide better outcomes than Canada, the UK, or the United States in many ways for certain illnesses, there is access to care. Why? Because it's a combination of things. So what it's done is it's taken parts from the U.S., parts from single-pay healthcare, and done the following. They mandate, for example, if we deal with the Netherlands or Finland or any of the Baltic countries also, they mandate that people have to have health insurance. And the insurance companies cannot refuse on the basis of pre-existing medical conditions. So everybody has to get insurance. Those that are below a certain income, the government pays for that private insurance for you. People also will pay facility fees when they go see their family doctor. There's a small fee to cover the costs of that care. The difference, though, is that unlike in Canada, where hospitals, and we deal with hospitals because that's where the major issues are too, hospitals get what was called global funding. Global funding is they give them a lump sum budget at the beginning of the year, and they say, this is all you have. And the hospital then looks at each individual that comes in as a drain on their resources. So the hospital doesn't really want you there. They want you there for the minimum amount of time because the longer you're there, the more, but their budget gets eaten up. In the European countries, you have the money. The hospitals are vying for your business. So this is the, you know, you talk about commoditization versus the right. It's both. The patient has the right to health care, but the hospital now is advertising how well they do, what their levels of expertise are, how well their patients are cared for. People rate the hospitals. It's easily available online, and people have choices. And what that does is it increases, as you know, competition will usually breed excellence, right? People compete because they want, and people will choose those that provide them for the best value for their dollar. And so that's the system I think we should have, is to emulate that. So in the U.S., the part of the issue is, and I don't live in the U.S., and you probably know it better than I do because you're down there, but there are definitely cracks in there. There are the outcomes when you measure it from all the OECD countries. The U.S. doesn't really place in the top 10 at all. It's usually down in the mid-tiers. And so when you look at that, we have to be honest and say, how can we make things better? How can, and part of it is because there's a lot of people in the U.S. who don't have access. So overall, your stats are affected by the fact that some people get great care. Others don't get very good care because of lack of access. And so the stats by averaging out show that the outcomes are not as great. So, you know, it becomes a political issue when it shouldn't be. I think we should look at it as what can we get for the best cost? How can we afford it? What are the best systems around? Can we learn from those systems and adapt that to our present situation? Not necessarily doing complete overhauls, but just saying, look, if someone's doing that better, we do that in any line of business per se. We look at competitors. We look at how well they're doing things, sometimes emulating that, sometimes improving upon that. And that's the same thing for healthcare. We have to look at how other countries do that, how well they do that, and how we can adapt that to our own system. He hung up. Okay. We're going to take a small break and come back again with your calls and questions. I'm Dr. Barry Dworkin. Listen to House Calls back in just a couple of minutes.

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Welcome back. 521-TALK, 521-8255, star 580 on Dell Mobility, 1-800-580-2372 is our long distance and message board number. Charles in Ottawa writes more cowbell. I guess it's a reference to what I was talking about. If you don't know that reference, just check out Saturday Night Live with Will Ferrell. I think it was a skit that they did, and you'll know exactly what that reference is about. Kevin in Petawawa says, I'm curious if the Omega-3 study talked about any improvement in blood pressure and cholesterol levels over the study period, or was that not tracked? So I looked at the study during the break, Kevin, and there's no mention that they really looked at those. They were looking at those as risk factors, not necessarily altering those. And I think part of it was that they wanted to try to remove any confounding factors, because if you then corrected blood pressure, you corrected, or if they were already taking blood pressure medications, you didn't want to change those factors, at least if I think logically about how they would conduct this study. Otherwise, you'd say, well, was it the controlling the blood pressure that corrected things? You know, if someone, say, had improvements in cognitive function and they had their blood pressure corrected at the same time, then you'd have difficulty saying the omega-3 was responsible if you have multiple variables being changed concurrently. So, but they didn't. So the answer to your question is they really didn't track that per se. They were tracking the cognitive parameters in the study in using those omega fatty acids. And sticking with food, it's always interesting to see the mechanisms of what causes various physiological responses. And one of them is stress and its association with junk food or just food cravings. So, you know, when you're studying for an exam, there's work deadlines, tough times. The salad that you're eating doesn't necessarily look as appetizing as that bowl of chocolate chips or candies or other chips. And that's very common in people. So if it's very common for individuals, we have to say, what causes that commonality? What is it inherent in that specific environment or situation that leads to that behavior? Because it's not just weak willpower. This happens to pretty much everyone to varying degrees. And biology is not a switch that says on and off. There's usually a variable resistor. There's a dial that you're turning that is different for each person. But nevertheless, that mechanism exists. And specifically, chronic stresses on our bodies. So if we look at acute versus chronic stress, acute stress, so short-term stresses, you know, you have an exam coming up, playing in a game, stress is not necessarily a bad thing. You know, you're about to talk to an audience, you're a bit stressed. That tends to curb and suppress appetite. Think about a fight or flight syndrome. You see something charging towards you, an animal, you're not thinking about eating, your appetite gets suppressed, all the energy goes towards your muscles and you hoof it out of there or you get ready to fight. So that type of stress flips that particular switch. But chronic stress flips the switch the other way. So it tends to ramp up pathways in our brain that stimulate us to take in more food, and it also drives cravings for high sugar, high fat comfort foods. So for example, chips, cakes, cookies, chocolate, and explains weight gain during stressful periods. But the question is, well, why? What is actually happening? It's one thing to notice the observation of that change, but what is the actual neurological hormonal mechanisms that are responsible for that? Well, there was a researcher, her name was Mary Dahlman, and her model showed that comfort eating is a self-regulating strategy, meaning that the food itself becomes your drug. And when you have prolonged stress, and I'm going to get into the names of the hormones just so that you have the background, but I just want to deal with this in a generalize this a little bit first. So the prolonged stress, it elevates hormones that stimulate us to gyrate towards tasty, calorie-dense foods. And eating them calms down nervous system pathways, reduces your level of stress temporarily. And as with anything, when you think about using something to calm yourself down, it only works for a bit, and then you got to do it again and again and again. So
when you're under chronic stress, you tend to eat more and more and more, and repeated use of the repeatedly doing this causes weight gain, higher blood sugar, and increased levels of cholesterol. So what's doing this? What is actually going on in our heads that do this? Well, the stress hormones that we have heighten the brain's sensitivity to rewarding foods. So, for example, dopamine, which is the neurotransmitter, or the chemical compound that makes us feel good and motivates us to repeat a behavior, it makes sugary and fatty items even more satisfying. And specific dopamine receptors that are stimulated boost those cravings and the intake of highly palatable foods. So it's literally a drug. It's almost like an addiction. I'm not saying it's an addiction. It's just in terms of the mechanism. That's how that is working. There are hormones that are disrupted, right? So when you are stressed, these hormones, there's a hunger hormone called ghrelin, G-H-R-E-L-I-N, that signals the brain to eat more when your stomach is empty. There's leptin, which is in your fat cells, that when you are losing weight, leptin levels increase and stimulate your appetite. Insulin also regulates your blood sugar and fat storage, and cortisol, which is your main stress hormone, chronically elevated cortisol levels increases your appetite, cravings for junk food, and also increases abdominal fat storage. So those are the cast of characters. And with those cast of characters, what happens? Well, under stress, normally, so when you're not stressed, normally insulin and leptin will help control your appetite. But chronic stress really mucks up this whole thing. It leads to overeating, more belly fat, and a cycle that's hard to break. So it actually interferes with your insulin and leptin levels. So that's the mechanism that's going on. So when you look at that, and you look at, you know, if you can't magically get rid of somebody's stress, right? There are lots of confounding factors. Everybody's life is different. The circumstances they find themselves in are different. Some circumstances are easier to extricate yourself from than others. Others can take years to manage because the initial situation someone finds himself in cannot be radically changed from one day to the next. This can be either job-related stress. People have financial problems. They can't just leave their job because of financial stressors. There can be relationship problems. There can be a whole host of things, illnesses that they have, concerns about loved ones, friends, conflicts, all kinds of stuff. So we can't just snap our fingers and say, stop being stressed. But what we can do is try to mitigate the effects of that stress. And in so doing, provide less harm over time. And that leads to another thing that I'm going to talk about. That

in terms of excess calories per day. If you have 100 calories a day more, and 100 calories isn't a lot when you think about it, maybe a quarter of a particular sandwich, a peanut butter sandwich, a quarter of a sandwich is about 100 calories. You know, a third of a hot dog and a bun is about 100 calories. So it's not as much as we think. But that 100 calories a day, every day, is 3,000 calories a month. 1 pound is about 3,500 calories. So over the course of a year, if you are running a calorie excess of 100 calories a day, you have the potential to gain about 10 pounds a year. So you can see how easy it is when we don't have a balanced intake for us to gain weight. Now, you have to take into account as well exercise that someone's doing, there'll be days where they have calorie deficits. So, you know, I'm just trying to provide an example of how easy it can be to gain weight over time and we don't perceive it. Many people will say, I have no idea why I've gained the weight. And I believe them because they're really not eating to excess in terms of what we define as eating to excess. They're not sitting at the table with heaps of food in front of them, but they're having that extra one-third of a hot dog that they don't realize, because you really can't. You don't realize that. So that's some of the issues that I've seen in practice. People come in and say, I have no idea why I'm gaining weight. I'm eating the same. I believe you. But there are thermodynamic laws that cannot be broken, and weight has to come from somewhere. It doesn't come out of thin air. It has to come from calories. And the only way you are gaining weight, barring severe diseases or thyroid disease that slows down your metabolism, but ultimately the same process is going on. Excess calories leads to weight gain. So I want to get into GLP-1 medications and some of the new insights that are happening regarding how they work and with reference to the mechanism that I've just discussed. I'm Dr. Barry Dworkin. You're listening to House Calls. Back in just a couple of minutes.

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1: Details.

So to move forward on this, now that you have that basic model of stresses and how it affects our cravings and food cravings and eating, and again, it's one part of a much more complex system. But if you think about any behavior, right, they don't occur out of the blue. Our brains function a certain way. There are pathways and nerve pathways that are used more than others. Training for a particular sport, studying a particular topic, you use those pathways over and over again, and you become more proficient that way. So something is happening in your brain to physically map those processes so that you can accomplish those tasks. And I think we can all agree that that's what our brains are doing, and they're doing this all the time. So when you think about cravings, when you're sitting in front of the TV watching, and then there are ads for certain foods, and especially foods that you like, it may stimulate to say, you know, I want to go get something to eat. You're sitting in front of the TV, you're comfortable, it's warm, and you start eating. That whole process gets burned in over time so that the vivid pictures, mental pictures we have of foods, the advertisements, that's the reason why we see advertisements on TV for foods, can stimulate you to want to go get yourself up and go to the fridge and get something to eat. But why does that happen? What's happening in our brains that do that? The brain pathway that is involved in that involves, as I mentioned before, dopamine, right? It's the reward hormone neurotransmitter. But when you look at the areas that have dopamine, the classic dopamine reward regions in the brain do not contain very many receptors for the medications that we use for weight loss. These are the GLP-1s, like Ozempic and Mounjaro or semaglutide and tirzepatide. When they look at these brain regions, they say, okay, let's go back one step. Because again, something has to be happening in the brain. And if the reward systems don't contain anything where Ozempic or semaglutide or Mounjaro or tirzepatide will bind to change that, be change that brain function, it's got to be working somewhere else because we're seeing people lose weight. So they looked at these studies, looked at various studies. They're also showing that studies are also showing that the use of these medications reduced alcohol intake in people. Not for everybody, but for some. I've seen that in my patients as well. Some have no craving for alcohol at all. Others have reduced, but they're still drinking a bit, but not to the extent that they were before. And so, and then there was animal research that seemed to suggest that other highly addictive medications and drugs such as cocaine, amphetamines, opioids, and nicotine also are affected in a way that reduces the cravings. So what exactly is going on, especially if you have the dopamine reward centers in the brain that are not affected at all by those particular medications? So we're going to use two words here. One is called the lateral septum, and one is called the hippocampus. These are two specific areas in the brain, and they communicate with each other. The lateral septum will receive memory and location information from the hippocampus. So the cells there add a signal that a place or object is rewarding, right? So the lateral septum is going to tell you, yeah, this is a good thing, and send the signal with the hippocampus. Hippocampus is sort of the reward center, and it'll tell you this is all good. And then it then passes that message again onward to the dopamine receptor centers, and it creates feelings of feeling good or pleasure. So the key thing is that this lateral septum is packed with the receptors that the GLP-1 medications will attach to. And so the experiments that have been done shows that activating these particular receptors inside the lateral septum reduces food intake. And this was, they noticed this in mice, but also likely in people, and also alcohol consumption. So there's other studies that seem to indicate that the medications quiet down the electrical activity that helps the region communicate with the rest of the brain. So it cuts off the cravings that people have. So the bottom line to this is that, it's the findings suggest, and there's more and more studies that are coming in on this because there are receptors for GLP-1 medications pretty much everywhere in your body. Hence
there are now specific indications other than diabetes management, other than weight control management, but also indications now to reduce the risk of heart disease and kidney disease. So it's one of those things where you're learning more and more as we go on. But the findings from these particular studies suggest that, again, that lateral septum area in the brain acts as a specific control point between thinking about a reward and feeling driven to pursue it, right? So you can think about something, but you may not necessarily have that craving anymore. It breaks that link between there. And again, by acting in this way, the medications appear to dampen that craving signal. And so this can lead to new approaches for treating obesity and substance overuse. But I just thought I'd give you this good background to understand that we're not just prescribing things willy-nilly and saying, oh, you know, it just seems to work and we don't know why it works, or we have a basic understanding. But the more you know about how these things work, it's also important for people to understand how this works, because there's a lot of misinformation out there, a lot of things saying, a lot of websites and influencers that don't have an understanding of how these medications work and latch upon side effects that do happen with any medications, hence the need to appropriately treat, to appropriately assess, and to ensure that no harm comes to people if they decide to use these medications. And for most people, it works very well. There are some serious side effects that can occur rarely, and so people have to be aware of that too. But that being said, when you look at the overall effect on the quality of life, and I've seen this firsthand in patients, some of whom also had not only difficulties with weight, but also type 2 diabetes, that now no longer have their diabetes, that is, it's in remission, because they've lost sufficient amount of weight that their bodies no longer are disrupted and dysregulated. So it does improve quality of life and also dramatically reduces the risk of the major causes of harm in our society, that is heart disease and various cancers from being overweight. So those are the things that ultimately are very satisfying, because we can actually do something to impact positively on a person's life. And that about wraps it up. My thanks to Eric Fox for producing House Calls today, and we'll be back again next week with another edition. I'm Dr. Barry Dworkin. Have a great week.

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7: Good afternoon. I'm Andrew Schofield. Mainly cloudy in the capital this afternoon. Right now, 20 degrees. Feels like 23. Your full forecast is coming up, but first, your top stories. Ottawa police say a cyclist suffered non-life-threatening injuries after being struck by a vehicle near the Rideau Canal Pathway Saturday afternoon. The collision happened around noon on Queen Elizabeth Driveway near 5th Avenue. Ottawa paramedic spokesperson Chris Bourne says the cyclist, a woman in her 30s, was clipped by a vehicle. Bourne says both the woman and the driver, a man in his 70s, were assessed by paramedics and released at the scene. The vehicle also hit a section of the barrier along the Rideau Canal Pathway. A man in his 50s was injured following a violent altercation in downtown Ottawa Saturday. Paramedics were called to Wellington Street near the Fairmont Chateau Laurier just after 4:20 Saturday afternoon. Paramedic spokesperson Chris Bourne saying the man suffered injuries to his hand from a bladed weapon during the altercation. He was treated by paramedics at the scene but declined to be taken to the hospital. There was a large police presence in the area as Ottawa police investigated the incident. OC Transpo says regular service has resumed on O-Train Line 1 after repairs to the system's overhead wires were completed. SCTV's Natalie Van Roy reports the Saturday reopening of the train is beyond the originally predicted target date.
8: All service was shut down between the stops Thursday at 8 p.m. to allow workers to continue construction overnight. The damage was supposed to be fixed by Friday, but that wasn't the case. Transit Services General Manager said in a memo to Council on Friday that additional components were found to be damaged and more time was required to safely complete the work.
7: Transit Services General Manager Rick Leary said work to repair the overhead catenary system between Saint-Laurent and Sirville stations would continue following the afternoon peak period on Friday. The Iowa State Fair in Des Moines has proven an important opportunity for Canadians to make their case a time of tumult in the Canada-U.S. relationship. Kelly Malone reports from the Canadian Press.
9: The Iowa State Fair in Des Moines has proven an important opportunity for Canadians to make their case at a time of tumult in the Canada-U.S. relationship. Manitoba Pork Chair Rick Preget was part of a Canadian delegation to the fair that met with local politicians and industry groups to make the case for trade with Canada.
10: And we just kind of come down to just to remind everybody the importance of our relationship.
9: Manitoba ships more than 3 million young pigs to the U.S. each year, and about 2 million go directly to Iowa. Manitoba pork has long traveled to the state fair, but the stakes are higher this year as U.S. President Donald Trump threatens a new round of hefty tariffs on an array of Canadian products. Canada is Iowa's largest customer, with the state exporting nearly $5 billion U.S. to America's northern neighbor last year. Kelly Malone, The Canadian Press, Des Moines.
7: Canada is one of a number of countries around the world moving towards social media age restrictions. In June, the federal government introduced Bill C-34, which would force social media platforms to block access for kids under the age of 16. The exact ways in which social media platforms would go about verifying age hasn't yet been worked out, but Canadian Press reporter Anya Caradeglia says there are lots of different options.
11: And they range for everything from facial age estimation technology. So that is, you know, you show a live image of you and then, the algorithm decides if you're of age to view whatever you're trying to view. There are methods where you can use your bank or your mobile phone provider just to verify that, yes, you're of age. They can also actually use your email.
7: Cara Degulia says Australia is the only country with significant experience after becoming the first to implement a social media ban for kids under 16, but the results have been mixed, with many children still able to access social media in that country. Sign up now for our morning and evening CTV News Ottawa newsletters. 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From the CTV Weather Center, today we'll see a mix of sun and cloud. The high 24, feeling closer to 27 with the humidity. Overnight, expect some showers, a risk of a thunderstorm, and a low of 18. Tomorrow, mainly cloudy with a chance of rain. The high 25, but feeling a lot hotter, 33 with the humidity. Tuesday brings a mix of sun and cloud and a high of 26. Right now in the capital, it's 20 and feels like 23 degrees. That's the latest from the CTV Newsroom. I'm Andrew Schofield. 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
1: Welcome back. I'm Graham Richardson. And it's Friday. And if you haven't seen our website, we have a new story up about conservative leadership. Essentially, we spoke off the record to 17 MPs in caucus. 15 of them expressed some fairly serious concerns about where the party is, the conservatives, and where Pierre Poilievre's leadership is going and has gone. Alberta MP Michelle Rempel-Garner was not one of the ones we spoke with off the record, but earlier this week she was asked about Poilievre's leadership and what she thought about it.
2: Do you believe you could win an election under Mr. Poilievre's leadership?
3: Yes, I do. Yes, I do. There are many things that Mark Carney has not delivered on. And you have Mr. Poilievre out every day talking about those issues, every single day.
1: Fair point. Two of the MPs did make that point and say, even some of the MPs who are critical of Poilievre said, look, he's an amazing communicator. He did really well in the last election, but he is not going to beat Mark Carney. Someone who has known all forms of conservative politics for many, many years is Tim Powers, the chair of Summa Strategies. He's on the line and obviously sometime host here at Bell Media. Tim, thanks for joining us.
4: Graham, great to be with you as I, you know, have my walker and my slippers on based on knowing all of this conservative history. But
1: yes.
4: I won't hold you accountable for being ageist today.
1: Yes.
4: You keep going.
1: Yes. did this story surprise you?
4: No, not at all. Look, if you look over the course of the summer, there have been versions of this story out there that have been really unhelpful to Mr. Poilievre. We saw, you know, coming out of the stampede, as you know, Mr. Poilievre mm-hmm. made some comments there that didn't go over very well with a whole bunch of conservative strategists and influencers, and that led to a fairly significant dust-up when Larry Brock announced that he was stepping down and going back to practice law as a prosecutor. That raised questions again about Mr. Poilievre's leadership. So it's not surprising that you and Vashi and your colleagues are reporting what you're reporting, because I think that discontent is real. And I would just add this. You equally have a long pedigree in covering this story, and we know when you start to get voluminous leaks about or unnamed sources telling you they're not happy, there's usually something to it.
1: And I want to point out to people who are cynical about off-the-record political reporting, and I understand that. Not one of them we contacted hung up the phone and said, I don't want to talk to you about this.
4: Mm-hmm.
1: And the other thing I want to point out, and Vashi's coming on in a minute and we'll talk about it, is that I did not get the sense from even the most harsh critics of Mr. Poilievre's leadership in terms of where the party is that they necessarily blame him personally. It is the circumstances the party finds themselves in. It's well-trod ground that he didn't respond well to Trump, that he didn't pivot, that he allowed the liberals to take the high ground there. I think that's accepted, you know, accepted storyline about what part of the reason that things went wrong. But they were also, as you know, Tim, during the summer, spending a lot of time with conservatives, with yep. conservative constituents who are engaged, who are going to corn roasts and barbecues to see the MP. We are not making this up. They yep. are hearing loudly and clearly there is a problem. And before anybody jumps down my throat again, we did the same thing with Trudeau, off the yep. record with his MPs, same kind of tone heading into the disaster at St. Paul's.
4: Yeah, and there's an eerie similarity to all of that Mr. Poilievre himself must given his antipathy yeah. towards Justin Trudeau. But you're also hearing other parts of the refrain, which are warning signs from Mr. Poilievre. For example, you talked about it a moment ago, like, yeah, did really well against Justin Trudeau, but they're still talking about that. You know, best vote share ever. There's a frustration, I think, among the MPs you talk to and many others that the leadership is still caught in 2024-25 and not attuned to what's happening in 2026. And perhaps the most worrying thing for Mr. Polyev ought to be when MPs start worrying about their jobs, because they're no different than you or me or anybody else listening. If you're worried about your job, that becomes really primal, and you look at things entirely differently. And MPs need to get elected, and if they feel that the leader they have is pulling them down or not enabling them to get elected, then all of the nice words they have said about Pierre Polyev will vanish in the near future if that feeling maintains itself.
1: And Tim, you know, I get the feeling, and this is anecdotal, but I take what MPs tell us very, very seriously because of their on the ground knowledge of of their ridings. There is this sense out there that the narrative has kind of hardened, and it's going to be difficult to get out from under it. And again, and we'll talk to Vashi about this too, like, there are serious flaws and serious vulnerabilities for Mr. Carney that will become more challenging to navigate the longer the government goes. That's just nature. And what I'm struck by, Tim, is that they don't know what to do, because they know, they believe he can't beat Carney. They believe they are heading to a loss, whenever that is. Mm-hmm. But they also don't have an answer for what's the solution. Fair?
4: That's fair, but that's changing, right? Because you and I have heard this refrain, Vashi's heard this refrain, well, we got to keep Pierre because there's nobody else. Graham, in the history of politics in Canada, there's always somebody else. It may not be obvious. Yeah. It may not be clear at the moment, but you'd prefer the person you don't know as opposed to the one that you do if that person is dragging you down. And I think that is becoming more real, too. You're hearing less about, oh, no, we can't get rid of the leader because no one will come to the fore. Well, there are many people who could come to the fore who may be being a bit more obvious about it these days. Not that they're trying to undermine Pierre Polyev, don't get me wrong, but I think people can look around and say, oh, that leader would be interesting, or that person might be interesting as a leader, as opposed to, oh, yeah, we've got to stay with this guy because there's no other options. There's always options.
1: What about the notion that the stars aren't lining up? And I haven't talked to them, and I don't know, but let's throw some high-profile names out. Lisa Raitt, Jason Kenney, James Moore, maybe even one of the Mulroonies. I see Mark Mulroney. The name keeps bubbling up. Mm-hmm. And like I say, I don't know any of those people are interested at all. But the fact that they're not out there, or they're, does it say something about the strength of Carney? Or is it that the dissatisfaction with Polyev is not that deep? I don't know.
4: I think it says two things. It does suggest that there's, you know, the people you've named right now don't necessarily want to put their hand up in, well, there's so much uncertainty around Polyev, but also because there's uncertainty around what's happening with Canada and the U.S., and they don't want that to be a distraction. The second aspect of it, though, is more telling and more traditionally conservative. I think there is a recognition among all the people that you've named, whether they're interested or not, that Pierre Polyev does hold a fairly reasonable coalition together right now, and if any of those people wanted to be leader, they don't want to be seen as the person wielding the knife. You know, nobody in politics who has leadership aspirations wants to be seen as the person who takes the king out. And that is a very practical thing. I don't think it means they have a satisfaction with Pierre. I think they're more attuned to the circumstances they find themselves in.
1: And if these circumstances, last question, Tim, if these circumstances don't change, where we are right now, let's just say, is he the leader heading into the next election?
4: I would agree with the MPs you spoke to. Right now, it's hard to foresee that he would be. If his strategy is solely based on time and things changing, that's the same strategy that they had when it was Justin Trudeau. People will get bored of Justin Trudeau, and there will be desire to change. They just didn't count in Mark Carney. Unless Pierre Polyev demonstrates he can have better connection and has a better way of plotting the path forward, he's unlikely to lead the Conservatives in the next election.
1: All right. That's Tim Powers, sometime host here and elsewhere, and also chair of Summa Strategies. Great to talk to you, Tim. Thanks so much.
4: Thanks, my friend. Bye.
1: All right. Have a good weekend. So there you have it. When we come back, Vashi Kapelis will jump on with us, and we'll go through it. And you can have your say, too. 7-10-10. What do you think of Pierre Poilievre's leadership?
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1: Welcome back to the show. I'm Graham Richardson. Hope you're having a good Friday. I think it's fair to say it's been a rough few weeks, few months for Pierre Poilievre and his leadership. We just published this morning a story about discontent inside caucus. 17 members of the caucus were contacted. Only two of them voiced a sort of a full-throated support of Mr. Poilievre, and there were some serious concerns about where the party is heading under his leadership, and some doubt whether he can actually win the next election, and what that means for the fall and going forward, we'll have to see. Vashi Cabellos, of course, CTV's chief political correspondent, host of the Vashi Cabellos Show, in on that story with me and Stephanie Ha, and joins us now. Hi, Vashi.
2: Hey, Graham.
1: So, you know, big picture, what do you think this says? I'm struck by how there isn't an animosity personally towards Mr. Poilievre, but a realism amongst the MPs about what they're facing. Would you agree?
2: Yeah, I think so. I think that's a really fair assessment. I think there's a real point of delineation when Carney, the prime minister, was able to secure his majority. For me, at least in conversations with these MPs, where, you know, prior to that, you still have a lot of power in the House of Commons and minority government as opposition. You feel the fire. You can feel motivated because you can really make a salient difference. Not to say that you can't have an impact in a majority, but it is far, far less than in a minority situation. And, you know, people who are not like kind of wrapped up into the day-to-day stuff of Parliament wouldn't have noticed much of a difference, but they did behind the scenes, because the Liberals basically stopped saying they needed to work with people. They stopped, and it was tangible. And so this like malaise of the opposition settled in. And at the same time, you basically have this like point of intersection where that settled in, the Davos speech happened, and the popularity of Carney became sort of more cemented. The difference in the polling between the Conservatives and the Liberals became more cemented. Because remember, like, prior to that Davos speech, you were looking at a difference of only 3 to 4 points, many times often in the margin of error, which helped sort of Poilievre keep his grip on caucus. And so at the same time, you have Davos, you have public opinion polling go the way it is. You have a majority cemented and your role in opposition, you're kind of staring down the barrel of the next 3 years. And then Poilievre starts to distance himself from caucus. There's no animosity, as you point out, but there is sort of like a weirdness among a lot of them, right? And in particular, they saw the way he reacted when the floor crossers went and stuff like that. And it all sort of in the aggregate leads to this place where they're like, ugh, we're in opposition. Ugh, we can't beat Carney. We don't know if Poilievre, we don't really think he can beat Carney anymore. We don't think there's anybody else maybe that could. Ugh. Like, that's how I would describe it.
1: Yeah.
2: Yeah.
1: And unlike previous sort of knives out, not like we got to do this because we've got this in the wings. And the public it'll be a good shift for the party. There doesn't appear to be a good option here right now anyway. And so that, in fact, may preserve the status quo for longer than normal. And I do point out, the leader of the official opposition lost his own riding, and he's lost 7 MPs since the election. That's extraordinary, right? Those are not normal times. I appreciate some of them cross floor, some of them resigned, but that alone in previous times could be enough. And maybe this lack of another option or a better option preserves him for longer, than otherwise would be.
2: Yeah, I sort of have the view that there's this great, like, dichotomy or juxtaposition of Poilievre, where all of what you said is very true. And at the same time, he took the party to heights that they've never seen before. And the way that that juxtaposition materializes is borne out through when you talk to people in caucus, right? Which is, he was so amazing in this other capacity, even though we didn't win, we would have had there not been X, Y, and Z. And it's because of him. Like, it is his own attributes, his focus on the cost of living and all that stuff that got them where they could. At the same time, it appears to be their greatest vulnerability, because it turns a lot of people off, and it doesn't get them far enough to actually clinch a win. And so it's this very interesting sort of like push and pull constantly that you see borne out now more in caucus than anywhere else, that doesn't have a clear resolution.
1: Yeah.
2: It's not like wrapped up with a bow. And, you know, I know everyone says like, oh, there's no one waiting in the wings. To be honest, like covering Trudeau, I remember doing polls on who could replace him. Who might Canadians vote for? Mark Carney was getting like 3% and 4%.
1: Yeah, that can change.
2: Chrystia Freeland was getting more, right? It can change overnight. So really the biggest question is not, I think, is there someone ready to replace him, but will caucus stay behind him? And I feel like as time passes, the less so, but you're absolutely right. It doesn't feel like that, you know, with Trudeau, people were starting to put their names to it.
1: Yes.
2: And go public. Like that isn't happening.
1: No, no. And, you know, I'm reminded of one of the quotes, you know, being in opposition sucks, and it does on many levels. And but the other point is, like, if you're looking at people, some of these veterans, they've been in opposition since 2015, and mm-hmm. now they're staring down what could be a 15-year, maybe longer run in opposition. That changes. Tim was on earlier just before he came on and said, you know, when you start worrying about your job or your job is in jeopardy, it changes things. It changes people. That's the other thing, Vashi, too. Some of them told us there, many people, many MPs are worried about holding their ridings, even in Western Canada, which struck me as quite mm-hmm. something.
2: And I would add another layer to that, because 18 months ago, 2 years ago, not only were these veterans, but people that they attracted to run for them in the next election, like they weren't just, you know, thinking that they could win. They were thinking they would win.
1: Yes.
2: Their victory was the most certain thing you could say in Ottawa at the time, right? So it's not even just like, oh, we've been competitive with the Liberals and then like it turned out the way it did in the election. It's like that was supposed to be their win.
1: Yes.
2: And many of the newer ones that they attracted came because they thought they would be in government. So you're dealing psychologically with not just people who've been in opposition for a long time, but people who only went to the party because they thought that they would be in government. And now they're also staring down the barrel of a majority government on the other side and staying in opposition even longer. And I think like that contributes to the malaise and the disappointment and the morale issue, which like sounds kind of flighty, but can have a really tangible, pronounced impact down the road. Like that has really contributed. I think this idea, like we were supposed to win, we had it in our sights, and then it just poof disappeared.
1: Yeah. They were very, very close. Like there was an inevitability about it.
2: Totally.
1: And people joke about, oh, they were measuring the drapes in the minister's offices. Yes, they were. And that was natural to do, looking at how bleak it was for the Liberals. Liberals thought it was bleak. Liberals thought they were going to go down to like 15 seats. There was talking about worse than the Dion days, worse than the Ignatieff days. And that was everywhere. And it just all changed.
2: Yeah. And if it's so interesting how nobody has heeded the experience of that. I was thinking that the other day. None of the political parties are acting as though things could change.
1: True. True.
2: You know what I mean? There's no humility,
1: no,
2: basically,
1: God,
2: from anyone at this point, which I guess should be expected in politics, but it is wild. Like I feel like I have humility in the media just having covered that and realizing like, you know, we thought it was certain that Poilievre was going to be prime minister, and
1: yes,
2: things changed very quickly. Like the same thing can happen again, and they would probably be wise to govern themselves in that fashion, but nobody is, right?
1: No.
2: And as a result, you've just got like a total lack of humility in Canadian politics right
1: well,
2: now.
1: Well, and we should point out, and we will point out as we do, right? Like Carney is not infallible. Carney has problems, big problems, and it's going to get harder. And this notion that he's the savior and that everything he touches turns to gold is not going to last, particularly next week. If this train wreck of a negotiation turns even a little bit against Canada, it's going to be very, very difficult for him. And to your point, you know, cost of living doesn't go away. You know, maybe this gets turned around for Conservatives. We'll see.
2: Well, they're hoping. They're hoping, but I remember writing about the Liberals at the dying days of Justin Trudeau. Hope isn't a strategy, right?
1: Hope
2: so we shall see.
1: Vashi Kapelos, great to have you on a Friday. Thanks for this. We'll talk soon.
2: Anytime, Graham.
1: All right. That's Vashi Kapelos, our chief political correspondent. When we come back, why all the talk about scooter injuries? Stay with us.
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1: Welcome back. I'm Graham Richardson. Glad you're with us on this Friday. I don't know if it's just me. It's not, actually. I'm seeing an increased number of stories and themes about e-bikes and e-scooters, in particular e-scooters, and how dangerous they can be. The Canadian Pediatric Surveillance Program says 10 kids died from using these electronic devices in 2025, six in Ontario. So, you know, as a person with a car, who has the means to have a car, I understand particularly young people like how they like these things. because they're economical and it's great to get around a city on them. But medical people are raising more and more concerns, particularly about children. Dr. Suzanne Baino is the pediatric emergency physician and co-medical director of Sick Kids Trauma Program and one of the authors of this report that says e-scooter injuries are on the rise. Dr. Baino, thanks for being here.
5: Thank you very much for having me.
1: How bad is it?
5: It's getting bad. We noticed in 2024 things really start to increase, and there has been an exponential rise in the number of children and adolescents that are presenting to us with e-scooter-related injuries year over year.
1: They are not necessarily, it doesn't matter if they're rentals or if they're their own vehicles, like they are getting more popular. How serious are the injuries you're seeing?
5: Yeah, and that's the thing, is that the injuries are very significant. So most of these kids are coming in to the emergency department. Lots of them need trauma team activations because they have significant injury. They're vulnerable road users on without really any protection. They're often hit by cars. And so they often have significant traumatic brain injuries. They have multi-system trauma, which means that they can have internal organ injuries and various fractures. And they tend to just have increased rates of hospitalization, sometimes operative visits, intensive care units, and prolonged rehabilitation and so forth.
1: You know, whether it's dirt bikes or bicycles that are not powered by batteries, we don't generally allow children to be on them without helmets now. That argument has been successfully prosecuted, I would say, for the most part. What's different about these devices? Like, why aren't we having more discussions about helmets, about maybe licensing, about training? Because they go much faster, right?
5: Yeah, they accelerate very quickly, and that's the concern with these devices, is that they're relatively new, and I think our regulatory systems perhaps aren't set up to be particularly nimble around emerging safety threats, and so this is a global issue where, you know, they've now hit the market, and we have increasing popularity, as you mentioned, and we just haven't given enough focus to these devices. So this kind of, you know, these programs and so forth are really, really helpful to increase public awareness around the fact that it's illegal for kids to be on them under 16, and anybody under 16 who is definitely has to have a helmet on them. So I think there's a lot of work that needs to be done from multiple angles that include public education and awareness. And it's confusing because there's a patchwork of, you know, regulations that exist right now. And there also has to be changes to the design of the device to make it less unstable, make it more safe. And then lots of different enforcement challenges as well that go along with.
1: Can I just ask you, you said you must be 16 and you must have a helmet. I've heard it's sort of a patchwork based on municipalities and different provincial rules. Am I wrong on that?
5: No, you're right, and I think that's why it's confusing for people, because like in Ontario, there's a pilot right now, so different jurisdictions have different regulations around this. So it is not crystal clear for people in terms of what the policies and what the laws are. Our recommendation definitely is that if you're under 16, you should not be on one of these at this point.
1: At all?
5: No, at all.
1: Yeah.
5: Until the devices are safer, until kids have had some sort, until there's more awareness around, how to ride these things, how to accelerate quickly, how to use, you know, there just isn't enough of that right now. So kids are getting on with limited sort of developmental skills around road safety behaviors and so forth. And then the roads are not set up. Our infrastructure really isn't set up for this. We don't have unlimited bike paths. We don't have separate paths for micromobility devices. So there's a lot of interaction with motor vehicles. And of course, you know, people on e-scooters are going to be the vulnerable road users.
1: Yeah. I know this is not your role, and politicians don't like to do this, but would you like to see a ban?
5: Well, I think we have to be careful with the ban, because there are some equity considerations, and this is
1: yes.
5: a new type of technology that potentially has some very positive benefits. So it's hard to say ban them outright, and I don't think that would ever be successful. They're here.
1: Yeah.
5: And
1: yeah.
5: we have to, as a society, figure out how to mitigate the hazards to use them, but make them safer for people.
1: Is it true when ER docs hear about an e-scooter call coming in to the ER that they brace for very bad injuries automatically, or more so than other calls?
5: Yeah, if we hear about a child coming in from an e-scooter, it's because, you know, the paramedics have triaged them as a trauma. And so we know that they're likely going to have significant injury, for sure.
1: Yeah. Have you been encouraged by the public discourse in the last, even it seems in the last couple of weeks, that it's really amplified?
5: Yes, I think that's really, really important and valuable for this discourse to be happening. It just increases awareness. We find that there just really is limited awareness, and it's nobody's fault. The devices are just out there, and there's confusing kind of regulation around that. So I think the more we talk about it, the more we understand it, the more people realize that, you know, helmets should be normative. We really don't want to see children on these devices until there's sort of better infrastructure and the devices are a little bit safer.
1: Mm. You know, I'm a cyclist. I also used to ride motorcycles, and, you know, 30K an hour, like, they can go up to, that's very fast in a city.
5: It's very fast with small wheels.
1: Yeah.
5: They're vulnerable to potholes, let alone being hit by a car. Most of them are not wearing helmet. The helmet usage rate is less than 10%. And, it's a recipe for significant injury, and it's unfortunate. And I think that's really why we really need to increase all of these efforts around public awareness, but then all of the other stuff that goes along with, successful prevention efforts, which include, the built environment, infrastructure, regulations, enforcement, and so forth.
1: Mm. Dr. Suzanne Benno from Sick Kids Trauma Program, appreciate you being on. Thanks so much.
5: Thank you very much for having me. Take care.
1: All right. Yeah, you too. Send us your texts. We're getting a lot of political texts because of Polyev, which is fine. But send us your text on e-scooters. I think Dr. Benno made a good point there, right? Like, they're here to stay. Banning doesn't work. They're too popular. And, you know, if you spend any time on a bike, a motorcycle, or even in a car, like in a car, 30 kilometers an hour feels very slow because of the protection around you. Try to hit 30K on a bike and think about a 14-year-old on a scooter without a

0: they're not fully developed. Their reaction time is different, right? They make sometimes bad choices. We all did when we were young, but we just didn't have a little device underneath us going that fast. So I think it's been quite a few weeks of, and we, last week we had Nova Scotia on, the justice minister, talking about the fact that he's going to bring in legislation to ban them for kids under 14 and under. So there you have it. The e-scooter summer of 2026. When we come back, producer David Smith will join us. We are going to talk about Pierre Poilievre. We're going to have your texts on his leadership, some of your reaction to our story. And if you haven't seen it, check it out, ctvnews.ca. We spoke to 17 caucus members over the course of the last few days. Of the 17, two of them were fully supportive of Pierre Poilievre. 15 of them had deep concerns about where the party is at. Not all of that 15, by the way, wants him gone. I want to be clear about that. But there are deep, deep concerns about where the party is and whether they are prepared to try to defeat Mark Carney. I'm Graham Richardson. We're back in just a moment.
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1: Welcome back, everybody. Heading to the top of the hour. The clock is ticking for you too, David Smith.
2: Yes.
1: How many days now?
2: 2 days. The wedding is on Sunday.
1: We should have been getting people to text in about your wedding.
2: Yeah, it's the biggest story going on, at least in this half of the studio. So.
1: Time now to have your say.
0: Have your say.
3: Hello?
0: Have your say.
1: All right, you've been watching the text board. Obviously, Polyev. Mixed bag?
2: A lot of response, and very mixed.
1: Yeah.
2: Very mixed bag. Certainly a lot of people out there who still like him. A lot of conservative supporters who think he's their guy, and fair enough. He's been a very successful conservative leader, very successful leader of the opposition. I don't think anyone would argue that, but the key question is, can he win an election? One person writing in, lots of people, I think everybody knows somebody like this. Listener writes in, quote, this once longtime conservative voter would never vote for that clown.
1: And there's a sharpness to some conservatives' assessment of Pierre Poilievre.
2: Yes.
1: There is. We are not even close to an election, and all you can do is focus on Pierre, get a life, and report on what the government is doing. We hear a lot of that. We also cover the opposition, and we have been covering a lot of Mr. Carney, in fact, and the government, including the spy scandal, including the trade fiasco so far. So we're trying to do both.
2: We do both. Another person writes in here, quote, we need Pierre, who seems adamant on uncovering any liberal scandals and bringing them to light. We need people like him to make sure our government stays in check and doesn't waste money or even worse.
1: He's a vigorous opposition leader, that's for sure. He is very accomplished at that. As a conservative for the last 40 years, a person writes, and a person who worked on Pierre's election campaigns on three separate occasions, I can't find it in myself to work with him or for him once he became leader of the party. His sharp right turn towards the ultra-right conservatives left me as a conservative without a party. His rhetoric left me voting for the Liberal Party for the first time in 40 years. I am assuming that person is in his riding. I am assuming where he was defeated, and I am assuming that some of that pivot that he or she talks about here is, convoy-related, and that really bothered people in the riding. A lot of public servants in the riding, yes, and they are not comfortable with where he took the party, and clearly that person agrees with that.
2: Yeah, and this next texter is somewhat related to that theme. The Liberals will want to do everything within their power to keep PP as opposition leader. It ensures that Mark Carney, Canada's first true progressive conservative prime minister since Brian Mulroney, will remain as PM for the foreseeable future.
1: Yeah. I don't think anybody can defeat Mark Carney. As a conservative, I think Pierre is as good as anybody in that party. There's nothing much you can do with when the Liberals start adopting the conservative platform. Carney will fall down soon when trade talks break down. I do want to highlight, that sounds like one of the MPs we spoke with.
2: Really?
1: Literally.
2: Okay.
1: Literally. Like, I don't like where we're at. He's the leader, and I don't think he can win. But I don't have an option here. I don't have an obvious solution, so maybe we just hold, I don't know. But he's got to do something different to rally the caucus around him because it's really low morale right now.
2: And when I read your reporting and the comments you're hearing from these conservative MPs, to me there were kind of two obvious sort of questions about what happens next. And the first is, what are those MPs voicing? Is it is it dissatisfaction with related to the moment in time that we find ourselves in, or is it something deeper, something more structural within that party where they just don't see Pierre Poilievre as being a leader who is electable as a prime minister? Mm-hmm. The goal of any political party is to form government. And if it is the latter, if it is more structural, and it's not just grievances with the moment in time we find ourselves in, what action might it lead to?
1: Yeah.
2: Will Poilievre step down on his own, or will the party actually move in a formal sense to get rid of him, which we have seen with conservative leaders in the past?
1: And then you have people like constituents in parts of the prairies, like particularly Alberta, who will be like, what are you doing? I like this guy. So it's a real dilemma for sure. Do you want to take the last one?
2: Yeah, this one, texter writes in, Pierre is an excellent leader. The promise is the biased mainstream media hates the right. The problem, pardon me, is the biased mainstream media hates the right. We have looming 50% tariffs coming in And Carney's on vacation in Italy, but let's talk about Pierre Poilievre instead. Well, we do spend a lot of time talking about those tariffs, and we have talked at length about Carney being on vacation. But he's also not facing a revolt within his caucus.
1: And right? We still can cover his actions as opposition leader, which we do. I don't think one story says we are consumed by it, but anyway, fair point. I like this one on the Wolf Island Ferry. Sounds like the Wolf Island Ferry's version of Ottawa's LRT. Best to stick with or even return to something that works as opposed to something that is only supposed to work.
2: Yeah, if you live in and around the nation's capital, you know all about Ottawa's terrible LRT system. Still doesn't work well. And there's a theme that links these things together. It's a fact. I'm just pointing it out. Don't come for me in the comments.
1: Let's
2: the electrified infrastructure has problems.
1: Yep.
2: The electric ferries having problems. The trains here have problems. The electric trains in Kitchener have problems. In Edmonton, their electric buses have problems.
1: Yeah.
2: There's a theme.
1: Yeah. The only thing I'll say about that, I agree with you, is the full subway construction. If they didn't go overhead catenary, like the wires above the trains.
2: Yes.
1: And like we were sold the idea of a subway in Ottawa. But it's not a subway. LRTs run slower, but they set the system up to run like a subway without the infrastructure. Needed that bottom rail because the REM in Montreal, bottom rail, is doing better.
2: Is doing better.
1: Yeah.
2: Absolutely right to point that out. It's the overhead wires.
1: All right. Let's not get all negative. Let's finish on a Friday. Here's what made me smile.
0: Keep on smiling. Here's what made me smile this week.
1: Do we still have time for the clip? This is the New Zealander paddling across the country, Tom Hudson. Boarded a canoe in the Rockies and over the course of 216 days, discovered Canadians keen to help him navigate through rough waters along the way. Here's Genevieve Boschman's report on Tom Hudson.
3: Canadians, I tell you what, I freaking love you guys.
4: Hudson's journey began years before in New Zealand.
5: I worked in construction. I had a house. I had a mortgage. And one day I woke up with my alarm to go to work, and at that moment it just hit me very, very hard. You're not following your heart.
6: Let's go.
5: I sold everything. I sold my house. I gave all my things away.
4: And he found joy from the Rockies to the East Coast in the most Canadian way, paddling a canoe.
7: You hadn't canoed before?
5: No, never canoed before in my life. I wanted to do something that I've never done, and then I wanted to do it in a big way.
4: The wilderness proved majestic but fierce. On the fourth day, he capsized.
8: Help me!
5: My whole canoe went down the river. There was nothing I could do about it, and it was just me standing on the bank with nothing, just wet clothes.
4: And then he met Josh and his family camping nearby.
9: He's wet. He's cold. Yeah. Let's get him in a dry set of clothes.
5: And I thought I was going to showcase nature and the landscape and fishing, and you know, but really the... what I showcased is how incredible the Canadian people are.
1: Wow.
2: What a great story.
1: He's never canoed before.
2: No. Let's try it out.
1: Across the country.
2: All the people he met on the way.
1: Look at the map, man.
2: Yeah.
1: My God. The bugs? The bears? And then there's that one that I saw on my social media feeds where he saves the dog.
2: Saves the dog.
1: Found dogs stuck in muck.
2: And then he goes viral and people are donating and people helping him out along the way. What a great Canadian story that is.
1: Selling everything. Okay, you can't do that because you're getting married.
2: Right, right.
1: Congratulations, by the way, to you and Hannah.
2: Thank you.
1: And have a great day. I'm Graham Richardson. Thanks for being here. Have a great weekend, everybody.
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12: Good afternoon. I'm Andrew Schofield. Sunny today with some clouds. Right now in the capital, we are sitting at 20 degrees. Your full forecast is coming up, but first, your top stories. Ottawa police say a cyclist suffered non-life-threatening injuries Saturday after being hit by a vehicle near the Rideau Canal Pathway. The collision occurred off Queen Elizabeth Driveway near 5th Avenue around noon on Saturday. Ottawa Paramedic Service spokesperson Chris Bourne says the cyclist, a woman in her 30s, was clipped by a vehicle. According to Bourne, both the cyclist and the driver, a man in his 70s, were assessed and then released at the scene. In addition to striking the cyclist, the vehicle also collided with a section of the Rideau Canal Pathway barrier. A man in his 50s was injured after a violent altercation in Ottawa's downtown core Saturday. Ottawa paramedics were called to Wellington Street near the Fairmont Chateau Laurier at about 4:20 Saturday afternoon. Paramedic spokesperson Chris Bourne saying the man had injuries to his hand from a bladed weapon. Following the altercation, he was treated for injuries at the scene, but refused to be transported to the hospital. A large police presence was seen in the area as Ottawa police investigated the incident. As OC Transpo prepares for a major test this fall, as federal public servants return to the office and students head back to school, riders say they're willing to give OC Transpo a chance, but they have to see it work. Here's CTV's Leah LaRock with more.
14: Starting August 31st, OC Transpo is boosting key services, preparing for more federal public servants back at the office and students going back to class. OC Transpo rolling out 7 new express bus routes connecting transit stations and key employment areas. And there are also schedule changes on 30 of the city's busiest bus routes.
12: The transit service says the new changes are designed to provide more accurate and reliable scheduling. Foreign Affairs Minister Anita Anand has announced new sanctions on 5 Iranian officials for undermining international peace, security, and stability with the blockade of the Strait of Hormuz. Brenda Molina Navidad reports from the Canadian Press.
15: The sanctioned individuals include a senior Islamic Revolutionary Guard Corps official, the head of Iran's Foreign Policy and National Security Committee, a naval commander and chair of the Iranian Energy Exporters Union. The sanctions note says about 1,500 vessels were stranded in the Persian Gulf as of August 6th. Iran first closed the Strait of Hormuz after the U.S. and Israel launched joint strikes against the country in late February, causing major disruption to global energy markets. Brenda Molina Navidad, The Canadian Press.
12: Canada is one of a number of countries around the world moving towards social media age restrictions. In June, the federal government introduced Bill C-34, which would force social media platforms to block access for kids under the age of 16. The exact ways in which social media platforms would verify age haven't been worked out yet, but Canadian Press reporter Anya Caradeglia says there are lots of different options.
16: And they range for everything from facial age estimation technology. So that is, you know, you show a live image of you and then, you know, the algorithm decides if you're off age to view whatever you're trying to view. There are methods where you can use your bank or your mobile phone provider just to verify that, yes, you're of age. They can also actually use your email.
12: Caradeglia says Australia is the only country with significant experience after becoming the first to implement a social media ban for kids under 16, but the results have been mixed, with many kids still able to access social media. It's a new way to join the conversation. Have your say with the CFRA Talkback button on the iHeartRadio app. From the CTV Weather Center, sun and clouds today, a high of 24, feeling like 27 with the humidity. Overnight, some showers, a risk of a thunderstorm down to 18. Tomorrow, cloudy with a chance of rain, a high of 25, feeling like 33. Tuesday, sun and cloud, a high of 26. Right now, it's 20 and feels like 23 in Ottawa. That's the latest from the CTV Newsroom. I'm Andrew Schofield. 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
20: 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This is Tech Talk with Mark Saltzman. Over the next hour, Mark will break down geek speak into street speak so you know what's hot, what's not, and why.
21: Hey everyone, welcome to Tech Talk. Hope you're all having a great weekend so far. This show is powered by Chevrolet Canada and its EV lineup, which I'll tell you more about shortly. It's electric vehicles. So yeah, you're tuning into the show that breaks down geek speak into street speak, as the announcer says, and I do so every week on this station. And as you likely know, we have some great guests on every week with a variety of topics, something for everyone. And this weekend's show will be no exception. We're going to kick things off learning about eSIMs for travelers, how to save a ton of money when you are in another country and you want to stay in touch with those who matter rather than roaming on your existing carrier, which could be very expensive. My first guest in a moment will explain what eSIMs are and the benefits of using them. Speaking of traveling, later on in the show, Home Equity Bank will join us to discuss the results of a survey they commissioned about using AI for travelers. It's not just the kids who are using it, but the 55 plus crowd. We'll dive into that. Also on the show, hockey superstar Sarah Nurse will join us. She's, of course, with the PWHL. She's an Olympic hockey celeb. I think she's like tied for the most points in the 2022 Winter Olympic Games. Well, she's going to chat with us about what's called cozy gaming. She's got a partnership with Nintendo. We're going to learn about that. And finally, it is almost back to school time. And so to end off the show today, I will discuss some recommended gear that makes the grade. All of this and more on a brand new Tech Talk. All right, let's kick things off. Question for you. If you travel out of the country, how do you stay in touch with family, friends, and colleagues? Perhaps because they're not aware of what they can do, many, if not most people, will roam on their existing carrier and phone number and often come home to a massive phone bill. Well, we're going to learn now about eSIMs with a leading company in this space, Nomad eSIM. We've got on the line Terry Guo. He's president and co-founder of Lotus Flare. That's the parent company to Nomad eSIM. Welcome to the show, Terry.
22: Thanks for having me, Mark.
21: Before we talk about Nomad eSIM and the services that you offer, why don't we first, at a high level, just explain what an eSIM is all about? And we'll then, of course, dive into the benefits of why this is ideal for those who travel.
22: All right. So, Mark, maybe before I even talk about eSIM, what is eSIM, we talk about what a SIM card is. A SIM card is a secure ID your phone needs to connect to a wireless network. So, for example, if you're a Rogers customer, you would have a Rogers SIM card. If you're a TELUS customer, you would have a TELUS SIM card.
21: Right. It used to be a little piece of plastic with some circuitry on it that you had to open up your phone with a little pin and place it in the tray, right? That's what a SIM card was, right?
22: There are many form factors. So if you look at the progression of SIM cards, it used to be what's called a mini SIM card. So those are the larger kind of SIM cards. Then that evolved into a micro SIM card, and now there are nano SIM cards.
21: Yeah.
22: These are all kind of SIM cards that come in a physical form. The way to think about eSIM, I always explain this to people, it's essentially another form factor. And that form factor is that it's not a physical form factor. It's a digital version of it. It gets downloaded over the air to your mobile device that supports eSIM. And that downloading process is equivalent to you inserting a physical SIM card.
21: I know some phones today, like iPhone 17, they don't even have a SIM card tray anymore.
22: Exactly. It's most of the modern smartphones today supports eSIM. In fact, if you exactly what you said, if you look at all the iPhones that's being produced in the US and Canada, they only support eSIM.
21: All right. So an eSIM is a virtual or digital SIM. And when you travel and you're going to another country, if you don't buy an eSIM, then you are roaming on your existing carrier or provider in your country. And that can often be very expensive. So before we talk about why Nomad eSIM, your company, why eSIMs for travelers?
22: You already alluded to this. The traditional way of getting connectivity when you travel is through roaming, and that typically is very expensive. And it's also not as predictable because when you're in a different country, typically your home operator would have just one kind of relationship with an operator on the ground. Through eSIM, not only is it more affordable, but it is also more reliable in many cases.
0: So the idea is you're traveling to, let's just say, I don't know, Paris, France. And instead of roaming on your existing provider where you live in North America, you can then buy an eSIM from several different companies. And you're one of the bigger players, Nomad eSIM. And it's a lot more affordable and reliable, as you said. So we'll walk through the process in a moment. But what would you say separates Nomad eSIM from many of the other eSIM players out there?
22: Sure. If you look at travel today, it looks very different from a decade ago, say. Our phones has become essentially our everything. Map, your translator, your wallet, that's where your boarding pass is stored. Staying connected is no longer kind of a luxury. It's part of the travel experience. It's essential to the travel experience, I would say.
0: I would agree 100%.
22: And one of the first things many travelers still kind of worry about when they land is that how do I get that connectivity? And that's the reason why we built Nomad. And it's to address this kind of biggest pain point that we believe when it comes to travel or international traveling. The way we position Nomad is that we want you to enjoy your trip more. We want you to not have to worry about connectivity. And our brand promise is that you get more out of every trip, more convenience, more flexibility, more value, and more confidence. And that's how we differentiate. Really, we focus on that user experience and the value.
0: I could tell you anecdotally, Terry, and to share with our listeners for full transparency, your company gave me an eSIM for when I was in the UK at the Samsung Unpacked event a couple weeks ago, and it worked flawlessly. It was the first time I tried Nomad, to be honest. And I was with other journalists from North America who were also on eSIMs, but I had way better connectivity than they did. So maybe you've got more partners in various countries, hence the increased reliability, not just the fact that it's really affordable to do this, but yeah, I had connectivity everywhere. So anyways, yep. That's testament to Nomad. So congrats.
22: Yeah, that is something we are constantly working on. We're always looking for other more and more providers, and that allows us to get our customers the best connectivity.
0: Can you walk us through how it works? So assuming your phone is on a list, like you know it's eSIM compatible, and I think most phones today are, and I'm sure your website will have a list of compatible devices, but do you first choose the country you're going to, and then for how long? Like, can you walk us through how it works?
22: It's really easy. You can either download the Nomad app, or you can just visit our website. And to begin with, you select the destination or the region you're going to. So we support both country-based plans as well as region-based plans. So if, for example, if you're going to Europe and you're not staying in one country, then the best plan is, for example, an Europe regional plan. And that covers about 35 countries. And then, by the way, that's one of the most popular plans that we sell.
0: I'm not surprised. My son Jacob backpacked throughout Europe in March with a buddy of his, and they hit like, I think, 10 countries. And so, yeah, that's great when you have a regional SIM option. Not all eSIM companies offer that. It could be only by the country.
22: Once you decide on the destination, then the next choice to make is, okay, what kind of plan? How many gigabytes? Or we also have the option of going unlimited. So that is the next decision you make. And then after that, you choose kind of how long your trip is. So we have different plans that typically lasts from 7 days to 30 days and could also be longer. So once you do that, then you're presented with all the kind of available plans. And then all you do is you make a purchase using your Apple Pay or your credit card. And then once that's done, the eSIM installation process kicks off, and that typically lasts about a minute. And then after that, you have the SIM card on your device and ready to go. And typically people do this before they travel. And we see a lot of that. So before they leave their home country, they make the purchase, they install the eSIM. And then once you land in your destination, it's a really simple process too. People love this because before you even disembark from your plane, you have connectivity. You can turn it on and you're connected.
0: Yeah. Essentially, you just go to your settings area of your phone. You select cellular or connections, depending on the make and model of your phone. And then you just turn off your existing SIM from the country that you're from, if you want to. I do. And then enable the eSIM from Nomad and ensure data roaming is enabled if it isn't already. That's just one little tip. And then you're good to go. I'm going to ask you more about the data part and any potential limitations in a moment, Terry. We are chatting with Terry Guo. He's president and co-founder of Lotus Flare. That's the parent company to Nomad eSIM, one of the big players in the eSIM space, ideal especially for travelers who want to save money and have strong connectivity in the country or countries that they're traveling to. Let's clarify then, Terry, to our listeners that your local number, your 416 number, what have you, it's not going to work when you are overseas and you turn off that local line. Instead, you get data with an eSIM provider like Nomad. But I use that then to call people over WhatsApp or FaceTime or iMessage or Facebook Messenger. There's other ways to make calls, but not using your real number. If you're waiting for a call or a text on your local number in North America, then you may still have to have that enabled.
22: Yes, Nomad or a lot of the other kind of travel eSIM product is data only. That means it doesn't come with a number, and when you make voice or SMS calls, you can't use that SIM card. However, the typical setup is that when you turn the Nomad eSIM on, you can set it as, hey, this is the SIM that serves my data needs. And then in parallel, you can say my home SIM card can still stay active. And you can say for voice and SMS applications, I continue to use that card. So at this point, both SIM cards are active. So even if you're in a foreign country, you use data through Nomad, you can still receive SMS and make voice calls using your home SIM card.
0: Yeah, thanks for the clarification. You can have both lines enabled on the same phone, but I'm just trying to think of saving money for our listeners, because if you get texts and phone calls in another country on your local number from North America, you'll still have to pay for that.
22: Roaming charge. Exactly.
0: So what I do is I just turn it off altogether, because I can still make calls over WhatsApp. Works amazingly. All right. The website, Terry, is it nomadesim.com?
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0: Terry, great chatting with you, and congrats on the success of Nomad eSIM. Good to have you on the program for the first time.
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0: 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Talk about accomplished. Our next guest, Sarah Nurse, is a star pro hockey player, of course, with the PWHL and Canada's women's national ice hockey team. In fact, she won Olympic gold at the 2022 Winter Olympics, where she was named best forward and set Olympic records for most points. When off the ice, from what I understand, Sarah likes to unwind with video games. Who doesn't? Well, we're going to explore that right now as she's on the line with us. Hey, Sarah, thanks for your time today.
2: Hey, of course. Thanks for having me.
0: Awesome. As a professional hockey player, no doubt you do need to find ways to unwind and relax. I know you got travel in your schedule quite a bit, but even before the Professional Women's Hockey League and Winter Olympics, have you always been into gaming, even casually while growing up?
2: I have. Yeah, it's something that's kind of like funny about me, I guess. I've always been a little bit introverted, so I definitely do like my alone time, and I like to take time by myself to recharge. And so to be able to use like the Nintendo Switch 2 and my favorite cozy games, it's a great way to decompress and unwind and recharge a little bit.
0: All right, we are going to talk about cozy gaming in a moment. Do you remember what maybe your first game was? Did you grow up playing like Nintendo 64 or any of these, these classic consoles?
2: I did, yeah. One of my good friends actually had a Nintendo 64 way back in the day. And so we would go over and play some games at her house, which was a lot of fun. But I feel like I like grew up with like Mario Kart and Mario Party and those like iconic games. And so it's cool to see the evolution of those games and how they're still known and loved today and being played on new systems like the Nintendo Switch 2.
0: Yeah, amen. But yeah, games I think are awesome for when you are feeling like you want to just be alone between you and the content. But there's also that other side of things where you socialize while playing games, you know, maybe a sports game online with strangers or friends and have fun trash talking or on the same couch, you know, beside you. But yeah, I know what you mean. There's those special kind of games where you just want to decompress and you want to just, you know, relax with the game. And so this is this trend called cozy gaming that we've been hearing a lot about. Can you explain that genre to our audience and maybe tell us about some of your favorite games in this space?
2: Yeah, I think when I think of like a cozy game, it's a game that it just kind of creates a space where you can choose your own adventure and take it at your own pace. I think sometimes we think of traditional video games, we think of, you know, high intensity, different challenges and things that you have to accomplish. And in cozy games, it's so much like you can just choose what you want to do. You can choose your experience. And so different games like with farming or unpacking or different things like that. So I currently am loving Pokemon Pocopia. It's really an immersive world that you can get into. You can do the different challenges and experiences at your own pace as you want to, or you can just take time to meet other Pokemon and create the world, build the world that you really want to and love.
0: Love that. Yeah. And games like Animal Crossing also come to mind, where you can just, again, there's no set rules per se. You can just live in this sort of interactive adventure at your own leisure, at your own pace, and be one with that experience. So yeah, Pokemon Pokopia, that's a great pick. I recently chatted about that on TV. Love it that you play that. And cozy gaming. Yeah. Super popular, you know, whether you're a professional athlete like yourself or even on the go professionals, I guess it's kind of like the yin yang thing. Like you just need to offset potentially stressful, you know, work or hobbies that are super intense with something that is quite the opposite. Is that fair? What do you think is appealing about cozy gaming?
2: I think that for me, you know, playing professional hockey, it's a pretty high intensity environment. You know, there's a lot of people relying on you, whether that be your teammates, your coaches, the fans who are watching. And obviously we're competitive and we want to win. Like there's a goal at the end of the day. That's to win hockey games. And so we need to kind of remove ourselves from that space a little bit because that does become overwhelming. You can't be up all of the time. And so to be able to have something like a cozy game and just decompress, kind of take yourself away. You can be very present in the moment. And just really enjoy your time for a short amount of time, a longer amount of time. It's really all up to you. And it's just a way to take your mind off life for, you know, 1 second and really immerse yourself into a new world.
0: Love that. We are chatting with Sarah Nurse. She's, of course, a pro hockey player, born in Hamilton, if I'm not mistaken, but you play out
2: You're
0: west
2: correct.
0: Primarily in Vancouver. Yeah, well, you've made us so proud as Canadians, especially with, I think you've been at the Winter Olympics 3 times, if I'm not mistaken, right?
2: Yes.
0: Amazing.
2: Yes.
0: So you already sort of hinted at this, but I just want to circle back before I let you go. You know, with your profession being in competitive hockey, super stressful in the media's eyes as well, when you're out publicly, kind of live in a fishbowl, so to speak. Why do you think recovery and mental resets are important in your line of work?
2: I definitely think that being able to reset mentally and decompress, like it's incredibly important because you cannot be up all the time. Like that takes a lot of energy, resources, and it can really overwhelm you if you can't take your mindset out of that space. And so being able to find different strategies to help you with that. I mean, I absolutely love spending time with my family and friends and reconnecting, getting away from the hockey space, away from the sports space, but then also, you know, finding myself in different games is also a way to just kind of reconnect with that, like inner child, that playfulness that I've always loved. And so to be able to do that, I think brings me back to, I guess, the reason that I even started playing and the joys of being a kid and loving sports and loving games. And so being able to reconnect with that side of myself, I think is important too.
0: Awesome. And you mentioned Nintendo Switch too. So that's something that you can obviously play on the go, whether you're on a bus or a plane or just with your feet up on the coffee table at home, if you're allowed if you're allowed to do that. So and play on a big screen TV if you want, you can dock it. So I love the versatility there. Yeah. Very cool. Well, look, again, I just wanted to thank you for your time, Sarah. Keep up the great work. What's the best place where we can follow you on and off the ice?
2: Yes, I'm on Instagram, I'm on TikTok, I'm on YouTube. So I'm at Nursey16 on Instagram and then at Sarah Nurse on both TikTok and YouTube. So a lot of fun and I can't wait to see you all there.
0: Thanks so much for your time, Sarah. Safe travels. Be well.
2: Perfect. Thank you. You too.
0: Any hockey fans in the house? Let me know what you thought of that interview with Sarah Nurse. You can hit me up on social media. I'll spell my name in a moment, but you can find me on Facebook and Instagram, Blue Sky and Threads, X, LinkedIn, YouTube, and TikTok. It's Mark Saltzman, MarkSaltzman. If you prefer to send me an email, maybe you've got a tech question or suggestions for upcoming guests or topics, you can go to my website, marksaltzman.com, and send me an email if you're not so much into social media. Speaking of social media, I try to be active on it, but I don't have any help. I'm a one-person company, so there's only so many hours in the day, you know what I mean? So between my articles that I write and producing weekly shows like Tech Talk, TV interviews that I do, speeches like keynotes, there's very little time left to double down on social media. But that said, I did post a lot last week. I do link to my articles and to radio and podcast interviews and my TV segments, or I'll just record something for social media. So Google came out with some new Pixel 11 smartphones last week. So from Google's headquarters in downtown Toronto, Google Canada's HQ, I shot some videos and posted them to show off some of the cool features, like the ability to watch a YouTube video and have it instantly translate from another language into English. Love that. Yeah, so follow me on social media if you like that, or tech tips of the day, things like that. When we return on Tech Talk, we're going to catch up with Home Equity Bank. You probably know them as the chip reverse mortgage people, but we're not talking about that. We're not talking reverse mortgages. They do cater to the 55 and greater crowd. Love that. 55 plus community. In the past, I've had them on the show to talk about combating fraud and things that aging Canadians need to know when it comes to the latest scams. But this time around, we're going to talk about the use of AI for travelers, how Canadians, older Canadians, are using AI to plan a perfect getaway. It's not just younger Canadians embracing AI. So we're going to get to all of that when we return on Tech Talk. And then after that, if you are heading back to school, or you're the parent of someone heading back to school this fall, I've got some recommendations for top tech for kids of all ages and for families as well as we ease into a new season. That'll come up a little bit later on in the program. All right, we'll be right back with more Tech
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0: Welcome back to Tech Talk. When it comes to AI adoption, you likely think it's all the kids, right, who are super comfortable with this technology, like high school or university students, or maybe those in their 20s heading out to the workforce. Well, you might just be surprised to learn the 55 plus crowd is also adopting AI, including those who like to travel, as we're going to hear about now with Home Equity Bank. On the line, we've got Nairi Tudakian. 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Nice to have you on the show for the first time, Nairi.
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18: 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They want to age in the right place, comfortably, travel, and stay highly engaged with the world around them. And we provide financial solutions like the Chip Reverse Mortgage to help them fund that lifestyle.
0: Yeah, I would agree. You're best known for the Chip Reverse Mortgage, but you also do a lot of educational campaigns for the 55 and better. Love that, by the way, crowd on staying digitally involved, but also cyber safe, as you said, staying connected, enjoying life, aging in place, traveling, but also keeping safe at the same time. The two are not mutually exclusive. And for full transparency, I should tell our audience that usually once a year, we do partner on a campaign around March to help educate those to stay a bit more cyber safe with their tech. Why is this important to Home Equity Bank?
18: You know, because a vibrant retirement today can include being digitally connected, older Canadians have worked hard for their retirement nest egg. And as they spend more time online, shopping, banking, or planning travel, we want them to feel empowered and confident, not intimidated. There's a persistent, unfair misconception that older Canadians are easy targets for online scams, but our research actually shows the opposite. They're incredibly sharp and vigilant. You know, for example, in 2025, fraud data showed that they are far more cautious than younger generations. You know, 70% will immediately hang up on a suspicious call, and 76% will actively report a scam. You know, they don't let technology scare them. They adapt. And with the rise of AI voice cloning, you know, that grandparent scam that everybody was kind of talking about, we're seeing older adults outsmart the tech by establishing kind of family safe words or simply hanging up and calling their loved ones back on a verified number. We know this demographic is very savvy, and we want to continue to educate and empower them. These educational campaigns, they're important to us. They help navigate the changing world safely and enjoy their kind of golden years to the fullest and fully informed.
0: Thank you for all that. And again, for the work that you do. So let's now chat about this new data from Home Equity Bank that I would argue challenges some common assumptions tied to tech and AI. What was it that you set to find out?
18: Well, if you look at the news today, the mainstream conversation about AI is dominated by fear, specifically around workforce disruption and AI taking people's jobs. We wanted to rewrite the narrative around aging and technology. And so we asked ourselves, how do Canadians 55 and better view AI when they are retired or nearing retirement and that job threat factor is completely removed? So we commissioned a survey to know if this demographic was shying away from AI or if they're actually finding practical everyday uses for it.
0: So with that in mind, what did you find out?
18: So the results completely shattered the stereotype that older adults are afraid of new tech. We found that 4 in 10 Canadians age 55 plus are highly interested in trying AI features in the programs and apps they already use every day. And even more importantly, over a third, 35%, plan to actively experiment with AI this year. And that actually rises to 39% amongst those 55 to 64. You know, for them, AI isn't a job threat. It's a lifestyle enabler. It's the technology powering their climate control, their smart home security, and their health monitoring wearables.
0: Right.
18: It acts as a powerful personal assistant that helps maintain their independence.
0: We are chatting with Nairi Tadakian. She's VP of Brand, PR, and Customer Insights at Home Equity Bank. We're chatting about a survey in partnership with Ipsos that surveyed Canadians 55 and better who use technology and how they're embracing AI, if at all, and in what regards. I think a lot of this was tied to travel. Were you surprised by these survey findings, Nairi?
18: Honestly, not at all. We have to remember who we're talking about. This is the generation that literally invented the internet and drove the global tech boom. They navigated the shift from analog to digital. AI adoption is just like a natural next step for them. Mm-hmm. You know, they understand the value of digital assistance that does the heavy lifting. Think about how search engines are evolving. In the past, you had to type keywords into Google like Paris hotels and then spend an hour sifting through links and reading reviews. Today, older adults realize they can ask human-sounding questions like, where should I stay in Paris if I want a quiet room and no stairs? You know, AI synthesizes all that information and gives a tailored recommendation. And they love that AI allows the technology to adapt to their specific needs rather than the other way around.
0: Awesome. All right. With AI in mind, Nairi, I understand that Home Equity Bank also put together some recommended AI prompts. This is what you type into a website or an app like a Copilot or ChatGPT, Google Gemini, Claude, and so on and so forth to help with travel. Can you share some of these, those who are listening who like AI or they maybe don't know what you can ask it to do? What are some of the recommended prompts when it comes to travel?
18: Absolutely. So travel is a massive priority for our clients. Our data shows 70% are maintaining or increasing their travel budgets this year. And because they have the time, they want to highly personalize trips, and AI is the ultimate travel co-pilot, if you may.
0: I see what you did there. Co-pilot. Nicely done.
18: So here are a few of the great prompts we came up with for platforms like ChatGPT or Gemini to make planning easier. So here it is. If accessibility is of importance, you could say, act as a travel agent specializing in accessible travel and plan a 5-day itinerary in Rome with minimal stairs and easy walking paths. For hidden gems, you can say, I'm an active retiree visiting London. Give me a list of 5 hidden gems off the beaten path that avoid heavy tourist crowds, but offer great local culture and food. And then for a good budget and road trip prompt, you can say, plan a 7-day road trip from Toronto to the East Coast, include recommended rest stops every 2 hours, highly rated local diners, and compare the average daily lodging costs along the route.
0: Wow. Okay. So the idea is that you can type in very specific questions about where you're going, when you're going, if you've got special needs like accessibility or dietary needs, that you can be very granular and keep talking with the AI even after they answered, like a conversation. You don't have to start from scratch.
18: Like a conversation. You know, a quick piece of safety advice, though. We know AI is a good, fantastic brainstormer, but we should always be double checking, you know, flight times or hotel openings on a live website before booking. And most importantly, treat AI like, you know, the public forum. Never type passwords, credit card numbers, or financial details into the chatbot, just as kind of like a safety advice.
0: Yeah, great tip. Not just safety, but also accuracy. Yeah, you know, you just want to make sure AI sometimes tells you something that isn't truthful, and they maintain that it is, and that's called a hallucination. It's not trying to be malicious. It just doesn't have the right data, or it's not up to date, like a business saying it's open when, in fact, that month it may be closed in that country you're visiting, for example. So you always have to do your due diligence. I agree with you, Nairi. Thanks for that. And then finally, for all of everything we've chatted about today, including the survey results and maybe some tips like AI prompts for travelers, is there a website that you can recommend?
18: Absolutely. We're actually going to be posting these prompts on our social channels. So Home Equity Bank on Instagram and Facebook would be a great way to see what the latest is. Or you can visit chip.ca to learn more about our research, our education campaigns, and how we help Canadians live retirement on their terms.
0: Follow Home Equity Bank on the socials. And then the website is
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0: Easy to remember. Nairi, great to chat with you. Thank you so much for your time. And I hope you have a wonderful rest of your summer, and hopefully with some travel baked in as well, whether you use AI or not. Thanks again.
18: Thanks, Mark.
0: Hey, you may be doing some spring cleaning this summer. Yes, I know what that sounds like, but a lot of people do clean in the summer, not in the spring. 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
5: Welcome back, everyone. You're listening to Tech Talk. As I mentioned earlier in the show, I've been going on TV and talking about back to school tech. It is that time of year. I know, cue the eye rolling, kids, but get that champagne on ice, parents. And so I thought I would share a half dozen tech recommendations for students of all ages. And yeah, for pricing, because it can vary, including back to school deals, thankfully, make sure you go to the website that I plug at the end, because it doesn't make sense to give you a price that's wrong. So I'm going to go through my recommendations, but if you're interested in any of these, if they pique your interest, then definitely go online and look for any deals that you may find. Let's start off with a laptop, arguably the most important tool a student should have. I would say middle school and up. The Asus ZenBook A16 is my top pick for a few reasons. Number one, it's a super lightweight 16-inch laptop, so a big screen. It's a 3K OLED touchscreen, but it's lighter than most 14-inch laptops. It's only 1.2 kilograms, unbelievably light. You will not feel this in your backpack. It is the lightest 16-inch ZenBook to date, says Asus, and I'm not surprised. It feels like it's fake when I lift it up. You know, it's like, ever go to IKEA and they have like the rooms that are staged with like fake props? It feels like it's not real, but it is indeed real. 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Next up, an all-in-one printer, scanner, and copier is great for not just students, actually, but the entire family. Everybody can use that. And a versatile pick for an all-in-one wireless printer is the Epson EcoTank ET4950. So this is one of those super tank printers that don't take cartridges. Instead, you get bottles in the box that give you up to 3 years worth of ink. How about that? Black and color. And then when it is time to buy more ink, they're affordable and they last a long time, unlike those small overpriced cartridges that always seem to, you know, run out at the most inopportune times, right? No more late night out of ink panics during midterms or when you've got an important book report due the next day. Other features of this all-in-one include two-sided printing, sometimes referred to as duplex printing, a 30-sheet auto document feeder, and smart speaker support. 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Epson.ca/EcoTank has more. Speaking of smart speakers, another recommendation for students of all ages is Alexa Plus. 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She knows that you're in a conversation, unlike the previous version of Alexa. And along with the fact that it's free for Amazon Prime members, Alexa Plus already works with several Echo smart speakers and displays you may already own, like the popular Echo Show 11, which is great for dorm rooms and kids' bedrooms, a kitchen countertop, and so on. 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

0: 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If you're just joining us now, I'm recommending some back to school tech. We've covered a laptop, a printer, and Alexa Plus, an AI assistant, which now works on many existing Echo smart speakers and displays like the Echo Show 11. When it comes to displays, it may be time to upgrade your TV for the family. And if there's one that you need to see with your own eyes, you know, at your favorite big box retailer, it's the TCL QM8L series TVs. These new televisions are picture perfect, if you will, and range in sizes from 65 to 98 inches. Yep, 98 inches. The story here, though, is what's called Super Quantum Dot Mini LED technology. So SQD, Super Quantum Dot, delivers incredibly rich and vibrant color and amazing brightness, up to 6,000 nits of peak brightness. Probably one of, if not the brightest TVs you can buy today. So you can watch whatever you want any time of the day. You don't have to shut the blinds or anything. This is super bright. If you're a gamer, this television has 144 hertz refresh rate, so it'll keep up with those fast action shooters and driving games. It's a Google-powered smart TV with a voice remote and so much more. So TCL.com has more on the QM8L series TVs. Now look, if you're looking for an inexpensive dorm room TV that's much smaller, like 43 inches, for $200, you can get something great from TCL as well. Something else to entertain you between classes, whether you're, you know, walking on campus or hanging out in your dorm after your studies, is a pair of awesome headphones. Maybe one of the most important pieces of tech for a student when it comes to fun. 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One more screen, if I may, and something great for students is a monitor, because, you know, that laptop I talked about a couple of minutes ago, when you get to one place for a while, like a bedroom, if you're with your parents while you're in school, or in a dorm room, you can connect the laptop to a much bigger screen for added real estate. Great for snapping windows beside each other. So you've got, you know, multiple apps open at the same time, like a web browser, maybe a calculator, maybe your email, maybe your math homework, you know, all together, all at the same time. Also great for entertainment, of course, when you're not studying. And so I wanted to recommend the LG Ergo monitors. Ergo is short for ergonomic. So more comfortable, reducing that wear and tear on your body by, you know, sitting in front of a computer screen for a long time. Also great for those in the workforce, of course. A good monitor is great for students and something that they'll have for years and years. So LG.ca has more on those. And finally, something that's more of an app than a gadget, perhaps, is called Wyze. So whether you're heading overseas for an exchange semester or a full year, like my son Jacob going to Teachers College in Scotland last week, Wyze is the smartest way to move and manage your money for things like groceries, rent, textbooks, and virtually everything else. It's free to open an account, and you can avoid large credit card fees and bank markups with Wyze, as they have low and upfront transparent fees with support in more than 160 countries and over 40 currencies. There's also an optional Wyze card that you can carry with you for spending like a local. My son actually first tried Wyze when he was backpacking in Europe earlier this year and now has the app and card for his school year ahead. Parents will love it because you can save money on those fees when you're sending your kid money like we are. 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Oh, and while Wyze has been around for a couple of years, they just introduced something new called Wyze Interest. As the name suggests, you may be able to earn a return on eligible balances, including funds kept in USD and UK pounds or euros. It's an opt-in feature, but very cool. You can learn more about Wyze Interest at Wyze.com. Well, as you can see, no shortage of awesome tech for the 2026 back to school season. You can check out my website if you want to read more about it, marksaltzman.com. As we wrap up another episode of Tech Talk, I just wanted to sincerely thank Chevrolet Canada for being an outstanding partner on this program. And they have been for 12 years now, which is no small feat. I'm very grateful to have them as a sponsor. They prioritize tech and innovation in their vehicles and across other GM lines too, actually, like Cadillac and Buick and GMC. But Chevrolet has a suite of EVs, many of which are really affordable. With the 2027 Bolt EV, you can also take advantage of that government rebate to get some cash back, and you'll never have to pay for gas again, which is pretty wild. 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Hope you all have a fantastic rest of your August weekend. And I look forward to catching up with you next time for another new episode of Tech Talk.
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14: Good afternoon. I'm Ryan Knowles. Mostly cloudy out there. Your full forecast is coming up. First, your top stories. Canada's top trade negotiators remain in Washington as American officials are aiming to present the layout of a trade deal to U.S. President Donald Trump on Monday or Tuesday. As Canadian press reporter Naira Ahmed reports, it comes as a new tariff threat looms on Wednesday.
15: That's when the U.S. will impose 50% tariffs on a variety of goods from cement to hockey sticks. Canada-U.S. Trade Minister Dominic LeBlanc and Canada's chief trade negotiator have intensified talks with their American counterparts since Donald Trump's latest announcement. On Friday, U.S. Trade Representative Jameson Greer said the talks have been constructive, but insisted Canada must lift its retaliatory measures to avoid the new tariffs. The American side says the new levies are in response to provincial bans on U.S. liquor, the supply-managed dairy system, and quotas on some U.S. vehicles. Naira Ahmed, The Canadian Press.
14: Meantime, Ottawa paramedics say a man in his 50s was injured after a violent altercation near the Fairmont Chateau Laurier. First responders were called to Wellington Street in Sussex at around 4:20 Saturday afternoon. Paramedics say the man had injuries to his hand from an edged weapon. He was treated for injuries at the scene but refused to be transported to hospital. Ottawa police arrested one person and say the investigation is ongoing. And the union representing workers at a Stellantis assembly plant in Brampton say the company is considering the closure and sale of the facility. The plant had been slated for Jeep production in 2024, but that was idled indefinitely after Stellantis paused its retooling plans and announced in October of 2025 that Jeep Compass production would move to the U.S. Unifor local president Vito Beato says workers at the plant should not be caught in the middle of the U.S.-Canada trade war.
16: Our members have provided big, huge profits for this company for over 40 years. This is not their fault. They should not be collateral damage in a trade war as the company appeases the U.S. administration. Our plant is ready to go. Our members deserve to be back to work today, and the contract they ratified respected.
14: Officials say Stellantis has not yet provided the union with a formal written notice. It's a new way to join the conversation. Have your say with the CFRA talkback button on the iHeartRadio app. From the CTV Weather Center, cloudy this evening. We are expecting some rain with a risk of thunderstorms, just a low of 18 degrees. Cloudy tomorrow, 40% chance of showers in the morning, high of 25. It'll feel like 33 with the humidity. And then sunny Tuesday, a high of 26. That is the latest from the CTV Newsroom. I'm Ryan Knowles.
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0: Welcome to the show, everybody. Glorious, glorious Saturday.
1: Beautiful, beautiful. You know, when I sent them to say your name on the opening door, I said, oh my God, I don't know if they're going to pronounce it properly. First time they got it perfect. Bejaoui.
2: Bejaoui, Dora, Bejaoui.
1: Bejaoui, ben right. Oui. Tu parles français?
2: Yes, I do.
1: Ben oui.
2: Yes, I do.
1: Bon. There you go.
0: Ooh la la.
2: Yeah, ooh la la. That's right.
0: Awesome.
2: Well, hello,
0: all right.
2: Everyone.
1: Dora's here and Hunter's in the studio.
2: Here
0: Hunter,
2: too.
0: Welcome back to the studio, man.
3: Thank you, guys. Thank you.
0: All right. So, some numbers came out in the U.S. this week, Frank.
1: Oh, yeah.
0: The U.S. inflation numbers, and it had a little effect on the bond market, I guess, eh?
1: It did. That being said, I mean, it's all about one thing and one thing only, and that's what's really impacting a lot of the inflation numbers is fuel, oil. I mean, oil's responsible for everything that's happening right now because all other facets of the inflation numbers are really on par to what they're supposed to be and maintaining and staying where they are. Anything that oil impacts, you'll see the big increase. So, right. You know, for all the Americans that talk about the fact that nothing has changed, it's like, well, the average American will tell you that everything is more expensive than it was 5 months ago, 6 months ago. So, you know, at the end of the day, we have seen some inflation, hiccups where, you know, it's prevented interest rates specifically for mortgages, but for everything else from coming down because the uncertainty is there where, you know, there was peace and then there wasn't and then there was and then there was, you know, there wasn't again. So until that's formalized until that happens, we're going to continue to see oil fluctuating from day to day.
2: I fear that might not be till 2028.
1: Well, who knows? Who knows?
2: No specific reason.
0: Right. Well, there, right.
1: Well, there are midterms in November that could impact that quite a bit. So, yeah. In the U.S. But at the end of the day, I mean, it's the uncertainty is what's got the bond traders basically playing it cautious. And therefore what they're doing is they're keeping bond markets elevated as opposed to, because they don't have the confidence that this is long term. So therefore we're seeing interest rates on fixed mortgages, unfortunately, continue either to stay where they are or maybe creep up a little bit. You know, as far as prime rate's concerned, the Bank of Canada's got an announcement coming up in 2.5 weeks. And
0: September 2nd, right?
1: September 2nd. Yeah. And the expectation is that they're going to sit on the sidelines. There's a couple of reports that come out still in Canada, but we saw a very, very robust job report come out a couple of weeks ago. We'll have inflation numbers and a GDP report before they make their announcement. But, you know, at the end of the day, the expectation is the Bank of Canada is kind of comfortable with where things are at right now. So I don't think they're going to be going up, but I don't think they're going to be coming down either. And, you know, if I was a betting man, I'd bet on Bank of Canada probably sitting on the sidelines for the balance of 2026. And with a little luck, maybe we can see some interest rate drops in 2027.
2: In a traditional, not volatile market, I mean, we've had, what, 6-7 rate holds in a row now?
1: Six in a row, which equates to 8 months.
2: Right.
1: So.
2: And so, but like historically, in the last 20 years, take away the pandemic years and all of that. What's the expectation, right?
1: Well, the expectation is, so we went, if you remember, we had the housing crisis in 2007, 2008, 2009. Bank of Canada made an announcement in early 2010, and then they went 34 straight months. 34 straight months.
2: Now, is
1: with
2: that a record?
1: No, that's a record with no change one way or the other. They just sat on the sidelines because everything was kind of coming together nicely.
2: Right.
1: So there wasn't any significant inflation, numbers. The GDP was just running steady. The employment was just running steady. So therefore they were in a good position to say, you know what? Canadians are comfortable. They know what the cost of everything is and therefore we can move forward. The difference today is that housing is much more expensive.
2: Right.
1: Groceries are much more expensive. And the salaries, as we talked about at nauseam, the salaries haven't kept up with the cost of everything else.
2: They certainly haven't.
1: So therefore, we're not in the same period. So when people say, it's the same now as it was 10, 20 years ago. No, it's actually not because there's less of your salary available for outside things once you cover your mortgage, your groceries,
2: but
1: your
2: yet
1: utilities.
2: Everything is more expensive, right? I mean, we've talked about this before. The utilities are more expensive. The tax on utilities are more expensive, but also our lifestyles have become more expensive. People stream. People have
1: iCloud memory. Like there's a lot of friends of mine now that just, they're tired of the $200 a month for TV programming.
2: Except you can't watch the Raptors on anything but cable.
1: There is ways. You see, if you're creative, you can find anything.
0: Which we will not get into
2: on
0: this show.
1: No, but more people are like, as much as, you know, more people are doing it out of need, not because they want to, but they're just tired of feeling like they're getting ripped off. So therefore, they're out there looking at ways to try and figure out how they can keep some of that money in their pockets now.
0: Right.
2: Right.
0: So Frank, with all this stuff in the bond market and all that kind of stuff, fixed rates are staying pretty steady. They're not going to fluctuate much.
1: I think so.
0: And your prediction is they're going to hold.
1: I feel like they are. I feel like, you know, interest rates are going to stay virtually where they are now for the rest of the year. It'll be interesting in November when the midterms happen as to whether an election does happen. And whether he wins one or two or neither, it'll be interesting because that could impact the bond traders quite a bit.
0: Sure.
1: Knowing that he can't do some of the stuff that he's doing now that's really impacting the bonds a lot.
2: Right.
1: So, it's just a matter of right now. It sounds crazy about how one individual and some of the decisions that he's
2: making.
1: Global
2: disruption.
1: Yes, is impacting not only Canada. I mean, we're talking about us. But you talk to the rest of the countries in the world, and they're all being impacted because of a decision that he's made. So
0: yeah, no, absolutely. So all that being said, everything seems very stable in terms of the markets right now.
1: Yeah.
0: Is taking a fixed or an adjustable the way to go? I mean, it seems that it's been the safe way to go.
1: Adjustable or variable has been the right way to go if you look at mathematically what it looks like over the last 50 years. But we have to take away that 18-month period when we got out of COVID and inflation was running rampant and Bank of Canada had no choice but aggressively raise prime rate. If we take away that 18-month period, almost in every single five-year period, you would have been ahead with the variable than the fixed. But like everything else, our parents still remind us of the 80s when rates were at 18%.
2: But there's such small increments of time, right?
1: Over the history.
2: Yeah.
1: But it's unlikely to happen again, and I think it's unlikely to happen again that we're going to see prime rate jump at the levels that they did in that 18-month period after COVID. So therefore, even if we were to have another pandemic, I think they've learned their lesson as to how to deal with it, because there wasn't a pandemic for so long that they really had no idea how to deal with it afterwards. And they had a lot of pressure from the government, I found. Bank of Canada felt pressure from the government not to raise prime rate, even though they should have earlier.
0: Right.
1: Only because we were still kind of in semi-lockdowns and they didn't want to disrupt the lockdowns too much. So, when you look at that and then, you know, at the same time, you look at most Canadians are comfortable with the five-year fixed. That's their comfort zone. That's what they've grown up with. So even though you can tell them, listen, you can get a five-year variable maybe at 3.5%. Depending on your circumstances.
0: Instead of 409 or
1: 419.
0: Yeah.
1: You know, it's 60, 65 basis points. That means Bank of Canada would have to go up three quarters of a point for you to get there. And the likelihood of that happening anytime soon is pretty slim. But if it's going to keep you up at nighttime, then it's not worth it.
2: It's like about
1: budgeting,
2: right?
1: It's not worth it.
2: Right. In the end, nobody really cares what their interest rate is. I mean, of course they care, and they don't really care what the price of the house is, but
1: payment.
2: They care about their payment.
0: The monthly payment.
2: Right? What is my payment? Can I sleep at night? Can I still travel? Can I still save? Can I put some money away in case my dishwasher breaks? Like, all of those things are so important, and so it does come down to the payments.
1: And it's the same thing for purchasers. I think most purchasers are looking at, you know, they go to an open house. I wonder if I can qualify for this home. The most important thing that a purchaser is looking for is, what's my payment going to be?
2: Of course.
1: Yeah. Like it's outside of the interest, like the interest rate's important, but too many people focus on the rate instead of what possibly can my payment
0: what
1: be that
0: I
1: will
0: handle?
1: Allow
0: yes.
1: me to be able to get in this house and stay in this house and not feel like I'm choked every 2 weeks or every month when my pay comes in that I can't afford it. I want to be able to get into this house and know that I can continue it long term and build some equity in that home as we go forward.
0: Have a question? Head over to realestateandmortgageshow.com, or you can give us a call at 521-TALK, 521-8255. We'll be right back.

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6: Once again, here's Frank Napolitano from Mortgage Brokers Ottawa and Dora Bejoui from Paul Rushforth Real Estate, continuing the legacy of Paul Rushforth.
9: Welcome back to the show, everybody. we're having a slight technical issue on the show, and apparently my voice is incredibly loud in the headphones. And
10: what?
9: Yeah, what?
11: Booming.
9: All right, so Dora, last week we talked about the numbers from July.
11: Yes.
9: You know, in the real estate market, mm-hmm. and you know how things are moving, but you know there's a lot of inventory coming on, depending on whether it's a single or a town or whatever. So, and I know we've talked about pricing ad nauseum.
11: Yeah.
9: Because it is.
11: Pricing is your first strategy. Like pricing. You have to have, I'm going to use Paul words, precision pricing. You really, really have to have precision pricing because your first impression for a buyer is your price. Before they look at your pictures, before they consider anything, they're looking at your price. And so it's very important that you work with someone, and more importantly, that you listen to someone who is telling you what your house is worth. Because ultimately, right now, if you're looking at selling this fall, you shouldn't be asking what my home is worth. You should be asking what number is going to excite buyers to come see my house. Right. And that is the most important thing, because as inventory creeps up, as the seasons are changing, that is an opportunity. There's an opportunity there, but it has to be a number that is going to make buyers excited about your home.
10: And there is an element of luck, right, in selling your property, because, you know, I've always believed that there's an element of luck from a standpoint of
11: timing
10: and the right person wanting a house similar to yours that just happens to be looking at that time. I mean, COVID was a totally crazy time when everybody was buying anything and they were making, you know, exceptions to the rule and they were buying. But today, when you have choice, because there are more or less things, finding that right and the timing happening to work just perfectly where someone's looking for a house specifically that's like yours means a lot.
11: I do say that to my sellers often, is that the first couple of days, your showings, those are the people that are likely most interested in your house because they're sitting at the keyboard, sort of salivating, waiting for that next great house in that neighborhood to come up. And so your first few days, that is, if you get an offer in the first few days, and sometimes sellers get confused, like, oh, it's early, I'm not sure if I'm negotiating with this person. Well, no, that is someone who has been waiting for that opportunity, and that is the timing we're talking about. So your price is really important, and also your presentation. And like when I walk into a house, if I'm helping a buyer buy a house, if I'm helping a seller sell a house, sometimes the conversations are really uncomfortable because the first thing I'm looking at is, cleanliness. Does the front door look clean? Is everything good? The smell, does it smell moldy?
10: Well, your
11: does
10: lemons
11: it smell...
10: take care of that.
11: That's right.
10: Your lemons take care of all that.
11: My lemons.
9: I've got to tell you, everybody, if when every time I walk in to photograph a listing, I can immediately tell it's Dora's because there's a big bowl of lemons on the sitting
10: everywhere.
9: On the
10: no, doesn't she put them everywhere in bathrooms and closets?
11: It's my secret weapon. Well, they photograph. So
9: they do.
11: It's important to have your photos shine online, and we have an excellent photographer, and we have excellent photography, but it has to, you've got to empty it the spaces, you've got to remove some furniture, you have to edit it out, you have to do all these things so that your home photographs well online. So you walk in, the first thing you do is it smells. Does it smell moldy? Does it smell musty? Does it smell like
9: fishy?
11: You've been smoking in the house, right? So smoking in a house can really affect the pricing. So that's first and foremost. How is the flow of the house? Can you walk by? Is there furniture in the way? All of these things matter, and all of these things matter for presentation and going forward, and then photos, pricing, everything else on top of that.
9: So in terms of that, in the first week, what kind of signals should sellers be looking for to see if they're sort of overpriced or not quite right or, you know?
11: Well, if nobody comes to see your house, that is a little bit of a red flag.
9: Way
10: is it though?
9: Overpriced?
11: So wait.
10: Is it
11: like,
10: though? Not
11: no,
10: always.
11: No. Like, I'm backing up. I was just trying to be funny.
10: No, but not always though. Like it, you know, you're right. You're funny, but it's not always because sometimes.
11: Funny looking.
10: Your house is priced right, but maybe there's just no buyers out there for that specific.
11: Exactly. It just, like, it depends, right? If the expectation is you're going to have showings, yes, we hope that in the first week you have a number of showings. The first week is important, but it depends on what you are selling. It depends on what the competition is doing. It depends if there are any other homes like yours for sale in that neighborhood, and it depends on price point. If you are selling something in and around the $600,000 mark, it is more affordable and more accessible to the masses. If you are selling something at $1.3 million, it's not going to be as
9: you're not going to have a stampede.
11: That's right. Mm-hmm. So it depends. But like in the first week, everybody sees your house. The buyers see it, agents see it, and even people who, you know, aren't really looking to buy are sort of like out there taking a look. If the house is priced too high, people don't say, well, I think it's overpriced. They just dismiss it and they overlook it. And so that's where the feedback is important because, you know, sometimes agents, and for all the agents listening, for goodness sakes, please provide feedback because all of us have listings, all of us have buyers, and if you go see a house, just tell the seller what you think of it in an honest opinion, like not like it's not for them. Sure, it's not for them. That's but why, right? Is there anything that
9: what
11: can,
9: specifically?
11: Like what specifically? It helps people and it helps all of us as a community, and it helps buyers and sellers in the end. But if there is no feedback, and sometimes the feedback is no feedback, or the feedback is no feedback, whatever, if they say it's not for me, and then what's happening is that you're on the market a week, you're on the market a week, 2 weeks, you're on the market 3 weeks, and then you decide to reduce your price. And now you're not just competing with the other houses that are for sale, but you're competing against your own history. And you're competing against, okay, we came out a little bit too aggressively because we wanted to have, you know, a buffer for negotiating, which in Ottawa doesn't really matter because the average list to sale price is about 98%. You don't need a buffer. You just need to be priced well. And so you don't want to be competing against your own history, and you don't want to be that house that gets bypassed and ignored and ignored and ignored. You just want to get it sold. If your ambition is to get it sold, let's get it sold.
9: Right. But if your ambition is, well, I really want this price.
11: Right.
9: The market doesn't care.
11: The market doesn't care what you want. And the market doesn't care that you've put in, you know, $40,000 into your kitchen. You're not getting all that money back. It's what is the whole package worth?
9: Right.
11: If there's deferred maintenance, if you have trees growing out of your eaves troughs, that's a sign, right? You haven't taken care of your home.
9: That's a red alert.
11: Yeah. So it, like, the market doesn't care what you want. It really cares about comparing different houses. And right now the inventory is so high that sometimes, you know, the emotional pretty stuff which typically helps sell a house, doesn't even do that because you can walk in. And if you look at suburban townhouses, there are 149 for sale in Barrhaven, Kanata, Orleans, in each.
9: Yeah, I remember you mentioned that last. It's about equal in all three.
11: Equal in all three. And so there are probably three or four of the same model for sale as your home. And so the buyers have the option to walk in and say, well, I don't like the counter. I don't like the paint. And so you have to make the rest of it really, really stand out.
9: Right. So make it so it's just minor things that they would have to do if they moved in to personalize it for themselves, not major.
11: That's right. You don't like any major, any deferred maintenance is not going to fly right now. And truly, you want it to feel easy and comfortable for someone to move in. You want it to feel welcoming. You want it to feel neutral, and you want them to be able to picture their life there, because they're making a decision that's emotional when they're purchasing, and you're making a decision that's emotional when you're selling. And my job and the job of the other agent is to take that emotion out of it and help, you know, a willing buyer and a willing seller come together.
9: Drive it with data, not
11: that's right.
9: not emotion.
11: Yeah.
9: Have a question, head over to realestateandmortgageshow.com. You can submit it there and we'll get it out online. Or give us a call at 521-TALK, 521-8255. We'll be right back.

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1: Go!
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14: Welcome
12: continuing
14: back to the
12: legacy of Paul Rushforth.
14: I'm so sorry. I'm not used to the new title intro. Oh, man. Falling apart today.
15: Paul's laughing. I can hear his laugh right now that you did that.
14: I'm yelling at everybody in the headphones and getting the intro wrong. Oh, we can't be perfect every day, right?
15: No, again, I mean, like I said, Paul's chuckling right now because Paul would do something like what you just
16: That's
15: did.
16: That's right. Right. First, he would cough.
15: Yeah, he would cough, right? He would cough during the...
14: Yep. Hey, nobody's coughed.
17: No. Okay. I've thought of it.
14: So listen, so, like, Dora, like, when you and Hunter, when you guys are working with buyers, you know, we were talking about the data and all that, you know, taking the emotion out of it. You know, obviously people are going to fall in love emotionally first, but then with the data, you guys have to show the buyer as well that the property is something that they can handle. Is it right? Like, you guys are doing the same analysis as you would if it was for a sale.
16: For sure. For sure. You want to do the same analysis as you would for a sale. And our job isn't to make someone fall in love with a house. Our job is to make sure that they're happy with their decision 6 months from now, a year from now. And when they call us 3 and 5 years from now, that we can sell it. Right. So if you are falling in love with the house because it is very pretty and it has that like HGTV vibe and all the furniture is perfect and everything is wonderful, but the roof is 25 years old, the furnace is 20 years old, and all of the capital expenses need to be done, that is something that I need to bring to your attention, right? So you've got to really see what else you can buy for that same amount of money in the neighborhood, in different neighborhoods. And why are you buying? Are you buying because you are being transferred? Are you buying because you are downsizing? Are you buying just to get a larger home? And all of those discussions really help me guide you, or help us guide you in a direction.
14: Right. Yeah. Cause like you said, it has to work for the buyer long term, right? Not just,
16: that's right.
14: Wow, this is pretty.
16: Exactly. Right.
14: That gets them in the door.
16: It gets them in the door, and it gets them emotionally involved. And sometimes my job is to say, okay, whoa, whoa, whoa, whoa, whoa, hold on, hold on. What does this mean for your bottom line? And are you just being bamboozled by pretty? Right. So sometimes it's the homes that, sometimes I kind of want my buyers to like the houses that aren't as flashy, because they ultimately, or they're across from a park, they're close to a better school, they're in all of these things that ultimately will help them in the future. And they may not be thinking about that. They may be thinking about, okay, well, if I move in this one, I don't have to paint, I don't have to do anything, I just move in and it's simple. So it really just depends on where somebody is in their journey.
14: Right. So how do you guys make sellers understand that? When you're pricing the home for sale, that like if
16: headlocks.
14: If you were
16: headlocks.
14: A throwdown in the ring, is that what we're going with now?
16: That's right, headlocks. Yeah.
14: No, because I feel like sometimes the buyers just don't understand that, or the sellers don't understand that when you're helping a buyer, you are doing all that analysis. And
16: that's right. Everyone has access to the same information. And so if your house is worth, and again, I said it in the last segment, don't ask me what your house is worth. Ask me what a buyer is going to be excited about to pay for your home. And so all of that data is available to the buyers. You want to make sure that, you know, we want to make sure that we are doing our best and our due diligence for our buyers. You don't want to overpay for something, especially now when there's so much choice, right? You want to make sure that you're really getting the best value for your dollar.
14: Right. I mean, overpayment must be a bit of an issue. I mean, when it comes to appraisal and stuff as well, right, Frank? Like,
15: appraisals, we're not seeing as many when it comes to a purchase. As long as it's MLS listed and there's no red flags on the MLS. But anytime there's a red flag, and, you know, especially now with all the rain we've had this year, if there's anything about potential damp basement or anything like that, then that's a red flag. And as far as the lender's concerned, one of two things are going to happen. They may ask for an appraisal. They may also ask for a copy of the home inspection report to make sure that whatever the issue is sound, and can be fixed maybe, you know, without any excessive cost. So, today you have to be careful, I think, when real estate agents, what I always urge real estate agents to do is you got to be honest on your MLS feature sheet and on your listing, but also don't put something that's a red flag that makes it sound bigger than it is.
16: Right.
15: I mean, if it's a dated kitchen, it's a dated kitchen, but I wouldn't say handyman special.
16: Right.
15: It's just a dated kitchen. It's still operational. It's still working.
16: Yes.
15: But if you put a handyman special, as far as the lender's concerned, the kitchen's not in operation.
16: Right.
15: So that's a totally different way of looking at it if you're on the lending side, because, you know, and I have people say, well, what do they care? I'm putting 20% down. Let's make it very clear. A bank or a lender is in the business to lend money and get paid back.
14: Right.
15: They're not in the business to start legal action, sell a house, take it back. That's not what they want to do.
14: That's the last thing they want to get to, right?
15: So hence why it's so tough to get a mortgage these days, because they're that much more diligent at making sure that they're putting people in homes that can afford to stay in a home.
14: Oh, so speaking of banks taking things back and stuff like that, delinquencies are still low, all things considered.
15: Listen, they were only going in one direction, and that was going to be up just because we were at historically low delinquencies. And we're still now back to where we were pre-COVID. So, you know, there isn't any serious issues. None of the banks and lenders are worried, despite the fact that, you know, if we can weather this storm, think about it. The condo market in both BC and Toronto is absolutely horrendous right now.
14: Oh.
15: And that's what's really causing a lot of these delinquency numbers to be elevated. If you take that portion out, then the lenders will tell you that our delinquencies aren't even, like it's not even a blink of an eye. It doesn't even bother them whatsoever.
16: As Canadians, our mortgage payments are like, people that's right. Like, we just make our mortgage payments, and that's just the way it is.
14: It's the priority.
16: That's right. It is the priority in Canada.
14: Well, that's because I have this other stat that while mortgage delinquencies are still well under 0.3%, which is, that's low,
15: ultra low,
14: crazy low, which that's amazing. But, bankruptcies and insolvencies are up 14% in Ontario. Yeah.
15: But not only in Ontario, in the U.S. as well. It's becoming a huge concern in the U.S. where, now again, in the U.S. a little bit different. People will file for bankruptcy because they've had health issues. They've gone in to get the health issues resolved.
16: Sad.
15: And then they get these bills from hospitals and stuff. And the only way out
14: hundreds
15: of these bills,
14: is
15: to file for bankruptcy. That's the only way you can get out of those bills. So, you know, a little bit different than here where, you know, we typically do not see people filing for bankruptcy or companies because of health care. They do it because of poor decision making in a lot of cases, or taxes seems to be a big one too. So, and the same thing in the U.S., right? The taxes seem to be a big one. If there's a complaint that I hear more from more and more people every day is the amount of tax we pay for what we get. And that's becoming the biggest concern, I think, for a lot of Canadians and Americans is, overtaxed right now with service levels coming down. So paying more tax and getting less.
14: Yeah.
15: That's the problem I hear about more than anything else.
14: Challenging. And that's, and back to the earlier conversation about, you know, working with buyers and, you know, helping them understand what their payments are going to be.
16: That's right.
14: It's well past just the mortgage payment. It's
16: everything, you know, right? So understanding what your payment is going to be, understanding that even if the bank said you can borrow up to $600,000 or $700,000, you may not want to because A, you have to sleep at night. B, you have to eat. C, you have to do everything else that you want to do in life. And so that's why right now, buyers kind of have the edge in Ottawa, right? Like there is a lot to choose from and they can make a decision that is going to get them the best value for what they can get, right?
15: Which puts some sellers kind of, you know, disappoints some sellers because, again, there's still too many of them that are still thinking COVID days, and we really need to get past that.
16: Totally.
15: I don't care what somebody sold their house in 2021.
14: Headlocks.
15: Yeah. If somebody sold their house in 2021 or 2022, early part of 22, and whatever they got for it, just get it out of your mind because that was an extraordinary period where people were overpaying. Let's call a spade a spade. If you bought a house back then, you felt like you were overpaying and you didn't have a choice.
16: Right.
15: Well, you know, you're not going to get that value. And again, we're going to see it on our side at renewal time starting next year.
16: That's
15: where this year we've been able to talk to people who have their mortgage coming up for renewal and they bought the house in the early part of 2021 and their house actually appreciated in value in the 5-year period, despite the fact that we had the blip that we did in 2022 to 2023, but next year we're not going to have that because now we're going to be dealing with some people that bought at the peak of the market.
14: In 22,
15: and therefore the equity is not there anymore, so they don't have the option that some people did this year, where this year they had the option to say, hey, we've got equity in our home now, maybe we can re-amortize it for 30 years, where now they don't have, they won't have that choice next year. Next year, they're going to have to remain with their existing amortization, not be able to pull any equity out, and their interest rate might go from 2.5% to 4.5%, and that's going to be very impactful, and that's where I worry about the real estate market, what could happen next year, because that could be very, very important as to whether Canadians are prepared for it or not.
16: Right. And I mean, part of my job, part of our job is to be part therapist, right? Because I'm meeting with people and I want to know why they're selling. And some people are going to sell now that purchased in 2022. And is it because of life circumstances? Okay, fine. But then the honest truth is sometimes we meet with people and the advice is, I don't think you should sell. So if you are honest with me and you tell me why you are looking to move, and my advice is going to be the best one for you, right? And sometimes the answer is you should not move because you are not going to be able to achieve what you want to achieve.
14: You should hold for a couple more years.
16: That's right.
14: and just let some of that equity build.
16: That's right. And I mean, right now we're seeing house prices go up, you know, 1%, 2%, and maybe that's going to be our new norm. So it's going to take time.
14: The new old norm.
16: Yeah, the new old norm. We're back to 2016, 2017. Yeah. So it's going to take time, but you know, every circumstance is different. And just make sure you speak to the right people and you'll get the right help.
14: Oh, for sure. So, Frank, what are you saying to people coming in with, you know, 2022 mortgages at 2.5 with no equity?
15: Well, we're starting to talk to them now. So that's one of the things that we do. We try to get in front of renewals 6 months in advance. So we're talking to some of them right now that are renewing in January and February. And so far, knock on wood, so good. So far, most of the people that we've spoken, all of our renewals that we've spoken with are in good financial position to be able to continue. So I haven't quite come across one yet that says, I don't know how we're going to do this. We have this, that. We were hoping we would have some equity, but we don't have any equity to pull out. And we were hoping to get our amortizations increased to 30 years so that we can keep the payments maybe the same as they are now and we can tackle some of our outside debt. But that's not going to happen because if you bought with less than 20% down or you don't have that 20% equity in your property, you can't re-amortize it unless you're in what's called a collateral mortgage. And a collateral mortgage, which some banks do, and this is where a little bit of homework is required. If you're in a collateral mortgage, you could switch it and increase the amortization if we can add something to it. But again, this is where it's a case-by-case basis. So. Right. You know, I think for some Canadians, they're really, really, really going to hurt. And the other part that I didn't bring up is, you know, some Canadians took what's called a variable rate mortgage where as interest rates went up, the banks didn't necessarily notify them to increase their payments. They kept the payments the way they are, which was good for them because it allowed them to stay in the house and maybe tackle higher interest rate debt. But it's not going to help them at renewal time because they may get, again, a renewal where their amortization started at 25, but because the payments didn't keep up with the interest rates going up, their amortization period could be 35 or 40 years.
16: Right.
15: And now the bank is going to say, now we need you to get back to 20 years.
14: Or 20
15: years.
16: 20.
15: Yeah, because now you've given up.
16: Because you already gave up your 5 years.
15: Yes, you've already given up the 5. So now all of a sudden, now you're in a position where now your payment's going to double probably as opposed to just go up where most people's going up, you know, 5% or 10%. The payment for some people, it's going to go up double. And that's the concern I think that, that we have.
14: So if you're renewing in early 2022, talk to Frank now.
15: Talk to somebody now and listen. I mean, you know, I've had clients call me and say, Frank, my bank called and said that I should early renew. It's like now you're 2.5. In what world does it make sense to early renew? What you want to do is you want to get some information and only if it's worth your while does it make sense to early renew. But I'm not going to believe for a second right now that going from 2.5 over the next 6 months, and if they're not doing anything for you but just renewing you, why would you do it? Why would you go to 5% today or 4.5% today when you're 2.5? No, you want to write out the 2.5 until the end and then renew at that point.
14: 2% on your mortgage is a huge amount of money.
15: Massive.
14: Yep. Have a question? Head over to realestateandmortgageshow.com. You can submit it there or give us a call at 521-TALK, 521-8255. We'll be right back.

0: details.
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9: You almost did it again. You almost put that mic on too early. No cough.
10: My finger was hovering over the button.
11: You can see Frank looking over at Greg.
9: Don't do it again.
10: Right.
9: Hey, I was on CTV Morning this week, and the topic they wanted me to talk about, and it's something that's very important, I think, because there was an article that was in the paper last week about a broker in Vancouver that got suspended and fined, and I want people to know that it's the exception and not the rule. So, no different, fraud happens, I think, in our industry. We see it on both sides, on the real estate side and on the mortgage side. And in this scenario, this gentleman, did some transactions where there was, commissions that were earned that were under the table and not necessarily, claimed. It has to go through a brokerage, very similar to what, and we saw real estate industry have issues with trust accounts lately and how they're monitored much more carefully now, and the province is getting involved. It's the same thing. I mean, there are rogue mortgage brokers out there that will do deals and you pay them on the side kind of thing, and that's illegal to do. In many cases, those brokers are committing, not only are they committing fraud on that side, but they're likely also committing fraud with documentation. Again, it's the exception and not the rule. Very few of them. How can you protect yourself? And listen, sometimes the buyer and or the client is complicit in all of this. Like, they're actually helping create the fraud. They're doing it together. So
10: I know unknowingly my former sister-in-law almost got caught in something. Unfortunately, we had a conversation and I'm like, that sounds like mortgage fraud to me.
9: Yes.
10: You need talk to somebody, and yes. I passed her off to somebody else, and they're like, oh, no, that's a fraudulent deal.
9: Yes.
10: Like,
9: yes.
10: You would be on the hook for it.
9: Yes. And I want to be clear, too, that, by the way, I worked at a bank for 22 years. That fraud happens inside banks, too, bank branches. The difference is that the mortgage broker industry is heavily regulated, so therefore, if something happens on the mortgage brokerage industry, it is reported, so the public knows about it. The difference with the banks is when it happens at a bank, and I've seen it happen at the bank when I worked there, where an employee is committing fraud, the employee gets let go.
11: Right.
9: And everything's under the table. It's
11: right.
9: Just the cost of doing business.
10: It's buried in the books.
9: It really is buried. So now I know the marketplace and the W5 have done stories and the banks have been caught doing it. So it's not totally, because again, there's media that'll catch it. but the banks don't report it the way our industry is reported.
10: The way that you have to.
9: And no

0: different than you guys. I mean, when that real estate fund, the trust fund got affected the way it did, it gets reported because it's a regulated industry and the public deserves to know what's going on. So, you know, my comment to people who are going to use a mortgage broker and or a bank, if it smells fishy, then get a second opinion or a third opinion. And if you're complicit to committing fraud and trying to find somebody who's going to commit the fraud for you, which is a broker and or a bank, shame on you, because what you're doing is you're impacting the integrity of the financial system here in Canada. And we saw it in the U.S. in 2006 and 2007, where good, hardworking Americans lost 30-40% of value. Why? Because we had greedy lenders and banks out there that were doing these ninja mortgages that had no business. People, no business. Dogs were getting mortgages, for God's sakes. I mean, it was ridiculous. And look at how many people lost a whole bunch of equity in their homes and they had nothing to do with it because the system let them down.
1: Right. Well, and
0: that's what we're trying to prevent here is to make sure that the system doesn't do something like that. So that hardworking Canadians who put their blood and sweat and tears into paying off their mortgages and building their equity, they don't get caught in that.
2: And losing their retirement.
0: That's why it's so important. Yes. Right? And that's why it's so important that do your homework. And if you feel like your mortgage broker is doing something fishy, and I'm not saying because sometimes there's white lies you can get away with because we know what the lenders are like. And it's like, we're not going to tell them that because they're just going to dig deeper and deeper and deeper when it's really not a risk. I mean, you're not technically committing any fraud. It's just, they're just going to go deep into it. So that's okay. But if it's a true fraud where you make $40,000 and the person says, don't worry, I'm going to get you an employment letter that says you make $80,000. That's fraud. That's fraud right there.
1: And to be complicit in that, like you said, shame on you.
0: So what it does, it drives up the values of homes because that's what we saw. I think during COVID, there was quite a bit of fraud that was happening, but there was so much business happening that nobody could stay on top of what was going on.
2: It was too fast. And it was just too fast. Piece of everything.
0: Everything was too fast. But, you know, Brampton is one of the areas in Canada where in Brampton, most lenders are absolutely, they're taking a fine tooth comb to every single document of any mortgages being done in Brampton because of the amount of fraud that was happening there. And it was fraud for shelter. And people think, well, there's no harm. The bank's not losing any money. No, but what it did, it drove up the values of homes artificially because they shouldn't have gone up because there was so much demand for it based on fraud that it drove up the values of homes. And that's not fair.
2: And now that all that equity's gone.
0: All that equity's gone now.
1: Yeah.
2: Instantly.
0: Yep.
2: Holy mackerel. So get a second opinion.
0: Get a second. If you feel it doesn't sound right, and I think you would say the same thing. You guys would say the same thing on the real estate side. If some real estate agent goes in there, I guarantee you it's going to sell for $1.5 million. It's a $1.2 million. Come on.
1: For sure. Well, I mean, you just have to. Sometimes the truth is uncomfortable, right? So you have to tell people the truth. And if somebody's telling you something that seems so out of whack, you want to believe it and you want to go forward with it, but in the end, it might come back and bite you, just like it can financially. It can come back and bite you and cost you legally, and it can cost you so much money on the sales side too, right?
2: Absolutely.
1: Because you're then selling for lower than you should have been selling for in the first place.
2: All right. Frank, birthdays this week?
0: Oh, do we have any birthdays?
2: I don't think so.
0: I think somebody kind of kept reminding us it's their birthday. Mike Caruchetto. Holy cow. You only got to let us know once, Mike. We won't forget.
1: Happy birthday, Mike.
0: But maybe it's because Mike's at the age where he's forgetting that he told us already once or twice. So happy birthday to Mike, a great listener and great supporter of our show.
2: What's Mike at, 85? Is that
0: I don't know. His mind might be at 85 or something. So he keeps
2: Happy birthday, Mike.
0: And then I've got friends of mine, and I know that Ornella Nella DiPaolo is not going to be listening because she's going her birthday's the week after next, but she's going to England to visit her beautiful granddaughter and then going on a little vacation with my buddy Mikey. But happy birthday, Nella. And then Ruth Katana, another one of our good friends, celebrating her birthday in the next week or so. So happy birthday.
2: Anything, Dora?
1: Nothing for me, but I think Hunter's got a really special one.
0: A really nice one.
3: I got a really important one coming up. It's my grandfather's birthday. He's turning 84. That was my dad's dad. So we're
0: Superman.
3: He's Superman.
2: Superman.
3: Yeah. Sure. He's been in the hospital for quite some time. He's coming back on Thursday, day before his birthday. So he's, we're happy to have him home. So yeah, happy birthday, Poppy.
1: Happy birthday, Ron. Yeah,
0: happy birthday to Dr. Ron.
3: Dr. Ron.
2: Have an amazing week, everybody. We'll talk to you all next week.
0: Thanks. Bye-bye, and please continue to support local businesses and charities, everyone.

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3: 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I can feel it.
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13: Good afternoon. I'm Ryan Knowles. Mostly cloudy out there. Your full forecast is coming up. First, your top stories. Canada's top trade negotiators remain in Washington as American officials are aiming to present the layout of a trade deal to U.S. President Donald Trump on Monday or Tuesday. As Canadian press reporter Naira Ahmed reports, it comes as a new tariff threat looms on Wednesday.
14: That's when the U.S. will impose 50% tariffs on a variety of goods from cement to hockey sticks. Canada-U.S. Trade Minister Dominic LeBlanc and Canada's chief trade negotiator have intensified talks with their American counterparts since Donald Trump's latest announcement. On Friday, U.S. Trade Representative Jameson Greer said the talks have been constructive, but insisted Canada must lift its retaliatory measures to avoid the new tariffs. The American side says the new levies are in response to provincial bans on U.S. liquor, the supply-managed dairy system, and quotas on some U.S. vehicles. Naira Ahmed, The Canadian Press.
13: Meantime, Ottawa paramedics say a man in his 50s was injured after a violent altercation near the Fairmont Chateau Laurier. First responders were called to Wellington Street in Sussex at around 4:20 Saturday afternoon. Paramedics say the man had injuries to his hand from an edged weapon. He was treated for injuries at the scene but refused to be transported to hospital. Ottawa police arrested one person and say the investigation is ongoing. And the union representing workers at a Stellantis assembly plant in Brampton say the company is considering the closure and sale of the facility. The plant had been slated for Jeep production in 2024, but that was idled indefinitely after Stellantis paused its retooling plans and announced in October of 2025 that Jeep Compass production would move to the U.S. Unifor local president Vito Beato says workers at the plant should not be caught in the middle of the U.S.-Canada trade war.
5: Our members have provided big, huge profits for this company for over 40 years. This is not their fault. They should not be collateral damage in a trade war as the company appeases the U.S. administration. Our plant is ready to go. Our members deserve to be back to work today, and the contract they ratified respected.
13: Officials say Stellantis has not yet provided the union with a formal written notice. It's a new way to join the conversation. Have your say with the CFRA talkback button on the iHeartRadio app. From the CTV Weather Center, cloudy this evening. We are expecting some rain with a risk of thunderstorms, just a low of 18 degrees. Cloudy tomorrow, 40% chance of showers in the morning, high of 25. It'll feel like 33 with the humidity. And then sunny Tuesday, a high of 26. That is the latest from the CTV Newsroom. I'm Ryan Knowles.
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20: Amazing stories that I felt were not told as much as the men's. You know, I felt like the women's spirits were in that place, you know, and I wanted to connect with that, and I wanted to kind of give that story to the world.
21: Zach Brettler pacing back and forth on the balcony of a luxury apartment in London. Moments later, he jumps into the Thames River below. He did not survive.
22: Unbeknownst to his parents, he began telling stories, and he sort of developed this secret double life where he was pretending that he was the son of a Russian oligarch.
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23: The world that our business sector depends on was changing beyond recognition. Mm-hmm. 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
24: 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If you're listening, you can also watch us on YouTube and on Crave. A few weeks ago, we did a great segment with our book expert, Vicki Van Sickle, who is also an author. This is today our second installment of The Best of Books. So with Vicki, we talked about her summer reads, her summer stack, which I'm like about three books were mine. But today, one of my favorite parts of the show is we get to speak to the authors of the books. Yeah. We have some great interviews coming up.
25: Yeah, some great interviews indeed. And you know, we really do have something for everyone on this episode from the literary world. Sadiqua Johnson with her historical fiction. It's called Keeper of Lost Children. It's a great conversation. Also a great chat with Patrick Radden Keefe. It's all about his new investigative book. Oh, yeah. It's called London Falling.
24: And it's a good one.
25: It's
24: if you
25: really
24: read
25: compelling.
24: Empire of Pain, same author.
25: Okay, there you go. Yeah, it's a really compelling chat. Catherine Blaise Baum is here as well. She's going to share her very, very personal story navigating the big business of fertility. It's a really, really interesting conversation. And this is a fantastic fantastic guest we were lucky to have on the show, best-selling author and leading anti-racist scholar Ibram X. Kendi, and his latest book is called Chain of Ideas, and that's a conversation you don't want to miss.
6: Also coming up, librarian, literary ambassador, and Reading Rainbow host Michael Threets with his picture book, I'm So Happy You're Here. Consumer futurist and best-selling author Doug Stevens has his new book, The Future of Competitive Advantage. We have journalist Lee Stussett with her book, The Finest Hotel in Kabul. But first up here on the podcast, we have Kihiso Lasejo Malope with her novel, We Inherit the Fire.
8: A trip to a women's prison in Pretoria, South Africa helped inspire our next guest's new novel. We Inherit the Fire focuses on a strained mother-daughter relationship. It's set against the later years of apartheid and explores the courage, the power, and the cost of fighting for freedom, particularly how that impacted the women, the mothers, the daughters, the sisters, and the aunts. Author Kihiso Lasejo Malope is joining us with more this morning. Welcome to your morning.
9: Good morning.
8: The, you know, strained mother-daughter relationship is not a new dynamic, but the setting for this one sure is. You were inspired by this trip to a women's prison in Pretoria, South Africa.
9: Yeah.
8: Can you tell me more about that visit and then how that became a novel?
9: Yeah, so I went through the prison. South Africa's Constitution Court is now placed at the prison, the old prison. So I went through the prison. I went through the men's section, which is the section you go through first.
8: Okay.
9: I went through the men's section and felt like the stories were very familiar. Like mm-hmm. I'd grown up with those stories. I knew what the men had gone through. I knew Nelson Mandela, you know, whose story was all throughout the prison. Mm-hmm. I knew all the other men's stories. And I thought, okay, this is familiar. And then I went through the women's prison, which is like the second half of the visit. And I was just really moved by the women's, like, amazing stories that I felt were not told as much as the men's. And it felt like, you know, I felt like the women's spirits were in that place, mm-hmm. you know, and I wanted to connect with that, and I wanted to kind of give that story to the world. So so I came away feeling that, you know, I think the world should know more about the women's work. Because I think the women were kind of talked about as having contributed to the struggle against apartheid, but they didn't just contribute. They were right. very much,
8: they weren't just a supporting role.
9: Yeah.
8: Yeah.
9: Yeah.
8: I think like you, when a lot of people think of that time in history of apartheid, they think of Nelson Mandela, the men who were fighting for freedom. You highlight the women, you highlight their roles. There's yeah. a particularly powerful, part of the book that I want to set up. It's the opening scene. It describes a woman who is standing in front of a soldier. And she has her mouth wide open, mid-shout. Her finger is pointing right between the soldier's eyes. He's cradling an AK-47. She's cradling a child strapped to her back.
9: Yeah.
8: This is a really powerful visual. Tell us about that woman, because she's the mother
9: yeah.
8: in this duo.
9: Yeah. It comes from the way that I see the women. I think that the women were raising children and the nation. So I think the image is like, what it says to me is that the women had a lot of different responsibilities. So they were protecting the children against state violence, but they were also fighting for themselves.
8: Yes.
9: Right?
8: And their futures.
9: And their futures. And so a lot was in danger when they were working, you know, in the struggle. It wasn't just them as soldiers. It was the women were soldiers and mothers. And so the image is to say, this woman has a lot to protect and a lot to work through. And there's a lot of fighting going on. And she's just facing it head on, which is how I see the women. And part of the stories that I got from the prison was that kind of, you know, valor.
8: Yeah.
9: Yeah.
8: Oh, I love that word, valor. Mother soldiers who are raising their children and raising the nation. I love how you said that. Over the course of the book, you paint this picture from two different dynamics, the mother and the daughter perspective. How did that come about? Why was that your choice?
9: I felt that we don't, as, you know, the younger generation, we don't have as good an understanding of what the women went through or what our parents went through. And I wanted to give the reader, you know, both perspectives. I wanted the reader to feel empathy for both the daughter and the mother.
8: Yeah. So I want to thank you so much for coming in today. Fascinating story. This time of history through a different lens. A reminder to everybody out there, the book is called We Inherit the Fire.
9: Thank you.
8: Thanks
9: for having me.
19: A new novel is bringing to light a chapter in history you might not know about. It involves biracial children born during the Second World War and abandoned to orphanages. The reason? Their German mothers feared public scrutiny that came with having a biracial child out of wedlock. Many of the black American soldiers could not get approval to marry their German girlfriends. Keeper of Lost Children is exploring what happened to these war babies and the unsung heroes who were helping them. Author Sadiqua Johnson has that story, and she's with us this morning. Welcome.
0: Hi, good morning.
19: First of all, tell me the inspiration from this story. It is one I did not know.
0: Yeah, it's one I did not know. I was working on my previous novel, The House of Eve, and I write and I research, I write and I research, and I popped in my Google search bar, unwanted children, and up popped a woman named Mabel Grammer. Mabel Grammer was an American journalist who followed her husband over to Mannheim, Germany. He was the chief warrant officer in the United States Army. Mm-hmm. And when she got to Germany, he worked a lot. She didn't speak the language. She was lonely. And she also could not have children. And she was a devout Catholic. So she spent a lot of time with the nuns, and they invited her to an orphanage.
19: Wow.
0: And when she got to the orphanage, she discovered a gaggle of mixed race children.
19: Wow. Who were these lost children?
0: The lost children were a little known consequence of World War II. There was an influx of African American soldiers who went over to Germany during World War II and the occupation, and they met German women. And you know what happens when you get in relationships? Children are born. But what happened was the American soldiers couldn't get permission from their commanding officers to marry their German brides.
19: Wow.
0: They were often separated, sent to other parts of Europe, or even back home. That left the German woman alone with these illegitimate children. The children were also biracial, and oftentimes they would lose their jobs, they couldn't get their rations, and they didn't really have a choice in the matter.
19: And it was war.
0: It was war.
19: It's not as simple as saying that the soldiers didn't, that they bailed, that they didn't want these children, or that the mothers didn't want to keep them. There's a lot of history and complication involved. Jim Crow laws and other factors played into them not being allowed to be together or to raise these children together. Can you give us a little bit more context into that?
0: Yeah. So I found that, you know, oftentimes these two couples, the couples would want to be together.
19: Yeah.
0: But, you know, even though Jim Crow was in America, the army would keep it going, you know, so where the black American soldiers would feel freedom in Germany, it was always their commanding officers, it was always the other officers that would bring them back. And there were fights and there were all kinds of uprisals for them when they were over in Germany.
19: You tell this story, a fascinating story, from three points of view. Tell us the points of view and the challenges that come along with trying to have all those voices and perspectives.
0: Well, I will say this is my most ambitious book yet. I didn't know what I was getting myself into, probably, which was a good thing. But once I got into it, I knew that I needed to tell this story from three perspectives. So we have Ethel Gathers, who is loosely based on Mabel Grammer. She is the woman who discovers the children, and she's responsible for moving over 500 of these children into American homes, also adopting children for herself. And then we have Ozzie Phillips, who is from South Philadelphia. He is 19 years old, and he just wants to make something out of his life. He volunteers for the army. He gets to Germany, and he meets this German woman. Their relationship changes the trajectory of both of their lives. Mm-hmm. And then we have Sophia. I have this propensity of writing these young girls on the cusp of becoming.
19: Yeah.
0: And she is on this desolate farm. She feels like her life has no meaning, and she's offered a rare opportunity to go to a boarding school. Wow. When she gets there, it's 1965. She finds that she's one of the first African Americans to integrate this school.
19: Wow.
0: And so these three characters come together in a very satisfying way.
19: And speaking of satisfying, a satisfying tale based in history, Sadiqua Johnson, thank you for writing this story and for coming in today.
0: Thank you so much for having me. It's my pleasure.
19: A reminder to you at home, the book is called Keeper of Lost Children.
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21: The new book is shining a spotlight on the mysterious death of a 19-year-old man living a double life. I'm going to take you back to November 29th, 2019. At 2:23 a.m., security camera footage captured Zach Brettler pacing back and forth on the balcony of a luxury apartment in London. Moments later, he jumps into the Thames River below. He did not survive. As his family pushed for answers, they were met with more questions. Who was in that apartment with him, and what could possibly have made him want to jump off a balcony? Those questions are explored in detail by investigative journalist Patrick Radden-Keefe in his new book. It is called London Falling. Patrick joins us this morning. Good morning. Great to have you here.
28: It's great to be with you.
21: What a mystery.
28: Yeah.
21: Let's start with who this person was. Who was Zach?
28: So Zach Brettler was this kid who was born in 2000, he was a real child of the millennium, born in a kind of comfortable, loving family, lived in London, and he grew up and he was kind of a fun, zingy little kid who would tell stories and do voices and accents. But as he got into adolescence, he started becoming obsessed with money and the whole sort of moneyed side of the city that he lived in, and he started to feel as though his family didn't have enough. And then, unbeknownst to his parents, he began telling stories, and he sort of developed this secret double life where he was pretending that he was the son of a Russian oligarch.
6: And his parents didn't know any of this while it was going on?
28: They didn't. They knew that he'd always had a thing with fibbing, that he would sort of tell little lies here and there, but they had no inkling until after his death, actually, that he'd been going around with a whole alter ego, this kind of fantasy life.
6: Which also included telling people his dad was dead, he had this massive fortune, he was even going by another name. What did you learn about, you know, why he created this alternate reality for himself?
28: I think part of it was that in adolescence, he was a kid who was very much on Instagram. He was on social media. He was surrounded by a kind of blingy, conspicuous consumption in London. I mean, London has changed a lot in the last quarter century. It's a big part of what the book is about. And with him seeing the kind of Bentleys and the Ferraris on the street corners and the luxury real estate everywhere, there was a real sense of kind of swagger. His favorite movie was The Wolf of Wall Street. And so he was a kid who wanted to be a kind of hustler, gangster, capitalist. And that was what drew him into that world.
6: What drew you into his world?
28: It was a strange thing. You know, I was on the set of a TV show that we made based on my book, Say Nothing, and I met a guy who was a friend of the family. We just got to talking. As a journalist, I think it's always good to talk with strangers. Mm-hmm. So I'll start a conversation with anybody. And I started chatting with this guy, and he said, you know, I know this family. I might have a story for you. And he told me their story of their son who had died, and after he died, it turned out he'd been pretending to be the son of a Russian oligarch. And I said, I'm in. I want to know more.
6: And you did. And one of the points of access you had to Zach's parents as well. What I find really fascinating about his family and his parents is that they themselves would record conversations between the two of them as this investigation was ongoing, as they were trying to sort out what was going on. What did you learn from listening to those recordings?
28: This was so fascinating. As a reporter, you know, you're always talking to people about the experiences that they had, and they're telling you what they remember. But in this case, what happened is that this family, actually before they even knew Zach was dead, when they just thought he was missing, they started recording all of the conversations that they had with people as they were kind of becoming detectives, trying to figure out what happened to their son. At a certain point, they shared those recordings with me, and it gives you this incredible real-time record of what happened. So the book is really kind of built around these very high-fidelity recordings of conversations that they had with the other characters in the story as they're desperately trying to figure out what happened to their son.
6: How did they make that decision, and why did they make the decision to record?
28: I think part of it is that these are very sophisticated people in a way, and they knew that they were going through a very traumatic experience. They were worried that in moments of high trauma like that, you may not remember all the details. Mm-hmm. It could be that after the fact, there's something that was really important that you weren't paying attention to, and so they wanted to be able to kind of go back in a weird way and study the record of what had happened. They held on to those, and then they shared them with me.
6: A security camera caught Zach on the balcony of this apartment the night he died. What does that footage capture?
28: So, interestingly enough, the security camera, it's not just any security camera. The building opposite on the Thames is MI6 headquarters, the spy headquarters that'll be familiar to people from James Bond movies. Mm-hmm. And one of those cameras captured this young man walking out onto the balcony of a fifth-floor apartment. He paces from one side to the other. He's kind of looking over the edge. Then he goes to the middle, and he launches off into the river. He jumps. So, importantly, there was nobody who pushed him. But what his parents learned as they started digging into it is that there was somebody in that apartment when he went off, and it was a gangster.
6: We're going to end it there so that people pick up this incredible book. Patrick, thank you for coming in today. We really appreciate it. What a story.
28: Thanks for having me.
6: A reminder, Patrick's new book, it is called London Falling.
7: We are pulling back the curtain on fertility treatment in Canada, and we're doing it through the lens of an investigative reporter's experience. Now, normally when we have Catherine Blaisbaum on this program, she's bringing us other people's stories. Our viewers will remember her talking a lot about the reported fentanyl at the border with Canada. Well, today, she's bringing us her own story, woven together with other patients, doctors, surrogates, and painting a full picture of what it is really like trying to navigate through the big business of fertility. So, Catherine, good morning, and congratulations on the book.
8: Thank you, and thank you so much for having me. I'm really, really excited to be here to talk about this.
7: Yeah, so you describe laying on an exam table, your feet are up in stirrups, and you are thinking, one day, I will write about this, and now you have. What's it been like for you to go back through this process and put it down in a concentrated way?
8: As you said, I'm an investigative journalist.
7: Yes.
8: And I'm going through this like crazy experience. And yes, I think to myself, one day I must write about this. And so, you know, that involved turning in some ways the reporter lens onto myself. Mm-hmm. Obviously onto the bigger industry, but onto myself. And going through emails and text messages and photos. And, you know, there were 4,000 emails that were related to the creation of one baby via IVF.
0: Wow.
8: And so, you know, it was re-traumatizing in some ways, but it was also really cathartic, and really interesting to explore some of these things that I was seeing going on around me. And I was thinking, like, this is wild. Why is this way?
0: Yeah.
8: And
9: a lot of times as women, or in couples, we just take it on. Like, why is it this way? We don't know. We just keep going. I think the other thing, Catherine, that's fascinating about your book is, you know, we know anecdotally about the emotional toll that infertility can take on a household, but you break down things in numbers, like saying 4,000 emails for one. It is, when you put it in concrete ways like that, it really gives a clear picture. And one of the things that stood out was this lack of communication between the clinics, the doctors, and their patients. This is something that you experienced firsthand. So, and then a lot of the women you talked to said, yes, this is happening. So what is going on right now?
8: So there's so much infertility treatment that is hard. That's going to be hard. Yeah. It has to be that way. The physical toll, the calendar becoming a landmine of things that you don't know if you can go to. Will you have a bump for this friend's wedding? But the things that don't need to be so hard, in my opinion, is this communication. And so, yeah, I spoke with a lot of patients who, you know, they're waiting for their medication instructions, or they're waiting for an email back from their doctor. And there's so much waiting in fertility and waiting to hear back from your clinic or from your doctor, or from your nurse, is this like painfully, it's a brutal additional stressor that I think doesn't need to exist.
9: And what would fill that gap for you then?
8: There just needs to be, some clinics are moving towards like an app where it's just easier to access your own records. You can take a look at things yourself.
9: Yeah.
8: It's just more seamless communication. So that's like one thing. But also I think doctors and nurses, bless them, they're, you know, everyone's doing their best. They're very busy. And, but, you know, one thing is I think hopefully people will read the book, doctors included, and understand really what it's like for their patients.
9: Yeah.
8: Unless you've been through it, you don't really know how hard it is to have to wait 3 days to get a Zoom call with somebody that they might not actually end up showing up to.
9: Wow. Mentally, we know there's an emotional cost. Physically, we know it takes a huge toll on your body, no matter which route you take. But there's a very real financial cost. You know, you lay this out in your book, a single IVF cycle today is around $20,000. You know, you've said before, typically the first round doesn't work. You're very brutally honest in this book. What did you learn about the cost of all of this?
8: Yeah, so that's one thing. Typically, the first retrieval cycle transfer isn't going to work. So people need to know that. You need to plan for that, right? So very quickly, you can be into two cycles, three cycles, if you can afford it. And then in addition to these kind of core IVF expenses, there's all these like add-ons that you can pay for that may or may not increase your chances of conception. But if you have the means, or if you can scrounge it together, you will do it, regardless of whether or not they're actually proven. And so, you know, one thing that I think people really need to understand is that no province or territory in this country offers fully funded IVF support, or surrogacy support for that matter. And so yes, there are funding programs that do support people in certain provinces, like for example in Ontario, but there are very long wait lists. And if you do get a funded cycle, you better be able to afford that medication, because for the most part, those thousands of dollars of prescription meds that you need aren't going to be covered.
9: Catherine, great to have you here for this.
8: Thank you so much for having me.
9: A reminder, the book is called Infertility, the story of a miracle and the big business behind it.
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6: So this morning, we are examining what our next guest says are underserved needs when it comes to consumers. It's the framework for a bigger discussion around our country's current economic state and what business leaders need to be doing to drive it in a more positive direction. That is part of what Doug Stevens is exploring in his book. It is called The Future of Competitive Advantage. Doug Stevens is here in studio this morning. Good morning to you.
5: Good morning, Lindsay.
6: So before we start talking about the future, we really need to understand where we're at right now.
5: Yeah. Well, that's sort of where I started. My journey for this book started in 2024, and it was born out of the realization that at that time the business sector was kind of having the same conversations that it had had a decade ago. You know, same debates, same headlines. And it seemed to me that meanwhile, the world that our business sector depends on was changing beyond recognition. Mm. You know, democracy was in peril. Income and wealth polarization had hit an inflection point. AI was set to make that inflection point even worse. We had priced out an entire generation out of the lifestyle that their parents had taken for granted. And so Rome was burning and the business sector was kind of still debating minutia. So I wanted to understand how we got here. And what became very apparent right away was that the business sector, enabled by government across the political spectrum, this wasn't a right versus left thing. They were enabled by all political parties to start a march over about 45 years toward a society of haves and have-nots. And in that environment, our trust in institutions, our belief in the fairness of capitalism, even our commitment to things like education had begun to shatter, and in some places had shattered completely. So what became apparent is that no business can be successful in a society that is failing. And it was that recognition that started me on the journey.
6: The impetus of it. So the book explores what you call three underserved needs that consumers are living with every day. One, radical trust.
5: Yeah.
6: Two, fairness in action. And three, collective intelligence. Can you walk us through those, starting with radical trust?
5: Yeah, you know, the consequence of this economic unfairness that we've all been feeling is that we lose trust in institutions. We lose trust in government. We lose trust in the media. We lose trust in experts, you know, really across the board. And Canadians were suffering from that as well. In 2024, there was a survey done that showed that one third of Canadians had lost trust in democracy as a governing principle, you know, which was just shocking to me. So that unfairness sort of breeds distrust. And what it also, you know, does is it underfunds when we have this sort of breakdown in our economics, it underfunds things like education. And education is really what you need in order to keep a democracy intact. And it turns out that all three of these things, trust, fairness, and intelligence, are also the drivers of remarkable business performance and the kind of societal prosperity that serves all businesses. So these are really, I think, the new business superpowers.
6: Can we talk about some businesses? Because you do compare Costco and Walmart in terms of their business models. Tell me about the differences, the big ones between the two.
5: Yeah. So Jim Senegal, who is the chairman now of Costco, for years and years paid his people disproportionately more than people were paid at Walmart, about 42% more on average. Had a wonderful benefits plan, very supportive culture, really, really well-run business. Now, he was hammered for years by Wall Street. Wall Street was saying, you've got to pay your people less. You've got to cut their benefits. You've got to become more profitable. Do what Walmart's doing. But Jim Senegal turned around to the market and he said, you guys are mistaking what I'm doing as altruism. He said, it's not that at all. This is good business. This makes business sense. And when you compare those two businesses, it really is remarkable. You take something like staff turnover. At Walmart, that's 70% staff turnover. At Costco, it's 8. When you look at productivity per employee, it's about $800,000 per employee at Costco. It's about $300,000 per year at Walmart. And even their compounded annual growth, over the last 15 years, Costco has hit, I think it's 9% annual growth compared to Walmart's 3%. So fairness works, and it breeds trust in the business, and that breeds productivity.
6: Doug Stevens, thanks for coming in and having that discussion with us this morning. A reminder, Doug's new book is called The Future of Competitive Advantage.
9: I have been singing this song all morning long in excitement for our next guest. You can file it under If You Know, You Know, and a lot of people do. Sing along at home as we play this one.

0: the iconic Reading Rainbow, has an equally iconic new host. That would be Michael Threat. Michael the librarian, who has also just put out his very first children's book. It is called I'm So Happy You're Here. It is a celebration of library joy. And Michael, we're so happy that you're here with us this morning. Welcome to your morning.
1: Thank you. I'm so glad to be here. This is so fun.
0: There's so much to talk about with you. So let's jump in, first of all, with your new book. I love how inclusive the messaging is. It's all about belonging. And I really love how you highlight that libraries are not just about book reading.
1: Yeah.
0: It's so much more. Describe what the library meant to you as a kid.
1: For me as a kid, I was a true library kid. I was a homeschool kid. I was a PBS kid. Very shy.
0: Hence the shirt.
1: Hence the shirt. And the library was a place where I could be myself. Librarians were like, hi, Michael. Welcome back. It's good to see you. I was a jovial kid. The library saved my life. It's the reason I am here today because they told me I belonged as soon as I walked through those doors.
0: Why do you say that saved your life? That's a dramatic statement.
1: I have a lot of mental health struggles. I suffer from anxiety and depression and panic attacks and nightmares. And without the library, without my comfort books, many of them are tattooed on me.
0: Hang on, because this is a Canadian book right here.
1: Yeah, so many.
0: Where the wild things are.
1: You turn the monster at the end of this book. All these books, all this library joy, book joy, it saved my life. And every time I thought I don't want to keep on going, I reread my favorite books. I talked to my book people, and they gave me another reason to stay one more day.
0: Oh, I love the story so much. Is it true that you ended up being a librarian at that same library?
1: Yes.
0: That you went to as a kid?
1: It is true, yes. I got my first library card there at the age of 5, and I became a library shelver and worked my way up to being in charge of that library as a supervising librarian.
0: Okay, let's talk about your book. So from, you know, a kid library user to a librarian and now to an author, your books
1: yes.
0: are going to be on those shelves. The illustrations, Michael, in here are beautiful.
1: Yeah.
0: What is it like seeing an illustrated version of yourself?
1: It is very strange to see an illustrated version of yourself. I love that Lorraine Nam is a wonderful, amazing illustrator. She got all my tattoos in there. I don't know how she did it, but she is a true star of our picture book. I'm so happy you're here. A celebration of library joy. It just exudes the joy that every person, disabled, mentally ill, autistic, dyslexic, ADHD, you belong, you have a joyful self when you're at the library, and that just shines in her illustrations.
0: Well, and we've learned this more and more that as, you know, there's less funding for spaces like community centers,
1: yeah.
0: the libraries have really filled in that gap. Talk to me about library as not just a place for books, but they're also a place to like gather. And I mean, listen, new moms love the library.
1: They do.
0: Yeah.
1: New moms, new dads love the library. There's always going to be story time, book clubs, but
0: yeah.
1: there's also free legal help. There's tax help for tax season. There's author talks. There's art shows. There's cooking demonstrations.
0: Yeah.
1: I've seen story time families go out to games together. They'll go to Broadway shows. It's how you, it's a community hub.
0: Yeah.
1: It's the last third space. There are no expectations.
0: Yeah.
1: You don't even have to have a library card to go to the library. You should get a library card,
0: yeah.
1: but you don't have to. It's that place where everyone belongs. All of us are Mr. Rogers' neighbors
0: yeah.
1: coming together at the local library.
0: I've heard libraries now described as sanctuary, and I think
1: yes.
0: that's a very fitting description. Can we talk Reading Rainbow for just a moment?
1: Of course.
0: You did walk in with a shirt that says, I love PBS.
1: It's right there.
0: For context, this is a show that ran for 23 years. It won 26 Emmys, which I didn't know before this interview. 2 million viewers. It was hosted by only one person ever, LeVar Burton. And now there is you. You are the new face to steer this ship. What does that feel like? Because like a lot of people, you grew up watching the show.
1: I love the show. I honestly believe I'm the biggest Reading Rainbow fan in the entire world. I adore and love LeVar Burton. He is the king of literacy. And it means the world to me to be able to have a show on YouTube, under Kidzooka YouTube, to say, watch our show, be a viewer like us, and know that you belong in libraries, you belong in books, you belong everywhere, to say, hey, yeah, so we're book nerds, but being
0: yeah.
1: a book nerd is a cool thing. You have a story to write.
0: Yeah.
1: You have a story to read. You can be your best version. You can listen to your audiobooks. You can read your graphic novels, your comics, your manga. It all counts as real reading. And that's all I'm Reading Rainbow is saying, yes, you belong. Take a look. It's in a book.
0: Oh, I love that so much. Listen, I can't let you go without asking, do you have a favorite book? Other than your own?
1: I love my book, but my favorite book of all time is probably Holes by Lewis Sacker.
0: Michael Threat, it has been a real pleasure to meet you.
1: Likewise.
0: We will sing the theme song a little bit later. A reminder to everybody, Michael's new book is called I'm So Happy You're Here, Celebrating the Local Library.
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0: Ibram X. Kendi is one of the world's leading scholars on anti-racism. His multiple best-selling books focus on anti-racism activism, the history of race, and discriminatory policy in the U.S. Now, those books have landed him a spot on the Time 100 list of most influential people. That was in 2020.

0: white people who apparently need authoritarian protection. And so when we hear things like immigrants are invading the nation, we're hearing great replacement theory, or diversity programs are discriminatory, we're hearing great replacement theory.
1: How do you think this theory has paved the way for the political climate that we're in right now?
0: Well, again, it's led to the rollbacks of diversity programs. It's led to efforts to exclude immigrants from coming to countries. It's even led to particular provinces arguing they want to separate from a nation in the case of Alberta, or even nations wanting to separate from international bodies like Britain with the European Union or the United States with NATO.
1: Because, of course, we're not just talking about the United States. We're talking about the international impact, correct?
0: Yes.
1: We're seeing that ideology find its way into laws and policies, which is quite fascinating as well. Your own books have been banned, what, at least 50 times?
0: Yeah.
1: In U.S. school districts. I mean, how much further do you think this could go, and are we going backwards?
0: Well, the purpose of great replacement theory is to make people believe that they're losing their lives, their livelihoods, their freedom, their power, their culture, so that these authoritarian politicians could say, I'm going to protect you, I'm going to save you. And then they protect and save by taking away freedom, taking away rights. So we're really headed down the road towards dictatorships.
1: Toward the end of the book, you talk about the importance of recognizing the unbreakable chain of humanity, saying that this is not about, you know, one side versus the other. Walk us through that a little bit. What do you mean by that?
0: So if great replacement theory makes us believe that we're fundamentally at odds, different racial or ethnic or religious groups, the chain of humanity allows us to see that we're fundamentally linked. That as they become more powerful, we become more powerful. As they become more free, we become more free. And we also realize that the weakest link in the chain of humanity is those who don't think they're connected to the rest of us.
1: I want to go back to that point you just made a second ago, saying we could potentially be closer to dictatorship. What are the markers for you? What do you look for?
0: Well, first and foremost, when you have people not feeling as if they can speak freely to and towards power, when you have hyper amounts of gerrymandering or making it more difficult for people to vote, when you see growing amounts of political violence or even genocides happening, these are all markers of marching towards dictatorships and authoritarianism.
1: When you fall asleep at night, you're trying to fall asleep, you close your eyes. What worries you the most?
0: I think what worries me the most is that you have a growing number of people who are consenting to their own domination. And they're believing that as long as a government is maintaining my privilege, then nothing else matters. When in actuality, you have situations in which political leaders are saying, okay, I'll maintain your privilege, but you have to give me your power. And then we all lose our power as a result.
1: We do appreciate you being here today, and thank you for walking us through your book.
2: As the BBC's chief international correspondent, Canadian journalist Lise Doucette has spent decades reporting from some of the world's most dangerous war zones. Iraq, Syria, Gaza, Afghanistan. It was 1988 when she first checked into the Intercontinental in Kabul, a hotel providing the backdrop for her new book examining the history of Afghanistan through the storied lens of the hotel's guests and staff. We welcome Lise Doucette to our studios this morning. It is great to have you here, and as you point out, on Remembrance Day.
3: Yes, I think it's of course it's a very solemn day for all of us across the country, indeed across the Commonwealth. I've just come from Britain, and to remember the sacrifices, and not just the sacrifices of wars of the last century, of Afghanistan, where 158 Canadian soldiers gave their lives as part of a multinational mission, and of course others were wounded physically as well as emotionally. And I think for all of us, it's a reminder that what seems that those wars gone by or wars far away are not far away at all. They are threaded through our own history and the lives that we continue to lead, which is why I've tried to, as a journalist, find a different kind of storytelling about a story of our time.
2: And I love that you've placed it in this hotel. It is more really than a hotel. It has become symbolic to you. It's the framework for your stories of the Afghan people, particularly the ones who worked there. It starts with, or the main character really is Hazrat. This is a man who saw the hotel through very different ownership starting back in the 1970s. So tell us more about him.
3: You know, I mean, I tried to use a familiar prism, all of your viewers know about hotels. And

0: we love. There's Hazrat, and you can see 70-something now, and the window, the lovely windows, which gave the most spectacular view of the city when this first luxury hotel in Afghanistan opened to great fanfare on a pine-covered hill on the edge of Kabul in September 1969, when Afghanistan was a kingdom, a peaceable kingdom, a time before war. And Afghans remember that time as the golden years. And that the glass that you see Hazrat standing behind, put between him and the that still spectacular view of the city, was when the hotel was attacked twice by suicide bombers. But I wanted to find a way to use literature. Literature has this great power to expand our horizons, to take us to place, but also to open our heart in empathy and to tell the story, not through the leaders and the warlords, but through people like you and I. In their case, just keeping the hotel running, cooks keeping pots on the boil, waiters waiting, and people like Hazrat, who, what really struck me about him, Anne-Marie, was how proud and dignified he was to be working at the Intercontinental Kabul.
1: Well, it has this prestige to it. And as you say, it is the cooks and the people in the background that kept it all going, but are also living the everyday life of the people in Afghanistan and the changes. You introduce us to a mother of eight who is also the first female chef at this hotel. Why did you include Abida's story?
0: Well, as we know, women are part of every country's story, including Afghanistan, despite the fact that the current leadership is trying to push women out of public spaces, including educations for girls and women. But Abida's story is a story also of success, that she was able to take advantage of that new opening when countries from around the world, including Canada, went to Afghanistan and provided Afghans with opportunities and education they never had before. And Abida, who had been forced to stay at home under Taliban the first time, was able to go to the hotel, and here she was, a widowed mother, illiterate, a mother of single mother of eight children. She educated six of her eight children to university level, and she became a chef. I loved Abida, and even though her story had so much sadness, she also found joy in her life. And I think, Anne-Marie, this is a book about Afghanistan, but it could be Ukraine, it could be Gaza, it could be poor parts of Canada. It's a story about how everyone finds an everyday courage to get up and face the day with hope and humor.
1: I really enjoy all the stories you put in here, including the one about Osama bin Laden and his hotel within a hotel. Lise, great to have you on this morning. A reminder again, the book is called The Finest Hotel in Kabul. It is a wonderful book full of incredible stories.
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26: From the National Newsroom of the Canadian Press, I'm David Augustine. The Iowa State Fair has proven an important opportunity for Canadians to make their case in a time of tumult in the Canada-U.S. relationship.
27: Manitoba Pork Chair Rick Preget was part of a Canadian delegation to the fair that met with local politicians and industry groups to make the case for trade with Canada.
28: And we just kind of come down to just to remind everybody the importance of our relationship.
27: Manitoba ships more than 3 million young pigs to the U.S. each year, and about 2 million go directly to Iowa. Manitoba pork has long traveled to the state fair, but the stakes are higher this year as U.S. President Donald Trump threatens a new round of hefty tariffs on an array of Canadian products. Canada is Iowa's largest customer, with the state exporting nearly $5 billion U.S. to America's northern neighbor last year. Kelly Malone, The Canadian Press, Des Moines.
26: Wildfire smoke could be a blessing for evacuees still out of their homes in British Columbia, but it can be an unsettling sight for people who have returned home. The BC Wildfire Service says wildfire smoke could help moderate fire behavior by reducing the amount of radiant heat reaching the landscape. Many residents are allowed to return to their homes near Summerland and West Kelowna after evacuation orders were downgraded. The province says N95 masks are now available for free in communities in the BC interior to protect people from the impacts of wildfire smoke. A doctor who serves as a U.S. senator on Capitol Hill is expressing his concerns about President Trump's controversial executive order last week targeting the childhood vaccine schedule. On ABC's This Week, Republican Senator Bill Cassidy of Louisiana called the change a stupid thing to do.
0: Instead of the child getting you missing work to take your child to the doctor two times, you're doing it six times. And instead of the insurance company paying for two visits, it's now paying for six visits. Now, this is going to drive up the cost of your life, inconvenience you tremendously, and your child's getting six jabs, not two.
26: In his interview, Senator Cassidy emphasized that vaccines do not cause autism. Police in Ontario are searching for a pilot who took off from the Oshawa Airport Friday morning in a home-built airplane and failed to return. Durham police have identified the missing 73-year-old man as David, described as an experienced pilot who often flies in the Kawartha Lakes area. Police say his last known location is believed to be around Balsam Lake. And 2 months ago, the federal government introduced a bill that would force social media platforms to block access for kids under 16. Although the exact ways in which social media platforms would verify age under Bill C-34 haven't yet been worked out. Canada is one of the countries around the world moving toward a social media age restrictions. They include the United Kingdom, which plans to implement a ban for kids under 16, and France, which has approved a social media ban for kids under 15. This is the Canadian Press. In sports, Marcus Ericsson has won the inaugural Ontario Honda Dealers Indy at Markham. Ericsson passed Romain Grosjean with four laps to go for the fifth win of his IndyCar career. There are four games on the Major League Soccer schedule tonight, including one in Seattle where the Sounders host the Vancouver Whitecaps, who are coming off three straight League Cup losses to Mexican sides. The Whitecaps are second in the Western Conference with 34 points, 10 more than the 11th place Sounders. AFC Toronto will be trying to move into sole possession of second place today when the Ontario squad hosts the Montreal Roses in the lone Northern Super League game on the schedule. Toronto is only 2 points behind the second place Roses. Montreal is 5 points back of the league-leading Ottawa Rapid. And there are three games in the WNBA today, including one in Atlanta where the fifth place Dream, winners of two straight, host the fourth place Indiana Fever, who have won three in a row. The Toronto Tempo, who have lost 10 straight and have slipped to 10-23, host the Fever on Tuesday. From the Canadian Press, I'm David Augustine.
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14: Just a few weeks ago on this program, we were talking about how the housing crisis in Canada has created a happiness crisis. Welcome back to the show. Home prices feel out of reach for many people. Their wages are not keeping up with inflation. And even if they're renting, that is very expensive as well. There's now new research that we were talking about that suggests it's actually eroding life satisfaction, especially among young adults who feel like they're being pushed out, that they have no way to buy that dream of a house or even to rent a place that is safe and dry and warm shelter in the winter, that it's just getting incredibly expensive and they're starting to feel incredibly desperate as a result. Now, we often talk about housing in a very dry way, like in terms of the stats on housing starts, or the plan of the federal government, or the plan here in Ottawa in terms of what the municipality is doing to improve housing stability and supportive services. But today, with Dr. Ali Khan Abdullah, we're talking about housing as more of a health priority.
4: This is the thing that I want people to walk away with.
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4: They need more help, and we should look after them.
7: The Checkup.
14: Joining us, as he does every single Wednesday, Dr. Ali Khan Abdullah, a family doctor working in Manotick. Good afternoon, doctor.
8: Hello there, Krista Cameron.
14: Why is housing more than an economic thing? Why is it a health issue?
8: Yeah, thank you for giving us the opportunity to talk about this in sort of a wider perspective. So I'm going to bring a case along. I'm going to name her Maria. That's not her real name. I'm just going to include some facts of an amalgam of patients. A single mother working as hard as she can, slightly above minimum wage, has two children. She isn't homeless, but she's in an apartment. And you know that the affordability has been an issue. You talked about it in your interlude. And what was important with that is you talked about the fact that there are issues associated with finances and being able to pay for food and being able to pay for rent and, you know, gasoline and so on and so forth. And could you imagine, she comes into my office and she starts talking about blood pressure. And then she realizes that in the questioning, she's also not sleeping very well and she's under a fair bit of stress and she's quite tired. And then finally, after a bit of conversation, we find out that she actually hasn't been taking her blood pressure medicine. And the reason for that is she can't afford it anymore. She has to decide whether she's going to feed her children or she's going to take care of her health. And so she thought, I'm just going to stop this for a little bit. If we only talked about blood pressure and we did not talk about the affordability and the issues associated with housing crisis, then we would miss the diagnosis altogether.
14: That's a really sad situation. How common is it?
8: It's more common than you think. You know, I'm lucky. I'm in Manotick most of the time. And most of my clients have relatively stable housing. But now that people are looking for family doctors and we're taking people from all over the city, this is happening around 15-20% of the people that I see. And in my colleagues in some areas of the city, it's a lot more common than that.
14: Hmm. Now, in terms of the city of Ottawa, they have their own housing and homelessness plan. How well do you think that they're doing so far to address this pressing issue?
8: Yeah, let's break that down a little bit, right? And let's give kudos to the city for what they're doing. They're acknowledging the fact that housing and homelessness is an important issue. They're acknowledging from their own budget that they're going to put in, I don't know, $23 to $25 million towards affordable housing. They're going to build 350 affordable units. These are good things to do. But let's think of it this way. You end up getting so many houses built and you spend so much money on top of it. But are we really thinking about the health outcomes? So, for example, how many families have been avoided from eviction because of these choices that have been made? How many people have moved out of homelessness? How many seniors can remain safely in their homes? It's not about the new homes, it's about the homes that they're already living in. How many children are living in stable housing? How many emergency room visits have we been preventing because we're dealing with housing insecurity as a health issue? That's the key.
14: Yeah, and in terms of the province, we know that province-wide in Ontario, there is a severe and deepening housing crisis, that a lot of people cannot afford the rents out there, that the province has tried to make this a goal of putting up a bunch of new houses, and they're trying to sort of expedite development in that area. Do you think that we've seen any progress in terms of the province and what it has done?
8: Yeah, and once again, let's give them a round of applause for their efforts, right? They're thinking about HST relief for eligible new homes. Great, $130,000 less if you spend up to $1 million. Okay, you're also reducing development charges for the people that are building homes. And so, and there is a very specific investment, over $50 million for supportive housing, building another 425 supporting housing units in the province. But these are important investments, but let's see what we're doing. We're spending billions making houses easier to build. But let's think about the people that are struggling. They have affordability issues. They make $30,000 to $45,000 a year. Maybe they're sick. Maybe they're on Ontario disability. Can they afford the housing? Can they afford the rent? Have we solved any of their issues because we've made it easier for developers to build homes at lower costs? That doesn't seem to make a lot of sense. And I'll throw one last thing in. You know, just imagine this idea. an average family making $40,000 to $50,000 a year. That's what they're living on, right? A little less than $4,000 a month. And I don't know what that is after tax, but it's not a lot. And so the developer that ends up building a house saves $50,000 in construction, more than these family earns in the entire year, right? But do you think that they're going to make that house that much more affordable, that someone that lives on $45,000, $50,000 a year is going to be able to afford a house or rental and those things when the average price is $2,000 to $3,000 a month?
14: Let's talk rental rates in Ottawa, because rents are also becoming very steep. I think people in other parts of Canada, particularly in Toronto or Vancouver, may think of Ottawa as cheaper, but, you know, it's actually pretty expensive here still comparatively. And when I tell friends on the West Coast or in the GTA how much here people pay, they're usually pretty shocked. That being said, rental rates dropped slightly in Ottawa last month. The new national rent report for rentals.ca and Urban Nation shows that the average rent in the capital was $2,164 last month. So that is down about $15 from the average rent the month before in June. How do you read that? How affordable do you think it is in Ottawa, and is that good news or not?
8: Well, any reduction in rental is good news, right? And here's where the broken record comes out. I feel like I'm standing on top of a soapbox saying the same thing over and over again, but I'll say it a different way, and hopefully it'll sort of sink in. You get a vacancy rate increase. Great. That means there are more houses available. The rent is $2,000. A family that's making $45,000, $50,000, that's close to 40% of everything that they earn. So everything that's left over, they got to pay for whatever is left over. We're making it impossible to afford things, even though we are making more units available to people. And so people have to choose. And so will you pay your rent and get evicted? Of course you're going to pay your rent. You don't want to end up out in the street. You want to be homeless. So then you're going to choose. You're going to choose your medications or your food. And if you're like Maria and you're living in a home with two kids that you have to support, you're going to feed them, right? So you're going to skimp out on the medications that you require or the other things that are make life a little bit more bearable. Maybe you're not going to be able to drive. Maybe you're going to put up with OC transport instead of driving your car. And so that's what I'm afraid of, right? The availability isn't the same as affordability.
14: You're making the case here, doctor, the argument that housing is healthcare, that a prescription for a lot of people is to be in stable housing. What is missing from the political solution, in your view?
8: Yeah, and this is the crux of the matter, right? So let's go back to basic principles. There is an amount of affordable housing that's out there. We need to make sure that they stay affordable, okay? People are struggling. The cost of living is a lot higher. We can't keep increasing the rents on those. We may have to even lower the rents on them, and we have to look after them, right? You can't have animals and cockroaches and infestations and, you know, bad air conditioning and all those things. They have to be cleaned up and they have to stay affordable. Then when you do the investment in supporting housing, which people are doing, they're investing the money, so you can't say they're not doing their work, you have to wrap around some healthcare and social support around them. So imagine people with mental health or addictions or complex disability or so on and so forth, they need to have pharmacies around them. They need to have social services. They need to have a family doctor or a nurse practitioner. They need to think about community health services. So then you tie it to a service where you're getting social support plus healthcare and you're getting housing in the process. And then finally, and this is the kicker, when we're doing the metrics on top of that, is the government evaluating a housing project based on how many reduced emergency department visits that there are? Have we improved children's health? Have we ensured that there is less falls for seniors by the way that we've designed it, right? Have we come up with a way to ensure the people that have mental illnesses are remain housed and they're giving the support that they require so they don't end up having breakouts with mental illness? These are the important things where you think about housing policy and health policy and how they're linked together.
14: Thank you, Dr. Abdullah. Always great to hear from you. Dr. Ali Khan Abdullah is a family doctor who works in Manitoba, and he joins us every Wednesday for the checkup.
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14: Turning now to a bizarre story. The Progressive Conservative Party was apparently spying on Bonnie Crombie. This is around the time that she was elected as Liberal leader, and she went on a Jamaican beach vacation, and apparently she wasn't alone. There was some surveillance happening. This incident reportedly happened in 2023, as I mentioned, right after she became leader of the Ontario Liberal Party. It comes to us from the Trillium and Polly Corner. They broke the story first. The story says the party paid for someone to go to the resort that Crombie was staying at as part of the Tories' opposition research work. Joining us now from the Trillium, one of the reporters who has worked on the story, Charlie Pinkerton. Welcome back to the show.
0: Yeah, thanks for having me on.
14: This is just wild. I mean, the story began at your outlet with this question of, why did the PC party spend $3,000 at an all-inclusive Jamaican resort? And I guess now you have the follow-up to spy on Bonnie Crombie. Can you tell our listeners exactly what was going on here?
0: Yeah, so essentially, as you said before, just before I came on, just after Bonnie Crombie was elected leader of the Ontario Liberals in December of 2023, you know, she went through a long leadership campaign, and so she took a vacation. She and her then partner went to a resort in Jamaica, nice 5-star resort, and as she likely didn't know at the time, and as well wasn't public until now, the PC party paid about $3,000 of donor funds and taxpayer funds. It's a mix of both that political parties in the province are funded with, but they sent someone down there to essentially tail her, and as the sources who shared this information with us characterize it, basically to spy on her, so to do opposition research. You know, nothing from that ultimately came public. You know, it wasn't used in any commercials or anything like that, but nevertheless, it was an effort by the PC party that a lot of folks who have weighed in on this story since we published it this morning have, you know, basically said is inappropriate, intrusive, any number of things.
14: Now, I know in politics, parties often try to get dirt on each other. This is something that happens. They conduct research to gather information about their opponents, and they dredge things up that can be damaging. Do we have any sense of what they were trying to go after here?
0: You know, that's where the
14: like her drink order. She drinks pina coladas or what?
0: Well, exactly. That's where the imagination wanders. Like at the time, and you know, right after Bonnie Crombie became leader of the Ontario Liberals, the PCs launched a pretty significant ad campaign. Their ads on radio, their ads on TV. They were trying to characterize her and cast her as this out of touch elitist. People might recall hearing commercials saying Bonnie Crombie's expensive. So perhaps the fact that she was going and staying at a, you know, swanky 5-star Caribbean resort, perhaps that had something to do with it. But like I said, nothing that was gathered there, if anything was gathered, ever made it into anything that the PC party put out there in the last election or at any other point.
14: Premier Doug Ford appears to be in damage control today as he was at a data center announcement in Guelph. Of course, this was raised during the Q&A, and he went on to say this. Take a listen.
3: Yeah, well, I just found out yesterday that I've talked to the party about it. It was $3,000 of the party's money, and I didn't know until yesterday. But talk to the party. I don't approve of it, but here nor there, that was $3,000 of the party's money. But thank you for the question.
14: He was pressed on it a couple of times. He compared this incident to the media following him, and then he said, stuff happens.
3: I have talked to the party. I wouldn't do it, but again, things happen. It's no different than myself. When the media has followed me down to Florida, they followed me to Chicago, New Jersey, and so on and so forth at a lot higher cost. But you know something? It's politics. It was $3,000. I found out yesterday, and that's it.
5: But do you expect these kind of tactics to continue? I mean, the Liberals are picking a new opposition leader, a new leader.
3: I hope not. I hope not. Let's just have fair and balanced elections. Stuff happens during the elections.
14: Yeah, I can't tell if that's your voice there or if that's your colleague. You can let our listeners know, but how did you interpret that response?
0: Yeah, that was my colleague, Steve Cornwall from the Trillium. But, you know, he it was interesting. Like, he's unapologetic about it. It's interesting that he said stuff happens. Like, I will say that opposition research, it is a part of our political system. Parties do this. All the major parties do this. The PC party has done this quite effectively. And, you know, it actually can be quite helpful in elections. Parties send stuff to journalists. They put it out themselves, you know, that can show voters things about the people that they're considering electing to represent them that they might not otherwise know. But I think this example, why it's attracted the attention that it has, is because it's quite extreme, right? This was a leader who was just elected well outside of the time of that there was going to be a general election, going on a personal vacation to another country, and another party used donor and taxpayer money to go and gather who knows what about her. So it's really seemed to rub people the wrong way. You know, the premier, like he said, he claims at least that he didn't know that it happened. He is just like he's the premier of the province. He is the leader of that party as well. I doubt that he is going over expense items for every single thing the party spends money on. But at the end of the day, he still is in charge of that party.
14: There's something a bit unsettling about it, I'll say, because she was not at work. She is on a vacation at an all-inclusive resort with her then-partner, you know, probably having a drink on the beach, hanging out in a bathing suit, and somebody's there watching, surveilling her. There's just something to it that is a bit strange. How have others in the political arena responded to this story today?
0: You know, there's been a lot. The word I've seen used a lot today is that it's creepy. And I think that's a fair characterization. You know, everything you just laid out, I certainly know for myself. I don't want to be on the beach. That's just Jamaica. I'm not too sure what they drink down there. Maybe ginger beer is sort of their thing. If I was sitting on the beach in Jamaica, I don't want people trying to dig up dirt and take photos of me. So I think that's been most people's reactions. Other political leaders, you know, have essentially called for the premier and for the party to share more about why they were doing that. Have they done this to other political opponents? Have they done this to their opponents, you know, outside of politics? So, you know, those who are in opposition to the Ford government don't like it. They want accountability. But, you know, with the premier saying what he said today, it seems like we're not going to learn too much more, at least from him, on this.
14: All right. Thanks for the time today, Charlie.
0: No problem. Anytime.
14: Charlie Pinkerton, a reporter for The Trillium. That was the news outlet that joined up with another news outlet, Polycorner, to break that story that somebody from the PC party was paid to go down to a Jamaican resort to spy on the newly minted Liberal leader as she was on a beach vacation.
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14: Welcome back to the show. I was reading an article the other day about the fact that we have now entered the great millennial career crisis. Seriously, apparently a lot of millennials, people that are now into their 30s and in some cases their 40s, are realizing that they're not that happy at work, that they did what they were supposed to do. They went to university, they got a job, and now they tried to climb the corporate ladder and buy a house and they're clocking in the 9 to 5 and it's just not working for them anymore. They're realizing that they don't feel happy going to work or that it's no longer delivering the level of stability that they were looking for. We talk a lot about the dream career and greener pastures, but we rarely talk about the paralyzing fear of actually going after it and fixing things if you're not happy in your career. How do you stage a career pivot? It's kind of a terrifying question. It requires getting uncomfortable, trading your predictable routine for total uncertainty, and then also trying to figure it out in this job market, which seems menacing alone. But then there's the alternative, which is staying stuck in a job that is also draining your spirit, or maybe your bank account, because you're not making enough to keep up. So today on Self-Help Tuesday, we are stripping away the excuses and we are going to unpack your own potential and whether or not it's time for a pivot.
17: One of the first things that you can do is
22: I need somebody.
16: Self-help.
17: Where having open conversations can really be helpful.
16: Self-Help Tuesday.
14: Bensalyn Averill is a local psychotherapist. She practices in Westboro. Hi, Bensalyn. Happy Tuesday.
17: Hi, Christy. How are you?
14: I'm not too bad. How about you?
17: Doing well. Thank you.
14: A friend of mine once said that they knew that it was time for a career pivot because they were crying every day before work. And then every night they would fantasize about calling in sick. I would say that's a pretty clear cut way of knowing that it's time for a change. But what else would you put on that list?
17: Aside from that, I would say being at work and thinking about doing something else, or maybe while you're at work, you're researching other things that you're more passionate about or more interested about. I think that is also a clear sign that you're not very happy where you're at, and this is something that you want to change. while you're at work, you may also not want to engage with anybody. You don't want to engage with your coworkers. You also don't notice any signs or desire to improve at work or for you to feel challenged in the current workplace that you're at. I think adding to what you've mentioned, those are all other signs that could be indicators that something needs to shift and that you're needing that shift and that transition as well.
14: I just got a text here from Jennifer who said, I went through the same thing as a Gen Xer. I changed careers to change back 4 years later. So it's not just millennials that are working through this. Of course not. And I want to say that, you know, I was mentioning it's the millennial great career crisis because it just appears to be the era where a lot of them are going through it right now. But of course, you can be any age, Benselin. Is it typically in your 30s or 40s or when does it usually hit?
17: I think it can happen at any point because at times it's more about, I feel like it's more about the realization that whatever you're doing right now is not working for maybe the goals that you have that typically lead people to start thinking about something else or depending on the type of life that you want to live or if you aspire to other things in comparison to when you first started that career, then you realize, okay, well, in order for me to get the thing that I want now, I do have to make a transition. And I think the landscape of work right now is changing. Primarily what we hear a lot that people are often talking about is related to AI and how it's impacting the workforce, or even also there are certain roles that and opportunities that are out there that are a little bit unconventional in terms of how people are earning their income right now, whether that is opening businesses or doing any type of social media work, where people are recognizing that, okay, well, I don't think either what I studied or what I was told was going to get me a good job is actually what's leading to that type of career or fulfillment or freedom as it relates to financial means right now. And then it's leading to them questioning where they're at currently and whether it would be something that would lead them to what they want.
14: I think a lot of people are curious about their options, but they're just afraid of not getting another job. And they're afraid that they're going to be stuck in their jobs forever. What tips would you offer for people that are kind of teetering on the edge of should I stay or should I go?
17: Yeah, the biggest question with that, it would be, well, what is the worst thing that can happen? And two, let's say if 5 years from now you were to look back and you're in the exact same position that you are currently, would you experience regret of not having at least given yourself the opportunity to try something different? Because either whether you do it or not, the 5 years, it's going to happen. Like the time is going to keep flying by and there will be a 5 years from now. Now, if you do decide to make the pivot and then you realize, oh, well, I left this current job for something better because I thought that it would give me what I was looking for. The good thing out of that is that at least you'll know quicker. Whereas if you don't take any action towards it, you'll still be thinking that it could potentially lead to something, but you won't know that up until you make that transition and you take that step.
14: Do you have any suggestions for people who feel stuck, but they don't have any ideas of where they want to go? For example, they don't know what they would go back to school for. They don't have any passions that are really stirring inside them. They don't have any fire in the belly. They're just kind of numb. Like, okay, I don't really feel anything about anything.
17: Mm-hmm. Yeah, and if you don't know yet what is the right path for you, I think sometimes reverse engineering the way that you think about it could be helpful. And what I mean by that is almost starting with the end goal. So when you think about work and the space that it has in your life, how do you define work and the value that it brings? Is it something that you do to provide income? Is it something that you do because you want to find fulfillment in it? And for a lot of people, it doesn't always mean the same thing. For some people, it could really be simply a way to pay for what they need. And then for them, what they prioritize more is the thing that they get to do with the money. Whereas for others, it could be finding their purpose and their fulfillment in the work that they're doing. Now, once you've been able to answer that question, the reverse engineering part is kind of thinking about, okay, well, what are the different ways or the different things that I could do that could potentially lead me to achieve that goal? And it's not always a straight path because there could be many different things that you can do that could lead you to that objective. It's at least being in a position where you're open to exploring and figuring out what that could be. And if you're willing to take a position of curiosity, it would actually be somewhat interesting and fun to be in a position where you're like, okay, well, now I get to explore, give myself the flexibility to try different things out and see what works for me. Now, I want to be cautious saying that and recognize that sometimes it's not very feasible for a lot of people to be able to make those transitions very quickly, especially if they have dependents. Let's say you have young children that you need to provide for your family. Those are things that at times can get in the way and make it difficult to make that decision. But I think if you think about it from the perspective of what's important to you, and that could also include time with family and providing for your family, then that can help you figure out what is at least one path that could potentially get you there.
14: Yeah. Thanks so much for the time today. We'll chat again next Tuesday. Appreciate
17: awesome. It. Thanks for having me.
14: Bensalyn Avril, who joins us, and we talk about different areas of self-help on Tuesday, which is a pretty broad category. If you ever have any suggestions for our topic of the day, you can write in. And of course, you can always give us your feedback. I really love this one from Kyle, because he's pointing out something that is very obvious, which is that a lot of people cannot pivot because of financial considerations. They cannot go back to school because they cannot forfeit that income. He said the biggest obstacle, obviously, money. How could I possibly take time unpaid to transition careers when we are all living hand to mouth? Even a couple of months without income could set me back and others by years financially. I hear you, especially when people are dealing with unexpected things like maybe a spouse that gets sick or maybe a flood, because that's happening recently in Ottawa. Paloma texted into the show. Oh, great to hear from you, Paloma. I pivoted, she says, say it in Ross from Friend's voice. I left the federal government, much like your friend. I was in tears every day. It was the most amazing change I could have made for my mental health, especially. The downside is, though, working for yourself, there is less of a safety net. For example, when you get sick, and a lot of overhead costs. Do I regret the change? She says, no, it gave me and my family so much. All I can say is, though, think it through. Act on logic. It's okay to be afraid. Don't let it stop you. I'm at another millennial career change, not by choice, but here I go. Good luck with it.
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3: We have had three severe thunderstorms in the past 6 weeks. The summer of 2026 has been particularly brutal for West Enders, people that live in urban suburbia. That's what I like to call it. Neighborhoods that were sometimes constructed in the 50s, 60s, and 70s that obviously cannot deal with the extreme weather of today. Because on Monday, more homes flooded. And some of these homes, yes, they had already flooded on Canada Day. They were dealing with flooding again, even despite the fact that it was nowhere near the amount of rain that fell on Canada Day. So to go back and to review the numbers, there was 118 millimeters of rain that came down in less than 5 hours on July the 1st, which led to over 7,000 flooded basements. But it was actually more like 167 millimeters in places like Britannia, could even be more depending on where you live. Then this week, it was only 23 millimeters on Monday, but it fell very quickly. It came down rather intensely. Then on Wednesday, there was a violent cell that dropped 22 millimeters in about 26 minutes, coupled with extreme winds, 107 kilometer an hour winds. I said it kind of felt like there was a giant power washer in the sky that was blasting my street, and I thought the front window was going to blow in. 613-521-8255. We had an engineering professor with the University of Ottawa on the show earlier. He actually studies Ottawa's drainage and sewer systems. His name is Hussein Bonakdari. He said it is going to be a long road to fix some of the problematic infrastructure.
4: We cannot do it in overnight. You know, we need to have a really, I think, a really good plan. I believe the first thing and the first recommendation is the first, we need to have a detailed diagnosis, you know, to help us to understand before replacing pipe engineering, you need to understand exactly why a neighborhood is flooding. And the second thing I believe, you know, is the major physical work we need. For example, in some location, that could mean increasing stormwater, storm sewer or culvert capacity, etc. And the third thing I need to consider is storage. You know, I believe we need to consider and to have additional storage to absorb such type of event without going through our drainage system.
3: He laid out what some of the problems are, and I'll summarize them briefly. It's the fact that the water is arriving faster than the system can carry it away in neighborhoods where the infrastructure is old and it's designed for a different time. It's also the fact that the amount of rain is bad, but also the intensity, the timing of it, the pace, that when it's coming down all at once, it's too much. It overloads the system, that we need to buy our sewers some time. And given the intensity of some of these storms, we haven't been able to do so. Finally, there's the rain and the saturation of the ground, the groundwater table, that the ground is already so wet, so the water can't drain the way that it usually does. Councillor Sean Devine was listening to that segment, and he wanted to call into the show to discuss some possible solutions. As you know, his ward has been really badly hit by all three of those storms. They had a bunch of trees that were down as well on Wednesday. He represents Knoxdale Merivale. Welcome back to the show. Good to have you.
5: Christy, thanks for having me on, and thanks for having that guest on. Listening to that, that was music to my ears to hear somebody laid out so clearly, and I very much appreciate that, you know, even your summary, I very much appreciate that you're giving time to this story.
3: Well, we have

0: to fix it. It's a really major problem. And as he said, it cannot be done overnight. Let's talk about some of the things that he laid out there. So detailed diagnosis, step one, then the physical work, step two. Step three, storage. I thought that was interesting. Additional storage. And he said green infrastructure. Do you have any thoughts on that?
1: So first of all, everything he said was right in that we need a detailed investigation to come up with a proper diagnosis. And that's actually what the city is doing right now. The investigation to what happened on Canada Day. And just so you know, that investigation is going to be looking into what happened on August 10th and August 12th as well. It's going to take time. And on the issue of storage, so what he said was exactly right, because I've had residents who have now flooded three times on the 10th and on the 12th, and that rainfall was moderate. But what happened was, as you mentioned, our ground was already completely saturated, and so there was nowhere else for the water to go but through any crack it could, like your foundation. So the storage principle, think of it like a sponge. And many cities have developed what they call a sponge city, where because it's impossible for us to upsize the size of our sewers, that would cost billions of dollars, and that would be so disruptive. We can't expect to just make our sewers bigger everywhere. So what we do with storage, and this is what he was talking about, green infrastructure, is you create a way for that water to be held temporarily while the sewers do their job. And then as more capacity comes into the sewers because they do their job, the storage is released back into that. So here's one example that we are actually doing in the city of Ottawa. And I'm quite proud of this because I literally brought this to the city of Ottawa. So that professor was talking about when he was describing green infrastructure, he mentioned a few things, including making for more permeable surfaces. So there's a project happening right now in Ottawa. It's a project using something called permeable pavement. So we have a road project, and it is the first of its kind in Canada, where if you imagine that a road is typically not permeable, water does not go through asphalt. But we have this product called permeable pavement where the water can go through the asphalt into the ground underneath where it is temporarily stored. So it becomes a storage system, and as the sewers do their job, then the water gets released into that. We're doing that in Ottawa right now. This fall, it's based on an Ottawa manufacturer. It's the first of its kind in Canada. Those are definitely the kinds of solutions where our city can become more of a sponge to hold that water, because these problems are going to happen time and time again. That's one thing that I'm very, very excited about.
0: Where is that happening?
1: So that's happening. I tried to get it in my ward, but the
0: city sounds like you need it.
1: Well, I do, and you know, in fact, like, so where it's happening, it's happening in River Ward. My colleague, Councillor Brockington, he's kindly welcomed it into his ward, and I'm sure he's quite grateful for it. So it's happening on it's called Anna Avenue and Crown Crescent. We're doing a pilot project where on the shoulder of each road, because if you imagine a road, it's slightly concave. The road has a crest at the top, and it trickles down to the shoulders where it then goes into the sewer. In this project, we replaced the shoulder of the road with a narrow 2 meter wide strip of that permeable pavement. So when the water then trickles down to the shoulder, it absorbs into that, it gets stored down below. So that project is happening this fall. It's going to be, interestingly enough, you had a professor from the University of Ottawa. That project is being supervised by a professor from Carleton. The Ottawa company that is, designed this, it's called PurePave. They have funding support from the National Research Council of Canada, because the Research Council believes fundamentally in this company and in this product. So that's going to be a pilot project that is going to provide tons of data. And I guarantee you other cities in Canada are going to be studying that data and that project. But now I'm talking to city staff about, scaling up with that kind of project so we can do it in other parts of the city. Because every time we repave a road, that gives us an opportunity to do something like that. It's actually a very cost-effective way of managing this problem, because we can either spend a little bit more now on that kind of upgrade, or we can try to upsize all of our sewers, which is impossible, or we can just do nothing, and our residents will pay through damages and insurance claims and so forth, and I know which way I want to go.
0: This pilot project that you're talking about will provide data, but what about a price tag? How much does permeable pavement cost?
1: Well, I mean, I don't have the brochure right in front of me, but what I can tell you, with this particular pilot project, yes, there's an additional cost to the project, but that's being paid for by the National Research Council of Canada. So this, like, for this particular project, Ottawa won't be paying a dime more for that additional technology. That's covered by the NRC. And in fact, the NRC would like to see another larger pilot project with this technology in Ottawa. But I know that in Toronto, they're going to be advancing this kind of thing as well. They don't care if they're paying that premium because they know that that will save them money in the end. It's far cheaper than, you know, upsizing the cost of the pipe. But ask your listeners, because I'm going to be asking, you know, my residents over the course of the summer, would you rather pay a little bit more now for better infrastructure that will better store that water, that will prevent this kind of flooding? Would you rather pay for that? Would you rather not and have another flood in your house? And I'm pretty sure I know what they're going to tell me.
0: Really interesting to hear from you on this today. Thanks so much for calling in. Appreciate it.
1: All right. Thank you, Christy. Bye.
0: Councillor Sean Devine from Knoxdale, Merivale.
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9: From the National Newsroom of the Canadian Press, I'm David Augustine. Conservative leader Pierre Poilievre says U.S. tariffs on Canadian lumber are unacceptable, accusing Prime Minister Mark Carney of making concessions without getting anything in return. At a press conference in Vancouver, Poilievre says tariffs on Canadian lumber have tripled since Carney took office.
10: The approach of Mr. Carney has failed demonstrably and has threatened the jobs of British Columbians and all Canadians. 30 mills have closed in British Columbia under the Liberals' watch as a result of their diplomatic failures.
9: Poilievre says former Prime Minister Stephen Harper negotiated zero tariffs on Canadian lumber and is calling on Carney to keep his promise to remove the tariffs. Newfoundland and Labrador's premier says he'll be making an announcement with Quebec's premier tomorrow.
11: The announcement comes after reports last week that the provinces have struck an energy deal. Now the Atlantic Canada premier, Tony Wakeham, says he will welcome Christine Frechette for an energy and economic development announcement in St. John's on Monday afternoon. The governments have been negotiating a deal to share energy from the Churchill River in Labrador as hydro utilities in both provinces jointly own the Churchill Falls Generating Station in Labrador under a contract signed in 1969, which is set to expire in 2041. Naira Ahmed, The Canadian Press.
9: Add Raleigh to the list of U.S. cities considering teen curfews to curb violence. ABC's John Dowding is in North Carolina.
12: I do have a kind of a love-hate relationship with it.
13: Could a curfew really keep teens safer? It's a question city leaders are contemplating, and a measure some Raleigh parents say they're all for. Raleigh City Council could decide whether to implement a curfew for teens in response to those violent teen takeover events seen on July 4th.
9: The Raleigh City Council will consider approving a teen curfew in the state capital on Tuesday. The BBC is asking a U.S. court for help obtaining documents and testimony from members of U.S. President Donald Trump's family in his $10 billion defamation lawsuit against the broadcaster. The case centers on a BBC documentary that edited together separate parts of Trump's January 6, 2021 speech, which he says falsely suggested he incited violence. The BBC has apologized for the misleading edit, but denies defaming Trump and says Ivanka Trump, Jared Kushner, and Donald Trump Jr. may have relevant information. Trump's legal team accuses the BBC of trying to harass his family and distract from what it calls the broadcaster's liability. And in entertainment, two new dinosaur movies battled for third place at the North American box office this weekend. Paw Patrol the Dino Movie took in an estimated $20.5 million U.S. just behind The End of Oak Street, starring Anne Hathaway and Ewan McGregor, at $21 million. The Odyssey held on to second place, while Spider-Man Brand New Day stayed on top with another $70 million U.S. dollars, bringing its domestic total to over $785 million. This is the Canadian Press. In sports, Marcus Ericsson passed Romain Grosjean with four laps to go and raced to victory at the Ontario Honda Dealers Indy. It's the first year Markham, Ontario has hosted the IndyCar race after it moved from Toronto's Exhibition Place. Pole sitter Lewis Foster crashed on his 43rd lap. Montreal's Félix Auger-Aliassime made a winning return to the court with a 6-3, 7-5 win over Greece's Stefanos Tsitsipas in second-round action at the Cincinnati Open. Auger-Aliassime played his first match in 40 days after missing the National Bank Open in his hometown with a sore back. In women's action, Leila Fernandez of Laval, Quebec, is set to face Wang Shiyu. And Tommy John, the pitching great known for the surgery that bears his name, has died at 83. Agent Mike McGuire says John died at his home in Florida last night. John had a remarkable 26-year career, winning 288 games and becoming the first pitcher to successfully return after groundbreaking elbow surgery. From the Canadian Press, I'm David Augustine.
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17: Welcome back to the best of the Vashi Capello Show. Very glad to be with you today. We've got an hour of great interviews ahead for you. First up, Derek Nyber, who heads up the Forest Products Association of Canada. We've been fixated on these negotiations going on between Canada and the United States in Washington all week. The objective is to lower, eliminate, reduce, whatever you want to call it, the tariffs that are in place on various sectors. Well, there is perhaps no sector more tariffed at the moment or previously, as Derek calls it, the OG sector when it comes to tariffs, than forest products. So softwood lumber, for example, a whole bunch of different wood products. And they're talked about kind of a lot less when the prospect of a deal is brought up. And we know, for example, that Premier David Eby has no intention of putting American booze back on BC shelves unless there is a significant reduction in those tariffs on forest products. So we'll talk to Derek about the impact of all of that. Then we'll talk to Eric Thompson with the Regional Emergency Operations Center in Penticton, British Columbia, about the wildfire situation there and information for people who have been forced to evacuate their homes. There's more than 20,000 of them in British Columbia who have faced that reality over the last week. Lots of vacuums when it comes, or a big vacuum when it comes to information. People wondering when they're going to be able to find out their home or return. So we'll talk to Eric about that. We'll go one-on-one with Drew Dilkins, the mayor of Windsor, Ontario. The Gordie Howe Bridge. Remember that thing we talked about all the time a few weeks ago? Well, it's open now. How is it working? We've had reports of lineups. We've had reports of tons of people crossing it by foot and by bike. We'll talk a little bit about what the bridge signifies when it comes to the relationship between Canada and the United States. And we'll wrap things up with Dan Riskin, our science and technology expert. We're talking how if you exercise together, your marriage might be happier, and about my favorites, the ancient Greeks, and the fact that they had rings made of meteorites. What does that tell us? Talk to Dan about that.
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17: Just a few moments ago, talking to our own Mike LeCouture live for us in Washington, D.C., a few hours ahead, 4 hours ahead, I should say, of a meeting that's about to take place between the Canadian minister in charge of the negotiations with the United States, Dominic LeBlanc, and his counterpart, USTR Jameson Greer. On the table, we have been able to ascertain from various different reports this week, is the framework of some sort of agreement that would see some kind of reduction in sectoral tariffs that have been very, very punishing, rather, to a number of sectors, and Canada backing off things like counter tariffs and American booze being banned from Canadian shelves. We don't know much more than that. I want to qualify. Bloomberg reporting that Donald Trump has not even been briefed on the framework of this deal quite yet. But if the prospect of a tariff reduction, not elimination, exists, I think it's an interesting conversation to have with sectors that have been subject to these very punishing tariffs. What is sustainable? Is there a level that is still sustainable? And what is a good deal to them? One of the sectors that we perhaps maybe, you know, depending on the politician, hear less about, particularly in central Canada, is definitely the forestry sector. Softwood lumber has been subject to tariffs long before Donald Trump, but even more punishing tariffs since Trump has come into office. To help us understand what the sector is going through and what they would like to see out of negotiations, Derek Nyber is CEO of the Forest Products Association of Canada. He's live on the line right now. Hi, Derek. Good to welcome you to the program. Thank you very much for making the time.
19: Thanks, Vashi.
17: If I could start off before asking about kind of a look ahead, just like if you could describe sort of what the sector is subject to right now, the impact, like what are the tariffs that you face and the impact of them?
19: Yeah, as you said, you know, we're the OG on this tariff duty stuff, right? Like we've had many iterations of the softwood lumber dispute, and we've been in a dispute since 2017. And right now our softwood lumber duties alone are at 35%. So that's just on softwood shipments to the U.S. at 35. Then we had the Section 232 tariffs, which added 10% onto lumber. So that brings lumber to 45 right now. And then we had the kitchen cabinets and wood upholstered furniture getting hit with a 232 at 25%. And then the more recent Section 338 hit our paper categories, our fiberboard, veneer plants, and that's about, you know, $3 to $4 billion of product getting hit with a 50% proposed tariff. So it's a lot of exposure in our sector. And, you know, the other thing, too, is our sector has more employees than steel, aluminum and auto combined, which is often something I think people maybe don't realize.
17: And how dependent, and I imagine it depends on different, you know, it's different for different aspects of the sector, but how dependent is it on the U.S. as a market? Like how exposed to the U.S. is it?
19: Yeah, you know, I think, you know, significantly lumber, it's 90% of our exports go to the United States. And it's not just easy to put a commodity like lumber on a ship and start sending it around the world. Not when you're selling $8 billion worth of lumber to the U.S. every year. And what's really interesting in this, too, is we've seen on lumber specifically a real erosion of our sales into the U.S. because of the combined duty and tariff being at 45%. So for the first half of 2026, our exports were down 12%. But the interesting thing about that is, unlike the Trump move to onshore and support American manufacturing, it's not been American manufacturers and lumber producers that have made up that gap. It's mainly Europeans. And so that tells us two things, you know, that the U.S. industry does not have the capacity to address their own need. And this is at a lull in the market. So when things really get going in housing in the US, that's going to be a challenge for them. And then there's just the unfairness. You know, the Europeans are facing a 15% tariff on their products while we're facing 45.
17: So that brings me to a question about what's happening right now in essentially this idea that what they're negotiating for is a reduction, not elimination, but reduction in tariffs. If the Canadian industry was subject to something similar to the European one, would that have a tangible impact in a positive sense, do you think, for the industry?
19: It wouldn't, because we've got that softwood lumber duty as a starting point at 35. Now the difference between the softwood lumber duties and the tariffs that we're facing is that lumber duty is on a clear continuum based on trade law and the courts. And so the money, and we have $10 billion on deposit from over the last 8-9 years during the softwood lumber dispute, but that money does not belong to Donald Trump. Like the tariff dollars, there is a process that softwood lumber dispute will go through, and we are expecting the 35 base tariff to likely go down to 25 this October. But the challenge for us as an industry, and what I'm seeing as really creating uncertainty and holding back investment in Canada, is that uncertainty around that stroke of the pen risk. The 232s, the 338s, the 301s that could just be slapped on at any moment. It's really, really important for us in this negotiation that risk goes away.
17: So where do you think things are at? Like, what kind of engagement has there been with you with the sector? And I ask because, and this could be like a bias of Central Canada and reporters in Central Canada, right? But in general, we hear a lot about steel, aluminum, and autos. There isn't as much when the negotiating team is revealing anything, which is very infrequently, but still, there isn't a ton that they're talking about forestry products. So what can you tell us about what you've been able to ascertain?
19: Yeah, and if you're in Pembroke or Elk Lake or Thunder Bay or Dryden, this is top of mind.
17: For
19: so,
17: sure.
19: but you're right. We do kind of get overtaken by the focus on steel and autos. I think, you know, where things are at, I'm reading what you're reading. What I will say is we cannot complain about the level of engagement and customer service we have received from Minister LeBlanc and the negotiators. There's been regular contact back and forth over the last many, many weeks on this. So they know where we stand and how important this is to us. I think we're also pleased to see premiers like Premier Eby in British Columbia, Premier Frechette in Quebec recently talking about getting a deal on forest products and lumber is going to be key to getting booze back on the shelf in those provinces. I think we're all waiting right now. We're reading the same reports you're reading and hearing about what's going on there. And I think it's going to take a couple more days before we see where the truth is lying.
17: And could you talk a little bit for people who are maybe outside of Quebec or BC, where these industries are so significant, New Brunswick, where it's also really significant, who are listening now, about sort of the industry and its significance to the greater Canadian economy?
19: Yeah, so, you know, almost 200,000 full-time jobs, and the spin-off effect of those jobs is another couple hundred thousand jobs. And I think where the politics of forestry, if you will, where it really matters is that those jobs are spread across some 300 communities across the country. So we're pervasive. When Hamilton or Sault Ste. Marie or Oshawa gets hit with a closure, it's thousands of people. And when we get hit with closure, it's a few hundred people, but we've got hundreds of communities depending on the sector. So that's a bit of the difference in terms of the profile. I think the government understands that. I think the response, we're also talking about this being an opportunity to look inward. How are we fixing the regulatory mess of federal and provincial regs tripping over each other, which are also holding back competitiveness? How do we address rail costs and infrastructure challenges where I'm hearing from some mills in northern Alberta that it's costing seven times to get to the port of Vancouver than it does to get across the Pacific Ocean to China. So there's an opportunity here also to control what we can control and get serious about the domestic challenges that our own goals that we've been scoring on ourselves here for years, at the same time as we work through the negotiation with the U.S.
17: I'm going to leave it on that note. I'm out of time. Thanks for your time, Derek. Really appreciate it.
19: Thanks, Ashley.
17: Thank you. Derek Nyberg is CEO of the Forest Products Association of Canada.
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17: Back to our top story this afternoon, which is most certainly the wildfires in British Columbia. That province remains under a state of emergency. More than 20,000 people are under an evacuation order in the Okanagan region. Another 10,000 people have received evacuation alerts, essentially meaning that if they do get that order, they have to be ready to leave at a moment's notice. Eric Thompson is in the Regional Emergency Operations Center in Penticton and live with us on the line right now. Hi, Eric. Thank you so much for making the time.
1: Hey, thank you very much. It's nice to be here.
17: I know it's an incredibly busy time for you, so I certainly do appreciate you carving out a window for us and for our listeners. What, in particular, if I could start with the status of the Bald Range Fire, the big fire that exploded on Friday. What is the latest information you can share with our listeners about the status of that fire?
1: Well, BC Wildfire is the lead agency, so the specifics of the fire would have to come from them. But I have done what many other people have done, is I go to the BC Wildfire website and just check and see what the latest is. And I haven't checked that, but I'm going to check it right now. But what I can tell you is it really is very, very volatile. And as you know, it's a huge fire. And the problem, I think, right now for people is that there's a lot of unknown. You know, because it's such an active wildfire and we have such dry conditions here right now, that it's very difficult to give people an idea until we get updates. We've asked BC Wildfire to join us today at approximately 2, and I'm sure you and your colleagues have been speaking with them as well. Those updates I find are really good because they give you the real-time situational report on where that fire is at.
17: And what is the priority for the Emergency Operations Center right now? Like, what are you guys dealing with?
1: Well, our priority is the priority of people who are on evacuation order and alert, especially order, people who want to go home. And we're very much hearing from those people, as you can imagine. They want to know what's going on, when they can get home. So you probably know we have this live stream going on, but we're also using the regular channels, which is, you know, our website. And the bottom line is people just want to know when they can go home. And I won't get into the details because it'll take a while, but basically for the safety of anyone to get in there, there's so many factors. One of them is that the fire is still active and threatening in some areas where it isn't. And then throughout the whole region, the other issues are, is there water, which right now there isn't. There's a boil. I think it's a do not consume order. There's utilities, there's poles that are burned that are not safe. So there's a lot going on before people can get in. And even for temporary access permits, that's been happening. People have to go in for many different reasons. So we're trying to, what we call, triage that. But yeah, there's a lot of moving parts, and I don't want to stress people out. I want them to know that there are plans in place and they're being followed. Where people can help is to follow the process and appreciate that there's a lot being done, and it doesn't happen immediately.
17: I was going to say, like, it must not be a small endeavor to try and, I mean, 20,000 people is a lot of people. What kind of endeavor is it to try and, I guess, in an organized way, enable them to be able to leave, first of all, but then also if they have to remain out of that area for days upon days, and you know, we've covered many different fires in different parts of the country, it can be longer than that in some cases.
1: Yeah.
17: Like, what kind of an endeavor is it to try and organize all that?
1: Well, I think one of the challenges first was when this fire broke out, there was a tactical evacuation where you had RCMP and search and rescue going in to tell people that they're in danger, they have to leave. A lot of them already knew that and were already trying to leave, but then people got trapped. So then the decision was made later that night on Friday Friday that would have been August 7th, to put all of the District of Summerland, where I live, on evacuation order. So now you've got several thousand more people late at night that have to leave the area. Some chose to stay behind. plus the electoral areas, plus, you know, it continues on, and we have other people in the area as well, Penticton Indian Band and Electoral Area I. So it's just a big group of people, like you said, 20,000. So now there's pockets where it looks like, okay, that might be safe to bring people in. But if it's not the fire that could be potentially threatening, it's all those other issues, right? It's the, you know, the things that go along with that. Now, I can switch gears if you don't mind for a moment. You're connected to CTV, I believe.
17: I am. Yeah, so we are.
1: Probably. Yeah. Sorry. I'm stating the obvious.
17: No, not at all.
1: You probably know, you may have heard, I talked to your colleague, Andrew Johnson, and he told me about this black sludge that's on the lake, mm-hmm. and it's wildfire debris and ash. Could be the cause, and residents are advised right now to stay out of the lake, Okanagan Lake. Interior Health is aware. They're investigating the situation. We'll have more information as it becomes available, as we get it from Interior Health. But basically, it's a black sludge that's along the lake. And Andrew sent me a couple of video clips of it, and other people are likely posting it on social media. It looks unpleasant.
17: Okay, well, good to have that information. I appreciate that. Thank you very much. I'll switch gears really briefly too, if that's
1: sure.
17: Okay. And do correct me if I'm wrong, but everything I've read is that you were among those who had to evacuate.
1: Yeah, I did have to. I was mentioning that second wave of people. Yeah. And I want to preface this by saying that my situation was not anything like people who I know directly and others who were literally driving through flames. When I had to leave my home, there were no flames nearby, but there was ash falling down. It was extremely smoky. It was late at night. And that was, for me, a difficult time because I had to stop what I was doing here, go home, take care of my family, pets, make a plan what I was going to take, knock on my neighbor's door. And then I live streamed a portion of it only because I talked to our emergency operations center director and said, you know, I abruptly left. And I don't think that's going to provide people with any kind of calm or, you know, I should maybe go on and just remind people that we'll get through this. I'm driving out in an orderly fashion along with my neighbors. And you know, we'll be okay. And then I went to bed and I thought that was not a great live stream because it probably looked a bit choppy. Anyway, and then of course
17: everyone watched it.
1: Yeah, which I didn't intend to.
17: I just
1: thought for anybody who was watching, maybe it'll provide some comfort. Reminders basically. And yeah.
17: Well, that's actually the context I wanted to ask you about it in, is because what did strike me is your ability to remain calm. And I know that, like, it's part of your job, and obviously you're armed with a lot of information that maybe not everyone has at their fingertips. But I do think for people listening who are enduring this right now, and certainly those whom we've interviewed, it isn't the easiest thing to remain calm. Lots of them do it for their kids, for example, or, you know, whatever it may be. But I'm wondering if you have any sort of thing that you can share with people who are listening about what has helped you remain calm in this very unnerving, to say the least, situation.
1: Yeah. So I have our live stream up right now, and they can't hear you. So I'm just going to paraphrase that. Simply, what's helping me keep calm and what I would focus on, having information is helpful. And I had information that other people had, which is, we've got a big fire and it's dangerous. People are in place to try and keep everyone safe. But what I needed to do was have a plan myself. And that's what I thought of it. And I knew also that I had to remain calm for my family. It's a very strange situation. I have young children. They were all sleeping. My wife and I were packing stuff up and putting it in two different vehicles, gathering the dogs and pets. The dog and the cats, and you just kind of stay on focused on the task at hand. And remember, you have to be calm. And then when we woke the children up, luckily for me, my children have seen this kind of thing and they know that's what I do for a living. So they weren't really surprised by it. But I had to explain to them that it's okay. And this is what we're doing. And this is our plan. And I think that's for anyone who's on evacuation order. That's what will give them comfort, is, do you actually have a plan? You're in charge of keeping us safe. And if we're panicking and we don't have a plan, which is not the case, then yeah, that's going to make people stressed. And having a plan takes away the stress.
17: Generally in life, but most specifically, I would say in that situation that you describe, and I'm not sure if don't feel like you have to answer. Do you know what's happened to your house?
1: To the best of my knowledge, it's fine.
17: Oh, that's wonderful. I'm glad to hear that.
1: I left being prepared that it wasn't going to happen, that it wasn't going to be there, and that's for me. I didn't like that. I have memorabilia and things that I keep. I loaded it all in my truck, a lot of it, and the children's memorabilia and just things I thought I wouldn't want to be without. But then I also started triaging, thinking, no, I don't, I can't start worrying about these things. I just want to, you know, obviously, and we were safe, which was nice. I know we had time, but the idea was when an order happens, even if the flames aren't outside the door, they're asking you to leave for a reason. And then you start seeing ash falling down and everybody starting to drive out toward the highway. You think, oh, I better, you know, we have to make this quick.
17: Makes sense. Okay, Eric, I appreciate you making time for the conversation. Thank you so much.
1: Thank you. And I really enjoy your work, by the way, on television.
17: Aww,
1: I just wanted to say that.
17: That's so kind. Means a lot. Thanks for that. Thanks so much for making the time as well. Thank you, Eric. Eric Thompson is in the Regional Emergency Operations Center in Penticton, my apartment.
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1: We continue our discussion right now about kind of what's going on between Canada and the United States. There's politics, there's policy, there's negotiations occurring just a few hours from now, 3 hours, in fact, when the minister in charge of the trade file, Dominic Lalonde, will meet with his counterpart, his U.S. counterpart, Jameson Greer, the USTR. That will happen in Washington, D.C., and we'll certainly keep you abreast of any details that emerge from that meeting. It was just a few weeks ago, though, that we were very focused on the Gordie Howe bridge saga. Will it open? Will it not open? It ultimately did end up opening, and politicians on both sides of the border have visited the bridge, are celebrating the fact that it's opening. One of those politicians is the mayor of Windsor, Drew Dilkins, and he's with us live on the line right now. Hi, Mayor Dilkins. Pleasure to welcome you to the show.
2: Thanks for having me, Vashi.
1: I appreciate you making the time. So I was thinking to have you on because I saw Senator Slotkin post that she had met with you and that she had been there at the bridge and, you know, sort of speak positively about progress and sort of the relationship more largely. What is your impression of how the bridge is being received, you know, by your counterparts in the U.S. right now?
2: Well, I think everyone is just delighted that it's open. I mean, this was built obviously to make sure that we had redundancy in our border crossings in the region because we are home to the busiest land commercial border crossing between the United States and Canada. More than a quarter of all of our trade crosses here between Windsor and Detroit. And so there was a need for redundancy for safety in that supply chain, you know, crossing, but also looking forward and saying we expect trade to increase. How do we make sure we have enough road capacity to handle the increase in trade? And so it was the 25-year journey, and you know, despite the fact that Donald Trump's his attack on Canada was sort of aimed at this bridge since February, a pathway was found to see it open, and there's a sigh of relief on both sides of the border that it is open.
1: In what about you? Like, I remember you know during all of this, you were pretty vocal about the positioning Canada should take, and you know, not giving in a lot to Trump. I think that when I listened to in other interviews with you, your perception of what was agreed at was not sort of a massive concession. How do you think we came out of this?
2: Well, listen, I was the first one to say, don't do a bad deal. Mm-hmm. Like, we'll be fine here. This bridge has taken 25 years from the start of the conversation until it was ready to open. Don't worry about us here. We'll manage in the short term. But I also understand that there's a cost to open it and a cost to keep it closed. And when you have a bridge, whether there's one car a day or 10,000 cars a day, you still have all of the overhead and maintenance costs and staffing costs, but you wouldn't have any of the benefit of any of the revenue. And so, you know, I don't know all of the details that the Prime Minister agreed to with President Trump. What I'm reading and sort of parsing through the conversation and what I'm hearing is that, and what I understand on the ground is that I expect there to be very little revenue flowing to this mysterious economic development organization in Michigan for the first many years. I mean, there is going to be a lot of payback, a lot of operating costs. There's going to be a transition and a transfer of traffic, you know, that will have to normalize over time. Right now, everyone's trying it because it's exciting and it's new and it's interesting. We have to see where that traffic flow goes to get a better understanding of what the revenue streams look like against the operating costs, which undoubtedly will be somewhat high.
1: Yeah, I wanted to ask you a little bit about how things are going. Now it's been open for a few weeks. Like, you know, there have been some lines, there's some, you know, kinks to work out. Certainly there's very advanced technology for the border services to use at various points. Like, what stands out to you? What do we need to know about the way it's working?
2: I think nothing unexpected in terms of just everyone figuring out where the connections are and how to best navigate and on the customs side and the customs and border patrol side on the U.S. end is just making sure that the right staffing is there at the right times. Again, everyone's figuring out what those volumes are like at what time of day as people start to shift their patterns to take the crossing that best suits their needs based on their destination. And so it's a bit of a guessing game in the beginning, but it won't take probably more than, I would say, 6 months before you have a real good handle on where the staffing needs to be and when, and then things will get a little smoother from there. We're definitely seeing a decrease in truck traffic on Huron Church Road, which is the municipal roadway that connects the 401 to the Ambassador Bridge, and so we're kind of happy about that because that road certainly takes a beating each and every day. And, you know, things are sort of just, you know, they're figuring themselves out in the first few weeks here, but nothing unexpected. But I can tell you where there's been great excitement on both sides of the border is being able to cross by foot or by bicycle. And I can't tell you the thousands and thousands of people that are crossing between
1: the
2: two
1: countries.
2: Have you done it? I walked to the middle and I met the mayor of Detroit in the middle.
1: Awesome.
2: And it was a lot of fun to walk up. But while I was there, I'll tell you, I bet you 1,000 people went by me in both directions while we were up there for the better part of an hour. It was unbelievable, the number of folks trying the Gordie Howe Bridge. And then, of course, we're the beneficiary on the Windsor side of lots of visitation and people stopping at the bars and the restaurants to have a drink or a bite to eat. And on the Detroit side, they're seeing the same thing.
1: What do you think that says about kind of the moment we're at, right? Like there's this great sort of debate or conversation about how permanent or not the way the relationship is right now is how deeply it will permeate, for example, like generations or actual populations versus just the political ruling class. Like what do you think what you just described says?
2: It really is a great question, and it speaks to, you know, when you cross a border crossing, if I cross the Gordie Howe Bridge in my car, it's very, I'll just say, impersonal, right? I get on from one highway to the next and I'm off. When you're crossing on foot with your family or by bicycle, it's a far more personal connection. I mean, you're saying hi to people as they're walking by, and there's a different tenor and spirit when people are walking or riding their bike. And I think that that really speaks to the true spirit between Windsor and Detroit. Like we have been friends for, gosh, like 200 years here. And one man in the White House, yeah, it's causing us some difficulty and some friction and lots of anger. But this personal connection that we've had with our friends in Detroit transcends anything that Donald Trump can do to us. And anything bluster that he comes out with of the day and Truth Social post of the day, it speaks to the human connection that exists between people who've been great friends for 200 years. And it feels so good because we're so close, Windsor and Detroit, the two closest urban areas on either side of the U.S.-Canada border, we have a much different relationship than a lot of other communities do with the United States, just because they're literally, like I've always said, if you come to my office, Vashi, we could be at my favorite Thai restaurant in Detroit in nine minutes door to door with a Nexus card.
1: Yeah,
2: close.
1: I don't know if I've ever mentioned it on air, but my dad went to University of Windsor for law school. And I grew up with like being regaled by story after story that involved like almost every weekend, a trip to Detroit or back and forth, like all the friends. And then even as we grew up, we would go to Detroit to meet friends that he had made there that became family friends and stuff. So you're right to describe it in the way you did. And this is like 60 years ago that he was there living that kind of life.
2: And the communities have only grown. So Detroit for us is our backyard. People have often said, Drew, why did you stay in Windsor? Why didn't you move to Toronto? I said, I've got the best of the safe Canadian city, 250,000 people. and when I want major sports, dining, entertainment, Taylor Swift or Rush, they're all coming through Detroit and I can be there in 15 minutes from my house. And so I've got sort of the best of both worlds living here. And it's just nice to have that connection back where people are coming over from Detroit. Windsorites are visiting again and it just feels a lot more personal and it's a good feeling. Everyone's happy to cross the Gordie Howe Bridge. And so that feels really good despite, you know, the friction we've experienced in the last year and a half here.
1: I got just a minute left for one question on that friction, just because these negotiations are going on. The auto sector is so crucial. In Windsor, in the Windsor and Detroit area, how worried are you that some level of tariffs persist? And do you think a reduction in them would be a help?
2: Well, I think we should still be striving to increase the amount of North American content that's considered duty-free under USMCA or CUSMA. That's probably in our own continental best interest. I understand the United States doesn't want to be seen to be, you know, they don't want to give on that they want some amount of tariff on every country that they deal with. And I suspect that the best practice here would be our team making sure that the OEMs are well involved in the negotiations to make sure that they could sustain whatever is agreed to for the remaining term of Donald Trump.
1: Okay, Mayor Dilkins, I'll leave it on that note. Really appreciate you making the time for the conversation.
2: Nice to chat with you. Thank you.
1: Thank you. Drew Dilkins is the mayor of Windsor, talking there about the opening of the Gordie Howe Bridge and how things are going.
0: This is the Vashi Cappello Show on the iHeartRadio Talk.
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11: Dan Riskin is CTV's science and technology specialist. He's with us live right now. Hi, Dan.
12: Live from New York, in fact.
11: Are you?
12: I really am.
11: Oh,
12: I'm in New York. I'm doing a shoot.
11: Oh, and you're squeezing us in on your trip?
12: Well, you're so my priority. It's, I'm doing a show for the History Channel. So I've just stepped out of the studio to talk with Vashi Capellos. I'm like, everybody stand down. I'm talking to
11: like,
12: Vashi Capellos.
11: Yeah. Why are you, so you're doing a show. That's very cool. What part of New York are you in right now?
12: I am near Grand Central Station in the A&E building. So it's very cool.
11: Fun.
12: I have not seen any celebrities yet, but I will keep my eyes peeled.
11: Okay. That's really cool. So let's start off with our studies. Working out together, as usual, anything to do with a marriage being hard and difficult and me being terrible at it jumps out at me. So working out together boosts marriage health. Why is that, Dan?
12: I had the same reaction. I was like, darn it. I should be doing this. Yeah. So this is, married couples, young married couples. So like in their early 20s. This is a survey. So it's a correlation, not a causation.
11: Who gets married in their 20s anymore? But anyway, continue.
12: Oh, I know. Well, yeah. So they're young couples and it basically surveyed them for how much exercise

0: exercise they're getting by themselves or how much exercise they're getting together, and then how happy they are in the relationship. And basically what they find is that people getting exercise on their own tend to be happier in the relationship to start with. So that's a great start. But those who are getting their exercise with their partner are getting a boost even beyond that. So you're getting more of a return on your investment of exercise, so to speak. And so they're happier with the relationship. They're happier overall. They're more satisfied with the relationship. And it doesn't have to be, it could be lifting weights, it could be cardio, but it also could just be walking together. That apparently was one of the categories that counted as getting exercise with your partner. And that one I can get behind, no problem. I don't mind going for a walk with my partner, but she's a runner and I cannot come even close to keeping up with her when it comes to running. And so I'm kind of terrified by the findings of this study because I don't think I could do it.
1: Okay, but did they take into account the fact that if you are kind of young and married, it's like assessing assessing happiness might be a different uh-huh. type of assessment than like 30 years later?
0: Totally. Right. So what works when you're in your 20s might not be the key to happiness after you're getting sick of each other after 40 years or whatever it is.
1: Exactly.
0: It might be that there are other keys to that kind of thing. And, you know, it might be that, it's a correlation and not a causation. So it's maybe people that are just really into this relationship are like, oh, I can't be away from you while I go for a run. Will you come for a run with me? Yeah. And then they go running together. And so you'd have the reverse.
1: Describe my nightmare so, there in many different ways.
0: Exactly. Yeah. Exactly. So yeah, again, I'm looking for ways that I don't have to completely believe everything it says. It was also a pretty, subtle difference. It was significantly, you know, it's statistically significant, but subtle. And so if you're not exercising with your partner, you don't have to like change your life to jump behind this. But, all things being equal, especially for young couples, exercising together does seem to be correlated with, overall more happiness in the relationship. So it might just be a good habit to get into.
1: Yeah. I feel like we've talked about a lot of studies that show it's pretty like established that like if you are exercising, it does help with your overall mood or happiness.
0: Yeah. I mean, people talk about how, like, if there were a pill you could take that did all the things that exercise did, people would kill for it, right? Like, they would be like, I'll do anything to get, I mean, it keeps you younger. It keeps you, gives you muscle. It gives you, you lose weight. You're happier. You get these endorphins. It's correlated with all these diseases decreasing. Like, it is the miracle drug. It's just all you have to do is get off your butt, go for a run for half an hour every day or whatever it is. And that just is overwhelming for most of us, and myself included. Like, I exercise far less than I wish I did. But yeah, when you think about it, it's pretty obvious that it's the right thing to do.
1: Okay. Well, on to the next. Ancient Greeks. God bless my ancestors. I do love my Greeks.
0: You love a Greek story.
1: Who are essentially the founders of Western civilization. That part I added myself, but thank you to them. They wore rings. I mean, they are, and democracy, a whole bunch of wonderful things that we enjoy.
0: Yeah, and
1: in
0: how's
1: modern
0: that going?
1: Day society.
0: They could have done a better job setting us up.
1: I mean,
0: for
1: well, we're not in charge of enforcing like it. We just invented it, for God's sakes. Yeah.
0: Okay.
1: So they wore rings made of meteorites.
0: Yeah, this, I love, I mean, so I've seen stories about ancient, Egyptians having daggers made from meteorites, but if you go back, like before smelting was invented, like before they could make a fire hot enough to start melting metals down and making alloys and stuff like this, like iron was not a very easy material to come by. And one of the places that it comes from is the sky, because when meteorites fall from the sky, I guess they're meteors until they hit the ground and then they become meteorites. You get this sort of like this great source of iron. And so what they did for this study is they went back and they looked at a whole bunch of artifacts that are in museum collections already. They looked at, I think it was something like 90 different artifacts across 33 museums. And what they did is they tested the nickel content of the iron. Of the iron artifacts, because nickel shows up in huge amounts in meteorites. In fact, Sudbury, which is famous for its nickel deposits, those are there because there was a giant meteor that hit a long, long time ago, and that's where it all came from, and that's what gets mined out of Sudbury. So nickel in high concentrations with iron is an indication of where that came from. And so they looked through all these artifacts, and they found 13 of them that had a high level of nickel in with the iron. But what's really interesting is that every single one of those was made into a ring. None of them were made into other kinds of jewelry or artifacts. They were all rings. And so you've got these 13, nine they're definitely sure about, four of them they're a little bit unsure just based on the level of nickel, but nine of these were made from iron that must have come from a rock that they found maybe in the desert that came from the sky. Now, did they know it was from the sky? Did they think it was just a weird deposit? That's unclear, but it's just really cool that that's where they made their way to.
1: And why were they made into rings? Do we know?
0: Right. I mean, why weren't they made into other things? And yeah. So what is the magic behind those? Did they understand that there was something fundamentally different about the origins of these particular things? And then, I mean, like the fact that there was this dagger, I forget which pharaoh it's buried with, but there is a dagger from ancient Egypt that's also made from meteoric iron. And I love the idea of, I mean, like these are basically rings from space. I mean, it's something like from a Marvel movie that they have rings that come from space that they weren't shaped like rings when they arrived. They had to be made into rings. But, it's just real. I just really want to know if they understood the significance of that. Did they understand the connection between meteorites and shooting stars? Did they understand the idea that there were rocks in space? I mean, I really wish I could go back and just ask a million questions about what they believed, but certainly they were considered special enough that they went into this jewelry.
1: Maybe there's some sort of like teleporter that could have me close my eyes and speak to my ancestors and then I can control the answers.
0: I would love it. Enough questions about democracy. Tell me about your jewelry.
1: Tell me about the rings. The rings. Don't tell me they were from marriage. No, I'm kidding. Thanks.
0: Yeah, exactly.
1: Thanks, Dan. Have a great time in New York.
0: I will. All right. We'll talk to you soon. Thanks so much.
1: Dan Riskin is CTV's science and technology specialist here this week with Talk Science to Me.
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0: what that actually means.
1: The latest from Canadian officials as time dwindles away.
2: Good evening and thank you for joining us. Municipal leaders from across the province are gathering in Ottawa for the Association of Municipalities of Ontario annual conference. Building and upgrading critical infrastructure is top of mind for many, and for Ottawa, the summer of severe storms is adding a new sense of urgency to that conversation. CTV's Josh Morano joins us now in studio. So Josh, what are you hearing from Ottawa City Councillors?
3: Yeah, Austin, some are calling for money for the infrastructure we rarely see. Stormwater, wastewater, and aging systems underground, with Ottawa looking to the provincial and federal governments for help.
4: Three damaging storms in roughly 6 weeks. Thousands of flooded basements, trees toppled, and power knocked out as Ottawa residents experienced the wettest summer in the city's history.
5: The one in 100 year storm is happening every second year now, and we're seeing the impacts a lot in Ottawa. So now we have to look at retrofitting, changing how we process water and wastewater.
4: In Ottawa, that could mean bigger underground pipes and rethinking where stormwater is stored and drained.
5: No one's here looking for pretty things. They want the non-sexy underground infrastructure so we could achieve what the governments want, whether it's federal or provincial.
4: The ask comes as more than 3,000 delegates from across the province gather in Ottawa for the Association of Municipalities of Ontario conference, with infrastructure a major focus.
6: It's been a really, really tough summer on a lot of people, municipalities, but people in their homes.
4: When asked whether governments need to put more focus on infrastructure that can withstand increasingly severe weather, Minister of Municipal Affairs and Housing, Rob Flack, pointed to existing programs while leaving the door open to more support.
6: We've got programs in place, but obviously I know I'll be sitting down with Minister McCarthy and our team. We're always open to willing, again, to listen and learn.
4: Another avenue through a new federal infrastructure fund announced earlier this year.
7: We've launched the Build Community Strong Fund, which across Canada is $51 billion over 10 years and $3 billion before that. And there is some eligibility around stormwater and some of those components.
4: For Tierney, the money is only part of the equation.
5: We need some standard processes across the country, and that's why we're talking to ministers today. We're talking to federal ministers as well. And all of that, we have to come together. That's the only thing that's going to make this all work.
3: Municipal leaders will get another chance to press their case soon, with Premier Doug Ford set to address delegates at the conference tomorrow. Austin.
2: And we will be there and have more on that tomorrow. CTV's Josh Morano reporting live for us tonight. Josh, thank you very much for this. Well, it's the worst earthquake to hit Colombia this century, and earlier this week, a local cafe put out a call for donations. The community answered, and now volunteers are packing boxes bound for Colombia, hoping to bring relief to some of the hardest hit areas. CTV's Caitlin Wilson was there today and joins us with more. Caitlin.
8: Austin, this back patio has been busy for much of the day. People are pulling in and dropping off donations, and volunteers are busy packing and sorting, all for a journey thousands of kilometers away.
9: Thank you.
8: The journey to Colombia starts here.
9: There's people sleeping on the street, sleeping on the floor, babies with no toys, no diapers. They need everything right now.
8: Boxes of donations fill this back patio at Manitix and Canto Cafe, filled with essentials. All of it heading to a country reeling from a 7.4 magnitude earthquake, killing more than 280 people and injuring thousands, with hundreds still missing.
10: We've been receiving a lot of things like clothes, food, animal supplies, baby supplies. So we are very, very happy because the community here in Manitix, Gatineau, Ottawa has been amazing.
8: Juanita Botero's family owns the cafe. Her relatives back in Colombia live in one of the hardest hit areas. Some have lost their homes. Others are still waiting for help to arrive.
10: Some like small towns in our city and in other cities, it's like very difficult to get there because they don't have like good roads to go there. So that's where we are going.
8: With the support of a Toronto foundation, these donations will be flown to Colombia, hoping to bring relief to those who lost everything. And one of the places hit is Salento, the colorful town that inspired the cafe.
10: They don't have, like, the houses anymore. So it's been very sad because it was, like, a beautiful town, like, very colorful, and it's, like, destroyed.
8: Each box is sealed and stacked. The donations will help replace some of what the earthquake took, but not everything.
10: I have some friends that lost their, like, houses and their families as well. It's been very sad.
8: The community has also raised thousands of dollars, money that will be added to the donations heading out Monday, beginning the journey from Manotick to Columbia. Austin?
2: CTV's Caitlin Wilson reporting for us tonight. Well, after roughly 50 years in Ottawa offering shoppers a place to pick up rare finds and trinkets, Stittsville's Carp Road Flea Market will soon be shutting its doors. The flea market is set to close at the end of September. CTV's Kimberly Fowler joins us now with more on this. And Kim, this is certainly sad news for many.
0: It is, Austin. Stittsville's Carp Road Flea Market has been a place for people to go hunting for hard-to-find treasures for decades. And some of the vendors say they've become so close over the years, they feel like family. The owners of the building made the decision to sell it because of a long-term construction project in the area that'll impact accessibility to the market. Now, all booths operating inside the building will have until the end of September to sell their goods. Longtime vendors say it's the end of an era, but hoping the flea market can find another lifeline.
11: It's going to be sad. We're all crushed, but at the same time, we're also looking at the silver lining. I mean, they have closed now twice, both locations 20-ish odd years each. So who knows, maybe a third for another 20-ish odd years.
0: In the meantime, some vendors say they will either make the difficult decision to close up their booths for good or try to get into other flea markets like the one in Morrisburg or across the border in Quebec. Today was also the last day for some of the indoor vendors like the Barbie Museum at the Carp Road Flea Market. But the owners of the building say, weather permitting, the outdoor portion of the market can stay open every Sunday until the end of October. Austin.
2: CTV's Kimberly Fowler reporting for us tonight. Kimberly, thank you very much for this. And if we do get weather like what we saw today, then hopefully that flea market can continue on Sundays outdoors because it was pretty nice. A little bit of cloud coverage, but really not too bad. We do expect that, unfortunately, to start changing over the course of this evening into tomorrow. 23 degrees right now, tonight's low. 18 degrees, risk of a thunderstorm here in Ottawa and across much of the region, especially to the south of us. Trenton, Kingston, Brockville, Cornwall, all running that same risk of a thunderstorm, 18 degrees the low tonight. 17 in Gatineau with more rain in the forecast and then expecting to warm up tomorrow here in the capital to 25 degrees, but that rain will likely continue. It's the same story in all those communities I mentioned earlier, pretty much right across the region expecting some showers on and off for tomorrow. It's the same high in Gatineau, 25 degrees, 25 in Kempville tomorrow as well. Well, the race is on to beat that August 19th deadline, the day new Trump tariffs will kick in for many Canadian goods if Canada and the United States cannot come to some kind of an agreement. The two sides met again today, and CTV's Michael Serapio has the latest.
12: A weekend in Washington and a virtual meeting this Sunday between the Minister for Canada-U.S. Trade, Dominic LeBlanc, and his U.S. counterpart, Trade Representative Jameson Greer.
13: There's no reason why the Prime Minister can't get a great deal on Wednesday. That's what he promised in the election.
12: U.S. negotiators want action on booze, dairy, and U.S. autos. Canada looking for sectoral relief for lumber, steel, aluminum, and autos, too. But according to sources, the two sides are still far apart.
14: It's because of Donald Trump. He likes his tariffs. He hasn't been looking to remove them.
12: Brian Clough led the Canada-U.S. relations file for Justin Trudeau. And he says for Canadian negotiators, the goal is not zero tariffs,
14: Canada's
12: but lower tariffs.
14: To get the best deal of compared to any country in the world.
12: But if no deal is reached, the U.S. is promising to impose punitive tariffs of 50% on billions of dollars of Canadian exports.
15: I think that many Canadians, while they would like to continue to maintain the elbows up, would not appreciate what that actually means.
12: The U.S. trade rep warns Canada against imposing any kind of counter tariff if new U.S. tariffs come through. But this member of the Prime Minister's Advisory Council says Canada should not be afraid of fighting back. Because counter tariffs and the booze boycott has, she says, an effect.
16: these are the things that got us to a place to be able to now use that leverage to get a better deal.
3: Now, whether a better deal can be reached by August 19 is yet to be seen, but today's virtual meeting can be seen as a positive sign, and that's because Jameson Greer did carve out time to make it happen, walking away from his own birthday celebrations with loved ones. Still, as we heard from Canadian officials, there is still work to be done. Michael Serapio, CTV News, Ottawa.
2: Conservative leader Pierre Poilievre is calling on Prime Minister Mark Carney to scrap the federal fuel tax before it's set to return after Labor Day.
13: When Conservatives first called on Mark Carney to take all taxes off gas and diesel until the new year, Canadians were struggling already. But since then, things have gotten worse. That's why Conservatives are calling on the Carney Liberals to cancel their September gas tax hike and eliminate all gas taxes from now until at least Canada Day. This Conservative tax cut would save families 25 cents a liter, 20 bucks a fill-up, and about $1,000 between now and Canada Day.
2: The Conservatives' call comes as drivers continue to face higher gas prices as global oil markets keep costs elevated. If the federal fuel tax returns, drivers could pay about 10 cents more per liter, adding roughly $5 to a 50-liter fill-up. Well, worries about their own political future had several Conservative MPs privately expressing concerns about Pierre Poilievre's leadership this week. CTV's Jeremy Charron takes a look at the political landscape this summer and what happens next.
17: Mr. Poilievre, are you losing the confidence of caucus?
18: That is the question Pierre Poilievre is now facing after several caucus members shared privately with CTV News this week their concerns about his leadership.
19: He currently does have a caucus problem.
18: But can that problem be solved by the leader? Some in the party say with an election likely still years away, concerns within caucus can be addressed.
20: I think this is an opportunity. This is not a problem if he sees it the right way.
18: A recent Nano survey for CTV News found Prime Minister Mark Carney has no obvious challenger among Conservatives, and out of 17 Conservative MPs CTV News spoke with, all but two agreed with that conclusion.
20: This is a bit of a warning light on the dashboard that he needs to, you know, recognize the caucus members or party members are, they want him to succeed, but they're anxious about the path that the party is on.
18: A warning that comes despite a January leadership vote in Calgary, where Mr. Poilievre received more than 87% support from grassroots members.
21: I hold to and still believe that he's the right guy to be Prime Minister of Canada.
18: But a new video is highlighting some of the caucus concerns, captured by a Liberal staffer in a BC by-election town hall. It shows the Conservative candidate apparently distancing himself from the leader.
22: Mr. Poilievre and the rest of the Conservative caucus are not on this ballot.
23: Once candidates start separating themselves from the leader, they believe that the leader is becoming an electoral liability.
18: Poilievre has also trailed Carney in polls for preferred prime minister for months. But with no imminent election and no obvious Conservative challenger, many will be watching to see if he can start turning his political fortunes around when the House of Commons returns next month.
24: Jeremy Sherrill, CTV News, Ottawa.
2: The provincial and federal governments coming together to invest a combined $1 billion to help municipalities that do not levy development charges build critical infrastructure.
25: We know that many municipalities are dealing with repair backlogs, higher construction costs, and limited funding sources for critical infrastructure projects, especially when they do not implement development charges.
2: Government officials meeting in the capital today to make that announcement. The money will help those communities build infrastructure such as roads, bridges, and waterways to accommodate additional homes. Well, south of the border, police arrested a 19-year-old hiding in a dorm closet at Virginia State University yesterday following a campus shooting that wounded five people, including one critically. Police say 19-year-old Cameron Harris of Henrico, Virginia, is not a student at the university. Four of the five people injured were also not students. They range in age from 17 to 23 years old. One of the victims, a 20-year-old student, has since been released from hospital. The victims' names have not been released. The shooting happened just after 1:30 Saturday morning, prompting a campus lockdown as students prepared for the new school year. Firefighters in Europe are battling two massive wildfires in Belgium and Greece after a fire on the Greek island killed two people. Several people were injured as the fast-moving fire swept the island of Salamina off the coast of Athens. An operation is underway to evacuate people in the neighboring coastal areas. Meanwhile, a wildfire in the eastern part of Belgium has burned about 30 square kilometers. Authorities evacuated around 600 residents and tourists as smoke spread through the area. It is one of the country's worst wildfires in recent history. The fires follow weeks of unusually dry and hot weather right across Europe. Well, as violence by Israeli settlers in the occupied West Bank intensifies, Pope Leo is appealing for peace.
1: Ripetute violenze contro la popolazione civile palestinese in Cisgiordania.
2: At a Sunday address in front of a large crowd, the Pope called on the international community to move forward on a two-state solution to the Israeli-Palestinian conflict. The plea comes amid a surge of attacks by violent settlers and a recent siege by settlers on a Palestinian village in the West Bank. The Vatican has long backed the idea of a future Palestinian state alongside Israel. Well, turning now to a thrilling finish to the Ontario Honda Dealers Indy north of Toronto today. The checkered flag waving for Marcus Ericsson, who took the lead with only five laps to go. CTV's John Woodward has a recap.
4: The Indy drivers running a gauntlet of fans, offering them high fives and signatures, including on young Jackson.
5: You guys signed for the first time.
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7: Who'd you get to sign your hat?
9: I got a few people. I got McLaughlin, I got Dixon, I got Ericsson's.
4: Swedish driver Marcus Ericsson, a previous winner of the Indy 500 in 2022, who stopped to tell us the new Markham track is an exciting challenge.
26: It's great. The track is really, really fun, very challenging. It's going to be a really good race, I think, a lot of action.
4: The new track, almost a year in the making, after the event moved from Toronto, where it had been held since the 80s. After delays in preparing the track on Friday, races on Saturday and Sunday went ahead, said Markham Mayor Frank Scarpitti.
27: Well, we started our engines over a year ago here in the city of Markham, getting ready for this race.
4: Scarpitti, as the Grand Marshal, was given the chance to make the iconic call.
28: Drivers, start your engines!
4: And the drivers were off. Those in Ericsson's pit crew watching closely.
29: None of these cars go anywhere without a pit crew. This is pit lane. This is where a team of mechanics and technicians service these cars, often in just a matter of seconds.
30: There were four or five teams here last night till almost midnight, and we were one of them.
4: Ericsson's pit coach Chris Snyder prepping his crew for something new.
30: New track, there's just a lot of variables up in there. You don't know how this thing's going to flow.
4: Towards the end of the 90-lap race, it was Ericsson who slipped into the lead, the others trailing, and then...
31: Ericsson wins on the streets of Markham.
4: The affable Swede talking about Markham's new track in the press conference after the race.
26: I love the track from the first lap. It's a tricky challenge as well because it's very easy. You get a little bit wrong. And there's no margin for error.
4: As Markham's first Indy crosses the finish line.
24: John Woodward, CTV News.
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2: Still ahead, a community in Ontario struggling as an automotive plant may have to shut down for good. We'll have those details right after the break. But before we go to the break, there's a live look through our Centennial Glass Sky Cam. It is 23 degrees.
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0: Canada's auto sector and those who rely on the industry are facing several challenges. Now an entire community in Ontario is reeling after learning the Stellantis assembly plant could shut down for good. CTV's Kamal Karamali on what this means for people and businesses in the area.
1: This place would be full.
2: It was only a few years ago, this Caribbean restaurant in Brampton, Ontario would almost always be packed.
3: So every seat would be full?
1: Every seat.
2: Now most days it looks like this, leaving owner Afzal Mohammed with few options.
1: Our business has dropped about 50%. I put it up for sale. Right now, it's still on the market for sale, but I can't get anybody to buy it.
2: A community that built itself around the massive Stellantis assembly plant now left struggling since the plant closed its doors. What was meant to be a temporary retooling of the space nearly 3 years ago turned into an extended shutdown last year when Stellantis moved production plants to the U.S. Then on Friday, another blow.
4: This is a gut punch.
2: The union representing the plant's over 2,000 workers says the company is considering permanently closing and selling off the plant.
5: Just saying those words out loud is like a bad, bad dream.
2: The union says no official sale agreement has been announced by the company, but under its collective agreement, Stellantis would need to give 1 year's notice of sale or closure. The car manufacturer says it's still looking for a solution for the Brampton assembly plant, but there are challenges.
6: We passed a motion at Brampton City Council to prohibit any other use than auto use. And so if the company thought they could sell the property for a quick buck, it will be worthless because they will not be able to use it for any purpose other than automotive.
2: The surrounding community and the city still reeling, catching many off guard, like the owner of Shelley's Kitchen. Your business really depends on a lot of these people.
7: Yeah, for real, it does.
2: But at least in this shop, some plant workers
8: thinking about this for about an hour
2: can still be found. Dave Sears still coming back for his daily meals, even though he doesn't work across the street anymore.
9: I thought for sure we would be going back. I'm surprised. I'm confused. A little bit mad. There's a lot of people need to work.
2: In hopes the plant's potential permanent closure doesn't also mean places like these close their doors for good. Kamal Karamali, CTV News, Brampton, Ontario.
0: Well, it feels like a lot of us are probably becoming maybe a little more accustomed to the rain than we would like to be. And unfortunately, we do have some more rain on the way. It was a cloud cover day here in Ottawa, and that's a little bit of the calm before. Well, I won't say the storm, because that is obviously going to trigger a lot of people, potentially with the weather we've had, but definitely some rain in the forecast, and there is a risk of a thunderstorm. Today, however, is nice to be outside. You see the kids running around, people hanging out on the kayaks, the satellite radar showing some of that weather activity just passing over us as we speak. So in parts of the city, likely seeing rain right now, as of about 25 minutes ago, as that weather system rolls through. It is clear in St. John's, mostly 13 degrees there, 19 in Charlottetown, 20 in Fredericton, beautiful sunny skies. We are expecting some showers tonight, right now sitting at 21 degrees, 25 in Toronto, and a scorcher in Windsor at 30 degrees. As we take a look out west, it's pretty moderate average for this time of year in Calgary, 23 degrees with some cloud coverage, and 23 in Edmonton too, mostly sunny conditions there. A hot one in Regina, same too with Saskatoon, 28, 27 degrees respectively, and a bit cooler in Vancouver at 19 degrees. Not much temperature swings in Vancouver either. Their lows are around 15 degrees, so staying pretty consistent. Again, here in Ottawa, we're expecting things to cool off a little bit, 18 tonight, a few showers, and then a chance of showers carrying over into tomorrow with a high of 25 degrees by the afternoon. The Ottawa Valley, a high of 24, the same chance of rain, and for the Seaway, 25 is the high, and the mild wind coming in as well, expecting it from the northwest at around 10 kilometers an hour with those showers. 40% chance tomorrow it'll carry over, and then a nice clear day into Tuesday with a high of 26 degrees. That's going to be the highlight of the next 7 days. 60% chance of rain on Wednesday, likely continuing into parts of Thursday with a high of 22, and then clearing up hopefully by the time we get to Friday. And it was a great night last night for the grand final at Le Grand Feu du Casino Lac-Limy. They really went all out for this, and this wrapped up 3 weeks of friendly international competition between China, France, Brazil, and Canada. Last night's fireworks show celebrated heroes, including superheroes, incredible athletes, and unsung heroes of everyday life. Well, many people know the character Winnie the Pooh, but not many know the medical story behind his best pal Christopher Robin. Now, a new edition of the beloved story is helping to shine a light on the characters and the condition that the characters had. CTV's Pauline Chan has that story.
3: Here is Edward Bear coming downstairs now, bump, bump, bump, on the back of his head behind Christopher Robin. It is, as far as he knows, the only way of coming downstairs. These days, because his muscles do not always do what he asks of them, with myasthenia gravis, MG, even something as ordinary as stairs can feel like a great expedition.
10: Hamira Osman of Muscular Dystrophy Canada reads A.A. Milne's beloved story of Winnie the Pooh. Milne's son, on whom Christopher Robin is based, lived with myasthenia gravis, and this special online version includes comments from myasthenia patients highlighting how Pooh's experiences mirror their own.
11: The condition is an autoimmune condition, meaning that our own bodies are generating antibodies to a very particular part of our anatomy. And in the case of myasthenia, it's at the interface where the nerve talks to the muscle.
12: I kept falling down the bus every time I tried to go up in the morning. Like, you know, I'm 19-year-old, I'm going to high school. And then I noticed that something was really off. Like, why am I falling all the time?
10: And Serene Zevker identifies with Pooh Bear's difficulty moving.
12: We all have a problem with climbing up anything, that we feel the tiredness and the drowsy feeling of fatigue.
10: Serene was extremely lucky. Her myasthenia was diagnosed in a matter of days.
11: There can be a substantial delay for patients in getting to the right diagnosis, up to 5 to 7 years, actually.
3: In that time, they can experience irreversible muscle damage, muscle weakness, and this is why it's so important to raise awareness on myasthenia gravis.
10: Dr. Charles Kasarjan says part of the problem is that MG has such a wide range of symptoms, and also that they wax and wane.
13: So that weakness can affect classically the eyes, so people can have droopy eyelids, double vision because it affects the movement of the eyes. They can have difficulty swallowing or speaking. So they can choke, they can have weakness of their arms or legs. And then one of the things that's a bit scarier is they can have weakness of their breathing muscles.
10: The hope is that the new version of Winnie the Pooh will open the eyes of physicians and the public to this little recognized and often invisible illness. Pauline Chan, CTV News.
0: Opa indeed. 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
19: Behind Leah's first days back at school, there's a Bell phone plan.
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1: When a child is in the hospital, visitors come to say hello. And when visiting hours are over, they leave. But family, family does whatever it takes to stay. At Ronald McDonald House, we believe families shouldn't have to fight alone. So we make sure they have everything they need, with a community of support, warm meals, and a place to rest. Because when a child is sick, family stays. And Ronald McDonald House stays with them.

0: Italian police have recovered three valuable paintings by Renoir, Cezanne, and Matisse that were stolen in March. Five people have been arrested in connection with the multi-million-dollar heist. Here's Keir Simmons on how they caught the suspects and got the paintings back.
1: The brazen art heist taking less than 3 minutes. Newly released surveillance video showing the moment thieves stole three paintings back in March. The thieves first breaking and entering through the front door of this museum in northern Italy in the middle of the night, then racing to grab the works by French masters straight off the walls. One masked individual setting down this Renoir, valued at about 3.5 million, to take a second painting by Cezanne, worth 7 million. Both paintings then handed off to an accomplice waiting outside. Officials from the Italian Art Recovery Squad announcing all three paintings have been safely recovered. Authorities telling Italy's leading news agency, ANSA, five suspects from Moldova have now been detained in connection with the robbery. Adding they tracked the gang down using clues recovered from the scene of the crime, including a fire extinguisher used as a diversion against the museum's caretaker. It's the latest in a series of high-profile art heists across Europe, including the theft of the French crown jewels stolen from the Louvre last year in broad daylight and still missing. Keir Simmons, NBC News.
0: In tonight's big picture, Belgians paddled it out in a custom-made bathtub competition for their annual regatta. Take a look at this. More than 200 people competed in colorful bathtubs. Yes, those are bathtubs under there. Converted into rafts. And this is an annual event. It took place on the Meuse River in the Belgian city of Dinant. And some of the work that went into these, maybe not that one, not so intricate as some of the other ones. But look at that unit. That one's pretty skookum. This event started in 1982, and this year's theme was Icons of Music. Prizes are handed out for the most original of the floats, the best adherence to the theme, and overall beauty and ambiance. Well, turning now to some of the other stories that you need to know. Atletico Ottawa with a big match this afternoon in the push for the Canadian Premier League playoffs. Ralph Curry with an electric late-game tally for Atletico Ottawa against Supra du Québec in Laval. And yes, that would in fact be the winner. 2-1 is the final score. Ottawa with two late goals in this one. They scored one roughly 7 minutes before this goal that you're seeing. So that was exciting at the end there. The top four teams in the CPL make the playoffs. Ottawa is currently sitting fourth in league standings. The club's next match is set for Wednesday night at TD Place Stadium. Ottawa Greek Fest continues on Prince of Wales Drive tonight with incredible food and culture stealing the show. The nightly Zorba Show is a main attraction. It starts at around 8:30 along with live music and the Arts Court. Admission is free and there's also free on-site parking. It all wraps up tonight at 10 o'clock before returning for another 4 days from next Thursday until Sunday. Counting down the days until Ottawa's newest live music venue opens its doors, History Ottawa will host its first show on Thursday. The Wallflowers will play the first ever show at the new venue, and we are expecting an inside look at History Ottawa soon, so stay tuned for that this week on CTV News. Tommy John, a.k.a. the Bionic Man, has sadly died. The pitcher played 26 seasons between 1963 and 1989 and was a four-time MLB All-Star. His name has become synonymous with a medical procedure that has saved the careers of countless other pitchers. John had been in hospice care, and his agent says he died at his home in Bradenton, Florida, Saturday night.
2: Stressful events are happening and you don't really have time to process it, and it's only at night when you can process like the emotions you felt during the day.
0: A reported rise in anxiety and depression amongst young people as the kids' help phone sees an increase in demand ahead of another school year. We'll have more on that story straight ahead.
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0: Well, in case you missed it this week, you may have noticed more special constables out across the transit system. They're walking platforms, talking with passengers, and monitoring for drug use, part of OC Transpo's plan to boost safety. Here's CTV's Leah LaRocque.
17: It's the beginning of the shift for Sergeant Eric Brown and Special Constable Sarah Renault, and their job is to be seen.
18: We're on foot, on platforms, on trains, buses, and we also do bike patrol. So we're always out on the system.
17: They are part of OC Transpo's community visibility team, special constables across the transit system.
19: We essentially have the same powers as police, just the difference is that it's only in relation to transit properties. So trains, stations, shelters.
17: The seven officers can give fines and make arrests if warranted.
18: There's a service train here, so there's...
17: But today, with a train stalled during rush hour on Line 1, the job is about helping passengers know where to go.
20: Towards Tenney's?
18: Yes. We'll still go.
20: And we still keep getting shuffled back and forth.
17: The team is always on the move. It's busy at Bayview Station where Line 1 and Line 2 intersect.
18: So usually when we get to a station, we'll check the public washrooms. We'll make sure there's everyone's okay, there's nobody using drugs or anything like that.
21: Brown, what do you do, by the way?
17: And many riders are curious.
18: We're out here on the line. We're talking to people, making sure that there's no safety concerns.
22: This initiative is part of OC Transpo's new Customer First Action Plan. It's a pilot project that started in May. They've done more than 700 foot patrols.
17: The big focus is Rideau Station after passengers raised safety concerns.
18: So I just saw what I thought was an abandoned backpack, so I just entered to make sure that it's not something that was just left.
1: I think for this area, it makes sense. Makes a lot of sense. I mean, yeah.
17: The team does wellness checks near bus stops.
18: Naloxone on our persons because we come across overdoses.
2: Yeah, good. And thank you so much.
17: Developing relationships.
19: You guys can become junior special constables.
17: The hope is to expand this program.
19: So that we're available to people and present, yeah. Right, and visible. That's the big thing for us.
17: For this team, visibility is more than a uniform. It's part of the job.
18: We want people to approach us. We want to listen to concerns. We want to know what people are thinking, and we want the customer experience to be better. So.
17: Leah LaRocque, CTV News.
0: Canada's women's flag football team have qualified for the Sports Olympic debut in 2028 in Los Angeles.
21: But nonetheless, they got to get it in the end zone first, and here comes Akemi Higa on fourth down. Higa end zone! No! Off the mark, looking for Madison Fulford, and Canada has done it!
0: The women won gold in the championship game of the World Flag Football Championships today. They overcame an early deficit to beat the United States 27-20 for an overall clean sheet at the tournament in Germany. The senior men's team, they also earned a spot at the Olympics. They won bronze. Well, as the school year approaches, there's been a reported rise in anxiety and depression. The Kids Help Phone is seeing a higher demand for its services, and CTV's Curtis Goodrum with advice for kids and parents.
23: With class right around the corner for thousands of Alberta students, back-to-school anxiety is rising for some.
24: I definitely think a big factor is the start of a school year.
23: Kids Help Phone says it's seeing a sharp increase of children reaching out. A crisis text every 90 seconds, mostly at night, is up 24% from last year.
24: Maybe stressful events are happening and you don't really have time to process it, and it's only at night when you can process like the emotions you felt during the day.
23: Kids Help Phone says Alberta calls and texts are up 29% in the first 6 months of this year.
24: A big one's definitely like feeling anxious about the future.
23: A local psychologist says more families than ever coming in worried about their child's mental health at school.
25: There's new teachers, new friends, new kids around you, classmates. You're not sure about the workload every year. When you go into a higher grade, there becomes more academic pressure as well.
23: The psychologist says social media is behind a lot of the stress kids feel. However, an outright phone ban is not always the best choice.
25: I think open communication is really great for kids and their parents. So if they feel like they have a safe space to talk about things, they're not feeling judged, that can really help.
23: She says self-diagnosis has increased with people in trusting AI instead of professionals, and cautions against it.
25: Well, anyone can use AI, ChatGPT, anything you want to use. But at the same time, there can be misinformation. ChatGPT isn't perfect. There can always be things that are not true, and not every symptom can apply to you always.
23: The advice for parents: look out for unusual patterns in their kids' behavior and address issues without judgment. Curtis Goodrum, CTV News, Edmonton.
26: I would sit for like 4 hours in the basement till I hit a certain run or note that I wanted to hit. I did not stop.
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6: Jordan Sugar marches to the beat of her own drum. The 23-year-old singer taught herself to play at just 3 years old. Within a few years, she also learned piano and guitar all by ear.
7: I would sit for like 4 hours in the basement till I hit a certain run or note that I wanted to hit. I did not stop.
6: She started taking formal drum lessons when she was 10 at the West Island Music Academy.
8: I remember her playing a Rush tune at the recital, and that was impressive for such a young kid.
6: School director Joel Lavadia quickly took notice. Eventually, Jordan added singing to her repertoire.
9: I wanna wrap my arms around you, baby, never let you go.
6: And in 2021, it caught the attention of one of her idols.
7: Justin Bieber took my TikTok video and reposted it to his Instagram story. It's insane how one small gesture that probably took him like 10 milliseconds to do literally changed my life.
6: That led her to working with one of Celine Dion's producers, and she's even opened up for Gloria Gaynor, where the pair had a memorable interaction.
7: She offered me chicken wings, so I said, if I don't take one, it's a missed opportunity. I'm gonna kick myself for the rest of my life. So I took a chicken wing, and I was eating chicken wings with Gloria Gaynor.
6: It's safe to say it's been an eventful past few years. She has new music on the way and says she's excited to see how her single, Oops, is striking a chord.
7: 250,000 streams in only 3 months, and I'm independent doing this all on my own and just marketing, you know, on every platform, every social media.
6: With millions of views on her TikTok videos, she's using her platform for good.
7: It's important to just be yourself at the end of the day.
6: It's all part of a movement she's trademarked as Empowered Pop.
7: Be who you want to be.
6: Lauren Fernandez, CTV News.
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1: Here's a recap of the top local stories we're following right now.
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1: Municipal leaders from across Ontario converge on the Capitol. What some in Ottawa are looking for, the Association of Ontario Municipalities Conference. The city's stormwater infrastructure is certainly drawing attention.
3: 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Some of them lost everything.
1: Volunteers gather at a local cafe preparing bags and boxes of donations for those impacted by a devastating earthquake in Columbia.
4: The owners told us that we had to leave come the end of September for indoors.
1: And the final days of the Stittsville Carp Road Flea Market, the beloved home of many a treasure hunt for about 50 years, closing at the end of September. One last look at your weather forecast. Your wake-up weather is expecting around 19 degrees, a potential for a thunderstorm. Definitely are expecting some rain in the forecast for tomorrow and then clearing for Tuesday. High of 26 degrees before the rain returns on Wednesday and on Thursday. Time now to check in with our news team to see what we're working on for tonight. Kimberly Fowler's here.
5: Well, thanks, Austin. Yeah, we'll be checking out for any breaking news. We'll head back to Greek Fest as well. We'll also have more on this story. It's a simple kit, but using it could be the difference between life and death. And now, thanks to a new project in Quebec, Montreal paramedics are taking new measures to help prevent opioid overdoses by bringing naloxone directly to those at risk. And you can get the news anytime, anywhere at ctvnewsottawa.ca. And join me tonight for CTV News at 11:30.
1: Looking forward to that. This is always topical, always fun this time of year. Fantasy football talk. So finally for us tonight, the Toronto Blue Jays are getting creative to determine their draft order for their upcoming fantasy football draft.
5: Yeah, it is that time of year. We got to do our draft as well. And while the Blue Jays had some fun with it, Jays starting pitcher Max Scherzer had an idea to top last year's draft order.
6: Last year we did the Army parachutes off the Rogers Center. That was pretty good. And so we were trying to come up with a new way to kind of do it. And I thought, hey, let's get the support staff on this. We'll see how hard, let's see what these coaches, they talk a lot of trash too. So let's get them on the mound and see what goes down.
5: Yeah, so here's how it all went down. There are 12 teams in the Jays Fantasy League, and each team was paired with a member of the Jays coaching staff. And the fastest pitch by the coaches determined the draft order.
1: That's a ton of fun, getting everyone involved.
5: Exactly.
1: It was assistant pitching coach Sam Green who dialed it up with a 90-mile-per-hour pitch, landing the number one overall pick for Team Kaz Akimoto.
5: Yeah,
1: that's awesome. Impressive.
5: Yeah, 90 for you're not a starting pitcher.
1: Yeah. I almost said 90 kilometers an hour, 90 miles per hour.
5: My goodness,
1: that's
5: yeah.
1: That's nuts.
5: Should we do that for our fantasy league?
1: Well, I was saying we should like get one of those traffic cams that like have the speeds, and like in the office, and sprint by it so you can run the fastest.
5: Not happening.
1: That could be fun.
5: Not happening.
1: Have a good night, everybody.
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10: Good evening. I'm Ryan Knowles. Lightly raining in parts of the city, 21 degrees. Feels like 25. Your full forecast is coming up. First, your top stories. Building and upgrading critical infrastructure is top of mind for many as the Association of Municipalities of Ontario Conference gets underway here in Ottawa. It comes as we continue to see a rise in the number of severe thunderstorms throughout the province and the country. CTV's Josh Morano spoke to Councillor Tim Tierney.
11: Three damaging storms in roughly 6 weeks.
12: The 1-in-100-year storm is happening every second year now. So now we have to look at retrofitting, changing how we process water and wastewater.
11: In Ottawa, that could mean bigger underground pipes and rethinking where stormwater is stored and drained. When asked whether governments need to put more focus on infrastructure that can withstand increasingly severe weather, Minister of Municipal Affairs and Housing, Rob Flack, pointed to existing programs while leaving the door open to more support.
2: We're always open to willing, again, to listen and learn.
11: Another avenue through a new federal infrastructure fund announced earlier this year.
13: We've launched the Build Community Strong Fund, which across Canada is $51 billion over 10 years and $3 billion before that. And there is some eligibility around stormwater and some of those components.
10: Premier Doug Ford will address delegates at the conference tomorrow. Meantime, time is winding down for a deal to be reached before the U.S. imposes new 50% tariffs on a wide range of Canadian goods. American officials insist Canada must lift its retaliatory measures to avoid the new tariffs. Though sources tell CTV News the two sides remain far apart, with the U.S. offering little movement on sectoral tariffs already hurting Canada's lumber, steel, aluminum, and auto industries. Ralph Goodale is a former Liberal MP and member of the Prime Minister's Advisory Council on Canada-U.S. Economic Relations.
9: This is not unusual when the issues are this large and the stakes are this high that you would have this last-minute focus. I take certain encouragement from the fact that the Canadian team is obviously holding strong, but they are keeping the process going to see where it eventually ends.
10: There were reports last week that officials are aiming to present a path to a potential trade deal to President Donald Trump this Monday or Tuesday before the new tariffs are set to come into effect on Wednesday. And Ottawa residents are coming together to support those affected by the strongest earthquake to hit Colombia in years. The community answering a local cafe's call for donations, with volunteers now preparing boxes to be sent to Colombia. CTV's Caitlin Wilson has more.
14: Boxes of donations fill this back patio at Manitic's Encanto Cafe, filled with essentials. All of it heading to a country reeling from a 7.4 magnitude earthquake, killing more than 280 people and injuring thousands, with hundreds still missing.
15: We've been receiving a lot of things like clothes, food, animal supplies, baby supplies, so we are very, very happy because the community has been amazing.
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14: Caitlin Wilson, CTV News.
10: 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Cloudy tomorrow, 40% chance of showers. High of 25, it'll feel like 33 with the humidity. And then sunny Tuesday, a high of 26. That is the latest from the CTV Newsroom. I'm Ryan Knowles. 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
21: Welcome, everyone. I'm Richard Krause, and I hope you're doing well, that you're staying happy, healthy, and safe. It's a big show. Let's jump right in. A little bit later on, we'll meet Victor Wallace. You can see him now in a new production of Mamma Mia, the jukebox musical that touches down at the Princess of Wales Theater in Toronto until August 30th. He's a pro. He's been on Broadway. He's been off Broadway. He's done touring shows. But today we talk about his connection with Mamma Mia, which he's been doing for almost 25 years. We'll talk about that connection to the show and what it's like to revisit the show and play different characters. That's a little bit later on. First, let's get to know award-winning comedian, actor, and author Eric Johnston. His book, Run with the Bull, Three Generations of Sports and Entertainment, chronicled his journey as he broke away from his family's legacy of professional wrestling to pursue stand-up comedy and acting. The book draws inspiration from the challenging lives and untimely deaths of his father, Bullwhip Johnson, and grandfather, Bull Johnson. Johnston navigates the shadows of mental health and addiction that plagued his predecessor. The book inspired a docuseries also called Run with the Bull, which you can watch on Bell 5 TV 1, that chronicles his mission to get healthy for the sake of his newborn son.
0: Now, to lose 70 pounds is not easy.
3: Yeah.
0: You have to make drastic lifestyle changes.
22: My name is Eric Johnston. I'm a stand-up comedian. I wanted to be a father at a very young age after I lost my father.
23: The late, great Canadian Hall of Fame professional wrestler by the name of Bullwhip Daniel Johnson.
24: You're having too much cake and cookies and late night snacking. You need to lose some weight.
22: And through health and fitness, I will become better.
21: Eric Johnston joined me via Zoom from his home in Hamilton, Ontario. Your grandfather was Ron Bull Johnson. Your father was Danny Bullwhip Johnson, both legendary Canadian wrestlers. Tell me a little bit what it was like growing up as, son of a bull, I guess, in Stony Creek in Hamilton.
25: Yeah, you know what? It was interesting. I was born into the circus, really. I never met my grandfather. He passed away in 1988, and I was born in 1990. So I really only have the crazy stories about my grandfather. But, you know, my father was a big part of my life until he unfortunately passed away shortly after my 13th birthday. But I have nothing but good memories about my dad. You know, there's some tough times and stuff, which we talk about in a show, which we talk about in that show and we'll talk about in this show. But for the most part, I was just kind of always around these crazy characters, whether they're professional wrestlers or just local Hamiltonians. And there was a couple guys that were both, both knock around Hamilton guys, but they also wrestled with my dad on the weekend. So I was learning very at a very young age that, like, you know, if you want attention, it better be funny and it better be entertaining, because this is the house that you're in, and it's crazy.
21: And you started in dance and acting when you were a kid. I guess it was sort of as a result of growing up in a house where performance was very much part of everyday life.
25: I mean, yeah, I wanted to get on stage as a kid. You know, when you're watching your dad wrestle for the WCW when you're 6 years old, you have a thought, wow, I'd like to get up there. I couldn't become a professional wrestler. You know, there was little people wrestlers at the time, but I was still even a little too short for that. But, you know, I just wanted to get on stage and I wanted to entertain. So, you know, the only option I really had in Hamilton was the local dance studio. Mm-hmm. So for 7 years I did, you know, tap, jazz, ballet, music theater, hip hop, and competed all over Ontario. And now I'm going back to some of those theaters that I danced in as a child, but as a stand-up comic, and performing there. So it's just like a beautiful full circle thing. But it was so funny to have my dad, love the fact that I was doing dance. You know, when my dad was injured a lot of his career, and there was times that, you know, the family had to really tighten the belt. And my dad said to my mom, I don't care what happens, we're not taking him out of dance. And dance was expensive even then. So my dad really wanted me to get on stage and express myself. And I did it. And, you know, Junior Mr. Can Dance Canada 2002, baby, with my tap solo. But yeah, it helped me in the rest of my career for all the other things I've done.
21: What did your friends make of your father? I mean, it's a big deal. Wrestling, you know, at that age particularly is super cool. Everyone's into it. What did your friends think of your father?
25: I just think it was so funny. I just said this to my wife recently. Like, I always won the my dad can beat up your dad conversation on the playground. You know, unfortunately, my son's not going to win that argument with me. I got to say, we got to tell our son not to say that because daddy danced competitively growing up. But my dad was a big man in stature. He was 6'5", 275, and he was a local celebrity. And I mean, before I really was, you know, wise to what my dad did for a living when I was really young, everyone just knew my dad. I thought my dad was just very popular and friendly with everybody. If you went to the grocery store, people were going, hey, Bullwhip. And I go, why are they calling you that? And he goes, well, I'll tell you later. It was cool to have we had a big pool in the backyard. I always had, my birthday's July 11th, so I always had a big summer birthday birthday party. And then, you know, my dad would be coming by with all the wrestlers. And one of my dad's best friends was Johnny Canine, who is a legendary wrestler, also career criminal, in and out of jail. Quite a bit of some serious stories about Johnny Canine, which are detailed in my book. You know, he'd rolled up on the front of the house with a motorcycle, you know, and he was part of the Satan's Choice Motorcycle Club.
21: 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See his docu-series, Run with the Bull, on Bell 5 TV 1.
25: So there was always just these, like, you know, there was the Wolfman Willie Farkas, who was covered in hair, and he'd come by the house. And, you know, the Rock's uncle, Ricky Johnson, would come by the house. And I had this, the Bushwhacker, swimming in my pool when I was a kid. And, you know, when I became really wise to how, like, what a big deal my dad was, I was about 7 or 8 years old, and my dad had a WCW event at the old Buffalo Auditorium. And, he was involved with a match, with the quarterback of the Buffalo Bills at the time. And, you know, it was just really cool to be able to go backstage and meet people like Macho Man Randy Savage and the Giant and Ric Flair and Lex Luger and stuff. It was just so cool. I was just so mystified. I always say to my people, that people ask about my life, is like, if you ever, obviously you're a movie critic, you've seen the movie Big Fish. Yeah. It was like that. There was always just these circus sideshow characters. And unfortunately, when my dad passed away, all the stories became true because all those same characters showed up to my dad's funeral. You know, I have almost a hard time watching Big Fish because it's just so close to home. It was my life.
21: Well, Run the Bull, which is now on 5 TV 1, is a look at your young life, or a fictionalized look, I guess, at your young life. It's based on the book Run with the Bull, Three Generations of Sports and Entertainment. So tell me a little bit about what it's like then to sort of relive this, or to put voice to it again in a different kind of way.
25: Yeah. So this is, I mean, a docu-series, right? So it's all archival footage and real stories and all that kind of stuff. And, you know, Run with the Bull, it was just, like, it was I wrote the book. The book for me, I worked with Greg Oliver, who's a legendary Canadian sports writer, and we partnered and co-wrote the book together, which was kind of all the stories about my grandfather, my father, and then my journey into show business. And when we wrote the book, I wasn't married. I wasn't a father. And my life changed completely. So when Bell came to me about doing a show, I said, I want to detail this stuff, like a lot of the stuff that's in the book, but I'd also, like, I have a new, reason. I have new stakes. I'm a father now, and my father passed away when I was young. So what if we do a show that's kind of like a, you know, it's a docu-series. Basically, the elevator pitch is a 35-year-old stand-up comedian, and he becomes a father, and he wants to become the best version of himself, mind, body, soul, spirit, in the benefit of his son, because I don't want to die, because my father died when I was young, and I don't want to put my son through that. So that's kind of the elevator pitch of the show. And what we ended up making was a men's mental health TV show. There's so many different elements of, you know, my father passed away of alcoholism. So there's touches of mental health and addiction and loss and love and sacrifice and the road and the pain and stuff that I experience, you know, in my life as a traveling comedian. Now, I'm not an alcoholic. I inherited a lot of stuff from my father. Alcoholism is not one of them. But I talk about it, and I talk to an addictions counselor and stuff. So we really dove in, and we made this beautiful piece that I'm proud of. You know, someone came up to me there at the premiere and said, well, you're going to change a lot of people's lives. And, you know, as a comedian, I'm going, really? And then you watch it back and you go, wow, I think I might. Yeah.
21: And this is also part of your stand-up work as well. So you've got the Son of a Bull comedy tour. And tell me a little bit about balancing in both projects, balancing the kind of heavy stuff, parent that passed away at age 13, with some of the lighter material, because there has to be, I mean, it's a comedy show on tour. There has to be. So tell me about finding that balance.
25: Yeah, I mean, that is the balance to find. You know, the yin and the yang of entertainment is drama and comedy. And, you know, when I was writing the book, I made sure the book was very funny, with a lot of very funny stories in it, while covering very heavy themes. Again, mental health, addiction, and death. And same with the TV show. When we were working on the TV show, when we were in the edits of the show, the first time I sat down with the editor, I said, we can cover the heaviest stuff we can imagine as long as it's immediately followed by something funny. And we succeeded in that. You know, the people will be crying and then immediately start laughing. The premiere was something like I've never seen before. I mean, I'm used to just going up and making people laugh, but to kind of hold them in their emotions for the hour and 20 minutes that the show works out to be when you run all six episodes together, it was unreal. And with my stand up, it's the exact same. You know, I talk about, you know, I say, you know, there's a line in my show. I go, unfortunately, my dad passed away 9 days after my 13th birthday. And then the audience goes, and I go, no, don't feel bad for me. The trauma made me hilarious. And then I get into the next bit.
21: Right.
25: You know, I find that balance, and even the process of having our son, Jet, who's now 16 months old, almost 17 months old, you know, we had to go through fertility treatments to get there. And I didn't see any comics talking about fertility stuff on stage. So I dove into it, and I've got like 15 minutes on fertility, which was probably one of the most insecure moments of my life for both my wife and I. And then I found the comedy, and now people are coming up to me after the shows being like, oh my God, my wife and I are doing that right now. Thank you so much for talking about it. So just finding the truth. The comedy is truth, and the truth can be ugly and sad sometimes, but it has to be well written and funny in the end. It's a comedy show.
21: You're listening to Eric Johnstone on The Richard Krause Show. See his docuseries, Run with the Bull, on Bell 5 TV 1. When we come back, we're going to talk about what he learned about himself while writing the book and making the television series Run with the Bull. Any realizations? Stay with me.
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21: Welcome back, everyone. I'm Richard Krause, and thanks for hanging out with me today. I appreciate it. Later on in the show, we'll meet Victor Wallace. You can see him in a new production of Mamma Mia, everyone's favorite jukebox musical, that will be playing at the Princess of Wales Theatre in Toronto until August 30th. That's a little bit later on. First, let's get back to my conversation with comedian, actor, and author Eric Johnston. The son of Hall of Fame wrestler Bullwhip Johnson, he is the author of Run with the Bull, Three Generations of Sports and Entertainment, which follows his journey as he breaks away from his family legacy of professional wrestling to pursue stand-up comedy and acting. The book also inspired the docuseries Run with the Bull on Bell 5 TV 1, which chronicles his mission to get healthy for the sake of his newborn son.
2: This guy is almost 10 months old. Next week. And he's got teeth coming in. Show him your teeth.
3: So I became a dad about 10 months ago.
7: Becoming a parent is, the best thing that's ever happened to me. You?
8: Yeah. I think it's the hardest and best thing that you could ever do in life.
7: I can't believe it's been 10 months.
8: I know.
7: I feel like we just brought him home from the hospital. And he's not even contributing to the mortgage, which is bullshit.
21: Eric Johnston joined me via Zoom from his home in Hamilton, Ontario. When you walk away from putting together the television show or the book or the comedy tour, did you learn something about yourself, maybe personally, or was something revealed to you as a performer? Tell me a little bit about that.
25: Yeah, so I mean, the book, when I talk about why I wrote the book, I said I felt like for the last 30, I was 33 when I wrote the book. So for the last 33 years, I've been carrying around a backpack full of textbooks. It's like that last day of school when you clean out your desk and you're walking home and trying to get everything home and you almost feel like you're walking backwards. You know, when I wrote the book, I was able to put all those stories onto paper and then just let it go. And able to put that backpack down was so freeing for me. And same with the TV show. I mean, the TV show is about being healthy. Now, I thought I was healthy. Turns out I'm not. You know, I'm all these foods that I'm eating. We worked with a nutritionist and sports scientist. And, you know, he's like, dude, you are like highly sensitive to eggs, gluten, dairy. And I'm like, oh, so every morning I have coffee with cream, 3 eggs and toast. So I'm probably not doing the right thing. And, you know, I go to the gym, I try to work out, I'm a son of a wrestler, I try to get all my, you know, my workouts in, but, you know, cardiovascular health was terrible. They made me run 3K in the show, which doesn't sound like a lot, by the end I collapsed. And then I had to climb a 5-story tower at McMaster University with like a rope swing thing. They made me do that. I mean, it was my idea, but they made me do it when it came down to doing it. You know, I learned so much about myself, but I also learned that I think the biggest thing with the book, the TV show, and my stand-up is I was carrying around a lot of trauma. I was a pretty broken man. And that's usually makes for great comedians. You know, it's, broken men are some of the best, men and women are some of the best comedians out there. But, you know, there was a lot of stuff that I thought I had put down. I thought I was okay with. I thought I had grieved enough. I thought I was at peace with my father passing. I thought I was at peace with his addiction until I dove in with the book and the TV show and my tour. I went, wow, I really haven't put that stuff down. And I think I've, you know, 75% I have now, you know, they still have some flare-ups and anxieties about things and some, you know, traumatic moments that, you know, will bubble up out of nowhere in the middle of the day. But for the most part, I feel like a free man. And I just feel like I'm just here to just now tour around, tell my story, and make people laugh. And that way I've learned the most. I had a lot of work to do, but it's a lifelong of work and journey. And I'm somewhere in the middle, you know, of this healing.
21: You're listening to Eric Johnston on The Richard Krause Show. See his docuseries, Run with the Bull, on Bell 5 TV 1. You talk about, talking about infertility on stage, that kind of thing. Did letting go of much of the trauma that perhaps you had been carrying around, did that change the kind of material that you do on stage? Did it change what you think is funny versus what, you know, I mean, I think sometimes we use very dark humor
25: sure.
21: to deal with trauma, repressed or not. And then once you deal with it, maybe that dark joke isn't as funny as it once was.
25: I mean, sure. I know what you're saying. I think, you know, for me, I'm not a clean comic, but I'm definitely not a dirty comic. I don't go down to those in the industry we call working blue. I don't work blue at all. I swear a lot on stage, but my themes are really about, you know, family and upbringing and my parents and my city and my wife and my baby. These are all kind of positive themes. You know, I think the number one way to get through a piece of trauma for a comedian is to make a joke about it. So some of the dark stuff that was, you know, like, let's give you an example. One of my newest jokes in my hour that I'm doing on the road is a story about how my father and I went Christmas shopping when I was about 8 years old, and there was a bar in the mall, Limeridge Mall in Hamilton, Ontario. And on the way out of Christmas shopping, we decided to go in and get me a root beer. Now, I had a root beer. My dad had about six beers. He was an alcoholic, and I don't really know. I'm eight, right? But I ended up getting so drunk that he lost the car. We went out to the parking lot. He couldn't find the car. And the bit goes on and on and on about, you know, he's, well, you know, what we'll do is we'll wait for the mall to close and then all the cars will leave and it'll be easier for us to find the car. And I go through this whole story and then, you know, it ends in the big crescendo punchline, which I'll save for people coming to the show. But, you know, that story came out of a session with my therapist. Mm. You know, she said, you know, have you ever had a time where you felt abandoned? And I really had to dig deep and I go, well, I was never abandoned by my father, but I was abandoned with my father once because we lost the car. And she went, well, tell me some more. And I dove into it. And the therapist, a professional therapist, was like, wow, okay, there's a lot to unpack there. And my first thought was, oh my God, that is so funny. Yeah, I'm here to tell the story to now. I'm 35 years old. My father's passed away. You know, there's a lot of dark in there. But God, when you put it together as a joke, it's one of my favorite jokes to tell in the hour. And it's getting applause break at the end of the piece of material. So it's like, yeah, there's things that maybe if I said even 10 years ago, I go, my dad got so drunk last, you know, we lost the car. It was traumatic, you know, whatever. And people were like, oh my God. But now I'm such a seasoned comedian. I've been doing it for 15 years across North America that I can find a way to make anything funny. You know, I always say to comics, you can say whatever you want on stage as long as it's funny. There's this whole trend with comedy now where everyone's working very blue and dark and it's almost, we're borderlining on hate speech because it's not funny. If it's funny, you can say whatever you want, but a lot of the comics are just not experienced enough. So I'm not trying to bash comedy. I'm just using it as an example. They're not experienced enough to make something like that funny. And that just comes from time on the road. And, you know, in the last weekend, I did 2,500 kilometers on the car from Hamilton to Sault Ste. Marie to Timmins to Temiskaming to home. That was just one weekend. I did 7 shows in Toronto. I did 8 shows in Ottawa 2 weeks ago. So it's just reps. It's just the more you do it, the more you're on stage, the more you're being funny, the easier it is to kind of write anything. So I guess the very long, short answer to your thing is, like, I've dealt with a lot of trauma, but the way I've done it is by going through the darkness and coming out the side with something funny. And that's my kind of my way I'm doing it.
21: If your dad could see you now on tour, you know, you've got the docuseries, you know, carrying on the family name and entertainment, what do you think he'd say?
25: Yeah, I think he'd be very proud. And I know that's a very standard thing to say. You know, I have friends of my father come up to me, you know, your father would be so proud of you. And I truly believe it. I mean, my dad always dreamt of being a stand-up comic. That was his real goal. Professional wrestling is just kind of what took off. But my dad was on Bizarre with John Biner in the 1970s and Super Dave Osborne. He was a comedy guy. And when you lose a parent at a young age, you spend the rest of your life seeking approval from someone that you're never going to get it from. But that makes you an extremely hard worker. And I know he's with me on the road, in the car, on the stage, and in the audience in the green room. And I could feel him, physically feel him with me in a, you know, not to get too hippy dippy on the show with you, but I know he is. And I look into my son's eyes and I can see my father looking back at me.
21: Eric, thank you so much. Pleasure to speak to you.
25: Thank you so much for having me.
21: You've been listening to Eric Johnstone on The Richard Krause Show. See his docuseries Run with the Bull on Bell 5 TV 1. Coming up next, we'll meet Victor Wallace. You can see him in a new production of Mamma Mia. That's the jukebox musical that touches down at the Princess of Wales Theatre in Toronto until August 30th. He's an experienced staged actor with credits that include shows on and off Broadway. He's been in touring productions of The Phantom Phantom of the Opera, Les Mis, and many others. He's also done Mamma Mia for years, dating back almost 25 years. And so we'll talk to him about what it's like to revisit this material and what it's like to be part of a show that brings so many people so much joy.
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21: Welcome back, everyone. I'm Richard Krause, and thanks for spending part of your day with me today. I appreciate it. By now, everyone who loves musical theater knows the story. A mother, a daughter, three possible dads, told through the timeless hits of ABBA. It's Mamma Mia, the jukebox musical that debuted in 1999 and has decorated stages all over the world ever since. My guest today is more than familiar with the show. Victor Wallace's journey with Mamma Mia began in 2003 when he played the role of Sky, Sophie's fiancé, in a production in Las Vegas. He was then brought back in 2008 to play the role of Sam Carmichael with the same company. His involvement with Mamma Mia continued when he made his Broadway debut in 2012 as a member of the ensemble and an understudy. He was then given the permanent role of Sam Carmichael, which he continued until the run closed in 2015. He's back now in a new touring production of the show that touches down at the Princess of Wales Theatre in Toronto until August 30th.

0: We began our conversation by talking about how he got his start in musical theater while growing up in Delavan, Wisconsin. Victor Wallace joined me via Zoom.
1: I think when I was maybe like 6 or 7, I had an older cousin that was in a summer theater program, and they were putting on a play, Alice in Wonderland, and they needed little kids. Like my cousin she's probably like 5 years older than me. But at that age, that seemed like a huge difference. But they needed little kids to play the Queen of Hearts children. So that was my first, like the summer school theater experience was my first intro to theater at such a really young age. But I loved it. I was just completely drawn to it. I was terrible at sports. So it just wasn't, something that I was good at or drawn to. So it was the arts. It was, music, theater, dance. That's what I always, preferred to be and to be, discovering and playing with. And I just always gravitated, towards performing. I think there definitely was a period of time where I, because everybody's like, you can't be an actor. What are you going to really do? So I did toy with becoming an architect at one point. But I'm terrible at math, so.
0: You could have been the world's only singing architect.
1: Yeah.
0: Something like that.
1: I suspect there's some singing architects out there.
0: You started with big tours like Phantom of the Opera and Les Mis. What are some of the biggest lessons from life on the road that you learned early in your career that still benefit you today?
1: Wow, that's, I definitely have learned a lot. I feel like maybe I've grown up on the road. And also when I started touring, like Phantom of the Opera, I think it was my first union show that turned me equity. I was so, bright-eyed and bushy-tailed. and to think back to that time, we didn't have cell phones, and like touring without cell phones seems insane. We would get big packets to decide where, you know, what our options were with housing and just all the information of the local city that we would be in, just, you know, to get set up in a city. Shows like Phantom though sat in a city for months at a time though. So it hardly felt like a tour. But I mean, it's what a gift to do this kind of career and see the world, and really get to see each city. I mean, every city has such a different personality, and you try to absorb all that, everywhere you go. But at the same time, you have to protect your own self and how you take care of yourself and your craft you need to, every city you need to set yourself up for success. And, you know, if you like to work out, you want to find a gym that you can do that. You want to find the grocery stores that are going to, you know, where you can find your favorite food.
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1: A lot of times, living in hotels, you can't prepare your own food. You have to kind of navigate, the whole restaurant world and hopefully not eat too unhealthy. Touring life is really, it's crazy. You have to be adaptable.
0: How do you protect your voice? You're doing 8 shows a week. You are touring. I would assume that you, are in different climates. Some places are going to be really hot, sometimes not. And it must have an effect on your voice, and you must have to be able to protect that somehow. What do you do?
1: Yeah, absolutely. Well, number one, I always find that sleep is the most important. It helps you recover. It just keeps you, I mean, that goes for overall health. Mm. It just keeps you, it lets your body reset and heal. But definitely, you know, different climates, you know, when I did Mamma Mia in Vegas, you know, when I sat down there and I did the show there for like 3 years, it definitely is a different, you need humidifiers and you need to drink a lot of water. And then, you know, there's other issues too, like when you're traveling and like, say doing the show in Denver or Colorado Springs, the altitude is, it really can catch up with you on stage. You suddenly realize, oh, why am I so out of breath doing voulez-vous?

0: I don't think a lot of people realize that doing 8 shows a week, even though we have, you know, a lot of times we have our days free, it's all about being able to do that intense 2.5 hours in the evening and sometimes 2 shows a day. And it really, it can take it out of you. It's physically and mentally, it's exertion. But it's fun. I love what I do and I love the group of people that I do it with. So that makes it even better.
1: Do you find that the show changes for you the longer that you do it?
0: Absolutely. I mean, this show is really kind of special for me just because it's come in and out of my life for the last 20 some years. And having played the younger role when I first did the show, I certainly have a different perspective of these characters. I certainly, when I first did the show, I didn't have a very paternal perspective. I've grown up with the show. So it's been really interesting to come back and see it from older eyes, from wiser eyes. And in many ways, that's how I identify with my character. I don't think I really understood Sam Carmichael until my age now. Mm-hmm. And I have played Sam for several, off and on for several years, and even more so, my own life experiences have made me connect to the role more, understand it. And also it also changes, with the different, actors that I've played opposite. It's so great to see what other people can bring to these roles. And it's written in a way that it can be, acted so differently. Like so many different choices can be made to tell the same story.
1: You're listening to Victor Wallace, who you can see in a new production of Mamma Mia, the jukebox musical that touches down at the Princess of Wales Theatre in Toronto until August 30th on The Richard Crouse Show. Stay with me. Lots more with Victor on the other side of the break.
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1: Welcome back, everyone. I'm Richard Krause, and thanks for being along for the ride today. I appreciate it. My guest in this segment is Victor Wallace, who you can see in a new production of Mamma Mia, the jukebox musical that touches down at the Princess of Wales Theatre in Toronto until August 30th. Victor is an experienced stage actor with credits that include shows on and off Broadway and touring productions of The Phantom of the Opera, Les Mis, and many others. Today, we're talking about his career and Mamma Mia, the ultimate feel-good show that is often credited with popularizing the jukebox musical genre. Victor Wallace joined me via Zoom.
0: What a gift to be a part of a show that has this staying power. And also a show that brings so much, gives so much to the audience. People come back. There's so many, the fan base has grown, and it feels very special. Not every show I've done gets the response that the show does. It's really kind of amazing.
1: Not every show is as joyful, is as escapist, you know, is as fun. I mean, you know, different shows bring different energies. Is there a memorable audience reaction that you can recall?
0: It's just really crazy how people, they know these songs, and sometimes they just, I guess they forget that they're in a room full of people, and they'll start shouting

0: just laughed really, really loudly out of nowhere. And then that made the entire audience laugh. And it was, I had to pause the scene because it was a serious scene.
1: Yeah.
0: And had to let the audience kind of work through their laughter before I could continue. And I mean, they even started applauding because it was just a moment of levity, I guess. But I mean, it just felt, that's what's so great about live theater, to have such a large, group of people in one room experiencing the same thing and being, if something goes off the rails, they're still like, it almost makes them even more excited to see something special that's unexpected.
1: That's the thing, because yeah. If you go see a movie, it's the same every time. Live theater, mm-hmm. You never know exactly what you're going to get. And that's why I asked you if it has changed for you, because I have seen shows that have done very long runs where I've gone at the beginning and I maybe in the middle. I saw Alan Cumming do Cabaret on Broadway 3 times over the course of about a year and a half. And yeah. The third show was remarkably different than the first one. The songs were the same, the lines were the same, but it was a remarkably different show. And that's the beauty of this live performance, I think.
0: Yeah, it evolves. It evolves. I suspect sometimes it might evolve too far in one direction, and then Martha will come in and adjust and say, let's bring it back.
1: You're listening to Victor Wallace on The Richard Krause Show. See him in Mamma Mia at the Princess of Wales Theater until August 30th, 2026. Check Mervish.com for more details.
0: But yes, it ebb and flows. The way an audience responds, if in a certain city, if they are just laughing like mad, I mean, that gives us such a different energy and pacing mm-hmm. on stage. And sometimes it's a very quiet, polite audience and you can tell they're still enjoying it, but that it's a different, it gives off a different vibe, a different energy. Yeah.
1: And are different cities known for having different audiences? If you're on tour with the show, you go, oh, well, Chicago's going to be wild because.
0: Yeah, I think there definitely are different cities that feel, definitely different personalities. Like I seem to remember Boston being very loud and bawdy. and actually we just went through Edmonton and Calgary mm-hmm. and Vancouver and they were fantastic, great audience. I also think people are ready to laugh right now. They just need a release.
1: I think you're probably right. They're looking for escapist entertainment, and I think that's mm-hmm. what this show delivers. And it's got songs that you know, and songs that many people have been hearing for their entire lives. And so you put all together with a great story, and I think it's something that you feel better on the way out of the theater than you did mm-hmm. on the way into the theater, and that's important.
0: Yeah, I don't think people expect to fall in love with these characters either. I think everybody can see a little bit of themselves in someone in the show.
1: Yeah.
0: The themes are so easy to identify with, you know, friends and family. And I think people, especially men, probably don't expect to really have a good time. And they do.
1: Yeah. Tell me a little bit about what happens when you're not doing Mamma Mia? Are you out there auditioning? How does it work for an actor who is a working actor very successfully? So what's your life like when you're not actually sitting in a hotel room waiting to do a show that night?
0: Yeah. I mean, typically I would be keeping my eyes on the breakdowns, the audition notices, submitting myself for, you know, what kind of roles I might be right for, learning material, you know, trying to stay ready for, being an actor is just kind of a waiting game of waiting for that right opportunity

0: to come in front of you and being prepared for it. It's a little maddening in that sense as an actor, for at least from my perspective, that sometimes you kind of feel like you're at the mercy of what is just happens to be out there. It's kind of it feels like a game of chance. But I suppose that's why when I've ever booked a big show, I stick with it, because it's just, I like to have a little steadiness for a while, but which is very much a luxury in my business. Cause I certainly have gone through periods of time where it's about doing regional shows and you're only doing, you know, a project for a handful of months and then you're looking for work again. Or, you know, if you're lucky, if you can schedule something where you know what you're doing for like the next three shows, that's a great thing. Yeah. But it doesn't always happen that way. Very unpredictable.
1: That was Victor Wallace on the Richard Krauss Show. He is in a new production of Mamma Mia, the jukebox musical that's playing at the Princess of Wales Theater in Toronto until August 30th. Big thanks to Victor for stopping by. But of course, as always, my biggest thanks goes to you for listening. I'm Richard Krauss. Stay happy, stay healthy, stay safe, stay weird. We'll talk.
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23: Good evening, I'm Ryan Knowles. Lightly raining in parts of the city, 20 degrees. Your full forecast is coming up. First, your top stories. The annual Association of Municipalities of Ontario conference is officially underway here in Ottawa. Critical infrastructure is top of mind for many as severe weather events continue to become a more common occurrence in the province and the country. Councillor Tim Tierney was at the conference today, calling on all levels of government to help upgrade the city's infrastructure, which could include bigger underground pipes, along with rethinking where stormwater is stored and drained.
24: The 1 in 100 year storm is happening every second year now, and we're seeing the impacts a lot in Ottawa. So no one's here looking for pretty things. They want the non-sexy underground infrastructure so we could achieve what the governments want, whether it's federal or provincial.
23: Ontario's Minister of Municipal Affairs and Housing, Rob Flack, pointed to existing programs that could help while leaving the door open to more support. Federal officials, meanwhile, say the $51 billion Build Community Strong Fund offers several streams for municipalities with some eligibility for stormwater infrastructure. Meantime, Canada-U.S. Trade Minister Dominic LeBlanc met virtually with his American counterpart Jameson Greer this afternoon, trying to work out a deal before new tariffs are imposed on a variety of our country's goods this week. CTV's Michael Serapio has more.
25: U.S. negotiators want action on booze, dairy, and U.S. autos. Canada looking for sectoral relief for lumber, steel, aluminum, and autos too. But according to sources, the two sides are still far apart.
26: It's because of Donald Trump. He likes his tariffs. He hasn't been looking to remove them.
25: Brian Clow led the Canada-U.S. relations file for Justin Trudeau. And he says for Canadian negotiators, the goal is not zero tariffs, Canada's but lower tariffs.
26: Get the best deal compared to any country in the world.
25: But if no deal is reached, the U.S. is promising to impose punitive tariffs of 50% on billions of dollars of Canadian exports.
23: There were reports last week that LeBlanc and Greer are aiming to present the framework of a potential trade deal to President Donald Trump this Monday or Tuesday before the new tariffs come into effect on Wednesday. A local cafe has rallied the community to help victims of last week's major earthquake in Colombia. Encanto Cafe collecting donations like clothes, food, and baby supplies that will be flown to Colombia with the help of a Toronto-based foundation. The community has also raised thousands of dollars that will be added to the donations heading out Monday. Ricardo Henriquez volunteered today to help package the supplies.
27: People sleeping on the streets, sleeping on the floor, babies with no toys, no diapers. They need everything right now.
23: The death toll of the earthquake stands at more than 280, with hundreds still missing and thousands more injured. Roughly 1,600 buildings were damaged or destroyed. It's a new way to join the conversation. Have your say with the CFRA Talkback button on the iHeartRadio app. From the CTV Weather Center, could see some more rain overnight. Risk of thunderstorms, just a low of 18 degrees. Cloudy tomorrow, 40% chance of showers throughout the day. A high of 25, feeling like 33 with the humidity. And sunny Tuesday, a high of 26. That is the latest from the CTV Newsroom. I'm Ryan Knowles. 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